0: with staff and the community.
1: The work that was done by the school board was incredibly important because we want to make sure we're doing things right by the survivors, by the families, by the people of Tumbler Ridge. They need to direct this.
0: He says the province is committed to getting the new school built as soon as possible. Five children and an educator were shot dead and many others injured at the school in Tumbler Ridge. The 18-year-old shooter also killed her mother and half-brother and ultimately took her own life. A police investigation into the shooting is in its final stages. That is your World This Hour. For news anytime, you can visit our website, cbcnews.ca. For CBC News, I'm Kaz Bovin.
2: And now the local weather from CBC PEI. Periods of rain and showers taper off this evening. Fog and drizzle still possible overnight. Westerly winds 5 to 15 kilometers an hour, a low of 3. For Friday, mainly cloudy with morning fog and some drizzle. Scattered showers possible through the day, especially in the afternoon. Also a risk of isolated thunderstorms. Light winds, northwest, a high of 11. For Friday night, partly cloudy, northwest winds 20 to 40 kilometers an hour and a low of 3.
3: Hey, I'm Tom Power. Welcome to Q. So Arkells are one of the biggest bands in Canada. You know, they play arenas and football stadiums. But for their next tour, here's what they're doing. They're doing like small legions and small bars for like a couple of hundred people, in addition to their, you know, normal big venues. So Arkells will be here to talk about why they're doing that, how they came to that decision. It's an interesting story. And we're going to listen to their brand new album, Arkells, coming up. Plus, have you ever wanted to learn sword swallowing? I know you're saying to yourself in the car right now, oh yeah, I've always wanted to learn how to swallow a sword. Jodi Wilson will be here to talk to you about her new film, which is strange and joyful and a wonderful film. But she'll tell you how to look like you're, yeah, swallowing steel. All that coming up on Q. All right, so Hamilton, Ontario, I don't know if you've been. Great city. Birthplace of Eugene Levy, Martin Short, NBA All-Star Shea Gilgeous-Alexander. Nicole Appleton from the band All Saints is from Hamilton. Her sister was in that band too, so I guess they're both from Hamilton. The Jackson Square Food Court, excellent food court in Hamilton. And I once adopted a cat named Sobeys from a house in Hamilton. So about two decades ago, in tiny shows in Hamilton, a band formed out of McMaster University that would go on to become one of the most loved rock bands in this country's history.
4: Tell me what you want right now. Ooh. Let everybody talk right now. So tell me what you want right now. You can get it. Tell me what you want.
3: That is Arkells. Yeah, Arkells, the multiple Juno-winning band, one of the best live bands in this country's history. And here's the thing that happens when you become really successful like that. Sure, a lot of people love your music, but as you go from playing that campus bar at McMaster to, I know, you're starting to play theaters. Oh, you're playing a hockey rink. Next thing you know, and they've done this, you're playing for 25,000 people in a football field. Something changes. Like, something changes between you and your fans, especially the ones that were there from, like, day one when you were trying to play for long enough that the bar owner might give you a case of beer. Like, the people who are with you then. Arkells decided it doesn't have to be that way. That sometimes, even though you've, like, scaled the heights, you can still choose to pare things down and keep things intimate. So over the next little while, in esteemed venues like the Royal Canadian Legion in Calgary, the Buckingham Pub in Edmonton, you're going to find Arkells, and they're probably going to be playing this.

So Max and Mike from the band, that's Max Kerman, the lead singer, and Mike DeAngelis, the guitar player from Arkells. They came into the studio. We talked about why they're doing these smaller venues. They have a really interesting sort of ideology around it. And we listened to some tracks from the new record, which I think, even if you're not an Arkells fan, you're going to love. So we start with this song. It's called Walk Good.

0: Max, talk to me about that song.
1: Actually, related to the tour, so there's a lyric that we just listened to, that everlasting light in the sun, in the moon, and in the corner with the neon sign. And I've been thinking about this idea that, like, what is for everybody? What are things that are meant to be shared? And it's like the sun is meant to be shared. The moon is meant to be shared. And your neighborhood bar with, like, the neon sign with, like, a Labatt 50 in the corner or whatever. Like, that is like, a place where people can come together.
0: As opposed to what?
1: As opposed to a lot of status-driven things in our society that are, like, for the haves or the have-nots. Or, like...
0: Hey, the VIP lounge. You go to a baseball game, you can sit with everybody else, but there's also, like, the VIP area.
1: All of that. Yeah. And it feels like, you know, when you scroll online, sometimes like there's all this like stuff about like hustle culture and how do you make as much money as you possibly can. And that stuff all kind of grosses me out and it kind of gets away from what we're supposed to be here on earth to do, which is like establish some kind of connection, which is like the name of the record, Between Us. It's like, what is that space between us and how can we make it as like vibrant and alive as possible? Because when we're at home, just like scrolling on our phones, it's like a very flat, isolating experience. So I really want to think about like, what is that thing that connects us?
0: Is that related to the idea of how these songs have been debuted? Because Mike, didn't that song get debuted or premiered at like a garage somewhere or something like that?
2: Yeah, we did it in Max's high school jam spot, which was fun. We were going to do it at a more like established place with, you know, proper everything, sound and stuff. But
0: yeah, like where you guys would normally play, like a big room, yeah.
2: Yeah, kind of like probably too close to the date that we were actually going to do the show. I kind of was like, let's make a left turn and do it in this garage. And Max made it all work out with his neighbor. And yeah, it was fun. I just felt like in the spirit of this Between Us, record that we had made, trying to find ways to sort of like dissolve that barrier between us and our audience and us and just us and people and just between the band and just make it this collective thing that we can do together in a very natural environment. And that was kind of, I remember seeing Max kind of videos of this during COVID, like performing in this garage with his like,
0: old high school band.
2: Old
0: right?
2: high school band. Yeah, I thought that was so cool and just felt like a real community thing that just had no objective other than just having people together in a safe way at that kind of crazy moment in time.
0: But the tour is interesting because you talk us through it. Like you're going to like, I think it's Calgary, Vancouver, and Edmonton.
1: In Toronto, yeah.
0: And in Toronto, and in each town, you're playing three different size
1: yeah.
0: venues, is that right?
1: So, okay, we're doing three shows. We're doing a small show, a medium show, and a bigger show. The first show in Vancouver is where we first played in Vancouver. And we didn't know it at the time, but we put our stuff on stage and we realized it was a strip club.
0: Okay.
1: It's called the Penthouse.
2: The pole in the middle of the stage gave it away.
1: It gave it away. It was part of a music festival, New Music West Fest, shout out.
2: Yeah.
1: So we're going back there and then we're going to the Hollywood Theater.
0: You're
1: going to
0: play the strip club again?
1: Yeah.
0: Spectacular.
1: Yeah, it's night one, night two, Hollywood Theater, and night three, we're playing the Commodore. And we're so excited about it because each night is going to feel different. I remember Tony, our keyboard player, said, you know, sometimes if you're like on an arena tour, if you're lucky enough to be on an arena tour, it can feel a bit like Groundhog Day and you can't really change up the set too much because like there's lighting programming and there's just like a lot that kind of goes into that.
0: Almost more like, I've heard artists tell me it becomes almost more like musical theater.
1: Totally. And there's some challenges, there's some great challenges to that. But with this tour, it's like, oh, we get to wake up every day in the same city for four days probably. And we get to go to the same coffee shop and then we'll like show up at a new venue and we'll get to stretch out and across our entire catalog. And I think, so we're doing that in Vancouver, Calgary, Edmonton, and then in Toronto, we're doing Lee's Palace, where we haven't played since 2009, mm-hmm. and then History, and then RBC Amphitheater.
0: But Mike, what did you think of this idea when you first heard it?
2: I loved it. I thought it was, the nostalgia part of me is going to really enjoy playing some of these places again, sort of in a new context and with new songs. Like it is, like Max was saying, both are sort of challenging in their own respects. And the challenge of a small show is you just don't have the toys. You don't have the lights. You don't have as much going on, where the big show, you kind of have those screens and things kind of backing you up in a way, where in that small venue, we're just going to have to, like the good old days, just like grit, as much grit as we can and just, make an impression. And that's super fun.
0: Given that you get to spend more time in these towns, because typically what a lot of people don't know is when bands like yours play these towns, they blow in and blow out.
1: Mm-hmm.
0: You guys come in the afternoon, sound check, mm-hmm. play the show that night, fly out usually like mm-hmm. 5 o'clock the next morning. Now that you are able, that's in St. John's.
1: Yeah.
0: I've been with you until 4 o'clock in that morning. and then the flight, you go direct from the hang to the flight. Now, I'm going to go through three of the towns you're playing. The ones that you don't live in or near, so Toronto doesn't count. Given that you are actually able to spend time in these towns, man, give me one place in each of these towns that you are looking forward to seeing or visiting, given that you don't have to leave right away. Number one, Edmonton.
1: Oh, the weekly barbershop. We met our friend Craig many years ago, and we've timed our haircuts to be in Edmonton.
0: That's a good barbershop?
1: Weekly trim.
0: Vancouver.
1: Ooh. Yeah, I want to give a shout out to our roommate, Chris Dickinson. We met Chris in first year university, lived with him at the Arkell Street house, and he is a social worker working like on the front lines with the homeless community there, doing God's work.
0: So the thing you want to do when you're in Vancouver
1: is hang out with Chris.
0: Is hang out with same with you, Mike?
2: Chris. Yeah, we're going to see Chris and then our good friend Miranda. Yeah. She's gonna know the best sushi place in town. So I'm gonna go there with her.
1: Miranda let us sleep. In 2008, five of us slept on her one bedroom condo floor.
0: That's spectacular.
1: And that was the only thing we could afford the first time we played in Vancouver after we played the strip club and we went to Miranda's house.
0: Yeah. Calgary?
1: Ooh.
2: There's a steakhouse there called Caesar's, I think it's called.
0: Okay.
1: Yeah, it's a classic.
2: It's like just so stuck in time.
1: Yeah.
2: It's and cool. I just love the idea of just getting some steak there. Yeah, so I'll probably go there. Yeah.
0: You kind of got to do it.
2: Yeah.
0: Mm-hmm. There is something interesting to me about that you're doing this at all. Because this is a band that I have watched. I've known you guys since I was 19 years old. Nah. And you are a band that is, I've only seen go up from playing venues of 200 to playing venues of 1,000, 5,000. Then playing the biggest venues in the country and then playing them over and over and over again. And that kind of ambition is what I associate with your band. I mean, Max, you wrote a book called Try Hard. Yeah. There is something interesting to me about the fact that you're doing this. Something more than just, hey, it's fun to experiment and get a different kind of challenge. On the record, there's a track called Money where you talk about, you know, classes of people having way too much and not prioritizing the right things in life. Mm-hmm. Then there's the option of like, hey, just because we can play Scotiabank Arena, is this what we really want to do? Mm-hmm. Is it starting to feel hollow? Mm-hmm. What's going on?
1: Yeah, I think there was a certain element of we don't want to rinse and repeat, do you know? I think it's like you can always tell the bands that just sort of like roll it out the same way. And it comes through like in the way they make their records and it comes through the way they perform where it's like, are they doing this because they really want to be here? Or is it just because it's like the comfortable thing? And I think for us, it's like even making this record with, John Congleton, it was like a reaction to the last time we made a record, which was like we made three records kind of throughout COVID and it was sort of a disjointed, hard experience in some ways.
0: What does that mean?
1: Well, just making music when you couldn't be together was just hard. And with John, it was like, we're going to go to LA. We're going to like be in a studio. We're going to like really be prepared. We're going to jam the hell out of the songs. We're going to do it like we did the first few records. We really just want to make the work feel like important. You know, that's what it is, I think. I think we want the record, the work to feel important, if for nobody else but ourselves. And I think that's like the antidote to everything. Is that there's like obviously a lot of like ego and perception and there's a lot of like ways that you think other people might be interpreting you or thinking about you. But the only thing that ever makes me feel good is just like, do we have a sense of purpose in our work? And it's like, and there wouldn't be as much purpose if we're like, let's just roll out the record the same way as we did last time.
0: You're listening to my conversation with Max Kerman and Mike DeAngelis of the band Arkells. Their new album is out. It's called Between Us. We've been talking about why they're doing some sort of smaller venues in addition to their gigantic arenas on this tour. Coming up, you're going to get behind the scenes of the new album. They worked with a producer who's famous for challenging the bands he works with in a pretty real way. We're going to talk about that. And how the album's cover art is sort of a throwback to their earlier days, too. Take a

0: and I don't have. So talk to me a little bit about that song. Desire's got some questions. Partly the part that's like what the song's about, but also the part that's like the recording of it, because I heard it's an interesting story around that too, right?
1: Yeah, so we were we really rehearsed as a band to go to LA, and we, before we recorded each song with John, we'd show him like the band demo of it.
0: Yeah,
1: and we had just recorded Imagine Barcelona, which we had heard earlier.
0: Yeah,
1: and the band version of

0: What do you want to see from Canada in this moment?
1: I mean, the many of the commodities we are talking now, oil, gas, and the others are...
0: Fertilizer.
1: Fertilizer, they are scarce. But what is more scarce is the trust. When in the future, when countries make energy trade, buying LNG, buying nuclear power, buying oil or whatever, they will not only look how much does it cost, this agreement, this contract, but they will look in the long term, this country that I am going to import energy, is it a reliable partner or could it be a problem for me in the future to have a reliance on this country?
0: Do you think Canada could be that reliable
1: partner? I think Canada
0: partner?
1: Can be is a very good candidate. What Canada has is trust and reliability. And I believe as such, Canada may well position itself as a major reliable energy exporter in terms of the LNG, in terms of nuclear power, critical minerals, and all of these energy sources.
0: You spoke this week with the Prime Minister, Mark Carney. You also spoke with the Federal Energy Minister, Tim Hodgson. I spoke with Tim Hodgson last month on this program. Have a listen to what he said to us.
2: What we found is our allies are desperate for a reliable, predictable, rules-based provider of energy. They all look at Canada as a solution to a very challenging world right now. That's an opportunity for Canada to step up in the world. That's an opportunity for Canada to lead. And it's an opportunity for us to strengthen our situation.
0: Do you believe that Canada should build a new pipeline to move oil?
1: It is Canadians to decide.
0: But do you believe, given what you just said?
1: I believe the world at this stage now where we are, the world needs Canadian energy badly because Canada will not use energy as a political weapon, and I don't think that it will happen in the future. And it's a reliable country. The only question I have about Canada is the following. You have a multi-layer governance system here, and you want to hear all the voices in the community, which I admire and I like very much. But I really hope that this will not be a barrier in terms of making decisions very quickly. Both Prime Minister and the Minister themselves assure me that they want to make very quick decisions, go ahead without compromising the standards Canada has, which is very important, because what I believe is that after this crisis is over, many countries will review their energy strategies, their energy partners in the next 3-4 years of time. Very important decisions will be made, strategic decisions will be made, and Canada should be there ready to position itself as a reliable major energy exporter.
0: We just have a couple of minutes left. I just wonder where this moment that we're in leaves the issue of a changing climate. You have the United States, which is threatening to pull out of the International Energy Agency over a dispute around climate change. Donald Trump has said it's a hoax. You have Canada, which has canceled its EV mandate, pulled back on the consumer price for carbon. But there are also concerns as to whether this country will actually meet the 2050 goal to reach net zero. Mm-hmm. Have we, in the face of this, kind of parked the fight against climate change? Has that been put to the side now? Mm-hmm.
1: So first of all, United States is a founding member of the IEA. We work very well with all of our member countries, including the United States. Just a few weeks ago, we made a major release of oil stocks, and United States, together with Canada and Europeans and Japan, played a very important role there. As far as the climate change is concerned, you know what is a very interesting issue? I go to many meetings, international summits and so on. I see that the climate change is sliding down in the international policy agenda while the number and the intensity of extreme weather are increasing.
0: Wildfires and
1: exactly.
0: What have you.
1: Yeah. Nobody, it should be the other way around. When these extreme weather events, wildfires or the droughts and everything, mm-hmm. When they increase, the attention, policy attention should increase, but it is not the case. However, when I look at the numbers, which is what I do, I see that the renewable energy, nuclear power, electric cars are growing very strongly around the world. And I believe with this crisis, people will look at, of course, they will look at the coal as well in many countries, right. Oil as well, but the renewable

0: electric cars, nuclear will get an additional boost, which will help to addressing the emissions issue.
1: I'm really glad to have you here in this moment. It's good to talk to you as always, but here in this moment, as we're trying to figure out a way through this crisis, it's important. Thank you very much.
0: Thank you very much.
1: Fatih Birol is Executive Director of the International Energy Agency. He was with me in our Toronto studio. You're listening to The Current Review on CBC Radio 1. I'm Matt Galloway. At 45 years old, Darren Ali believed he was a healthy man. Didn't smoke, was young, happily married, life was good. And then in 2019, the unthinkable happened. He had a massive heart attack that no one saw coming. And Darren Ali's experience is a warning to the approximately 8 million Canadians who have high levels of a type of cholesterol doctors call lipoprotein little a, or LPA. Many people have no idea they have this kind of high cholesterol because there is no routine screening for LPA. In a moment, we'll speak with one of the doctors involved in creating newly published guidance aimed at raising awareness around LPA. But first, we're joined by Darren Ali. He is in Maple Ridge, British Columbia. This story starts on a night that you and your wife happened to go on vacation to Vancouver, right?
2: Yeah, we're taking a little local rendezvous downtown, staying down there for, you know, just dinner and outing. The kids were back at the home base, just having a get together with their friends. So we wanted a nice, quiet weekend away. And it was, yeah, we got a lot more than we bargained for, I guess.
1: It was not nice and it was not quiet. What happened?
2: It wasn't. I'd actually, we just gone out. You know, there's a lot of irony in it. I went out, had a wonderful steak at one of the great restaurants in downtown on the waterfront. And we actually walked there from a hotel and walked back. And when I got to the hotel, I just didn't feel right. I started to broke out into a sweat, and which was very unusual for me. And then the way I describe it to most people is it's a very unique pain. It was like almost like rubber bands pulling inside my chest and tightening right up. And it's a pain like unlike anything else. And I knew immediately what it was, even though I've never experienced it before. You just know. And I told my wife, call down, I'm going to need an ambulance. And yeah, I mean, that was kind of the beginning of the evening when the ambulance came to get me. And thankfully, I was very close to St. Paul's Hospital.
1: You knew immediately that you were having a heart attack?
2: I knew immediately. It's not like a pain that you have when you scrape yourself or break something. It's a very, very unique pain. And I knew immediately.
1: As I said in the introduction, you're a healthy guy, right? You didn't smoke, you were
2: didn't
1: young.
2: Smoke, had, you know, the occasional social drink at an event. And actually, it's interesting that thankfully I did live my life that way because the cardiologist, when I was admitted the next morning at St. Paul's, he told me that the heart attack that I had, I would have not have survived if I was a smoker or a drinker.
1: They call it the Widowmaker.
2: The Widowmaker, for good reason. Yeah.
1: How close were you?
2: Very scary.
1: I would imagine. How close were you to not making it? And did you know when you went into hospital that it was as serious as a name like that sounds?
2: No, I had no idea. I knew what it was, but I honestly never felt that I was in dire danger at all. Even through the whole experience, I just never had that feeling. I always felt like, okay, I'm just going to get looked after by doctors and I'll be just fine. And yeah, there was actually some moments that were concerning when I was picked up by the paramedics in the ambulance. Like the paramedic that treated me first, she asked me where I was from. And I was like, I'm from Maple Ridge and stuff like that. And she's like, you are so lucky right now because you are 4 minutes away from St. Paul's Hospital.
1: How do you think about that? I want to ask more about the cause of this, but just how do you think about what you went through and the fact that had you been at home, for example, or not 4 minutes away, had you gone to a different restaurant, I might not be talking to you.
2: Yeah, I mean, it's something that it's hard to wrap your head around. But, you know, I think lots of people are faced with challenges in life. And, you know, when you get through something like this, you have to just, look at life with a different perspective and embrace every day. I mean, what more can you do? I mean, I was 4 minutes away from not being here, so.
1: That's wild. You now know that the cause of what you went through, this heart attack, was high levels of something called lipoprotein little a, LPA. This cholesterol that's really hard to track, and we're going to talk more about that with a doctor. But did you have any sense that this was going on?
2: I didn't know I was having anything that was related to a genetic disposition to heart disease at all. You know, unfortunately, up until that point, I'd never heard of this. Mm. It's kind of probably not too unique story, unfortunately, but I actually went into my GP at the time, and I had earlier that year, I had met some of my friends at a conference, and he had had a heart attack, and he was telling me that one of the indicators that he had felt was a pain in his behind his right shoulder. So it was interesting because I was showering and I kind of felt a weird feeling in the back of my right shoulder. Mm. And I thought back to, oh man, you know, my buddy told me this was kind of a sign. So I mentioned it to my wife and she was right on the ball, go make an appointment with your GP. You never go see the doctor, go see the doctor. So I went and saw my GP and my GP looked at me and then, you know, did the kind of basic tests and don't worry about it. You know, you're not young anymore. You're going to be 45. It's likely just some growing pains and old age pains and you know what they typically say. So that was 3 months before my heart attack.
1: And had you ever been tested for this type of cholesterol?
2: No.
1: And so now that you're on the other side of this, what are your doctors doing to keep your cholesterol in check and keep your heart healthy?
2: Yeah, so I had really, really wonderful care at St. Paul's. I'll say that right off the bat. Absolutely amazing hospital. He recommended that I totally change my diet at the time. So I actually went vegan for over 2 years and my wife joined me. We both went vegan for over 2 years. And so that was quite something. No more steak for me. Got all my levels in line. I still he recommends I don't eat any red meat anymore. I'm only white meats and vegetables and stuff like that. But when I was at the hospital, it was so impactful because that night I was there, a 25-year-old athlete also came in with a heart attack. So that just goes to show that, you know, it's not really an age thing. And so at St. Paul's, they have a healthy heart clinic and they approached me and said, hey, you know, we're going to be part of this trial, this drug trial for heart disease. So, you know, I didn't hesitate. I entered that trial. I'm almost at the end of the trial, actually. The end is coming up right now. And, you know, that gives me a lot of hope. And Canadians should have a lot of hope because, you know, it's a simple blood test for lipoprotein A. And, you know, going forward now, we're going to have a medication that is pretty powerful in preventing this.
1: The other part of this is that, you hinted at this is in many ways determined by genetics, right? What has that meant for your family? You have kids?
2: I've got 4 kids. Yeah, 3 girls and a boy. Yeah. And yeah, it's fascinating because my son has a very low level. So he makes a joke all the time. He's going to eat and have whatever he wants because he's good to go. And unfortunately, my girls are a little bit high level. And my youngest daughter, she actually has a higher level than when I had my heart attack. So they've already put her on statins and she's, you know, she's going to be 25 this year in October. So
1: that's going to be something that she's going to be on for the rest of her life, maybe, or at least until maybe new medication comes along.
2: Yeah, I mean, I'm hopeful for the trials that I'm on right now. Yeah. When they actually become available, it's something that can really change her life and give her an incredible future.
1: I think a lot of people, I'm going to let you go, but I think a lot of people will hear this story and wonder, they know about other forms of cholesterol, so-called bad cholesterol, but they may have never heard of this. And so what would your advice be to us, but also to doctors across this country about making sure that people are tested for this?
2: Yeah, I think it's almost a non-question. We get blood tests throughout our life all the time for a million different reasons. This is just, you know, another screening on a blood test. I think physicians across the country should just be doing this. As, you know, you only really need to do it once. So just to see what your genetic marker is. And I would hope that every Canadian would hear this and go get tested. There's nothing, there's no downside to getting tested. You're only going to know, you know, what your, how you should maybe approach your life if you have a high level. And it's better to know than to be in the dark, especially when it's such an easy thing to do, to find out.
1: And how are you doing now?
2: I'm doing great. I'm doing great. I have no complaints. And yeah, like I said, I'm still in the study and I'll continue that, and we'll keep monitoring my kids. And yeah, I'm happy to be here.
1: And live like you went through something and you're lucky to be here in some ways, right?
2: I'm very lucky to be here. Yeah, you've got to just embrace life. You never know when that door's going to close. So you got to spend that good quality time with your friends and family and loved ones, and remember that each day, you know, is a blessing.
1: That's a good bit of advice. I'm glad to have the chance to talk to you. Glad you're here. Darren, thank you very much.
2: Thank you so much.
1: Darren Ellie is in Maple Ridge, British Columbia. Dr. Sanya Anand is a professor of medicine and epidemiology at McMaster University in Hamilton, Ontario, part of a Canadian lipoprotein little A working group, and one of the authors of this updated guidance meant to raise awareness of the dangers of this cholesterol among family physicians. What do you make of Darren's story? Is that unusual that somebody who seems to be totally healthy has this lurking within them and that they could be, I mean, he says he's within 4 minutes of death had he not been close to that hospital because of the scale of the heart attack that he had?
3: Unfortunately, Matt, it's not unusual, especially as a vascular specialist. I hear this type of story regularly, and we know that up to 50% of people who suffer a massive heart attack do not make it to hospital alive.
1: We know a lot about so-called bad cholesterols, LDL, right? What makes mm-hmm. this cholesterol so dangerous?
3: Well, this is similar in some ways to LDL or bad cholesterol, but it's joined together with a certain protein called apolipoprotein little a, which gives it its own unique and higher risk ability to promote what we call atherosclerosis, but it's that yellow plaque that gets laid down inside arteries. And the additional feature is it's 90% genetically mediated. Mm. So you inherit this gene that then produces higher levels of LP little a.
1: I'd heard it referenced as like the more dangerous cousin to LDL in some ways.
3: That's correct.
1: Yeah. If you are one of these people, research shows that 1 in 5 Canadians have high levels of this form of cholesterol. How do you know if you actually are 1 in 5?
3: Well, you're right that 20% of Canadians will have this protein. That's 1 in 5. And sometimes the first signal that you might be at risk is if you have a family history of a father, mother, brother, or sister who've had or suffered an earlier than expected heart attack.
1: And earlier than expected is what?
3: So typically we say for men below the age of 55 and women below the age of 60 is consistent with a family history of early onset heart disease. Mm. So that's the first clue sometimes that perhaps more biomarkers should be measured in certain people. But the best way to know, and the only way to know, is to have your blood test measured for lipoprotein little a.
1: Beyond that, there are no symptoms that would be obvious.
3: That's correct.
1: Yeah. Is there, You mentioned the genetic component to this. Is there a cohort, is there a demographic that is more likely to have high levels of this cholesterol?
3: That's a great question, because I mentioned the overall average in Canada would be 20%, but certainly there are individuals from specific ethnic and racial groups who may have higher levels. And in particular, people of African or Caribbean origin, as well as people who originate from the Indian subcontinent, known as South Asians. They typically will have a higher prevalence of elevated lipoprotein little a, more in the range of 25 to 30%.
1: There are a lot of people, I think, who are having this conversation now because we're having this conversation. They may not know about it as patients. What about family physicians? Are they aware or as aware of this type of cholesterol compared to other more common forms?
3: I think knowledge about lipoprotein little a is increasing. I've been in practice for 25 years, and 25 years ago, it was difficult to measure LP little a. Typically, we had to do it within a tertiary care hospital, but couldn't do it out in community labs. Part of the reason is that the lab measurement wasn't standardized. So a value in one center could be very different from a value in another center. But now we have greater standardization across labs, and the lipoprotein little a measurement is covered by the government across Canada. So there is greater awareness amongst people as well amongst family physicians, but there is still a ways to go. I do have patients I see in my specialty clinic who ask, why wasn't this measured by my family doctor? And I think there's a gap in translating the knowledge of the importance of lipoprotein little a that has not yet reached some family physicians.
1: Are these tests particularly expensive or complicated? I mean, part of this is just picking up on you're one of the authors of this guidance, mm-hmm. and the guidance suggests routine screening. But as we even heard from Darren, and I think a lot of us would have the same experience, that testing yes. is not something that people are familiar with in some ways.
3: Yes, it used to be patients had to pay out of pocket, so that cost them about $60. Now they are not charged. But there is a discrepancy in the recommendations between different medical societies. So the Canadian Cardiovascular Society has recommended since 2021 that lipoprotein little a be measured once in a person's lifetime. Mm. On the family medicine side, the Family Medicine Peer Guidance Committee did not endorse measurement of routine lipoprotein little a. So that's part of the discrepancy amongst medical specialists.
1: Your recommendation would be for people to ask for it then? Ask for that test?
3: Yes, it would be. Mm-hmm. Once in a lifetime, because it's genetically mediated, is, I think, very reasonable for a relatively low-cost biomarker that can predict with a high degree of certainty whether or not you're at risk for a heart attack, a stroke, peripheral artery disease that affects the limbs, abdominal aortic aneurysm, and also a valve in the heart called calcific aortic stenosis.
1: People will know that if you have higher levels of other forms of cholesterol, you may be encouraged, and Darren was encouraged, to change your diet, change your lifestyle, perhaps go on something like a statin. If you find out that you have high levels of this cholesterol, what can you do about it?
3: This cholesterol being genetically mediated is at the present time not lowered by all the healthy, active living lifestyle approaches recommended to improve heart health. It also is not lowered by a cholesterol medication known as a statin. And therefore, doing these things will not alter lipoprotein little a, but they will lower the global cardiovascular risk of the individual. And having a high level of lipoprotein little a means you have an efficient transport mechanism of taking the LDL or bad cholesterol right to the arteries and laying it down as plaque. Mm. So if we can reduce what it's transporting, the LDL, then there will be less plaque deposited. So that's one of the rationales to use a statin for patients who have elevated LP little a. But the good news is that there are now medications in clinical trials that seek to disrupt the production of Lp(a) in the liver. And if these trials are effective, they will be able to be used to help people like Darren, who have suffered a heart attack and still have persistently high Lp(a) levels.
1: Until that point, just finally, and you've hinted at this in terms of people asking for these tests, but what would you want people to be thinking about? Again, Darren, somebody who is young, healthy, mm-hmm. and suddenly has, you know, what people call a widowmaker, and could have ended up in a very precarious situation or worse. And so what should we be thinking about here?
3: We should be thinking, as Darren said, knowledge is power. So if, as an individual, you have this knowledge about lipoprotein(a), you should ask your family physician or specialist to measure it. And the second thing is, an ounce of prevention is worth a pound of cure. So if we are aware of this lipoprotein level early enough, healthy active living strategies can be put in place, plus or minus some other medical therapies, and we can prevent massive heart attacks and other cardiovascular complications. I think every healthy individual in Canada would want that opportunity if it exists. And now we have a way to measure lipoprotein(a) on a wide scale with a great deal of accuracy. So I strongly endorse that it should be measured once in an individual's lifetime.
1: Dr. Anand, good to speak with you about this. This is really important. Thank you very much.
3: Thanks, Matt.
1: Dr. Sonia Anand is a professor of medicine and epidemiology at McMaster University in Hamilton, Ontario.

0: How many times have you heard that? And it's still incredible. Neil Young, Heart of Gold. You're listening to The Current Review on CBC Radio 1. I'm Matt Galloway. It is high school grad season. Prom dresses are being bought, final exams around the corner, futures are being planned, including how to pay for post-secondary education. 18-year-old Emily Gustas already has an impressive resume: firefighter, pilot, student, and more. But she has been feeling that financial pressure as well as she finishes off her final year of high school in Tisdale, Saskatchewan, which is a couple of hours east of Saskatoon. With one phone call, though, Emily's money worries evaporated. She is one of 36 Canadian students chosen from thousands of applicants as Loran Scholars. And being a Loran Scholar comes with a big check, a $100,000 scholarship. Emily Gustas joins us now from Tisdale, Saskatchewan. Congratulations.
1: Thank you so much.
0: That is a big deal to win this award and get that big check, as I mentioned. When the call came through, what went through your mind?
1: Honestly, I was probably the happiest person in the planet, and I still am. So, you know, all of that I was thinking I was going to carry for the rest of my life, that suddenly just kind of like lifted from my shoulders, and like everything flipped around and changed so much, and just one like 2-minute phone call, right?
0: This is a recognition of academic success, but it also really acknowledges character and community service and leadership. And you have this in spades. And I want to walk through some of the things you do, including being a volunteer firefighter. How did you become a volunteer firefighter?
1: So this was about 2 years ago now. And in October, we have Fire Safety Week. And so I was just at work, actually, and one of our fire captains came from the fire hall to pick up some stuff at the hardware store. And he was just telling us about the amazing crew he has. And then I needed volunteer hours. So I was asking if they take like high school students, and they had their open house that night. So yeah, come check it out. And then shows me around the trucks, and then he shows me how to put the gear on. And then before you know it, he's got a paper in my hands and I'm signing off to join the fire department. And it just kind of happened like that.
0: And what do you love about being a volunteer firefighter?
1: I love going out to my community. Honestly, talking with the kids is probably my favorite part. I like high-fiving the little ones and then showing them how the stuff is all done. I like the training and the discipline and the hard work. It's all part of the job. I love it.
0: Have you had to answer the call when the alarm goes off?
1: Oh, yes. Yes. We do that here.
0: And what has that been like?
1: It's wild. We do lots of training. So when we answer the call, it's not like it's unexpected usually. Yeah. I'm a junior member, so we have like our own program. So you start off doing like a lot of like kind of like auxiliary tasks, and then they move you towards going into like the hot zones. So it's been a really great way to kind of like build up confidence in emergency and like think about how to think properly when things are happening really fast. And like you do so many cool things.
0: You do not lack confidence, I wouldn't think, because in addition to all of the things that you do, you're also a pilot. Oh, Emily, are you there? We'll get her back on the line. Emily Gustas is one of the winners of this $100,000 Loran Scholarship, who, in addition to, as I said, being a volunteer firefighter, is also a pilot, somebody who is involved in cross-country and band. And one of the things that's neat about this story is that she is rooted in her community. This is one of the neat times of the year. I remember a few years ago during the COVID lockdowns, we did these high school graduation events. And the neat thing about those events, and you kind of hear it in Emily's voice there, is that these are students who are on the cusp of something. They are on the verge of something, and they are waiting to go and find the rest of their lives in front of them. And it would be really interesting. One of the things that we heard in doing those shows is that there are students across the country who are kind of in that moment right now. And so if you have somebody like that in your life that is in that moment, high school, graduating, stepping out into that next world, we'd love to hear from them about what they are going to do next. And they could get in touch with us as well. Email us, thecurrent@cbc.ca. In the meantime, Emily Gustas is back on the line with us. Emily, are you there?
2: Yeah, I am. Hi.
0: Great. Tell me about being a pilot and how you ended up learning how to fly planes.
2: So I was actually a first year in the cadet program, and one of the big things about cadets is getting to fly. I'd never been near a plane. I didn't know anything about them, but I did really want to go away from home for a summer, and that 7 weeks looked really fun. So I spent a lot of time kind of just like studying for it, and then kind of like talking to people who are also pilots to see how much I actually liked the program, how much I would actually like flying. And it turned out to be something that like I thought was pretty darn cool. And so it's a competitive program in the cadets. So I went through their selection process, and then they let me go to Trenton for 7 weeks, and that's how it kind of all started.
0: How do you fit everything in? Volunteer firefighter, flying, you're on student council, you do cross-country running, you play in the band. How do you fit everything into your life?
2: You know, I think a little bit is luck. I'm very lucky that for some reason my band practice and my cadets and everything and my fire practice, they don't all end up on the same day. So I think that's a little bit of luck. A big part of it, though, is I'm a very visual organizer. Everything is very color-coded and time-stamped in my calendar, so that keeps me on track all the time.
0: What are your plans? We were just talking about this being a moment of potential. What are your plans for post-graduation? Where are you going to go next?
2: I just committed to McMaster for engineering, and I'm hoping to do their nuclear engineering physics stream.
0: Oh, my goodness. And so when I talk to you 10 or 15 years down the road, where will you be? What will you be doing, do you think?
2: You know, I'm really hoping to actually be back in Saskatchewan in 15 years. We're supposed to be getting small modular reactors, and I think that would be awesome to come back and be an engineer with. And that's kind of my dream right now.
0: Does it feel like the kind of world is in front of you in this moment, having won this scholarship, but also given all the things that you do?
2: It really does. Like, I really feel I could pick anything and then just absolutely go for it. And I have the support I would need to get there. And yeah, I'm really excited.
0: Your parents must be incredibly proud of you.
2: Oh, yes. Yeah.
0: When you graduate, you'll have a little bit of time between the graduation and starting school in Hamilton at Mac. What are you going to do for the summer?
2: Oh, gosh. So I've never been international before. So I'm going to go to Japan for a couple weeks.
0: Oh, my goodness.
2: That's kind of our big grad prize here. I'm hoping to do some flying with the cadet program again this summer. And then Loran has a retreat they do, and so I should go portaging with all of the other scholars this summer, and I'm super excited for that. It's going to be like a weekend with Northern Ontario, and it looks amazing.
0: What an amazing story that you have, and it feels like you are full of potential, and there are great things to come. In the meantime, this is a really neat honor, and I'm really glad to talk to you about it. Emily, thank you very much, and congratulations.
2: Thank you so much.
0: Emily Gustos is one of the winners of the Loran Scholarship. Comes with $100,000 that you can put toward your education. As you heard, she's got a big future ahead of her. That's all the time we have for The Current Review. My name is Matt Galloway. Thanks for listening.

0: 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Narrative, lyric, heroic, romantic, verse, or prose. The 2026 CBC Poetry Prize is on. 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Explore the diverse sounds of contemporary Indigenous music from across Turtle Island and around the world. On Reclaimed, right after the news.
1: From CBC News, the world is sour. I'm Neil Kumar. The World Health Organization is racing to trace contacts who may have been exposed to people with hantavirus. A cruise ship with 30 passengers is dealing with a deadly outbreak that disembarked 2 weeks ago. There are now three Canadians who are back home and isolating. Jennifer LaGrassa reports.
2: Federal health authorities say two of the affected Canadians were on the cruise ship and had disembarked at an earlier destination. Another was not on the ship, but might have been in contact with someone who had symptoms. Two are Ontario residents. The other is from Quebec. They are not showing symptoms at this time. Provincial Health Minister Sylvia Jones said they are monitoring the situation in Ontario.
3: At this point, it is believed that they are not in any way a risk of transmission, but it is fluid.
2: Federal officials say they are working on a plan for the other four Canadians who are still on board the ship. It is currently on its way to Spain's Canary Islands and expected to reach there early Sunday. The four Canadians are expected to meet with consular officials. It's unclear how or when they will be repatriated home. Jennifer LaGrassa, CBC News, Windsor, Ontario.
1: There's no word yet on whether Ottawa might arrange a special flight for the Canadians on board that cruise ship. As for the three others in isolation here at home, two of them are in Ontario and one is in Quebec. Tashauna Reid has the latest.
3: The incubation and monitoring period will likely be in the 30-day period.
4: Ontario's Health Minister Sylvia Jones says two Canadians who disembarked the MV Hondius are back home in isolation.
3: They are actively being monitored and working with the local public health authorities on a daily basis to make sure that the isolation is occurring.
4: When exactly they landed back in Canada is unclear. The two passengers were part of a group that got off the cruise ship when it stopped in the South Atlantic on April 24th. At that point, one passenger had died, but the cause was unknown.
3: At this point, it is believed that they are not in any way a risk of transmission.
4: Ottawa confirmed a third Canadian is being monitored in Quebec. That person was not a passenger on the cruise ship, but traveled on a flight and may have come into contact with a symptomatic individual. Tashauna Reid, CBC News, Toronto.
1: Manitoba is declaring a public health emergency over rising cases of HIV transmission. Chief Public Health Officer Dr. Brent Rusin says the province has some of the highest infection rates in Canada.
5: HIV rates in Manitoba have sharply risen over the last number of years. In 2025, there were 328 new cases reported. If we compare that to 2021, we saw 142 cases that year.
1: Rusin says Indigenous people are disproportionately affected. He's called for a joint effort by officials, doctors, and communities to raise awareness. Some Bell Canada employees say the company is using return-to-office policies as an excuse to fire them. The company is pushing back, saying the people that were let go were violating policies around workplace attendance. Anise Haidari reports.
6: They were called into a meeting and said, okay, you are doing something wrong. You are fired.
7: Jean-Alexandre Debousquet wasn't fired, but more than 30 people have reached out to the Mississauga, Ontario employment lawyer because they got fired by Bell.
6: Those employees were given a return to work policy and said, okay, you have to work 3 days in the office now. The managers told them, it's okay, don't worry about the policy. You can keep working here as long as you want.
7: In an internal note to employees obtained by CBC News, the chief human resources officer at Bell's parent company said those fired were deceptive about when they were in the office. Now, fired Bell workers who spoke with CBC News deny this. In a statement, the company said every case had a thorough investigation and that a majority admitted to, quote, deliberate and repeated falsification of workplace attendance. Zinnie Sadari, CBC News, Calgary.
1: And that is The World This Hour. For CBC News, I'm Neil Kumar.
8: And now the local weather from CBC PEI. Periods of rain and showers taper off this evening. Fog and drizzle still possible overnight. Westerly winds 5 to 15 kilometers an hour, a low of 3. For Friday, mainly cloudy with morning fog and some drizzle. Scattered showers possible through the day, especially in the afternoon. Also a risk of isolated thunderstorms. Light winds, northwest, a high of 11. For Friday night, partly cloudy, northwest winds 20 to 40 kilometers an hour and a low of 3.
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0: Oka, the title track from their Juno Award-winning album On the Move. That was the big, beautiful powwow sounds of Anishinaabe drum group Makwa Zeebins, also known as Bear Creek. They've been singing together for almost 3 decades, and this year they were named the Traditional Indigenous Artist or Group of the Year at the 2026 Juno Awards. Here's a bit of what they had to say when they got up on stage.
1: Long time ago, we were all little boys, little girls that were looking up to heroes, different singers that we admired them for what they did. So here, we've been together for since 1998. This is the first time that we've got something like this. So we want to send this award to all of the Indigenous kids, young people. If you believe in our ways, this is what can happen. So, Chimi Gwich.
0: I'm Jared Martineau. This is Reclaimed, and in keeping with that spirit of believing in our ways and sharing music to honor and inspire Indigenous kids across the country, continent, and the world, today I've got powwow, hand drum, and medicine songs to carry with you on your travels. And from Bear Creek's Ontario home in Batchewana First Nation, let's head west to catch a blast from the world-class Northern Singing Champions Cree Confederation. Recorded live at the 4th Annual Stalo Powwow in Langley, British Columbia. Here they are with Wigasqua, meaning sweetgrass, on Reclaimed.

Ajin Yanchu, Nyoka Kani Marcelacha, Argentina Manta. Cancuna, Uyarich Kankichik, Reclaim, CBC's Radio P. Tinkuna Kama.

Oh, from their album Warriors in the Mist. How's that for a title? You heard The Tribe with Part 4 of an Intertribal. Wayne Silas Jr. founded The Tribe in Lawrence, Kansas, but you can catch them singing down the powwow trail all over Turtle Island. And the song you heard was recorded live at the Cashada Powwow, held every June right before the summer solstice on the edge of the Cajun Prairie in Kinder, Louisiana. I'm Jared Martineau. This is Reclaimed on CBC Music and Radio. Today we're celebrating powwow, hand drum, and medicine songs. As soon as you hear the fire crackle, gourd rattle, and water drums of a Native American church song, you know you're in for a journey. And this one comes to you from two of my favorite Diné singers, Louis Gani and Branson Gorman. It's hypnotic and meditative, and the longer you listen, the more you can get lost in the sound and find your way deeper into the prayer. This is Wisdom Through Fire on Reclaimed.

From their album, Rhythms Within a Turquoise Dream, that spirit-expanding trip into prayer in the musical world of the Native American church was from Dinesh Singer's Louis Gani and Branson Gorman with Wisdom Through Fire. I'm Jared Martineau, this is Reclaimed, and you can find us right across Turtle Island on Sirius XM and Native Voice One and around the world on the CBC Listen app. Next, I want to play you something from Oglala Lakota singer Tiana Spotted Thunder, also known by her Lakota name, Tashiagmuka Hoashtewi, or Good Voice Meadowlark Woman. She's from the Pine Ridge Rez in South Dakota, but you can find her out on the powwow trail, singing with big drum groups like Midnight Express. I'm going to play you a song from her solo album, Meadowlark, and Tiana's joined on it by Lakota and Dene singer and jingle dress dancer, Raya Littlehoop. Here they are with Dancer's Prayer on Reclaimed.

How can you not love that singing? From Saddle Lake, Alberta, that was singer Fawn Wood with Every Once in a While. That one's from her album Isquewok, Songs of Indigenous Womanhood. And Fawn says it mirrors the world as seen through the eyes of a Cree and Salish woman. I'm Jared Martineau. This is Reclaimed on CBC Music and Radio. And today we're spending time in the world of powwow and hand drum songs. The Manado Mukwa Singers are a family drum group from the Mississaugas of the Credit First Nation, but with a difference. Unlike many other powwow groups, Manado Mukwa are all women. And when they took the stage to open the 2026 Juno Awards Gala in Hamilton, you could feel a powerful wave of energy move right through the room. Live from the Junos, here they are with Me and You.

0: Ani Bojoga Kinawea, Bindigay Junos, Manitou Mukwa, Indigenous Kazame. Hello everyone, we are the Manitou Mukwa Singers and tonight we bring you greetings and welcome.
1: I don't know. 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
2: Gikwai Jimishinak, Nukumisak, Mishomisak, Minawa, Kishao Manado. 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
0: Kikinawea Majtada, let's all start off tonight in unity and good medicine. We share to all of you our single, me and you. We hope you enjoy. Miigwech.

Heyo, a beautiful song from Nekio singer Joel Wood, joined by his wife, Tanya Jo Hall. That was Sisiguan Isquil, or Rattle Woman. You might know Joel and Tanya as dancers on the Pow Wow Trail, and Joel also sings with the legendary drum group Northern Cree. But you heard a song from his solo album, Nikan. And I love hearing music in our languages. What better way to learn and to practice than through song? This is Reclaimed on CBC Music and Radio. I'm Jared Martineau. RV Drever is one of the most well-known powwow singers in Indian country, and you might even know him from the drum group Whitefish Juniors. But he's equally revered for composing hand drum songs. And while some of them are love songs for the brokenhearted or prayer songs for introspection, this one will have you singing along in the drive-through lineup, waiting for your chance to roll up the rim to win. Here's RV Drever on Reclaimed.

0: 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Everything has a spirit.
1: Anin Bujun, then away Magana Duk, Leonard Sun and the indigenous Cavs, Kagishka Kamagakan doing G and Anishinaabe and Digo. My name is Leonard Sumner. I'm an Anishinaabe from the Little Saskatchewan First Nation located in Treaty 2. And you're listening to Recon.

0: Beautiful. A moving, rhythmic voyage into inner worlds of prayer, meditation, and faith. That was Kevin Yazzie with Good Relations. It's from his album Love. And what I love about his singing in this style of Native American church songs are the harmonies. Kevin's a master of layering his voice into a cascading solo chorus. And he says that he sings for everyone in need of comfort, healing, and spiritual uplifting. I'm Jared Martineau. This is Reclaimed, and I hope that your spirit has been uplifted by the music today. 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You can find us across Turtle Island on Sirius XM and Native Voice One. 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Our show is produced by Travis Pereira, Spiros Georgiou, Lauren Hancock, Judith Lynch, and me. Join me again next week for more songs and sounds from across the Indigenous world. I'll see you then. Hi, hi, Miigwech, and Masi Jo for listening.
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5: The former Premier of Alberta, Jason Kenney, is lawyering up now that he's learned he is among the millions of Albertans whose personal data was illegally obtained by a separatist group in that province.
6: From CBC News, the world is sour. I'm Neil Kumar. Three Canadians are self-isolating as a result of the hantavirus outbreak on a Dutch cruise ship. Four Canadians are still on board the ship, which will dock this weekend. Health officials are scrambling to stop the virus from spreading further while also trying to reassure the public. Chris Brown reports.
7: I want to be unequivocal here. This is not SARS-CoV-2.
8: It's hard not to immediately think of COVID with the worrying outbreak of another deadly virus. Let's jump from animals to humans. But the World Health Organization's top pandemic preparedness official, Maria von Kerkhove, says the risk in this situation is low.
7: This is not the start of a COVID pandemic. This is an outbreak that we see on a ship.
8: This strain of hantavirus, known as the Andes virus, is typically found in South America. It can jump from rodents to people through droppings. And then, in rare cases, it can be transmitted between people who have close contact. WHO Chief Tedros Adhanom Ghebreyesus says the strain also has a long incubation period, up to 6 weeks.
9: It's possible that more cases may be reported.
8: Four Canadians remain on the ship. Van Kerkhove says Canada is among more than a dozen countries now working to contain the spread. Chris Brown, CBC News, London.
6: Manitoba has declared a public health emergency because of a sharp rise in people testing positive for HIV. Officials say the situation is especially bad in Winnipeg, as well as the province's north. As Cameron McIntosh tells us, they're trying to get the word out so people can protect themselves.
10: This emergency, it's not about creating fear.
11: Rather, says Manitoba's chief provincial public health officer, Dr. Brent Rusin, it's about raising awareness.
10: It's about acknowledging the reality.
11: Per capita, Manitoba's HIV infection rate is about 3.5 times the national average. The biggest increases in the province's north and the city of Winnipeg. Intravenous drug use, unprotected sex, homelessness, and mental health concerns all contributing.
10: So our focus is going to be on reducing new infections, improving access to care.
11: The Indigenous population, particularly women, are disproportionately affected. Indigenous health advocates say First Nations face barriers to care. Rusin says Manitoba will increase testing, step up prevention measures, and target education to groups at highest risk. Cameron McIntosh, CBC News, Winnipeg.
6: The U.S. military says it has carried out what it calls retaliatory strikes on Iran. It says Iran launched multiple missiles, drones, and small boats at three U.S. Navy destroyers in the Strait of Hormuz, and that its forces responded by targeting Iranian military facilities. In a statement, the military says it does not seek escalation but will protect American forces. ABC News reports U.S. President Donald Trump told them the strikes were a, quote, love tap, adding that the ceasefire is still in effect. For its part, Iranian state media also reported an exchange of fire in the strait state, but says the situation is now back to normal. The U.S. Trade Court has ruled against President Donald Trump's latest 10% global tariffs. It found the across-the-board tariffs were not justified under a 1970s trade law. Small businesses had launched a legal challenge against them after the levies took effect on February 24th. They'd argued the new tariffs had attempted to sidestep the U.S. Supreme Court's decision to strike down sweeping tariffs in 2025. Those had been imposed under Trump's International Emergencies Economic Powers Act. In Sudbury, Ontario, public health officials are advising residents to boil their water. Dr. Emily Groot is the associate medical officer with the city's health unit. She says testing found what's known as total coliform bacteria in the water.
12: They're not generally harmful to health, but what they do suggest is there's some issue that we need to understand better and ensure that the water is safe before people go back to drinking.
6: Groot says the advisory is precautionary and there is no sign of illness in the community. Bottled water sold out in many shops within hours, and some stores are limiting how much people can buy. And that is The World This Hour. For CBC News, I'm Neil Kumar.

0: And now the local weather from CBC PEI. Periods of rain and showers taper off this evening. Fog and drizzle still possible overnight. Westerly winds 5 to 15 kilometers an hour, a low of 3. For Friday, mainly cloudy with morning fog and some drizzle. Scattered showers possible through the day, especially in the afternoon. Also a risk of isolated thunderstorms. Light winds northwest, a high of 11. For Friday night, partly cloudy, northwest winds 20 to 40 kilometers an hour and a low of 3.
1: Hello, I'm Neil Kirksall.
2: Good evening, I'm Chris Howden. This is As It Happens, the Midnight Edition. Tonight.
1: Going into details, former Alberta Premier Jason Kenney tells us he's lawyering up after a separatist group allegedly shared the personal information of millions of Albertans, including him.
2: Cases for concern. A rise in HIV infections prompts Manitoba to declare a public health emergency. The province's top doctor says solving that crisis will mean tackling its root causes.
1: Getting the last words, it's not completely clear whether Jeffrey Epstein wrote the suicide note media outlets are publishing today, but a New York Times reporter explains why the public deserves to see it.
2: Dance like nobody is systematically acquiring and processing your information. To celebrate the 2026 census, Statistics Canada shares curated playlists with titles like Franco Funky and Ketchup Chips and Road Trips.
1: He only meddled because he meddled. A French academic is on trial for fraud after winning a prestigious award in his field, an award he apparently made up and gave to himself.
2: And pride cometh after a fall. A German YouTuber breaks the world record for solving a Rubik's Cube while in free fall. He says his main strategy was not focusing on the fact that he could die. As it happens, the Thursday edition, radio that follows the adage, parachute first, ask questions later.

0: The controversy over the illegal use of Alberta voter data has expanded to include the governing United Conservative Party. This week, the UCP confirmed that some of its caucus staff attended an online meeting hosted by the Alberta separatist group, the Centurion Project. The Alberta NDP said people at the meeting were shown a demonstration of a digital tool containing the personal information of Alberta voters. The NDP says those UCP staffers should have alerted the government and the police about the improper use of voter data. The UCP has said that at the time its staff believed the data had been legally obtained. The NDP has also alleged that at the same meeting, organizers used that digital tool to find the personal information of Jason Kenney, and the former Alberta premier is not happy about that. We reached Jason Kenney in Ottawa.
1: Jason Kenney, I'm wondering how you reacted when you first found out that your personal information was allegedly shared at this separatist group's meeting.
2: Well, I was a little perturbed and concerned because this particular group is made up of people who have had a focused hatred for me for some time, and they're more broadly associated with some, shall we say, highly caffeinated folks with peculiar ideas. I mean, you just need to look at my social media feeds at any given moment to see like-minded people promising to execute me following my conviction for crimes against humanity at the Nuremberg trials for supporting vaccines and globalism and so forth. So I think the fact that they chose my name out of the 3 million Albertans in that database to broadcast up at this event, I regard it as almost a borderline incitement.
1: What are you planning to do about it?
2: Well, I'm taking some sensible security precautions. I've also contacted legal counsel to get advice on whether I might have a tort for civil damages for this violation of my privacy and the threats that it represents.
1: You've held office, of course. You know what it is to be a high-profile person. But what you're talking about there, even if you can take it in stride, is quite jarring for a lot of people to hear. How are you dealing with that?
2: Well, I've got a thick skin, and I'm not the kind of person who walks around in fear. But I will say, you know, when you're head of government and sometimes when I was a senior federal minister, I would have around the clock security protection. You don't as a private citizen, but there are still people that want to settle scores with me. And by the way, this data breach involves the private information of like 3 million Albertans, as I understand it, perhaps one of the largest privacy breaches in Canadian history. And there's a lot of people who may not be in the public eye, but have reason to be concerned, victims of domestic violence whose abusers might now much more easily be able to find where they live and so forth. So I'm glad to hear the RCMP apparently is investigating this, and I hope that there will be legal consequences, which is one of the reasons I'm seeking legal counsel on this.
1: The United Conservative Party caucus confirms staff last month attended this meeting hosted by the Centurion Project. The UCP says its staff members, though, were not aware and assumed this data had been legally obtained. How do you respond to that?
2: Well, I didn't see this presentation. I don't know what they got, what they saw. What I do know is that apparently Elections Alberta released this whole file to something called the Republican Party of Alberta, which honestly, I don't think is a bona fide political party. I just think it's a front for the separatist movement to essentially exploit loopholes to get access to data, tax credits, maybe some kinds of financing and so forth. And then, you know, they apparently ship it off to one of these fringe separatist groups. I think that the focus should be on the people responsible for this. I do think that you know, perhaps the legislature, and I hope the two parties don't just turn this into a football. I think they should work together to see if they need to change the elections law in Alberta so that all of this information can't so easily be put in the hands of potentially bad actors.
1: Given the kinds of concerns you've outlined, and there are other concerns that people have about this particular group and the separatist movement in this moment in Alberta, what kind of engagement do you think the UCP should have, if at all, with Centurion?
2: Well, absolutely none. Look, when I effectively created the United Conservative Party in 2017, I made it absolutely clear. One of my red lines in negotiating its creation was that its founding constitution include an express commitment to a strong Alberta within the United Canada. And that party has gone on to win two majority mandates from Albertans as a Federalist Party. And so these, it appears to me that they were, you know, the first people kind of convoy adjacent anti-vax movement that got involved in the party in 2021, coming out of COVID, have now mutated into this, attached themselves to the separatist cause. And it looks like a lot of them are trying to turn the governing party with an explicit constitutional commitment to federalism into a separatist party. And I think the UCP has to say to those folks, take a hike. By the way, there have been fringe separatist parties in Alberta on the ballot, federally and provincially, since roughly 1980. And they typically get 1 or 2% of the vote. That is the real political support for this, and which is why apparently some of them are now trying to take over a governing Federalist Party, which I think is impermissible.
1: Are you surprised by the attention, the traction that the idea of separation, this referendum, is getting in this moment in your province?
2: Not entirely. As I said, separatism has been a longstanding thing, and Alberta alienation.
1: Sure.
2: And the prospect of separation did obviously accelerate as a result of particularly Justin Trudeau's policies, which were broadly seen by me and most to be prejudicial to Alberta's future. Now, having said that, I think when you see these polls that show like 20 to 30% potential support for separation, the vast majority of that are what I call frustrated Federalists, people who sing O Canada at the hockey game, someone in their families in the Mounties or the military. Many of them moved to Alberta from other provinces, and they know that becoming a landlocked statelet makes no sense and has all sorts of downsides and investor confidence and so forth. They understand that. But many of them think that maybe this is an opportunity to send Ottawa a message. After all, Quebec's been doing that for six decades, using the knife to the throat strategy. Now there's this kind of weird coalition of convenience between the hardcore separatists, who are less than 10%, and this frustrated Federalist cohort. My concern is it's just going to be massively destructive and divisive no matter what happens.
1: Jason Kenney, I appreciate this. Thanks for coming on the show.
2: My pleasure.
0: Jason Kenney is the former premier of Alberta. We reached him in Ottawa.

0: It's only a few sentences scrawled on lined notebook paper. Across the top are the words, "They investigated me for months, found nothing." It continues, "It is a treat to be able to choose one's time to say goodbye," and ends, "No fun, not worth it." There's no date and no signature, but according to his former cellmate, Nicholas Tartaglione, it is a suicide note written by Jeffrey Epstein. Mr. Tartaglione is a former New York police officer who's been convicted of a quadruple homicide. He maintains his innocence. The purported suicide note was sealed in court documents for almost 7 years as part of a legal dispute involving his former lawyers. But yesterday, it became public after the New York Times successfully petitioned the judge to release it. Steve Eder is the New York Times investigative reporter who broke the story. We reached him in Manhattan.
1: Steve, you've been covering this story for a really long time. So I wonder what struck you most when you finally got to take a look at this note.
2: Yeah, I've been, you know, off and on covering the Jeffrey Epstein story, you know, going back to 2019, so nearly 7 years now. And, you know, one of the biggest mysteries and points of skepticism has been, you know, his time in jail and the circumstances surrounding his death at the Metropolitan Correctional Center back in August 10th of 2019. You know, with this, when we saw the purported suicide note, you know, we went to start to analyze it, to try to figure out, did it sound like Jeffrey Epstein? Does it look like Jeffrey Epstein? And, you know, do some of the wordings and phrasings kind of fit?
1: You make it clear in your piece that the Times has not been able to verify if it is what we believe it is or its authenticity. But what does seem legit to you and what gives you a little bit of pause as you analyzed it, every word, the handwriting, all of it?
2: Yeah, you know, right. We haven't authenticated, and I think authenticating these things can be tricky. But you know, there were some things that stood out right away. One was the use of the phrase "no fun," which was something that we had noticed. We have access, of course, through the release of Justice Department documents from the Epstein case to a large amount of Epstein's communications, and this phrase "no fun" is something that you see in his emails. The other thing was a saying in there, "What you want me to do?" Bust out crying. A phrase that he had used in emails with people who were close to him on a few occasions over the years. Not necessarily the kind of saying that you be an obvious saying for people. So there's a few points in this that you can sort of see where, if Epstein wrote this, how it would kind of connect to the other things that were going on.
1: From where you sit, what is the value in publishing something like this?
2: There's going to be, you know, instant reactions to this. You know, the official ruling is that Epstein, you know, killed himself in jail in the summer of 2019. But there's been just great skepticism about that for reasons that, you know, probably make sense. There were a lot of things went wrong, you know, in the jail at the time of his death. And it's led to, you know, people, you know, widespread, you know, questioning of the circumstances of it, including from people close to Jeffrey Epstein. You know, I think that our jobs are to try to find the facts here and to try to unearth what we can and, you know, bring it out and let, you know, the public take a look and see. This whole episode is a puzzle in a lot of ways, and this is a puzzle piece. This letter, this purported suicide note, is a piece of the puzzle of Epstein's time in jail. So I worked, just to clarify, I worked with two colleagues on this piece, Ben Weiser and Jan Ransom, and Ben and Jan actually interviewed Nick Tartaglione. And his, you know, his account, you know, and he had told, it's on a podcast actually some time ago last year, he talked about this as well. But he, you know, essentially said that he was Epstein's cellmate in July, during some of the first weeks that Epstein was in jail during that summer. Epstein was found injured, you know, in the jail cell that they shared on July 23rd, 2019. At that time, there was questions right away about whether Epstein had tried to injure himself or whether Tartaglione had injured him. It, you know, became kind of an important question in Tartaglione's case. He said he did not try to injure him. Epstein ultimately backed away from that claim. But, you know, what Tartaglione said was that he found this note in his book, and Epstein left the note in the book. And so Tartaglione took the note and gave it to his lawyers, Tartaglione's lawyers, and they ended up taking it, and it ended up becoming part of Tartaglione's own criminal case, as opposed to being part of, sort of sequestered from all of the Epstein proceedings. And eventually it was put under seal by the judge who was overseeing the cellmate's case. And so that's why it was has remained outside of view for so many years.
1: What you said about their interactions in that cell, the fact that it was of use in Tartaglione's own case, how does all of that factor into this process of verification or how people should see this letter or potentially judge this letter?
2: Yeah, I mean, you know, the value to Tartaglione, of course, was, you know, if he has a letter written by Epstein, it could be a defense for Tartaglione against the allegation that Epstein had pressed, the allegation that the cellmate had tried to injure him. So here he has this note, perhaps, that he could have used in that way. I think, you know, also for his own protection, his lawyers probably wanted to be sure that it was real as much as they could, too, because it could sort of go the other way from there. So it became, I think, kind of a complicated piece of the puzzle from that perspective, probably. But I think when you know, piece that all together, the effect was that this letter was kept out of the various investigations that occurred into Epstein's death. Later, it was a piece of evidence that never really ended up in that stream. You know, if you look at the timeline, this related to Epstein being found injured in his cell, many believed to be a suicide attempt on July 23rd.

0: Weinstein case at large, you know, for obvious reasons. And this is one piece that people have strong feelings about and strong skepticism about. You know, I think history as a guide, when there's skepticism, feeling of conspiracy around something like this, that tends to be in certain parties, there's a hard time letting go of it. You know, I don't think that should stand in the way of us, you know, from a journalism perspective, gathering the documents, doing the interviews, doing the work that helps the public at least know what we know.
1: Steve, I appreciate this. Thank you.
0: Yeah, thank you.
2: Steve Eder is a reporter with the New York Times. We reached him in Manhattan.

0: How long would it take you to solve a Rubik's Cube? Give or take 2 years. Great. Okay. Follow-up question. What if you had just jumped out of an airplane? How fast would you solve it while free-falling through the air? If you're Tom Kopka, a German medical student and YouTuber, the answer is 23.333 seconds, which is, according to the Guinness Book of World Records, as of last week, faster than anyone else has solved a Rubik's Cube while in freefall. And yes, other people have tried. We reached Tom Kopka in Johannesburg.
1: Tom, I think the order of operations for most people, free falling after jumping out of a plane is, stay alive, maybe take in the scenery, probably scream. What are you focused on? How are you even focusing in those moments to solve this cube?
2: That's a good question. You get handed the cube, and once you have the cube in your hand, you're just only thinking about the cube, not thinking about the that you're falling 130 miles per hour against the ground, and then you have a earpiece in your ear which goes beep beep beep beep beep when you reach a certain altitude. And then when you don't have the Rubik's Cube solved, then you gotta open your parachute. And so it's pretty straightforward. So you just lock in on the cube.
1: Straightforward is not the word I would use, but I get it. You were locked in. You were locked in. When did you realize that you had actually broken the record?
2: So I had four attempts on that day. I had one attempt where I was really good in time, and then I only had like one move left, and I was like celebrating in my head, and then I messed it up, and I had to start all over. And then everybody told me just stay relaxed; you don't need to break the record; you can do it. And then I had a pretty good solve, and then everyone knew that I had broken it because it was that much lower than the 28 seconds, and we still had plenty of time in the air to do fun stuff, and then we already celebrated in the air.
1: So you did you went up four times in the plane to do this?
2: Yes, yeah. I specifically did my skydiving license for this.
1: Right.
2: So I knew all the guys from the drop zone. And we had the team of two instructors, one holding me and the other handing me in the cube, which is the most difficult part. It's like in track and field when you pass the baton, it's like a lot of mistakes can happen there.
1: Sure.
2: And then by the third time, we got it.
1: Well, congratulations. When you were training for this, preparing for it, what did you think was going to be the most difficult thing?
2: The most difficult thing would probably be the wind resistance because normally when you solve on the ground, you have no wind resistance at all. So you can do all these fancy finger tricks and you don't grip the cube hard at all. It's a very light grip. But when you're falling in the sky, you have to really grip it tight. So you almost have to like relearn some moves because it's just so new. But in the weeks leading up to that, I prepared specifically for that, always on my sofa, and even with wind noises on my headphones. And then,
1: Did you just put a really powerful fan on your face as you were doing
2: yeah, kind of like
1: it?
2: that. Yeah.
1: So in the end, did you feel ready for that? Was something else, did something else turn out to be the most difficult when you were actually there?
2: Yeah, the most difficult part is in order to like be focused on solving a Rubik's Cube, you need to be relaxed and not thinking about, oh my God, I'm going to die, I'm going to die. And that took some practice.

0: because I had only been skydiving for 5 weeks up to this point, so it was all very new. I only had 27 jumps, and I think the previous record holder had 80 jumps when he tried it.
1: You shaved several seconds off of Sam Siraki's 2023 record. What do you think was the difference maker?
0: I had a different strategy than him because there's two strategies to like flying in the air. One is belly flying, which is much more beginner friendly, which is the position all beginners start. And he did in the belly position, but as you can imagine, there's much more wind resistance than compared to solving it on your back. But it's also more scary and more difficult to be stable in the air while back flying. So that was the deciding factor that I like tried out a new method.
1: And how quickly can you solve a Rubik's Cube when you're just on dry land?
0: I think about 15 seconds on average. Sometimes
1: Okay.
0: you get lucky and you get 9 seconds solved, but 15 seconds on average.
1: And you've also done this in other unusual scenarios, at unusual places. Where?
0: I had 4 years ago, I did a YouTube video where I tried to break a bunch of Rubik's Cube world records, and I tied one, which is the most Rubik's Cubes in one breath hold while being underwater.
1: Land and sea, you've covered. What do you want to do next?
0: There's one record I'm eyeing on. I don't know if I'm going to try it this year. It's the most Rubik's Cube solved while running a marathon. I think that is comfortably sitting at 400, but I think I could beat it if I train for it. I just got to see if my schedule allows it.
1: Right. The schedule is the hardest part. That's great.
0: Yeah, it's because I'm also studying medicine while doing
1: Yeah.
0: YouTube, so I have like my final boards exams in that time, so I also have to do some
1: Yeah.
0: studying.
1: Yes, you probably should do that. I hope you do well on the exams. How does your family feel about all of this?
0: Of course, my family wants me to become a doctor, but I think my heart is in YouTube with all that crazy experiences and adventures. So I think one day I have to have a hard talk with them, which is coming up, that I'm going to do full-time
1: Well,
0: YouTube and not become a doctor.
1: I think you just told them. They might be listening to this interview.
0: I mean, they already have a hunch, I
1: Right.
0: think.
1: Well, Tom, I'm glad we could speak. Thank you for this.
0: Thank you very much. It was a pleasure.
2: Tom Kupka is the new Guinness World Record holder for solving a Rubik's Cube while in free fall. We reached him in Johannesburg.

June 8th, 2016, dignitaries have gathered in a reception room in the National Assembly in Paris, where a guy in a pink shirt accepts the 2016 Gold Medal of Philology. He is Florent Montaclair, a graduate of the University of Philology and Education in Delaware, and the first French scholar ever to win the prestigious honor, awarded by the International Society of Philology and known as the Nobel Prize of Philology. Mr. Montaclair had really made it. I don't mean he'd succeeded, I mean he had made it. He had actually made the Gold Medal of Philology. And then he'd awarded it to himself. Philology is the study of the history of language. And by winning that gold medal, Florent Montaclair had joined a rarefied group of experts in the field. The next year, the medal was awarded to Noam Chomsky at a ceremony in Paris. And in 2018, the distinguished Romanian academic Eugen Simeon. To be clear, I am saying that Mr. Montaclair made a medal up, awarded it to himself, and then kept on awarding it. But then a Romanian website did some research and discovered that the medal was not real. The society that awarded it was not real. And Mr. Montaclair's doctorate was not real because his alma mater, the University of Philology and Education, was not real. Now, Florent Montaclair has become the first winner of the Gold Medal of Philology to be investigated for potential fraud. Not because he awarded himself a fake prize. We can all do that if we want. It's how I won the 2026 Radio Talking Award of Excellence and Coolness. But because he's accused of using the fake prize to get himself a promotion and a raise at the real university where he works. It was a bold attempt, but it's pretty embarrassing to give yourself an award you invented. I guess I can see why he did it, but it really puts the ack in accolade. Here's Ken Yates featuring Katie Pruitt with Consolation Prize.

0: Manitoba is dealing with some of the highest rates of HIV in Canada. Last year, it counted hundreds of new cases, over three times more than were reported just 6 years ago. It disproportionately affects Indigenous people in the province. And today, Manitoba officially declared HIV a public health emergency.
1: So this emergency, it's not about creating fear. It's about acknowledging the reality that individuals and communities are facing right now and to address that with a level of urgency.
0: That's Manitoba's Chief Public Health Officer, Dr. Brent Rusin, speaking at a press conference today. We reached Dr. Rusin in Winnipeg.
2: Doctor, what was the point that you and your colleagues decided that it was time, it was necessary to declare a public health emergency?
1: It has been something that's been being discussed for the last number of months. We had met with a large think tank that included a lot of experts in the area, a lot of Indigenous communities, Indigenous leadership, and people really working at the ground level. And we thought that at that time we decided, despite the ongoing work, despite the ongoing investment, our numbers are still climbing. And so we thought it was time to now take this next step and declare this public health emergency.
2: That investment that you're talking about, to let our listeners know, $8 million spent by the Manitoba government every year to provide better access to HIV care and other sexually transmitted and bloodborne infections. That's been happening for the last few years, that kind of investment. Cases are rising, as you said. Why is that happening?
1: Yeah, and so one of the first steps that was taken in our action against the HIV was really to ensure we had the financial access to HIV treatment, as well as the medications for pre and post exposure. And then what we also found is when we talk about the drivers of transmission, homelessness, mental health issues, injection drug use, you can see that the individuals that are largely affected by HIV are dealing with many issues. And so it's very difficult for them to maintain contact to care. And so we've also launched the program to access treatment for HIV and support, what we call the PATHS program. And this is really these wraparound services to ensure people are connected to care and stay connected to care and on their medications.
2: So to underline what you're saying there and what you said earlier today, and in the press release, in Manitoba, HIV, this is a quote from your press release, HIV is most commonly spread through injection drug use, unprotected heterosexual sex, and is associated with the convergence of homelessness, mental health concerns, substance use, and socioeconomic inequality, unquote. Is this about just the addressing the spread of HIV, or does the province need to prioritize addressing the other pieces of this very complicated puzzle?
1: Well, that's right. And so what we're describing there is the concept of syndemics, multiple co-occurring epidemics at the same time. And, you're not going to make substantial progress on any of those unless you try to address all of them. And so this is the other reason, right, for declaring that public health emergency, because we need a lot of cross-governmental work, federal, provincial, community leadership to really address these underlying determinants.
2: As you start this process now, after having declared the public health emergency, what will change? What will that empower you to be able to do?
1: The emergency itself does allow us some more options on how we can expand access to testing, some of the non-traditional forms of testing. We want to use this emergency to broaden access to things like pre-exposure prophylaxis. Can we look at broadening the aspect of who can provide those services? And so there's a lot of things that we have tools that we want to implement, but it's really we need to organize and really come up with our priorities.
2: Just recently on our show, we were talking about how much improvement there's been. Still a long way to go, certainly, but in terms of treatment, we saw someone whose HIV is in remission. We were talking about that headline making case. What was it like, knowing the progress that's been made since the 80s, to see these numbers in your province go up and up and up?
1: This really tells a story of how tragic this is. right? The disparities that this represents. We have tests that are so good that they're almost never wrong. We have medication so good that if you take them regularly, we can't detect the virus in your blood. But despite that, we still see ongoing transmission. We still see certain groups that are, for lots of reasons, unable to stay connected to care. But we can see that this is a virus that's very preventable and very treatable. And so we need to get on top of these disparities so that everyone benefits from that progress.
2: Manitoba is promising, as you know, to create an HIV response steering committee. It will have Indigenous members. What are you hoping might come out of that committee's work?
1: Yeah, you know, it's a really good question. And our focus right now is raise that awareness. And that includes, you know, culturally sensitive and specific type messaging that we're going to rely on our Indigenous partners to be creating, and certainly we can support it. We want to look at where harm reduction access can be improved, and overall that reduction in stigma, which is really connected to so many pieces of this. And then, like we say, we really want to come up with ideas and ways to continue to advocate for the improvement of those underlying determinants, which are driving that the transmission right now.
2: Where do you hope your province is in terms of the number of cases and the help you can provide for people a year from now, if we were to have a conversation?
1: We really want to start seeing the turn of the trajectory. Right, we've seen our numbers dramatically climb over these last number of years, and so first we want to have that, you know, that subjective approach that people are being more connected to care. There's less stigma. There's more knowledge, more access to all levels of care, and then we really want to start seeing that trajectory change. The slope of that trajectory right now is just unacceptable.
2: Doctor, thank you for this.
1: Yes, thanks so much.
0: Dr. Brent Rusin is Manitoba's chief public health officer. He's in Winnipeg.

0: The Nightmare Cruise is sailing on. About 150 people are still stuck on the ship that's been hit by a deadly outbreak of hantavirus. They're expected to get off on Sunday when the ship finally docks at Spain's Canary Islands. Meanwhile, the race is on to track dozens of passengers who disembarked before the outbreak was discovered. 5 of 8 suspected cases of hantavirus have been confirmed so far, and 3 people have died. A Dutch flight attendant is sick and undergoing tests after coming in contact with a woman who boarded her plane after leaving the ship. The passenger was removed before takeoff and later died. But even though transmission may have occurred off the ship, the World Health Organization says the public should remain calm. Here's the WHO's Director of Epidemic and Pandemic Management, Dr. Maria van Kerkhove, speaking earlier today.
1: This is not coronavirus. This is a very different virus. We know this virus. Hantaviruses have been around for quite a while. This is not the start of a COVID pandemic. This is an outbreak that we see on a ship. There's a confined area. We have 5 confirmed cases so far. We completely understand why these questions are coming, and we are trying to provide all of the information that we can. That's why we're having a press conference here, to give accurate information. And we're grateful for all of those out there who are asking these types of questions. But this is not the same situation we were in 6 years ago. It doesn't spread the same way, like coronaviruses do. It's very different. It's that close, intimate contact that we've seen. And most hantaviruses don't transmit between people at all. Most hantaviruses are transmitted from rodents or their feces or their saliva, or droppings, to people. And only this one particular virus, the Andes virus, which has been identified here, we've seen some human-to-human transmission. And again, I want to reiterate, the actions that are being taken on board are precautionary to prevent any onward spread. And so there's a lot that is being done right now to be able to try to minimize the risk even further. Certainly, we have the incubation period of up to 6 weeks. That doesn't necessarily people need to be in isolation for 6 weeks. What is really important is that people have the right information. We understand what their potential exposure is so that we can understand their risk. Contacts are not all the same. Some contacts have a higher risk of exposure and therefore a higher risk of infection, and others have less. The risk to the general public is low. Hantaviruses are relatively uncommon, even though there may be thousands of cases estimated each year. This is a particular situation where we are monitoring.
0: That was the WHO's Director of Epidemic and Pandemic Management, Dr. Maria van Kerkhove, speaking earlier today.

0: friendship can blossom in the most unexpected places, even after a rough start. We know this from Hallmark Christmas movies, obviously, but now we also know it from one real-life event. Last month, a group of elderly Welsh women boarded a flight from London to Las Vegas, but someone was apparently in one of their seats. It was a wrestler from Birmingham, a young man named Darice Gordon, on his way to a wrestling event in Las Vegas. It turned out it was a mix-up on their end, and after Mr. Gordon helped one of the women adjust her seat, a friendship began to flourish. By the end of the flight, he had offered them tickets to the wrestling event, which they gamely attended. But then they lost track of each other. So Darice Gordon took to social media to try to track them down, and it worked. This week, the wrestler and the Welsh Nans were reunited on BBC Breakfast.
1: After I, sat in my seat and thought, okay, my seat was back. And the air hostess was saying, put your seat forwards, and I couldn't do it. I said, excuse me, can you press my button? And he said, what? I went, the seat. And the seat shot forward.
2: And I was thinking, oh, you need help for now, do you? Well, yeah, then we become best friends. Yeah.
3: Well, best friends, because how long was it into the journey that this bond really happened?
1: Because after the press of the button.
3: Just, and it was like that, was
4: more
3: it?
4: More or less, yeah.
1: He took his hoodie off because he was hid with his jacket over him, and then... I thought, I don't mind sitting on you for 10 hours. I'm quite happy.
4: We all wanted to change seats.
1: I put the arm of the seat down. I could feel his muscles. I'm thinking, oh.
3: That's great. You, Rosa just said that you all then wanted to change seats.
4: Oh, yeah, we all wanted to change seats.
5: Darice, what were you thinking when this was all happening?
2: I was thinking, what's happened is going on. Because I missed my flight that I was meant to get on the Tuesday because my visa didn't come in time for Vegas. So I was like, oh my gosh, I'm not going to get to Vegas for Mania Week for independent wrestling. And then, so it just happened by chance. I was in there, and that's it on that day. It was just meant to be, I think.
0: That's wrestler Darice Gordon reuniting with his new friends, Rose Sully, Lynn Crawford, Susie Matthews, and Christine Goodwin on BBC Breakfast this week. Mr. Gordon's new catchphrase is, your Nan's favorite wrestler.

0: If you guessed they were all by Canadian artists, half a point. But if you guessed that they were all songs by Canadian artists hand-selected by Statistics Canada to be listened to by Canadians while completing the census, you get a whole point. And probably a weird look from whoever is in the room with you. The big quinquennial event has arrived. That means an invitation letter to complete the 2026 census will be making its way to your mailbox. And this year, Statistics Canada has curated six different playlists designed to be listened to while filling out the census. The StatsCan website says, quote, "Discover the music that defines our country while helping provide the data that shapes our future," unquote. Jeff Bowlby is Statistics Canada's Assistant Chief Statistician. Say that five times fast. We reached him in Ottawa.
1: Jeff, are you able to complete your census without listening to music at this point?
2: You know what? There's no better way to do your census than to go to the Spotify playlist that we put together for the census.
1: What did you listen to this time around?
2: You know, my favorite, you know, there's six of them. The favorite playlist is Ketchup, Chips, and Road Trips. I was just immediately drawn to it by the name that the team put together for that playlist.
1: Yeah, and on that playlist, favorite songs?
2: One of them, there's a few, you know, it's got some great classics, Canadian music. The one that I like the most there is We're Here for a Good Time, Not a Long Time by a great band from Vancouver called Trooper. And you know what? If you're doing your short form census, that's the perfect one to pick because you're here for a good time, not a long time.
1: Well, complicated by Avril Lavigne is on one of these playlists.
2: Yeah. Shout out to a great talent from Napanee, Ontario, where we have like almost 17,000 people.
1: Yeah.
2: Great fan of Avril Lavigne. She's in Pumped Up Moose Tracks. That's
1: right.
2: But
1: is the word complicated? Are you talking about the work that you do and your colleagues do being complicated? Or should people draw any conclusions? I mean, census is not complicated to fill out from what I remember.
2: No, we make it very easy to fill out the census. And this week, the forms went out. The invitation letters went out. Mm-hmm. You just have to go to census.gc.ca and enter your code. But the census itself is very complicated. It's one of the biggest and most complicated operations of government. We have to hire 30,000 employees just to go door to door. So it probably reflects our complications, not those of the respondent, thankfully.
1: How are you feeling now that, you know, those letters, the mailers have all gone out? Is this a tense time for you and your staff? I mean, the fact that you're doing this suggests that you all know how to have a little fun, but it also suggests that you're a bit worried that people aren't going to do this unless you make it fun.
2: Yeah, it's serious business conducting a census, and it is very important that everybody fill out their form, but we do like to have a little bit of fun with it. You know, we want to make it as easy as possible for people to respond to the census, so we've got this great online portal, but, you know, while you're doing it, have a little bit of fun and listen to some music.
1: And how long has your team been working on putting these playlists together?
2: We actually made it a bit of a contest here at StatsCan. We had we did this, by the way, back in 2021.
1: Yeah.
2: So this is we have some experience with it. But we said to the staff this time around, hey, you remember what we did in 2021? You can have a chance to select the songs that will be on the playlist. And you know, for a couple of months there, people were submitting their songs, and then of course we had to vet it and make sure that it didn't have bad words in it and other things. But and we also wanted to make sure that the playlists represent Canada well. So we have a great diversity of talent.
1: Have Indigenous artists there. You have Franco-Funky, Francophone Québécois artists as well, storytellers of the land. I have some suggestions. I didn't see R&B represented on this. I was surprised.
2: Oh,
1: I know in 2021, you had I think 12 playlists, only six this time, but I think the seventh needs to be Canadian R&B.
2: I like that. I like that. We'll make that a priority for 2031.
1: Well, I think, why not now? Why? Mishimi,
2: right.
1: Maestro Fresh West, like such great artists, Adria Kane, Majid Jordan. I mean, I'm just going to send you my full playlist.
2: I like it.
1: I wonder, what was the uptake like in 2021? Do you have metrics on that?
2: I do know that it helped, and I do know that it was popular, but I don't have the actual numbers in front of me. I had it asked of me in 2021, what was my favorite song back then? And I said Five Long Years by Colin James, because there's 5 years between a census.
1: As you said, it's certainly serious business, the census. It's been controversial in the past, as you well know. What would you say to listeners out there who have not completed theirs yet, or might even resent being asked to complete it?
2: You know, the census is so important. You know, it's a key piece of our democracy. In fact, you know, there's many examples of important uses of the census data, but one is the delineation of the boundaries that our MPs represent, or MPPs, MLAs, and MHAs across the country. The wherever you are in the country, your politician, his riding depends on the population numbers coming from the census. We have the placement of schools and hospitals. Here in Ottawa, we're talking a lot about transit a lot. I know that's a common conversation across the country, but you know, the census is the best place to get information on where people live and where people work. So bus routes and that sort of thing are planned around the census. I think it's often taken for granted, but you know, anytime you see population or per capita being referred to, it's always census based. And this is the one time every 5 years that Canadians can participate in this fabulous study of who we are as Canadians. And next year we'll release all the results and you'll get a chance to see just how rich that portrait is. And we're excited, and we're hoping that people take the time to fill out the census and have a little fun, listen to some music while they're at it.
1: Have you received any feedback on the playlist so far?
2: No, I actually, you know what? I haven't. I'm assuming that people like it, because I usually do get the negative feedback. I don't often get the positive feedback. So no news is good news.
1: So no prime ministerial interference, clearly, because Down with Webster, as my colleagues have noted, is not on there. So.
2: No, we are completely politically neutral here at StatsCan.
1: Okay, but let's get that seventh playlist this year with R&B and hip hop.
2: Okay.
1: I've made
2: we'll
1: my
2: make
1: case.
2: That happen.
1: Jeff, thank you for this.
2: Thank you.
0: Jeff Bowlby is Statistics Canada's Assistant Chief Statistician. We reached him in Ottawa. And we'd like to hear from you. What do you think is the perfect song to listen to while taking the census? You can call TalkBack anytime, as many times as you want, at 416-205-5687, or email us at aih@cbc.ca. And now from the playlist Pumped Up Moose Tracks, here's Ariane Moffat with Miami.

0: We're now at the end of As It Happens, the Midnight Edition. Coming up next on CBC Radio 1, the news.
1: As It Happens, the Midnight Edition will be back again for you tomorrow. I'm Neil Kirksall. Thanks for listening.
0: And I'm Chris Howden. Good night.

0: Hi, I'm Saroja Coelho. You're listening to CBC Radio 1. And now, from the Public Radio Exchange, we bring you The World, a news magazine program featuring stories and music from around the globe.
1: Executions in Iran have been on the rise since the U.S. and Israel started their war there.
2: The fact that an individual could be arrested in January and by May already executed is horrifying.
1: I'm Carolyn Beeler.
3: And I'm Marco Werman. Also, the dangers of mining sand in India and one thing bringing different religions together in the Middle East, Armageddon.
4: Jerusalem is going to get taken over, usually by Christians. There's going to be very different apocalyptic battles in which the Muslims are going to fight the Christians. And there's usually a slaughter of Jews.
1: Plus, Venezuela tries to lay claim to a huge piece of neighboring Guyana.
5: It's a sparsely inhabited region, which is mostly mountains as a coastal strip, but the real importance is economic.
1: Meaning oil. Today on The World.
3: Iran today created a new government agency to vet and tax vessels hoping to transit the Strait of Hormuz. Meanwhile, the world waits for Tehran to review the latest U.S. proposals for ending the war. President Trump has expressed optimism, but
6: we have to get what we have to get. If we don't do that, we'll have to go a big step further.
3: Inside Iran, the war is having a devastating side effect, according to human rights activists. Since fighting started at the end of February, an alarming number of Iranians have been executed. As the world's Shirin Jafari reports, opposition to the regime during wartime seems to have made things worse.
7: Her testimony is vivid and detailed. This woman, who hasn't been identified for her safety, she says she was arrested in January during the mass anti-government protests. They had taken women of all ages, she says, in this voice recording from Iran, from 19-year-olds to those in their 60s and 70s. The cell they were held in was small, she says, and at one point, there were around 80 of them in there. When the war started, she adds, we had a mix of emotions. On the one hand, we were terrified of the bombings, she says, but we also had hope that this might all be over and that the doors of these cells would be opened by the free people of Iran. That didn't happen. And according to the rights group Tawana, which shared her testimony, this woman and some of her cellmates were released on astronomical bail. Human rights groups say since the start of the U.S.-Israeli war on Iran, the Iranian government has intensified its crackdown on dissidents. It has arrested thousands and executed at least 26 political prisoners. Don't be indifferent to the news of executions, says Nasser Bekrzadeh, a Kurdish prisoner accused of spying for Israel. Today is my turn, he says. Tomorrow it might be yours. Messages like this have emerged online and in news outlets. They're recordings of phone calls from prison. Bekrzadeh was executed last weekend.
2: The number of executions of individuals for politically motivated cases in the last little over a month is shocking.
7: Nasim Papayani is senior campaigner for Iran at Amnesty International. She says none of the proceedings for these cases meet the international standards for fair trials. And some of those executions have taken place in secret, with families only learning about them after the fact and through state media.
2: The fact that an individual could be arrested in January and by May already executed is horrifying and shocking and really, really requires the international community to take strong diplomatic action.
7: Mu'in Khaza'ili is a human rights lawyer with an organization called Dadban. It provides legal help to political prisoners in Iran. He says the situation today reminds him of a dark period in Iran's recent history, the summer of 1988, when Iran had just ended a bloody war with Iraq.
8: Islamic Republic did the exact same thing with the political prisoners in that time.
7: Only one Iranian official has been held accountable for the mass executions of 1988. The rest rose to senior positions within the government. Ghazali says his organization used to be able to connect families of detainees on death row with trusted lawyers on the ground. But since the start of the U.S.-Israeli war, the Iranian government has imposed a near-total internet blackout on the country, cutting off that line of communication.
8: I'm so sorry to say this, but right now we only get the news of executions.
7: Almost all of those executed were accused of acting against national security, says Shiva Mahboubi.
9: All of them were basically executed, almost all of them, under the charge of spying for America and Israeli government.
7: Mahboubi heads the campaign to free political prisoners in Iran, and she says that her organization has compiled a list of at least 352 political prisoners who have been sentenced to execution or are at risk of being given the death sentence.
9: These are people that either they've been protesters or some of them not even protesters. One of them, young one, accused of throwing stone.
7: Mahboubi shared the list with me. 44 of them are under the age of 20. The youngest is 14. These arrests and executions point to the Islamic Republic's desperation, Mahboubi says.
9: The combination of war, also the fear of people coming on the street any minutes, put them in a position that they think that if we don't kill them, they're not going to be scared. They're going to come on the street.
7: Mahboubi was a student activist herself. In the 1980s, during the war with Iraq, she spent 3 years in prison. She says she was injured when there was an attack on the prison. Her parents thought she had died. She and other activists I speak with say they worry about the ongoing negotiations between the U.S. and Iran.
9: There is nothing in that negotiation about stopping execution and releasing political prisoners.
7: That leaves the activists to be the voice of the prisoners, she says.
9: The fight needs to go on. It's quite difficult. I mean, imagine every morning you wake up and you see yet another young person being executed. And no matter how much you are active, you feel powerless.
7: The United Nations Human Rights High Commissioner, Volker Türk, has issued a statement condemning the arrests and executions. He has also called on the Iranian authorities to stop these actions. Shabia Mantou is a deputy spokesperson for UN's Human Rights Office. I asked her if Iran has responded.
10: The exchange continues, the dialogue continues. You know, what's critical is that we have this avenue to raise these concerns.
7: Today, human rights groups reported at least one more execution. Mohammad Taghi Shah Weisi, father of four. For The World, I'm Shirin Jafari.
11: In northern India, there is a nature preserve that stretches nearly 400 miles along the Chambal River. Its banks are home to the critically endangered Gharial crocodile, famous for its long, skinny snout. But those banks are increasingly being dug up by illegal sand miners.
12: You could have about 50 to 100 tractors with trailers attached to them and 15 to 20 excavators.
11: Siddharth Agarwal has been monitoring this as the founder of the research group India Sandwatch. Now the Indian Supreme Court is cracking down on the practice, telling the three states where the nature preserve is located that if they don't get the mining under control, the government may send in paramilitary forces to do it.
12: So if you look at it, that India is a nation that's developing, people have demand for infrastructural growth. And sand is one of the critical components to mix with cement to make mortar that is used to construct houses, to construct all sorts of buildings. And it's also actually used in the process of creating cement.
11: And so there's a high demand for sand. Why can't it be met by legal sand mining?
12: The demand far outweighs how much sand is being allocated legally in this country. Mm. And the legal sand that is being allocated has to follow the ecological protocols and ecological guidelines. That it does not follow that is a different story, but the demand is way higher than we can sustainably supply at the moment.
11: Can you give me a sense of just how much sand is being illegally mined across India in a given day or year?
12: That's a difficult number. There are no good audits in the country right now. But what we do know is that the number could easily be at least 5 to 10 times the legally allocated sand volumes.
11: And so if this is a widespread problem all across the country and has been for a while, what triggered this Supreme Court ruling now against these three states for the protected areas within their borders?
12: What's very interesting is this combination of the current extraction happening within the Chambal National Chambal Sanctuary. That's one. But alongside it, the current extractions are happening right under a national highway. There's a bridge that crosses the River Chambal at this point, connecting the states of Rajasthan and Madhya Pradesh. And it's there for everyone to see how much sand is being extracted. And because there's so much visibility, there's been a lot more media reporting around it. There's been a lot more citizen voices that have raised concerns around this. And that eventually led to the Supreme Court of India taking suo motu cognizance of the issue.
11: And I should note about this particular case, at least one person was killed while trying to stop this mining, correct?
12: Yes, in fact, it's unfortunately only the most recent case. This region has seen a lot of fatal accidents and if one wants to call them accidents, but we have had a lot of fatal cases over the years where defenders, environmental protectors from the forest department, from the police department have been caught in the line of fire and have suffered fatal outcomes because of the issue.
11: And so the Supreme Court has ruled that states are supposed to take action to tackle the problem by a May 11th hearing. What happens after that?
12: That's a good question. We've interestingly had a lot of Supreme Court judgments over the years, which have also thankfully helped shape what India's sand extraction policies look like today. But for this to really function, this instruction from the court to really make any real difference, we will have to make sure that the compliance of the instructions of the court is done in a manner that is transparent to the public and does not live just in records of the court, which may not be visible to citizens.
11: Overall, is the Indian government doing a good job of trying to rein in illegal sand mining? It sounds like if there's so much of it, maybe not.
12: Yeah, it feels like there's a combined challenge of intention and capacity, that even in cases where there is an intention of stopping illegal sand mining from happening along rivers in India, there is not enough capacity, which is what the submissions from the two states of Rajasthan and Madhya Pradesh have been to the Supreme Court in this case as well.
11: Tell me more about the impact to the environment that mining sand from riverbanks has in India.
12: In the case of the National Chambal Sanctuary, I think the most clear and direct impact that we can talk about in terms of the environment is that it takes away habitats for important species like the crocodile, the gharial, various kinds of turtles that are in the region, including the river dolphin that also inhabits this region. But speaking more broadly, sand is thought of as an inert material. However, sand itself holds so much life, which then feeds the whole food chain ascending from bacteria all the way to fishes and apex predators like gharials and crocodiles and dolphins. And the extraction of sand at one level affects the food chain directly, but along rivers, it also reduces groundwater levels. It also affects bank stability along rivers, and which goes from being environmental damage to also social damage.
11: How does this issue play out in communities? I'm curious if some people do this work to make a living and thus are not against it, whereas others are. What does this look like on the ground for people?
12: As you said, it's a complicated situation. We've seen that people participate in this activity due to a lack of opportunity in other spaces. While there are a small group of people who continue to make a lot of money out of illegal mining activities.
11: Siddharth Agarwal is the founder of India Sand Watch. He was talking with me from Kolkata, India. You're listening to The World.

0: This is The World. I'm Marco Werman. Pope Leo XIV met privately with U.S. Secretary of State Marco Rubio at the Vatican this morning.
1: It's good to see you. Good morning. It was almost a year that I was here with you.
0: The two leaders discussed the conflict in the Middle East and, quote, topics of mutual interest in the Western Hemisphere. They also exchanged gifts, a coffee table book for Rubio, and a small crystal football for Pope Leo.
1: It has the seal of the State Department, so what to get someone who has everything, I thought.
0: The pontiff will mark his first year leading the Catholic Church tomorrow. For more on Leo's first year in the papacy, we reached out to Massimo Fagioli. He's a professor of ecclesiology at the Loyola Institute at Trinity College Dublin.
2: I think it's remarkable that Pope Leo had a kind of a second beginning of his pontificate at the beginning of 2026, because his first few months were pretty cautious and dominated by his need to learn the job.
0: And just briefly, what do you think happened at the beginning of 2026 that created this kind of new phase for Pope Leo?
2: What changed was American foreign policy, beginning with Venezuela.

0: U.S. Secretary of State Marco Rubio today. But Rubio, as an observant Catholic, brings with him the shadow of the Trump White House, which has been at odds, to say the least, with Pope Leo. What do you think we should consider when thinking about Rubio's meeting with the Pope today?
1: Well, it was a very long meeting. It was prepared carefully by Secretary Rubio, not knowing that President Trump probably would attack the Pope just one day before. And if you read the final communiques, they are slightly different. So the U.S. Department mentions common interests in the Western Hemisphere, which is a language that the Vatican doesn't use, Western Hemisphere. And the Vatican statement is more lukewarm around this very meeting that came after 1 month of extraordinary tension between the Pope and the President.
0: Well, one of the big things, obviously, between the two of them is the war in Iran. And the concept of a just war has come up as it relates to the historical Catholic teachings around just war. I want to know whether Leo hews closely to those ideas, but can you first briefly explain Catholicism's traditional thinking around just wars? How does the church see that?
1: So just war is a doctrine. It's a concept that starts many centuries ago, and one of the major thinkers is St. Augustine. And St. Augustine and successors in this line of thought say that there are some conditions that have to be met to consider a war morally justified. Goals, proportionality, probability of success, the legal legitimacy of the intervention, all of that. Pope Leo is not a pacifist in the sense that he has always said that there is, in Catholic teaching, a very visible role for the right to self-defense. But he also said in recent days that the doctrine of just war has been reconsidered by the church in this last century because of the nuclear age. In this, Pope Leo is really faithful to the Catholic tradition, but he also said that together with other bishops, cardinals, that the Iran war does not meet those criteria, because when you enter nuclear weapons in war today, the idea of that war being just is automatically eliminated in Catholic teaching.
0: As I think about consistency with Pope Francis, in 2015, Francis issued his encyclical Laudato Si, Care for Our Common Home, a groundbreaking statement on the reverence humans need to give planet Earth. It was an environmental platform, essentially, for the Vatican. Last summer, Leo announced that later this year, the Vatican will be running 100% on renewable energy. How significant is that follow-through? Because that's also a political statement, isn't it?
1: For Francis, it was more personal as a man coming from the global south. And so there was a charismatic aspect in Pope Francis launching the eco-theology in the Catholic Church. But Pope Leo has continued supporting that. In my experience as a professor of theology, Laudato Si is the best known papal teaching among young generations because they know that it's about their future. So this is not less important now than it was under Francis.
0: When it comes to immigration, in early July, Leo is going to Lampedusa, the Italian island that's been the site of so many arrivals of migrants desperate to set foot on European soil and gain asylum. What about Pope Leo's approach to immigration would you kind of highlight?
1: We have seen, also thanks to Pope Leo's support, the U.S. bishops being more firm in defending migrants in the United States in 2025. Pope Leo is going to Lampedusa on July the 4th, which is a very significant choice of a date because he could have chosen any other date, but he chose to be in Lampedusa on the 4th of July. That's a very interesting statement, I would say.
0: Yeah. Finally, what difference do you think has it made that Leo is an American pope?
1: Oh, it has made a huge difference. We used to think that it was impossible to have an American pope. And then after he was elected, the assumption was that that would limit his freedom to say things and so on. I think the opposite happened. So he did things and said things also because his credentials as an American are very hard to attack. And so in this particular moment, he could get away with things that a European pope or an Asian pope or an African pope would have been impossible for them to get away with. So it has become an asset for the papacy to have a pope born in the United States right now.
0: I was speaking there with Massimo Fagioli, a professor in

0: ecclesiology at the Loyola Institute at Trinity College, Dublin.
1: Today in South Korea, a humanoid robot became a Buddhist monk. The robot named Gabby entered a temple wearing ceremonial robes draped over in angular form like clothes on a hanger. Its stride had a mechanical hitch to it, and in place of a face, a black screen. The top of its head, though, did have the same color and texture as a shaved monk's.
0: It was part of a procession of human monks. One of them asked Gabby a series of questions.
2: 너무 냉전한 합장한 채로 예 귀하겠습니다.
0: Will you devote yourself to the holy Buddha? Will you devote yourself to the holy teachings? And so on. For every question, Gabby gave the same answer. Yes, I will devote myself. Gabby was being operated remotely during the vows using pre-recorded answers, so it is up for debate who really made a promise, a robot or a human operating a robot.
1: Leaders of the Choge order say ordaining a robot is meant to be symbolic of the enduring relevance of Buddhism. The robo-monk made five promises specifically developed for a robot, including to respect life, not hurt it, and to follow humans, not deceive them. Critics of today's ceremony have generally not taken issue with those vows themselves, but do say this is just a gimmick meant to promote Choge, the largest Buddhist order in South Korea.
0: We'll be right back. You're listening to The World.

0: This is The World. I'm Carolyn Beeler. At the top of South America, Guyana sits right next to its much larger neighbor, Venezuela. And Venezuela says a big chunk of Guyana's land, about two-thirds of it, actually belongs to them.
1: It's a sparsely inhabited region, which is mostly in mountains. There's a coastal strip, but the real importance is economic.
0: Both countries are making their case at the International Court of Justice this week, and Phil Gunson from Crisis Group told me earlier today that this dispute is largely about oil.
1: Among other things, the territorial waters that correspond, if you like, to that part of Guyana are the source of a huge oil boom at the moment in Guyana. And that's one of the reasons why this dispute has come back to boiling point.
0: That oil boom is basically what Guyana is setting its future on. So it's hugely important to its future economy. Is my understanding right there?
1: Yeah, Guyana right now, I think I'm right in saying, is the fastest growing economy in the world. These are relatively recently discovered oil deposits. And ironically, the growth boom in Guyanese oil coincides almost precisely with the rapid decline of the Venezuelan oil industry. Venezuela used to produce over 3 million barrels a day, now produces a million and a bit. Guyana's now producing almost the same.
0: And so this, as you say, is coming to a head, in your interpretation at least, because of these oil riches. But this border dispute goes back to the colonial era, the carving up of land that happened in so many places in that area. Can you tell me the details of that history here?
1: Yeah, of course, it's a remote, as I say, sparsely populated region, always has been. Venezuela has really never exercised territorial control there. In the Spanish colonial era, Spain, or its colony of Venezuela, bordered on what were originally Dutch colonies and eventually passed into the hands of Britain and were fused into one colony, the colony of British Guyana, which in the 60s of the last century became independent. And just before Guyana became independent, this dispute, which ostensibly had been settled back in 1899 by an international tribunal, re-emerged because of a posthumous memo written by one of the delegates to those talks, which basically said that the whole thing had been a stitch-up and that Venezuela had been cheated out of that territory. And so the two sides, or rather three, because then it was Britain as the colonial power plus the colonial authorities in British Guiana and Venezuela, sat down and forged something called the Geneva Accords, which was supposed to produce a solution and did not.
0: And so the two countries have been fighting about this ever since?
1: Well, they've been fighting verbally, on and off. There have been moments of calm. The Geneva Accords and a subsequent protocol called the Port of Spain Protocol kind of kept kicking the can down the road. But it's only really recently, under President Maduro, who of course now is languishing in a jail cell in New York, that this came back to a head because, well, for various reasons, one being the oil, of course, but also because I think President Maduro saw it as a useful way to revive the fortunes of his very unpopular government by getting people to rally around the flag. So that was the point at which it began to look as if there might be some kind of military incursion. The Guyanese became very nervous. And of course, it's a very delicate issue for them because it does threaten their oil wealth.
0: So what is each side arguing this week at the International Court of Justice in The Hague?
1: Venezuela says that the International Court of Justice has no jurisdiction over this case. It's a pretty tough thing to argue in the sense that the case was referred by the UN Secretary General to the ICJ. In my view, having read the Geneva Accords several times in pursuance of the methods outlined under the Geneva Accords, it's a hard one to argue. And in fact, I think technically, legally, the decision that eventually the ICJ comes to will be binding on all parties. But Venezuela is obviously going back through the historical record, and they do have a lot of documents to back up their case. The Guyanese say, well, the Geneva Accords have run their course. This is our territory. We've always administered it. It's occupied by us. And the Venezuelan case is spurious. I think in the end, the chances of the ICJ awarding Venezuela, this huge chunk of Guyana, are extremely remote, to say the least.
0: It is two-thirds of the territory of that country, so this would be a huge change if the ICJ did rule in Venezuela's favor.
1: Oh, yes, and the economic impact would be enormous. And I think, in general, if you look at the way the ICJ tends to rule, I mean, the rewriting or the redefining of colonial boundaries in the modern age is not something that they undertake lightly. And of course, in a way, it's similar to the case of the British in the Falklands or Malvinas Islands, where islands are geographically part of Argentina, but they're populated by people who are essentially British. Same thing is the case here in the sense that, you know, Venezuela may have a historical claim, but the territory is run by and occupied by Guyanese.
0: International courts typically have little ability to enforce their rulings. Whatever they say, is this likely to put this issue to rest?
1: I think under current circumstances, especially given that the US intervened in Venezuela on January the 3rd, and the current Venezuelan government is essentially following US instructions to a large degree. And the US, and in fact, the vast majority of countries around the world, including the Caribbean nations and the CARICOM multilateral organization, they all support the Guyanese cause. Venezuela has almost no support. So I think whilst the Venezuelan authorities will no doubt continue to claim the territory, and they will continue to argue that all these successive rulings have cheated them out of their right, the chances of them actually doing anything about it militarily are extremely remote.
0: Phil Gunson is a senior analyst with Crisis Group based in Caracas.
2: If you spend enough time on social media, you may have come across the term Therians. People who feel a strong connection or identification with non-human animals. Some Therians wear animal masks, imitate wolves and dogs, even go so far as to crawl through parks. In recent months, online interest in Therians has gone viral in parts of Latin America and Europe. So when an offline gathering was announced recently in Mexico City, the world's TV's Isaiah went to see what the community is all about in real life. Things turned out very differently from what she expected.
3: A Therian meetup in Mexico City was expected to draw a crowd. And technically, it did. There were reporters like me, content creators, curious people, influencers live streaming on YouTube and TikTok. The Therians, well, only one person showed up.
4: ¿Cómo te llamas?
5: Jesús.
3: His name is Jesús. He's 19, and he didn't want to give his full name because his family doesn't know he identifies as a Therian.
6: Pues mi novia es normal, una persona normal, no sabe nada de eso, pero ahora.
3: Not even his girlfriend. He says she's, quote, normal. Jesús wore a dog mask and a tail. He posed for cameras, and he told me he had only started identifying as a Therian 2 weeks earlier, after his French poodle died.
6: Hace dos semanas, como estaba extrañando a mi perro French Poodle, que se fue.
3: Reporters crowded around him with all kinds of questions.
7: En este momento, alrededor de todas las cámaras que hay, ¿cómo te sientes?
8: ¿Tú qué eres? Un humano, pero ¿te sientes un animal? ¿Te sientes un perro?
3: How does it feel to be surrounded by all these cameras? Are you a human or a dog? Some questions got more invasive. Like whether he had gone to therapy.
9: Hay una pregunta muy polémica referente a relaciones sexuales con animales. ¿Eso es cierto?
3: Or whether Therians have sex with animals. Jesús barely flinched. If anything, he seemed to enjoy the attention.
6: Yo me comporto de una manera diferente en los parques.
3: He says he behaves differently depending on where he is, acting one way in public parks, and then another online. And then someone asked whether he drinks water from a bowl.
10: ¿Tomarías agua en una bandeja?
6: Sí.
10: ¿Sí?
6: Sí.
10: ¿No te ofendería tomar agua como un perro?
6: No, no, digo igual.
3: And when Jesús said he would, someone handed him one. Around him, phones kept recording, and more people coming. At this point, it was pretty clear this wasn't really a community gathering. It was a spectacle. There is a reason most Therians stayed away.
6: Pues yo creo que tienen miedo de mostrarse como tal o que hablen mal, ¿no? Que como, por ejemplo, el bullying ahorita que están en
3: They are afraid to show themselves because of bullying, he says. That gap between how massive a community can look online and how invisible it can feel offline is something researchers who study internet culture say they are saying more and more. Alice Marwick studies online identity and digital communities at the University of North Carolina.
11: Online feels very safe, right? Like you can have these discussions with people without it bleeding over into other areas of your life where you might not want people to know that you identify as a wolf or you have this very niche set of interests.
3: Marwick says many online communities exist in small, private spaces, like Discord servers, Telegram chats, WhatsApp groups, even as they appear huge on social media. And once cameras and strangers enter the picture, they disappear.
11: If this was just set up as, you know, let's look at all these crazy people who have these weird beliefs, like who would want to put themselves in that kind of situation?
3: Jesus told me he's part of a WhatsApp group with roughly 30 members where they share their feelings and pictures, but they have never met in person. In recent months, videos of Therians have spread widely online. There's been a few small meetups in places like Argentina, Uruguay, and Spain. In Barcelona, hundreds of curious onlookers gather in a public square hoping to see Therians in person, but they never showed up. Adrián Juste studies digital culture in Spain.
4: Se comparte de manera masiva y se sobredimensiona.
3: He says the phenomenon gets massively shared and blown out of proportion.
4: Ciertos creadores de contenido lo han amplificado porque les generaba visitas.
3: Some creators amplify it, he says, because it generates views and money. But Juste also argues there is a political dimension to all of the attention.
4: Ha buscado poner el foco para atacar al colectivo LGTBI, atacar a los movimientos sociales y políticos que lo defienden y
3: ridiculizar. He says some far-right commentators in Spain have used Therian videos to mock gender identity. But psychologists say focusing only on the spectacle can miss something more human underneath. Débora Pedace is a psychologist in Argentina who studies online identity communities.
5: La identidad es un proceso, ¿no? Se va construyendo, no es algo fijo. Y más en los adolescentes, uno va formando.
3: She says adolescence is a period of experimentation, belonging, and identity formation. And Therian communities may not be so different from other youth subcultures, like the one around anime or gaming.
5: Pedace
3: says what's behind is a need for belonging and validation. But she says there is a difference between symbolic identity and behavior that becomes harmful or disconnected from reality. When someone starts putting themselves or others at risk, she says they should get medical attention. Back in Mexico City, Jesus says becoming a Therian helped him feel less alone.
6: Es como una forma de recordar a mi perrito que ya no tengo.
3: It's a way of remembering my dog, he says. After not even an hour, the crowd disappeared. Jesus took off his tail and left. And online, the Therian phenomenon that seemed suddenly everywhere has largely faded. For the world, I'm Tibi Saizea, Mexico City.
0: The fate of some 350,000 Haitians in the U.S. is now in the hands of the U.S. Supreme Court. They have temporary protected status, or TPS, granted to them after Haiti's devastating earthquake in 2010. The Trump administration announced in September that it would end TPS for those Haitians. Advocates are challenging that in court. GVH's Sarah Betancourt reports on what's at stake for some of those Haitians living in Massachusetts.
12: Marie Florival wrings her hands as she remembers leaving Haiti in 2010 after a massive earthquake left the country devastated and destroyed her house.
13: After the earthquake, since we have lost everything, we decided to come here to start over.
12: She came to the U.S. with her husband and son, and they gained temporary protected status, an immigration protection long offered by the federal government. The Taunton family has lived and worked here legally ever since, learning English, going to school, and getting jobs in the healthcare industry. But ahead of the Supreme Court ruling that could render them undocumented and deportable, their lives have shifted.
13: I can't even sleep at night by thinking about what can happen. What can happen to me? What can happen to my kids? You know, it's very stressful.
12: Florival is one of at least 19,000 Haitians with temporary protected status in Massachusetts, a state with one of the largest Haitian populations in the country. Haitians with TPS contribute more than $500 million to the state's economy. The Department of Homeland Security says TPS for Haitians was never intended to be a, quote, de facto amnesty program. And the Trump administration argues its decision to end TPS for people from Haiti and Syria is legal, something lower courts have disagreed with. Local advocates like Pastor Kiki Doefor-Florissant, founder of social services provider True Alliance Center, are hearing from Haitians in the community.
14: TPS served as a lifeline for 350,000 people, many of whom have already established their homes, longstanding in this country, and they are positive contributors, productive citizens to this country.
12: Florissant is praying that conservative justices, especially Amy Coney Barrett, form a majority with the court's liberal bloc to keep TPS alive. He worries about Haitian parents being deported and separated from their American-born children, or worse, that entire families will be sent back to Haiti, a country the State Department has warned against visiting due to gang violence.
14: From the TPS recipients here in the United States were born 87,000 children, U.S. children. If you don't want any U.S. citizen to travel to Haiti, how come do you want the 87,000 U.S. children to go to Haiti like that, to a dangerous situation?
12: Another person who could be at risk is Cassandra. She is a TPS holder who's a paraprofessional at a local public school. GBH News is withholding her last name due to her fears of immigration enforcement. She has two children, and her husband recently lost his job due to changing immigration policies. She's worried a ruling to end TPS could cost her her work permit and her job.
13: It's everything. We build a life here. We have families here. We support the economy, we can say. We can't return back where we come from.
12: Cassandra isn't the only TPS holder whose family is already facing hurdles. Fleurville is too. A nursing assistant for seniors with dementia at Enclave of Franklin, she was recently told she was losing her job due to an accurate confusion over her immigration status. She got her job back after GBH News sent an inquiry to her employer. She says she's excited to go back to her clients.
13: They're going to ask for me. I miss them too because I love them. Sometimes they can't express themselves. They just show you what they want and then you just need to translate. It's very good to work with people with memory care.
12: Still, the relief may be short-lived, depending on the Supreme Court ruling that's expected to be handed down in June. For The World, I'm Sarah Betancourt.
0: Still ahead, there is not much in the Middle East that some Christians, Muslims, and Jews agree on, except for where the world is ultimately headed. Ahead, we will explain.
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0: This is The World. I'm Marco Werman. You will find no end to religious conflict in the Middle East. It can occur between different religions and within the religions themselves. Amid this potent stew of disagreement and hatred, there is one area where the Middle East's three monotheistic religions seem to have common ground. In English, it's known as Armageddon. Stephanie Freed reports from Jerusalem.
1: In the weeks and months following Hamas's October 2023 attacks on Israel and Israel's subsequent war on Gaza, religion started popping up all over Israel in the form of synagogues on wheels, higher-than-usual turnouts at places of worship, and roaming busloads of evangelical Christians. The words redemption, end times, and judgment day bounced around frequently and continue echoing today. The question, for some, are end times at hand? If you place Christianity, Islam, and Judaism side by side and compare their visions of how the world will end or be reborn, you might be surprised by the similarities. All three faiths believe we are currently in the messy middle stages of human history, heading toward a definitive end. That end will be characterized by chaos, violence, corruption, war, and disaster, culminating in the ultimate battle between good and evil.
2: Ecological apocalypses, beliefs that the ecology is going to collapse, cataclysmic worldwide event that will either bring civilization to its knees or cause mass repentance.
1: Rice University professor David Cook is an eschatology or apocalypse scholar. He has studied in and traveled to more than 150 countries, including Israel. Cook says for some people, recent global events are proof the final chapter is rapidly approaching.
2: Jerusalem is going to get taken over, usually by Christians. There's going to be various different apocalyptic battles in which the Muslims are going to fight the Christians. And there's usually a slaughter of the Jews that is predicted.
1: There's also the subject of direct messianic and divine intervention. That's where Judaism, Islam, and Christianity go separate ways. Islamic scholar Sheikh Mustafa Abu Sway is the deputy head of Jerusalem's Islamic Waqf, the body that oversees the city's Muslim holy sites.
3: Blowing a trumpet where everybody dies, except whom God wills, and then there'll be another blowing the trumpet, and then people will be raised from the dead.
1: Evangelical Christianity and Judaism both predict the coming or second coming of a Messiah, final judgment, and a perfected physical universe. It's known as redemption. Jerusalem-based evangelical Christian educator and author John Enerson draws comparisons.
4: Jewish Zionists and Christian Zionists have, generally speaking, the same playbook, but we disagree on who the Messiah is. And so at the very end, who shows up as the Messiah? Obviously, one believes the other would prove the other one wrong.
1: Reut Ben-Chaim is a Jewish activist who lives her life in anticipation of an eventual redemption that may or may not happen in her lifetime. I have the tools to act by overcoming urges, not gossiping. I am gracious, perform acts of kindness, build community, and study the Torah, she says. 39-year-old Ben-Chaim is a mother of nine, living about 6 miles east of the Gaza Strip.
5: WFP.
1: She's the co-founder of a group that physically blocks humanitarian aid trucks from entering Gaza. In 2024, the U.S. labeled the group violent and extremist and froze Reut's U.S. assets for 6 months. At this protest, group members are spread across the highway, facing off against aid trucks, singing a prayer about God's redemption. How does blocking aid fit in with the good deeds Reut says are meant to usher in the redemption? That is enemy territory threatening me, and I will do everything in my power to fight that, she says, referencing Gaza. I will fight as hard as I can to protect my security. So how close are we to a possible apocalypse? With a faint smile, Sheikh Abu Sway quotes the Prophet Muhammad.
3: بُعِثْتُ وَالسَّاعَةِ كَهَتَيْنِ. I have been sent with the hour, meaning that it's very close. It were very close during the time of Prophet Muhammad, then we are much, much closer.
1: Judaism and Christianity don't assign a timeline either. All three religions say it's about laying foundations in the here and now, not seeking out signs or signals. Eschatology professor David Cook says it suits all three religions to be vague.
2: It's not profitable for the monotheistic faiths to actually produce times, just an apocalyptic sense that provides, to a large extent, the energy that is necessary for the process of missionization.
1: And yet, the signs keep piling up. Both Anderson and Ben Chaim point to Israel's statehood and the return of the Jews to the land of Israel as key components of end times and redemption scenarios.
4: Against all the odds of history and sociology and every law that we know of that kind, the Jewish people have been restored here. Not only that, but that the Bible predicts it is pinch me material.
1: In the here and now, Ben Chaim, Abu Swai, and Anderson all report seeing a faith surge, especially among young people. Those observations are backed by research studies from the Pew Institute and Reichman University, showing significant shifts in recent years toward religion in the Middle East, Africa, and Asia, especially among 18 to 35-year-olds. Professor Cook says it's human nature.
2: The Messianic state, in my opinion, has a permanent desirability factor. Even people that are the most cynical can't help but ask themselves sometimes, you know, could it be true this time?
1: For the world, I'm Stephanie Fried, Jerusalem.

0: 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We are at The World News GBH. I'm Carolyn Beeler.
1: And I'm Marco Werman. Always good to have you with us. We'll see you again right back here tomorrow.

0: PRX.
1: That was The World from PRX. The program was recorded earlier in the day.
2: The following program was previously recorded by NHK World Japan.
3: This is Asian View from NHK World Japan. I'm Raja Pradhan. China's state-run Xinhua News Agency says the country's foreign minister has held talks with his Iranian counterpart in Beijing. The meeting was arranged by the Chinese side. The encounter on Wednesday between Abbas Arochi and Wang Yi comes 1 week after Arochi met Russian President Vladimir Putin in Russia. Observers say the two meetings are part of efforts by Iran's foreign minister to highlight the good relations Iran has with Russia and China. Sources say Japan's Honda Motor is set to indefinitely suspend plans to build an electric vehicle factory in Canada. In 2024, it began considering construction of an assembly factory and accompanying battery plant in the province of Ontario. The automaker initially aimed to start operating the factory in 2028, but it decided last year to postpone the launch amid a decline in EV demand. Honda has been reviewing its EV strategy after estimating it could incur losses of up to $16 billion from its sluggish EV sales. Honda plans to focus on hybrids, but says it'll continue developing EVs to prepare for possible growth. The latest revision to North Korea's constitution officially puts leader Kim Jong-un in command of the country's nuclear forces. The reference to reunification has been removed, clarifying the North's stance to treat the two Koreas as separate states. North Korea made the revision at the Supreme People's Assembly held in March, but the changes had not been revealed. A South Korean expert on North Korea said the latest revision elevates the power of its leader and underscores Pyongyang's unwavering commitment to a two-state policy. This is Asian View from NHK World Japan.
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11: From CBC News, The World This Hour, I'm Neil Kumar. Three Canadians are self-isolating as a result of the hantavirus outbreak on a Dutch cruise ship. Four Canadians are still on board the ship, which will dock this weekend. Health officials are scrambling to stop the virus from spreading further, while also trying to reassure the public. Chris Brown reports.
12: I want to be unequivocal here. This is not SARS-CoV-2.
13: It's hard not to immediately think of COVID with the worrying outbreak of another deadly virus. Let's jump from animals to humans. But the World Health Organization's top pandemic preparedness official, Maria von Kerkhove, says the risk in this situation is low.
12: This is not the start of a COVID pandemic. This is an outbreak that we see on a ship.
13: This strain of hantavirus, known as the Andes virus, is typically found in South America. It can jump from rodents to people through droppings. And then, in rare cases, it can be transmitted between people who have close contact. WHO Chief Tedros Adhanom Ghebreyesus says the strain also has a long incubation period, up to 6 weeks.
14: It's possible that more cases may be reported.
13: Four Canadians remain on the ship. Van Kerkhove says Canada is among more than a dozen countries now working to contain the spread. Chris Brown, CBC News, London.
11: Manitoba has declared a public health emergency because of a sharp rise in people testing positive for HIV. Officials say the situation is especially bad in Winnipeg, as well as the province's north. As Cameron McIntosh tells us, they're trying to get the word out so people can protect themselves.
0: This emergency, it's not about creating fear.
15: Rather, says Manitoba's Chief Provincial Public Health Officer, Dr. Brent Rusin, it's about raising awareness.
0: It's about acknowledging the reality.
15: Per capita, Manitoba's HIV infection rate is about 3.5 times the national average. The biggest increases in the province's north and the city of Winnipeg. Intravenous drug use, unprotected sex, homelessness, and mental health concerns all contributing.
0: So our focus is going to be on reducing new infections, improving access to care.
15: The Indigenous population, particularly women, are disproportionately affected. Indigenous health advocates say First Nations face barriers to care. Rusin says Manitoba will increase testing, step up prevention measures, and target education to groups at highest risk. Cameron McIntosh, CBC News, Winnipeg.
11: In Sudbury, Ontario, public health officials are advising residents to boil their water. Dr. Emily Groot is the associate medical officer with the city's health unit. She says testing found what's known as total coliform bacteria in the water.
16: They're not generally harmful to health, but what they do suggest is there's some issue that we need to understand better and ensure that the water is safe before people go back to drinking.
11: Groot says the advisory is precautionary and there's no sign of illness in the community. Jason Kenney says he is ticked off. The former Alberta premier wants to know how his personal info was allegedly leaked and showcased at a meeting for separatists. His data was part of a breach that included nearly 3 million provincial voters. Aaron Collins reports.
17: Mr. Nenshi called me on Monday morning.
18: Former Conservative Premier Jason Kenney tipped off about his private information being leaked by the current leader of the opposition, NDP, part of a much larger data breach, one linked to a pro-sovereignty group, the Centurion Project. That group using a voters list to gain access to millions of Albertans' private data. That leak front and center during question period today. Nikki Amory is Alberta's Minister of Justice.
19: Those responsible need to be held accountable.
18: The RCMP, Elections Alberta, and the Provincial Privacy Commissioner have all announced they are investigating the leak. Elections Alberta says the Centurion Project sent the voter list directly to around 24 people connected to the separatist group. Those people have been served a cease and desist order to stop using the data. Aaron Collins, CBC News, Calgary.
11: And that is The World This Hour. For CBC News, I'm Neil Kumar.
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20: I am not exaggerating when I tell you that some people have been waiting their whole lives for this. Tomorrow, we get a historic moment. Canada's first WNBA team will make its debut. The Toronto Tempo will play the Washington Mystics. It took a long time to get here. There's a lot to celebrate. I'm Alamine Abdul-Mahmoud. This is Commotion. I'm here with two sports journalists who've been waiting for so long for this. Savannah Hamilton is here. Shireen Ahmed is here. Thanks to the both of you for being here.
21: Morning.
20: Good morning. Good y'all. Morning. Nice to see you. So, Matt, I'm going to start with you.
22: Yeah.
20: You were on Mike Roach's podcast a couple weeks ago, and you said it still doesn't feel real that Toronto has a WNBA team. Is it starting to feel real now on the eve of the first game?
22: No.
20: Okay.
22: It's still not feeling real to me. Like, so basketball has been in my family. It's been in my blood for generations, okay? Like, even, like, my dad, he was a player at Brandon, Manitoba. My aunt was actually one of the first Canadians involved in the WNBA. Mm. She was selected by the Houston Comets right before she retired because it came too late. Exactly, the iconic Comets. I played basketball. My twin sister plays international basketball as we speak.
20: Mm-hmm.
22: And it's just like, wow. And now we have it in our backyard. Excuse me? Like, I'm there, I'm covering the practices, and I'm like, is this what I'm thinking is happening? Like, literally, Julie Alamont, I talked to her, I was like, did you know that your friend is teammates with my twin? Like, it's surreal to me still, and I'm trying to, like, comprehend it, but it's not registering. It's not in my bones yet. It's not sinking in.
20: What's the thing that makes it so unbelievable? Is it like the proximity? The fact that it's literally right
22: because
20: here?
22: Because it felt like this distant dream before. It felt so unreachable. And that, especially in Canada, there was never a pro league. You know, you can talk about Hoop Queens being kind of dipping its toe into like summer paid I guess like sports for women. Semi-professional. But that was as close as it got.
2: Right.
22: And now here we have like a legitimate like team and like the best league, I think, in the world for women's basketball. And yeah, and it's right here. It's a proximity for sure.
20: So not only do we have a team, but we have Hamilton's own Kia Nurse. She's been one of the faces of Canada's basketball since 2018. So the idea that she's now playing for Toronto. Shireen, what does that mean to you?
3: So it means a lot. Like somebody who's covered her, but not here. Somebody who covered her when she was at UConn. She played in one of the most storied basketball program in American NCAA, right? She played the UConn Huskies. So watching her, knowing what she's done, coming up through the ranks in Hamilton, starting at an academy, essentially. They're like a development team that are one of the best and people have their eyes on them. But her landing here after having, you know, stints in Liberty. I had her after she got drafted to New York Liberty and the top one in the class.
20: Yeah.
3: I got her jersey. It was gifted to me, actually, because it was a big deal. It was such a big deal.
20: Like this is a Canadian.
3: Yes.
20: Making a huge deal in the WNBA.
3: Yes, because you could count the number of players on your hands that were there. But now, and that ties back to what Sab is saying, that it's here. Mm-hmm. It's here. It's Canada's team. But also, people have slept on Canadian basketball for a long time. Mm-hmm. Listen, we were here before SGA. Mm-hmm. Love that guy. Love his drip. He's drippy.
20: Yes.
3: But also, it has been here. And it's not just in Toronto. It's in Vancouver. It's in Montreal. It's in Edmonton. It's out. Like, I've written stories and covered stories about semi-professional women's basketball in the Maritimes. But Kia Nurse being here, is she's willingly or unwillingly the face of Canadian women's basketball. But the fact that she's also not from Toronto, which she clarifies, Hamilton's own. The hammer, she's always talking about
20: it's
3: that. Good,
20: it's an important distinction to make.
3: It's important, but it's also that she's here because to say, not only did you see me realizing my dreams of abroad, your dreams can be here.
20: I think that idea of holding on to that proximity and then bringing it all here and then having all the big moves happen in this place, that's the thing that people, I think, are kind of reacting to, Savannah. I think I get this dimension of, okay, not only now do we have a Toronto team, Kia Nurse is going to be playing in Toronto. That's overwhelming enough. But then you start to get all of the moves that the Toronto Tempos start to make. And one of the biggest moves that they make is they sign Brittany Sykes, a.k.a. Slim. What makes her such a big deal in terms of like choosing to sign her?
22: Yeah, she's a phenomenal player. You know, she has been kind of a cornerstone on other teams, but never really had the shine, I think, or the space to really be the face of the franchise type of thing. So she's a defensive-minded guard, and she's going to be an amazing backcourt with Marina Mabry. They're both very defensive-minded. Mm-hmm. And I think when you are an expansion team, and you know that the best offensive players in the league are going to be off the table. Like, you're not going to get Asia Wilson, Nafisa Collier, or anybody like that in terms of, like, just they're locked up and free agents kind of already know their destination of where they're trying to compete for championships immediately. So the Tempo really approached like a player like Brittany Sykes in a very strategic way, I think. And that she was one of the best players and free agents like available to get and to lock up. So that was a great choice. And she's going to add a lot of leadership. She's very vocal. And I think also that's a big part of starting an organization in the right way is having vocal leadership, not just like, I believe in quiet leadership too, but I think vocal is very strong when you're just starting.
20: Mm-hmm. You mentioned Marina Mabry. She has a reputation for this toughness on the court called the crash out queen. I just want to play you guys this clip. Here's what Kia Nurse and Brittany Sykes said about Marina Mabry.
21: She was one of my favorite players to play against because I knew it was going to be a battle that night and there was going to be a lot of trash talking and a lot of physicality. And so I'm so glad I'm on her team.
23: I'm just glad I ain't got to guard her no more. I haven't even practiced. We don't even try that. And we already know what it is between us two. But it's just dope to be beside another competitor as her.
20: Shireen, talk to me about Marina. Like, why does she have the reputation that she has?
3: Look, I play this game that if the team was from the GTA, where would they be from? She's 100% Scarborough. So that is like...
20: complimentary.
3: Literally, she's a firecracker. She's an emotional player, but she's not reckless. She did get a flagrant foul last year. But like, I mean, she's just passionate about what she does. Yeah. But also, she's somebody who's skilled. It doesn't come... She just comes with the receipts. She had, I think, the highest number of points in an unrivaled, which is the off-season game, 47 points in a game in January in the unrivaled league. So she gets her buckets. She knows what she's doing. She stands up for her team. And when she's there, you're like, this person has my back, literally. And that's something that these players talked about media day. We were both there. They talked about being a part of a team where you know that person has your back. And she's a big, big reason for that on the court.
20: I just want to describe to the folks who are listening on the radio that as you're talking about Marina, Savannah's like basically levitating from her chair, just like in terms of just like pure. No, I mean like just in terms of like pure excitement about what's happening here. And I think like there is maybe this useful context to give to people, which is that Toronto Tempo became the first ever team to sign both Marina Mabry to a contract worth over $1 million a year. Brittany Sykes also got the max contract over $1 million a year. This was made possible partly because of the collective bargaining agreement that was ratified a couple months ago. But what kind of
2: very much because
20: but what kind of message do you think it sends that Toronto is the first team to do that, to have a backcourt pair that have the max contracts?
2: Well, they're making history, like point blank. Period. Clock it. Exactly, Shireen. Like, they're making history. And I think being the first, like, WNBA franchise that's international, like, that is so historic in and of itself.
20: Yeah.
2: And so I think it's kind of like, in Teresa Resch, the president, she's very much a type of person that's like, why not? And why not us? And why can't it be us? Yeah. Let's do it first. Let's do it better.
20: Mm-hmm.
2: You know, we all seen, like, the practice facility that they're building now. Come on now. That's probably going to be the best one in the league. I'm not even
20: describe
2: joking.
20: It? Do you want to describe what we're seeing?
2: Well, I mean, from the mock-ups that they've shared, like, first of all, it's green space all around the entire building. So
3: and
2: it's actually so community-oriented. Yeah. They said that when the Tempo's not practicing in it, it's going to be used for the community first and foremost. And then if you see some of the mock-ups, it's absolutely stunning. Like, like just like the way that they designed it, and it's very intentional. And it also feels very catered to women.
3: Yeah.
2: I don't know about you, but like I've seen tons of, because obviously covering the Toronto Raptors for 3 years myself, like I've been inside tons of locker rooms before, and it's always, you know, it's just sports. It's very like, it's very traditional. It's just like, they're really nice, but
20: sometimes sports and caps lock.
2: Exactly. But this felt kind of feminine. And I was like, this is so interesting to see the intersection. And this is why it doesn't feel real still, because we're finally seeing what femininity and sports look like together. We've seen the makeup industry like kind of break that barrier. And now we're seeing what does it look like in design in sports? And what does it look like on the court in sports? And then in a jersey in sports? Like, there's so many of these elements that are just unbelievable to me. Maybe that's why I'm also levitating off my chair.
20: Keep levitating.
2: Okay.
20: That is totally welcome on the show. We love that. Shireen, you look like you wanted to add something there.
3: Yeah, just I think wanted to talk about, I had a piece that came out for CBC Sports this morning on this. One of the things I actually also really love about this team is I look at the top. Is this coach Sandy Brondello and her storied history. She came from Liberty, New York Liberty, but also someone who coaches the Opals, which is Australia's national team. So, and I love the team because they're made up of people from Spain, from Germany, from Belgium, from everywhere. It's a very international team. Temi's Nigerian British, like, and that suits this city too. But what it also does, and something that I love, is that it changes the face, and what a place to do it in Canada, of what we think basketball is. It's more of a global context and understanding that the game is not only in America, it's everywhere. And I personally, I love that. Plus the food.
2: Yes.
3: Those team potlucks are going to be dope.
2: Okay,
20: so let's talk a little bit about the fact that if you're going to build a sports franchise, one of the things that you need is an enemy, right? You will need, at the end of the day, you need some kind of rivalry going. You need to sort of pick another team and say, they are going to be our chosen enemies for the season. You both get to nominate an enemy. Savannah looked like you were like, I'm ready to go.
2: Yeah,
20: I have
2: like,
20: a choice.
2: Ding, ding, ding.
20: Okay, who do you got? Who are you choosing?
2: All right. First and foremost, I will have to say the Portland Fire because they drew blood first.
20: Okay, go off.
2: Let's go back to the expansion draft, okay? We're all excited. There's tons of rumors in the air about who the Toronto Tempo will likely draft first.
20: Yeah.
2: No, there's one predominant Canadian that's on the board. Bridget Carleton, okay? She's a great player from Minnesota. She's a three-point shooter. You know, Chatham's very own. Like, I used to play against her myself.
20: Mm-hmm.
2: And I was thinking, bring her home. Bring her home. She's a piece. What does Portland do?
20: Ooh.
2: Portland had the number one pick. They used it on Bridget Carleton.
20: And you're mad about it.
2: I'm mad about it.
20: You're mad about it. So,
2: we're like, what?
20: Let's pick the other expansion team. They're going to be the ones who are going to be enemies with.
2: Don't get me wrong. She's a great player.
20: Yeah.
2: But there could have been other players you could have drafted 100%.
20: Oh, but they actually did it specifically make you personally mad.
22: They said we want to make Savannah Hamilton mad.
20: Yeah, no, and it worked. And we got here.
22: We get her pointing her finger.
20: Yeah, levitating from the chair being upset.
22: Exactly, and it worked. Yeah.
20: Shireen, do you have a different choice? Or we can go enemies all day, actually.
3: In the expansion draft, there was an audible gasp in the room from us. We're like, clutching pearls, like Canadians. Like, what?
20: How could you?
3: Yeah. But also, I do love that. I'm going to go with a different pick. I'm going to actually go with New York Liberty.
22: Yeah.
20: Okay, why?
3: Geographically, one of the closest teams.
20: Yeah.
3: But also, Sandy was just there coaching them. She won a championship there. And I think she's interested in replicating that here. Mm. I also love rivalries. Like, look, I will say this. I'm not, I'm not naive. Ellie is the best mascot in sports, women's sports. Mm-hmm.
22: Period.
3: Period.
22: Mm-hmm.
3: Those moves are literally unrivaled. However, I think the culture of New York is a nice city now because of its mayor, right? They're trying to be more like Toronto. This is what I'm feeling. They're trying to be like us. Okay. So now we've got a W team. Listen, we're also one of the only teams, it's only cities, markets, and the entire continent with 3 professional women's teams. Mm-hmm. We got soccer, NSL, we got PWHL, and now we got W. You can't touch that. So we're already starting off there's a lot of crossover. Brittany Seitz,
22: yep.
3: Slim went to a Scepters game.
20: Yep.
3: So she was like, I loved it, et cetera. Like, there's a camaraderie here, and I think that they're going to come after us. I actually think Liberty will come after us.
20: Mm. What I appreciate about this is you guys being like, but with both of the enemies you both picked, you're like, but they started it though. Like, and both of
22: we'll
20: be able to finish it. That would totally fine.
3: Yeah, Marina Mabry's gonna be like, come get it.
20: I got a couple minutes left here, but I'll ask each of you, what do you think the impact is going to be of the Toronto Tempo? Just on the culture of the city. Shireen, I'll start with you.
3: One of the things I think that's the most profound to me, that there's little girls. You have a little girl in me.
20: Sure do.
3: And she won't know Canada without professional women's sports. That's life-changing. It's society-changing. It's mentality-changing. And that there's kids that won't know that and will be able to be like as from a professional standpoint, my calendar is a mess because there's so many women's sports happening. Mm. This is an excellent problem to have.
20: That's the best problem to have.
3: And not a problem I had 5 years ago. So I'm well aware of that. So it's changing, not just for women's sports, the opportunity. It's changing industry. Mm-hmm. And I love all of it. I love it here.
20: Savannah, you're here. You're also rocking the Tempo colors today. Let's talk about...
22: Coincidence.
20: No one here believes that. But last word to you. What do you think the cultural impact of the team is going to be?
22: Yeah, I was thinking about, this is a marker in time. Mm. This is a generational shift. And I know it sounds dramatic, but it's actually that dramatic. Because as we are ushering in this new era of professional women's sports in a meaningful way, in a sustainable way... in this country, let alone in North America, it's going to be one of those markers in time where you talk to the next generation of kids. And as to Shireen's point, they're like, what do you mean back in your day, you didn't have a professional women's sports team in your city?
20: Yeah.
22: Like, you're old. And I'll be like, yeah, I went like 30 years of my life without one, basically, with in terms of the basketball scene. And so that's what I kind of resonate with. And then another thing happened. I was in the elevator. I was wearing a Tempo like sweater, and these two guys, university age, they were just like, chit-chatting amongst themselves. And as they're leaving the elevator, one of them turns around and says, I like your sweater. Mm. I didn't have a chance to get tickets to the game, but like the home opener, because they're sold out.
20: Yeah.
22: And I was like, oh, you'll catch the next one. But like, it was catching me almost like these young men who are also the next generation of leaders and voices, not just women. Like, of course, you could talk women all day, but like, young men still have places in those boardrooms and stuff, and they are decision makers, and they empower also like women, allies.
20: Yeah.
22: They're excited for the Tempo. And this is not kids growing up with it. These are guys that also didn't have a professional team in their backyard that are now realizing the value of it too.
20: Yeah. Returning back to that idea of proximity. Proximity changes everything. The fact that this is something you get to watch from here now, that's an entirely different perspective. I want to say thank you to both of you for being here. This has been wonderful. Thanks for your time, you guys.
3: Thanks for having us.
20: This has been so great. Savannah Hamilton is Olympic broadcaster right here at CBC and host of the podcast Cinderella Stories and an MBA and WNBA reporter. Shireen Ahmed is a senior contributor with CBC Sports. She also teaches sports journalism at Toronto Metropolitan University. And you can watch that Toronto Tempo face Washington Mystics tomorrow night on TSN, CTV2, and Crave.

0: I'm Alamin Abdul Mahmoud, and this is Commotion from 2007. That is a definitive text, my dude. That is MIA. That is Paper Planes, in part because of the song. MIA became known for being a pop star with genuinely radical politics. But over the years, she's alienated some of her fans. She's expressed support for Donald Trump sometimes. She's dabbled in some conspiracies. She's back in the news. She's got a new album out, but that is not the reason why she's back in the news. She's back in the news because she just got kicked off Kid Cudi's tour this week. She said some things on stage. Some people read them as being anti-immigrant statements. Rihanna Cruz is back on the show to help us make sense of this. Rihanna, it's good to see you, pal. How you doing?
1: Good to see you, too. I'm happy to be here.
0: Welcome back, friend. Listen, real quick, let's just establish why MIA was such a vital figure in that sort of early 2000s kind of scene.
1: Yeah, I mean, when MIA came on the scene, she really rocked the boat. You know, she was reinventing pop music in an extremely digital and global way. And when she was doing that, she was making it sound radical as well. Her messaging was radical. She was not apologetic about it. And when I listened to those early records, she was making music that I genuinely had never heard before.
0: Yeah.
1: You know, like the fusion that she was putting into her albums, Arular and Kala,

0: things, right? Mm-hmm. Like, her dad is a Sri Lankan revolutionary, so she's always been on that tip of saying whatever. I feel like the shift for me was recently when she announced her anti-5G clothing line, which
1: those
0: is...
1: Those are real words that you just used there.
0: Yeah, you know, she came out with a clothing line that's made out of material that's supposed to reflect 5G waves away from your body to preserve your health, your fertility, whatever. This is something, the idea that 5G is like coming to get you, it's going to affect your health. This is a conservative alt-right talking point and has been for a few years. So as soon as MIA started adopting that attitude, I immediately heard sirens in my head that, oh, she's going down some rabbit holes that aren't, you know, super well-liked, super truthful, you know? And since then, it's been kind of a slippery slope. You know, she's defending Alex Jones. She's adopting this vibe that is like, well, conservatism is the new punk. You know, like, I'm radical because I'm challenging the system.
1: Yeah.
0: In that regard. And it's different than what we're used to from MIA 10, 20 years ago.
1: Okay, so we get to last weekend. That's when MIA was opening for Kid Cudi in Dallas. She starts playing a song from 2010. It's called Illy Girl. It's a play on illegal and girl, which was reportedly inspired by her own experiences dealing with the United States immigration system. That track includes this line, you know, I'm illegal, F your law. But then she says this.
2: Do illegal. There's someone you could be in the audience. All right, I'm illegal. Half of my team are not here because they didn't get the visa. Okay, I want you to know that. All right, so don't listen to what the bots say on the internet. Okay.
1: So that's MIA saying that she's not going to be performing her song Illy Girl before adding, and I quote, some of you could be in the audience. You hear a bit of the response of the audience being like, oh, we're not kind of comfortable with this joke. But then also she kind of expressing kind of solidarity with undocumented people, including members of her own crew who couldn't get visas for the tour. But what do you think MIA was saying there? Because I feel like some of it kind of got misinterpreted a little bit too.
0: Yeah, I think she was trying to draw a line between her quote-unquote illegal status and community with people in the crowd. But yeah, I do think the comments have been a little bit blown out of proportion. I think they've been a little bit willfully misinterpreted. You could hear her backpedal the very statement right after she says it. I think the thing to remember here is she's in an environment opening up for Kid Cudi, right? Where people in the crowd don't know MIA, don't know who she is. The listener demographics, I can imagine, are much different. And so I know her backstory. I know where she comes from. But dropping that statement on unknowing people in the crowd is kind of where the issue lies. And I could see how this got here, you know? And even just the statement, like, I can't play Illy Girl because some of you in the crowd are illegal. That's not really great. I think generally, she was trying to make a joke.
1: Yeah.
0: It didn't land because the people there didn't know who she was.
1: Yeah, I think the thing that's interesting to me is the thing that happened next. So, like, when Kid Cudi fires her, and the statement that he puts out is, after the last couple of shows, I've been flooded with messages from fans that were upset by her rants. This, to me, is very disappointing, and I won't have someone on my tour making offensive remarks that upset my fan base. But then, MIA's response is this. She said, do not gaslight my words. That is the work of Satan. I wrote the songs Borders and Illegal and Paper Planes before you thought immigrant rights were cool. I've had these battles by myself without the help of millions of fans backing me. I don't need this virtue signaling era to all of a sudden erase an entire life I've lived. What do you make of that response, Rihanna?
0: I mean, it always sucks when the worst person you know makes a great point. You know? That's kind of what I felt reading this statement from MIA, because I am an MIA fan and I've been listening to her music for a very long time. And I think given what she says in her songs, you can't make a song like Borders, like Illy Girl, and identify with the immigrants are bad ethos. You know, these songs are not from a conservative viewpoint. They're from radical viewpoints that are kind of outside the purview of like liberal conservative politics, you know? Mm. And I think that people, again, are misinterpreting her words. And I do kind of agree with her where she's like, don't gaslight my words, because even though I don't really know if that's

0: what gaslight means. Like, she is making a good point, you know? But when we put it into the context of her turn over the past few years, where she's talking about being a Republican, you know, right before she says that on stage, she says something, they're trying to get me because I'm a brown Republican or something along those lines. She's getting very into Jesus. It reminds me a lot of Kanye West's pivot over the past decade. It makes sense that this is the reaction to that statement. She's always been somebody with politics that are kind of hard to wrangle, kind of hard to nail down. And she's always saying things that are thorny, mm-hmm. you know? But when you remove the history of MIA from what she's saying and her background, which has always been tied to her artistry, she just sounds like she's saying the wrong thing.
1: I think it's a really useful frame to actually keep in mind, like this larger idea of, you know, if the ways that she closed out that statement, I don't need this virtue signaling error to all of a sudden erase an entire life I've lived. I think you'd actually have to be entirely unaware of anything else that MIA had said in order right. for, you know, in order to deem this some kind of anti-immigrant rant, because I don't think that's quite it. Having said that, it's probably quite unfortunate that she said it. I think I've got a few more questions I want to ask you, Rihanna, but we got to say goodbye to our radio audiences. So I'm just going to do that real quick and just say you can find a longer version of this conversation on our podcast feeds. I've been speaking with Rihanna Cruz about MIA being kicked out of Kid Cudi's tour. This show is called Commotion. My name is El Amin Abdul Mahmoud. We will be back tomorrow. We would love to see you then. Have a great day.

0: That was Commotion. Coming up, it's In the Studio from the BBC. Conversations with some of the world's most creative minds.
1: Welcome to the documentary In the Studio from the BBC World Service, the programme that investigates the creative process. I'm Antonia Quirk, and this edition is unusual in that its subject has been dead some 60 years.
2: They don't take much encouraging to come up and be painted. They don't pose. They usually come up and say, "Will you paint me?"
1: From the 1940s to the early 1960s, the Scottish artist Joan Eardley painted portraits of children and wild land and seascapes. These nature paintings were intensely created, mostly outdoors in all weathers. Joan applied oil paint with tremendous vigour and dynamism, often leaving bits of sand or plants embedded in the canvas. These paintings are large and full of drama. Eardley was not an abstract artist. You always know what you're looking at when you see her work. It's clearly a field of flowers or a stormy sea. But her canvases can seem almost abstract because they're so layered and sculptural. Prolific, collectible, and on the cusp of global success, Joan died of breast cancer in 1963, aged just 42.
2: I suppose I'm essentially a romantic. I believe in emotion that you get from what your eyes show you and what you feel about certain things.
1: A new exhibition, Joan Eardley, The Nature of Painting, has opened at the National Galleries of Scotland in the capital city of Edinburgh. Eardley's work has been shown here before, but for the first time it's been placed next to some of the landmark paintings in the gallery's extensive collection. I joined the exhibition's curator, Kerry Gledhill, as she brings Joan Eardley's life and work to the walls of the gallery, finding connections in her working practice, preoccupations and spirit with artists such as Claude Monet, foundational member of the Impressionist movement, who worked in France from the 1850s to the 1920s, painting poppies, gardens, haystacks, water lilies and beaches rippling with light-filled greens and yellows.
3: I really love those juxtapositions. I love showing historic works next to contemporary works and just reminding people that it is a continuum. It's just artists trying to make sense of the world through paint.
1: At the beginning of this year, in art podcasts and in newspapers, this exhibition was flagged as one of the most celebratory and anticipated of 2026.
4: You seem quite euphoric today.
5: Is it delirium?
3: It might be delirium. Yesterday was very busy and I'm quite tired. So yeah, it could be delirium.
1: It's an exhibition that stands as a profound declaration of confidence in an artist who has always been appreciated in Scotland, but whose name ought to be known worldwide as one of the most important female artists of the 20th century. Joan Eardley, this exhibition shouts, is one of the greats. It's January 2026, and I am in Edinburgh, just outside the National Galleries of Scotland Modern 2 building, just the home of modern and surrealist art. It is a bleak, stark, wintry day. Everything, the trees, the sky, feels quiet and shuttered and waiting the winter out. Inside this building, Kerry is very much at work. She's been preparing, amongst other things, the walls for the exhibition. I'm just going to go and try to find her. Kerry, hiya.
6: Hi.
1: Nice to meet you.
6: How nice to meet you. Hi.
1: So we've come into Modern 2 and we're in the spaces where the work's going to be shown. Describe the colour that you've painted the walls.
6: We chose a sort of really quite rich terracotta colour for this room, which is where the landscapes and seascapes are going to be hung, which was partly to do with that colour cropping up in a lot of the works that are going to be on the walls in this room, in just like tiny little splashes and details.
4: It's wonderful. I wonder how much of a risk you think you take when you choose a colour this bold.
6: Oh, it's quite nerve-wracking, but I think once the lighting is done, it makes a massive difference, actually. You can afford to be much bolder in a gallery than you would perhaps be at home.
4: So we're opening a box of Joan Eardley's, and it's full of postcards.
6: Yeah, it's absolutely stuffed full of postcards. So we've got Renoir and quite a lot of Velázquez in here. But you can see immediately that there's such a breadth of art that she's looking at. There are images here from the National Gallery and lots of postcards from the
4: British
6: Museum.
4: There's a beautiful one of a robin there.
6: Yeah, is that, I don't know, that's just a bird.
4: There's postcards of sculpture here and images of ancient ruins. Joan had many varied influences, going right back to her time as star pupil at art school in Glasgow, Scotland's largest city. From her 30s to the end of her life, Joan lived mostly in the fishing village of Catiline on the remote east coast of Scotland. Here she would stand for weeks down by the shore while the rain turned to sun and then rain again. In Scotland, the weather is almost always against you.
2: Well, I very often find I will take my paints to a certain place which has moved me, and I begin to paint there, and I find by perhaps the end of the summer I haven't moved from that place. I've worn a kind of mark in the ground. There's no grass left.
4: Kerry, can you remember when you first saw an Eardley?
6: So my mum's from Kirkcaldy, and Kirkcaldy Art Gallery acquired an Eardley painting, a seascape called Breaking Wave, in 1973. And my mum had a poster illustrating this work. She had it in the house all the time when I was growing up. And I was questioning her, I was going, like, didn't you have a poster? Was there an exhibition? What was that? But that's one of these big square seascapes over a metre across. It's a very dramatic work. I think she's so much a part of Scottish painting. And I grew up surrounded by this and going to these public collections when I was a kid.
4: And there have been exhibitions of her work at the galleries before. What is different about this one, and why do it now?
6: What we were looking for were synergies, the thread that runs through landscape painting, and trying to find out what she was looking at and what she found interesting, and finding those connections.
4: She's such a key Scottish artist. Her work is so visceral and accessible and modern and overwhelming. Why is she not a household name?
6: There are very few artists who are really household names. There's a massive fan base in Scotland particularly, and certainly a pride, I think, in her being a Scottish artist. I mean, she was born in England, but her mother was Scottish, and she spent all of her working life here. And the way that she approached her work was incredibly single-minded. And I've talked a lot about this idea of showing the truth of real people's lives and real experience of nature. And I am hoping that lots of people are going to come and see the exhibition, because I know that lots of people love her.
4: So many people passionately love
6: Eardley. Yeah, really, really enthusiastically love her. I'm looking at the moment at a 1962 painting called Seascape, Foam and Blue Sky. And I'm looking at it on my screen and zooming in. I can't wait to see it on the wall. It's incredibly roughly executed. She's obviously painting outside in wild weather, and there's all kinds of detritus on the surface of the board. So there looks like there's sand and grit and other things that I can't really identify. It's incredibly rough, but it just gives such a good impression of the wildness of the situation that she's in. The sea spray and the sea as it's being whipped up by the wind.
2: I think you've got to know something before you paint it. You can't just go, I can't just go and say, well, this is an interesting building, I'm going to paint it, or this is an interesting head, I want to paint it. I have to go much more deeply before I really got to grips.
7: I'm writing labels today, and it seems to all be about artists and nature. So I'm looking at Monet Greenstack's Snow Effect from 1891. And I found a juicy quote where he says, I only know that I do what I can to render what I feel when facing nature, and that more often than not, when I try to do so, I completely forget the most basic rules of painting, if indeed there are any. And I just thought it was a great line to use in the context of the Eardley Show, because those rules of painting just don't apply to her. She really is so instinctive, and it comes from that. And I suppose the most obvious sympathy between what Eardley's doing and the work of the Impressionists, including Monet, is the idea of painting outdoors, but I think it goes deeper than that, and I think that quote really kind of summarises what I'm trying to get at.
4: You're listening to the documentary In the Studio from the BBC World Service. I'm Antonia Quirk, and I'm following gallery curator Kerry Gledhill as she opens a new exhibition of the work of pivotal Scottish artist Joan Eardley. I'm on a little train travelling from the west coast of Scotland, where I live, east to Edinburgh and the gallery, where Kerry is deep into the installation of the exhibition now. The rest of the UK is firmly into spring, but up here there's lots of snow on the hills still, but daffodils and primrose and catkins, and then great waves of hailstones moving across the lochs and the forests. It's really visceral and verdant, and it's very, very Joan Eardley. I'm going to be looking at some of her large landscape paintings today. These are scenes of snow, and then tangles of flowers and fields and crops and earth, mud, roots, all done in thick oil paint. And I'm also going to watch a painting of Claude Monet's being unwrapped and hung in that same room. So it's a really exciting day, but a long and cold Highland journey to get there. When I get to the gallery, Kerry is overseeing the hanging of Joan's large landscape paintings in the room with terracotta walls. We stand in front of Catiline in Winter from 1963. It's really moving to see it in person. It emanates a powerful, pewter kind of light. There's a little row of cottages, a country lane covered in snow, and a low-hanging moon. I mean, it looks so complicated. I mean, what can this tell us about the way she worked? Because it's gouged and scooped. And describe how she worked for us.
3: Well, I think she worked incredibly quickly, actually, and quite sort of ferociously. There's a little bit of film footage of her working in the early 1960s from a film called Three Scottish Artists. And you can see her almost kind of like attacking a canvas.
4: Mm. I read she was a storm chaser. And so when she heard yeah. that bad weather was coming in, she'd get on her motorbike.
3: Yeah, she bought herself a little scooter so that it was easier to transport her boards around and her paints and stuff, and she could move around more freely. And yeah, she would set off, and she talks a lot about storms and big what she calls big seas, and that was her favourite. Those were her favourite conditions to work in.
4: And did she really weigh her canvases down with an old anchor?
3: Yeah, an anchor at one point, but rocks as well, so that they didn't blow away.
4: The moon I love.
3: Yeah, the moon is this sort of green, yellow, pale.
4: It's so amazing seeing it this close.
3: Yeah.
4: And look at this great mound of, of paint here. Like...
3: I think people have found beetles and all kinds of things
4: what?
3: In her paint. Which had obviously flown and got stuck, poor thing. It just goes to show, you never know what you're going to find on the surface here.
4: It's quite addictive, isn't it? You could spend all day.
3: Yeah, you could spend hours looking at this.
8: I've seen photographs of her working. Her girlfriend took a lot of those photographs,
6: Yeah, so Audrey Walker was actually quite an accomplished photographer, and they met, I think, in 1952.
8: And she was always very open about being a lesbian, wasn't she?
6: As open as she could be, I think. I think she was open with good friends, but, you know, I think you've got to remember that this was 1950s, 1960s. This is a time when it wasn't acceptable to be a lesbian. It was really a tough thing to be open about.
4: Joan's painting Seeded Grasses and Daisies, September, from 1960, is hanging in here too. It's painted as though we're right down, almost in the soil. It's so encrusted with stalks and flower heads. It looks like the fossilized remains of an exquisite animal. And there's also a startling 1944 painting called Landscape of the Vernal Equinox nearby. It's by the British artist Paul Nash. He was a photographer, an illustrator, and a surrealist artist with a great love of certain hills in the southeast of England. And in this painting, a sun and moon hang simultaneously in the sky above the site of an Iron Age hill fort. And there's one more masterpiece left to hang.
8: So unwrapping a Monet. Yeah. I'm just going to lift it to where it's going on the wall. I'm going to get the sounds of the unwrapping, actually.
9: It's quite nice paper tape sound.
6: Oh, great. This is poetry in motion, watching very well-practiced colleagues handling things like this.
8: To get in the way of Monet.
6: We're enjoying just turning it around so that we can see the image.
8: And there it is.
6: Oh, thank you.
8: Wow. So, Kerry, this is...
6: So, this is Claude Monet's Grain Stacks Snow Effect, which was painted in 1891. And it was a really obvious choice for this show because what Monet and the other Impressionists have in common with Airdley was their love of painting outdoors. So what we see is two grain stacks in the centre of the image, which are in quite deep shadow. And the shadows are painted in blues. The haystacks themselves are dark oranges and yellows and pinks and blues. The snow isn't white in this anywhere, I don't think. It's pale pink and pale blue and pale yellows. And you get a sense of a sort of ethereal landscape spreading out behind them. But really the main focus is the haystacks themselves.
8: Let's get up close to it and look at the brushwork.
6: To look at it up close as well, because some of the there's really thick impasto here, and you know there's a real sort of sense of the paint being laid down. You can see the brush marks out towards the edges. The paint gets a little bit thinner. But it's, you know, similar to some of the Airdley paintings. You could be describing the same thing. It's really, the surface is really almost two-dimensional when you get close to it.
4: All of Kerry's choices in this room both clarify and suggest. Those synergies she talked about when I first met her are now so clear. Hanging Joan's Seeded Grass and Daisies in front of Paul Nash's strange equinox painting doesn't just bring out the folk art elements of Joan's work, but hints at something more primal, something almost semi-pagan. And Monet, of course, with that curious apricot snow. In their different ways, these artists reach so enigmatically into the rhythms of nature, it's like a room full of visionary mystics. And I think you can even hear that too, in Joan's almost otherworldly voice, in the few BBC archive recordings we've heard through this programme.
2: The more you try, the more you think of new ways of doing this particular subject, and so you just go on and on, or you might just turn around in the middle of doing a certain painting and you see something else and you run back and get another canvas and try and do that, but it's still the same spot really, and it's probably the same feeling that you're trying to grasp.
4: Last day of March, the press launch. Modern 2 is open again, and at last, spring sun floods the windows. Kerry is giving tours to journalists, and I spot Joan's niece, Anne, in the crowd.
8: Is the family very proud of her?
10: Oh, yes, yes. Oh, very much so. And I think the sad thing of her dying so young, when she was just breaking into the possibly international art world, because her big show in London was a huge success, you know, just months before she died. So that would have been a stepping stone into a bigger world. And you always wonder, well, where would she have moved from and where would it have gone? I think it was simply because she died just at that point. She hadn't become the household name. She would have within a couple of years, perhaps. I mean, I love her. The big wave painting there, that's just one of my favourites.
8: They make you happy looking at the paintings?
10: Oh, yes, yes.
4: When I catch up with Kerry, I ask her about Joan's final months.
3: So she went to London in May 1963 for the opening of her solo show at Rowan Brows in Del Banco. And she wrote to Lil Nielsen, who she was in a relationship with at the time, about her bosom and problems with her bosom. And I believe she visited a doctor in London. And then when she came back to Glasgow, also went to the doctor. But I think possibly because she'd been quite obviously wrapped up in the preparation for the show and everything, she had maybe neglected it a little bit. And of course, now we know that although the primary cancer was breast cancer, it had moved into her brain. And so by the end of her life, she was starting to lose her sight and was very, very ill. And there are letters that she wrote while she was in hospital in that last month that are really heartbreaking to read.
7: Letter to Audrey Walker, June 1963, from Aberdeen Royal Infirmary. Wee dear person, that's me in bed. Nice wee side ward with feels to be seen out of the window. So that part is okay. A good beginning, I hope. Though I haven't much hope. Wee dear person, we are all right. I don't think I can face phoning you, but only because I'm afraid I'll break down. It's a bit misty, but apparently you can see the sea when it's clear. Letter to Audrey Walker, summer 1963. Just you be really all right, my wee dear, and not to worry about me, for there's nothing can be done.
3: She died in August 1963, and her ashes were scattered on the shore at Catterline, so she went back to the place that she loved the best, I think.
2: I believe in what the subject makes you do. Yes, I do believe in a subject in the sense that it's your starting point. And I suppose I'm essentially a romantic. I believe in the sort of emotion that you get from what your eyes show you and what you feel about certain things.
4: The show opens to the public in a couple of days, and your work is done.
3: Yeah.
4: How has it been?
3: It's been such a pleasure to spend some proper time with Airdley herself and her work. And I feel like I've spent time with her because I've been reading her letters and rereading them. But it's also been a joy to look at the rest of the collection through her eyes and from her perspective and find those connections and conversations and draw that out as well. And I'm just looking over your shoulder at the moment and thinking how great it looks in here and how unusual it is for us to, I mean, we do make use of the whole of the National Collection, but the opportunity to hang an Airdley next to a Claude Monet doesn't come up very often. It's wonderful to have done something and then for everybody to come together and make it happen and for it to come to fruition and for colleagues to come in and people to come in and see the things that I've been looking at.
4: As I leave, I'm struck by a photograph of Joan working that Kerry has placed right by the door.
8: And she's painting on the shore. Next to her is enormous canvas, pots of paint, an easel. She's wearing big overalls and heavy boots. and the sea looks ferocious. And she's concentrating very, very hard on this image. You can't see her face, but everything about the way she's standing and about her pose implies complete absorption, concentration on the work in this ferocious environment.
2: Once I started in the place, I don't find I want to move because I'm trying to do something and you're never really satisfied with what you're doing, so you keep on trying.
4: Perhaps the most famous story of painting in the British Isles belongs to J.M.W. Turner, who's often voted Britain's most beloved and significant artist. In 1842, he strapped himself to a ship's mast to experience a storm. But Turner wasn't actually out there with his oils and canvas. And yet here is Joan Eardley, so close to the shore with her easel. She's part of the beauty and ferocity of the Scottish landscape. As though the act of painting, and even the paint itself, is just a continuation of the storm. In her work and short life, she achieved an astonishing intensity of expressiveness. Her face turned directly into the wind.
2: Well, I don't really know what I'm painting. I'm just trying to paint.
4: You've been listening to the documentary In the Studio from the BBC World Service. It was presented and produced by me, Antonia Quirk.
0: You've been listening to In the Studio from the BBC. I'm Saroja Coelho, and you're listening to CBC Radio 1. The news is next.
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15: From CBC News, The World This Hour, I'm Neil Kumar. The World Health Organization is racing to trace contacts who may have been exposed to people with hantavirus. A cruise ship with 30 passengers is dealing with a deadly outbreak that disembarked 2 weeks ago. There are now three Canadians who are back home and isolating. Jennifer LaGrassa reports.
16: Federal health authorities say two of the affected Canadians were on the cruise ship and had disembarked at an earlier destination. Another was not on the ship, but might have been in contact with someone who had symptoms. Two are Ontario residents. The other is from Quebec. They are not showing symptoms at this time. Provincial Health Minister Sylvia Jones said they are monitoring the situation in Ontario.
17: At this point, it is believed that they are not in any way a risk of transmission, but it is fluid.
16: Federal officials say they are working on a plan for the other four Canadians who are still on board the ship. It is currently on its way to Spain's Canary Islands and expected to reach there early Sunday. The four Canadians are expected to meet with consular officials. It's unclear how or when they will be repatriated home. Jennifer LaGrassa, CBC News, Windsor, Ontario.
15: Manitoba is declaring a public health emergency over rising cases of HIV transmission. Chief Public Health Officer Dr. Brent Rusin says the province has some of the highest infection rates in Canada.
18: HIV rates in Manitoba have sharply risen over the last number of years. In 2025, there were 328 new cases reported. If we compare that to 2021, we saw 142 cases that year.
15: He's called for a joint effort by officials, doctors, and communities to raise awareness. CBC News has learned that the federal government is planning new changes to speed up approvals of resource projects, including pipelines. As David Thune reports, the Prime Minister is calling for building at speeds that have not been seen before.
19: Prime Minister Mark Carney insists the government will respect the law and the required consultations process as it tries to speed up the building of pipelines and other major resource projects.
20: We're moving forward at speed, but we're doing it in the right way.
19: Carney's House leader, Steve McKinnon, suggests new legislation is on the way.
21: Possible legislation could be coming to
22: possible, yeah.
19: The Carney government is in a race to strengthen the Canadian economy, heavily reliant on trade with the U.S. The Prime Minister's major projects agenda hopes to change that, producing more clean and conventional energy that the world wants and needs, all while respecting Indigenous rights. Now on the horizon, more shifts in the regulatory landscape, including changes to federal legislation like the Fisheries Act. David Burton, CBC News, Ottawa.
15: In Brockville, Ontario, a 17-year-old has been arrested after three people were found dead inside of a home. Police say the teen is now in custody and facing three counts of first-degree murder. Investigators were called to a local residence around 11:30 a.m. on Thursday, where they found the three victims. The accused will appear for a bail hearing on Friday. Some Bell Canada employees say the company is using return-to-office policies as an excuse to fire them. Anise Haidari reports.
5: They were called into a meeting and said, okay, you are doing something wrong. You are fired.
21: Jean-Alexandre Debousquet wasn't fired, but more than 30 people have reached out to the Mississauga, Ontario employment lawyer because they got fired by Bell.
5: Those employees were given a return to work policy and said, okay, you have to work 3 days in the office now. Their managers told them, it's okay, don't worry about the policy. You can keep working here as long as you want.
21: In an internal note to employees obtained by CBC News, the chief human resources officer at Bell's parent company said those fired were deceptive about when they were in the office. Now, fired Bell workers who spoke with CBC News deny this. In a statement, the company said every case had a thorough investigation and that a majority admitted to, quote, deliberate and repeated falsification of workplace attendance. Anise Haidari, CBC News, Calgary.
15: And that is The World This Hour. For CBC News, I'm Neil Kumar.

0: 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I'm Saroja Coelho. Coming up next, it's The Health Report from Australia's Radio National.
1: How settled is your tummy?
2: How settled? Now, I'm a GP who's going to touch wood as I answer this because I know we could be tempting fate here.
1: Yeah.
2: Pretty good. But I am someone who, if I'm worried, my brain talks to my tummy. This is how I explain it to my children.
1: Well, it's true. There's a lot of crosstalk between your brain and your abdomen and so on. Mine's, I don't want to get into too much detail.
2: Please.
1: Mine is up and down, I have to say. It always has been since I'm a kid. But I think probably that brain-bowel connection is important. But, you know, whether that's actually what's going on in people with irritable bowel syndrome is a matter of debate. But that's one of the things that we're going to be talking about today on The Health Report.
2: I'm Priya Alexander on Wurundjeri Land.
1: And I'm Norman Swan on Gadigal Land.
2: Also on the show, we look at a study that has looked at people presenting with bowel cancer symptoms in general practice and real variations in investigation.
1: Yep, which has serious consequences. But, you know, we've also got a story about electronic health records. Well, really, my health record. There's this app that's had a million downloads, 1-800-Medicare app. And we've got a story of somebody who actually was diagnosed with breast cancer through the app, discovered it there. So tune in for that.
2: And on What's That Rash, Norman's back onto the appendix, God help us. And vestigial organs.
1: I just can't let little organ go.
2: Yes. You really like the appendix. I'm glad I still have mine.
1: It's apparently huge in koala bears and tiny in
2: us. Oh, is that right? They get chlamydia and they have huge appendixes.
1: But I've never heard of a... Yeah, anyway, appendicectomy in a koala bear, but maybe we'll get vets, you know, tuning
2: in. Writing
1: in,
2: please do.
1: And telling us that.
2: In the news, something that we don't talk about often, diphtheria. A bacterial infection which can be very serious.
1: Yeah, and there's been an outbreak in the Kimberley.
2: There has been, but this is something I've only studied, Norman. We learn about it in medical school. I've never seen a case. And this is, of course, a bacterial infection which can cause skin lesions, or you can actually get really sore throat, fever, and you can get what we call a pseudomembrane on the back of your throat where you can't breathe.
1: So the essence of diphtheria is that it's a bug that produces a toxin.
2: Yes.
1: So it's a bit like tetanus. And the toxin is what can cause a lot of problems. And a lot of people went to medical school think this is just actually in your throat. And in the throat, it's a life-threatening condition. You get this membrane at the back of the throat, which can block your breathing, and particularly in children. But you can also get myocarditis and inflammation of the heart, and you can die of that too. So it's a nasty, nasty disease, totally preventable with immunization. But it can also infect the skin and cause wound lesions.
2: So Western Australian Department of Health have reported 7 cases in Aboriginal people living in the Kimberley region since December. Northern Territory has reported 4 cases. South Australia has a case of diphtheria in the APY lands. Now, just for context, in 2025, there were less than 40 cases across the country. So this is significant. And for everyone listening, diphtheria is on the National Immunisation Program for children. They get multiple doses. They get another booster dose in year 7 at school. But for anyone who is 50 and over, it is recommended that you consider a booster of diphtheria, tetanus, whooping cough. And a lot of people go away, Norman, and I see them just before they're going away to Thailand or Indonesia, countries where diphtheria is circulating. It is so worthwhile considering a booster dose. It's about $35 to $50, depending on where you get it.
1: And just to explain the outbreak, some of the outbreak is skin lesions, in other words, skin infection, but actually there have been a couple of respiratory cases. So, I mean, this is really serious.
2: Yes.
1: And if we fall below... You know, the 90-95% rate of immunization in the community, this could spread. So you've just got to be careful about this. Another good news story, though, on immunization.
2: Yes, against human papillomavirus in boys. So this is a study that's been published in JAMA Oncology, done by researchers from Japan, asking the question, does that 9-valent HPV vaccine, that's what we use here in Australia on the schedule.
1: Meaning 9 different versions of the human papillomavirus.
2: Yes, 9 strains. Does it lower the risk of HPV-related cancers in adolescent boys and young men? And we're talking about head and neck cancers, penile, esophageal and anal cancers. HPV is associated with all of them.
1: Interestingly, that's not the main reason why boys were started to be immunized for HPV. It goes back to the rubella story. Is what they discovered was, because rubella being a pernicious infection when women become pregnant and you get congenital rubella, which is an awful disease.
2: Yes.
1: I actually have seen a couple of cases, and you just don't want to ever see another one in a little baby. So they thought, well, we will just immunize girls against rubella. And they found that, in fact, that didn't really control the disease. You had to immunize boys as well to get that effect. And HPV, it's even more important because boys infect girls with HPV. So it's a sexually transmissible disease. So to really control human papillomavirus, you've got to immunize boys as well. But there are benefits for boys.
2: And just to link it again, just to really make the connection, Norman, HPV is what causes most cervical cancers too. So initially it was girls. Some countries still only vaccinate girls. But really, as you say, the benefit is in vaccinating everybody. And it appears now that everybody yields benefit, because what this study found is that in the group who were vaccinated, there was a 46% lower risk of these HPV-related cancers.
1: Which is interesting, because it really only went to the age of 26, because HPV
2: yes.
1: immunization hasn't gone on for that long. But it was hundreds of thousands of boys who'd been immunized versus, you know, a 2 million control group. So it was really what you would call a case control study, and showed that even with the small numbers at that age, you still saw a significant effect.
2: But the authors did say that they need longer term data, because a lot of this stuff has a very long tail in terms of HPV exposure, and then it's sitting around there for years and causing, you know, the cells to change. So this is wonderful, and I think this really makes the case for vaccinating boys and girls, but that some more longer term data would be even better.
1: So guess what topic we're going to talk about next?
2: Here's we don't have a sound. No one's written in.
1: We do have a sound. We do.
2: It's been Norman determined.
1: I'm looking through the glass at James, our producer, and he's iffy about it. I think it's a good sound myself, but we'll...
2: Are you going to do it every time, or is it being played? You're going to do it every time. Okay.
1: And for those of you who wonder what it is, it's the sound of constipation, because there are side effects of these GLP-1 drugs. Anyway, the headlines this week were that Eli Lilly, the manufacturer of tirzepatide, the Mounjaro, the drug for obesity but also type 2 diabetes, they seem to have left the negotiating table with the Pharmaceutical Benefits Advisory Committee, saying the price being demanded of them is too low.
2: A bit of context here. There are some GLP-1s like Ozempic, which are on the PBS, which if you have type 2 diabetes, yes, you can get it at a subsidised price. It might be $25 or the $7.70 if you've got a concession card.
1: And dulaglutide's another one?
2: Yes. Mounjaro is tirzepatide, and that is only available privately in Australia at the moment. And what they tried to do was say, this is a really good drug. It acts through dual pathways. It's been shown in some studies to be even better at glucose control in diabetes, be really good at weight management, better than some of the other drugs. So they tried to say, let's put it on the PBS for people with type 2 diabetes, so it's affordable, equity. Let's make it accessible to people who need it.
1: The Pharmaceutical Benefits Advisory Committee, though, makes an economic judgment on this as well as other effectiveness judgments, and came to the conclusion that, you know, for the benefits that they were claiming, the price was too high. What often happens behind the scenes with the PBAC and getting on the PBS is negotiation. Is that they go into negotiation with the company.
2: So who do, the PBS or the PBAC?
1: That's a very good question, who actually does the negotiation.
2: Okay.
1: I think it's the Pharmaceutical Benefits Advisory Committee that does, but I could be wrong about that. Point is, there's a negotiation. And a lot of drug companies like to do what Apple does, for example. So if you buy a Mac in Paris or a Mac in Sydney, it's going to cost you the same. They want uniform pricing. But in fact, what really happens is Australia negotiates its own price. And we negotiate some of the best prices in the world for some of these drugs. But Eli Lilly wasn't going to play that game. And they decided that the price that the PBAC wanted was unrealistic, and they were not going to actually do that. Now, this, in context, is part of criticism of the Pharmaceutical Benefits Advisory Committee that's coming from the United States, pressure on Australia, saying this is unfair, anti-competitive. So you have to see this in context. But it's entirely up to the sponsor, Eli Lilly, the pharmaceutical company involved, to not put their drug on the Pharmaceutical Benefits Advisory Scheme. And that's what they've chosen to do at this point.
2: And for people, this costs $645 a month, roughly, if you're on the higher dose.
1: Well, it's on higher doses. It's slower.
2: Yes.
1: It's, you know, $340.
2: But it can be costly, Norman. And with this decision, around 450,000 people are going to miss out on the medication with type 2 diabetes. I mean, I'm thinking from a clinician point of view, oh, it would be a game changer. It's sad.
1: Except that there are other drugs available.
2: There are, but sometimes you don't get the response that you need from that medication and you go, wouldn't it be wonderful to go to the dual action medication for this person?
1: So,
2: and it's a big financial hit.
1: So the question here, is the story over?
2: No.
1: Or will Eli Lilly come back to the table for a discussion on that? And interestingly, there's also Sandoz and other drug companies been pushing an issue, which is an interesting issue, which we should probably cover in more detail in future health reports, about biosimilars and how to get biosimilars onto the market. Now, to explain what these are, over the last 20-odd years, there have been biological drugs coming onto the market which have quite dramatic effects on autoimmune disease, sometimes on cancer, lymphoma, and so on. Incredibly expensive. So the original versions of these could cost you $60,000, $100,000 a year. Now, these biosimilars, there's a whole issue around patent and patent protection here, but biosimilars are drugs which purport to have the same effect as the original drug, but they're not generics. So if you take a generic form of a statin, say, for cholesterol reduction, in theory, it's exactly the same drug as the branded drug. Whereas biosimilars, because biologic drugs are complex, they're huge molecules, they're produced by biological processes, the biosimilars are not identical to the original drug.
2: Are they as effective?
1: So this is the key. So and this is what the barrier is to their use. Now, they're much cheaper. So 21 biosimilars have actually been approved by the Therapeutic Goods Administration as of last month.
2: Would we know any of them? What are we do we know a name?
1: Well, etanercept, for example, for rheumatoid arthritis, that has several biosimilars. Rituximab, which is used in lymphoma, amongst other things, that has a few biosimilars. Tends to be drugs that are coming out of patent and they produce these biosimilars. Now, for a generic to come on the market, they've just got to prove that the drug is is the identical chemical drug. For biosimilars, they do actually have to prove equivalence in a clinical trial. They don't have to show cure rates that in the phase three, but they actually have to show equivalence. But there's still a fair amount of resistance amongst specialists, non-GP specialists in cancer and rheumatology and so on, to use biosimilars and get used to them because they're not the same drug. And so what Sandoz is doing, self-interestedly, is trying to get a discussion going about this. But potentially, it could save the country quite a lot of money if these biosimilars are just as effective. But you'll find a fair bit of scepticism among some specialists about this.
2: And it could make the drug company a lot of money. There's a reason for the push. I'm just, you know.
1: Of course, that is absolutely right.
2: Okay.
1: And some of these mainstream companies are producing their own biosimilars, so Pfizer, Sandoz and others. So there's a lot of money here. They may not be saving quite as much as they could, but it's an interesting issue.
2: On ABC Radio National, you're with the Health Report. Irritable bowel syndrome is very common. Norman, you've kind of declared that perhaps you have it on air. We're building
1: your
2: medical history.
1: Tummy rumbling, can you?
2: I feel like we know your knee and now we're moving to the guts. But it is a very complex condition, irritable bowel syndrome, and it can really impact people's quality of life. But at the moment, diagnosis is based on fulfilling symptom criteria, undergoing investigations, you know, blood tests, stool samples to make sure that nothing else is going on, like celiac disease.
1: So you're not really diagnosing the IBS. You're seeing whether you've missed something.
2: Yeah, you kind of have to fit this symptom profile and then it's a diagnosis of exclusion. We have to make sure there's nothing else going on. But there's a study suggesting that perhaps there are clear biomarkers, that perhaps there is something going on in the body that we can detect that can help build the case for diagnosis of IBS. And this could be a really big change for people in this area. And I spoke to lead author of the study, Dr. Grace Burns, who's a postdoctoral researcher in the Centre for Research Excellence in Digestive Health at the University of Newcastle.
3: What we did was we took all of the published literature and all of the other previous studies and tried to analyse them as one body of work to try and really pick out what are consistent signals, because there's a lot of, you know, this marker is up in these studies, but this marker is down. So we were trying to really pick out clear, consistent markers that are I guess, associated with IBS over people that are healthy, but also people with other gastrointestinal conditions such as inflammatory bowel disease. And what we found was that there is a consistent signature in the peripheral blood in that there are some inflammatory markers that are higher in patients with IBS compared to healthy people. And then there are also differences between IBS patients and patients with those more, what we refer to as organic gastrointestinal conditions, but inflammatory bowel disease or celiac disease, for example.
2: Which one comes first, Grace? Because does this change the notion that IBS is a functional disorder? Does this, I guess what I'm asking is, are these biomarkers raised because of the underlying mechanisms or pathology in IBS, or are these markers that you found, these pro-inflammatory cytokines, are they causing the IBS? Which way is it, do you think?
3: Oh, so that's a really great question. It's hard to say because, again, there's so much heterogeneity that it potentially could go both ways. But it is likely that the IBS is potentially, for whatever reason, whatever's causing the IBS, whatever's that initial trigger of the IBS, is causing the body to respond in an inflammatory manner, which is then, you know, those signatures are then remain within the blood and the circulation and are predictable there. But it's also, again, further complicated because we know that while, you know, about half of people with IBS have what we call a gut-to-brain driven disorder, where the IBS seems to initiate in the gut itself, the other half seem to have more of a brain-to-gut pathway, where there's some kind of like the psychological or brain factors may actually drive the gut dysfunction. So there's another layer of complexity in actually unraveling that. And it's really hard to know. And I guess the third aspect to consider here is that we also know that somewhere between 10 to 20% of IBS cases actually start after like a gastro infection, if you like. And so we refer to them as post-infectious. And in that scenario, it's potentially that inflammatory scenario exists before the IBS develops.
2: The fecal calprotectin test, so that looks for inflammation in the gut, that's a stool test that can often pick up people with things like inflammatory bowel disease, so it'll often be raised. You appeared to find that people with irritable bowel syndrome have higher levels of fecal calprotectin, but not as high as people who have inflammatory bowel disease. Is this something that might be used in the future, in that if you're querying someone has IBS, a clinician might actually order a fecal calprotectin, and it might not be that it's outside the normal range, but it's higher than what normal people have?
3: Yeah. So fecal calprotectin is really important in terms of monitoring and diagnosing inflammatory bowel disease, as you said. And people being investigated for IBS, if they haven't already had things like inflammatory bowel disease ruled out, will actually have calprotectin measured. And so there's real opportunity here to kind of change that clinical practice where if it is slightly elevated, and we would have to kind of redefine the cutoffs where we would consider, you know, a normal FCAL versus an IBS calprotectin versus an organic disease. But yeah, there is absolutely opportunity here to kind of improve the diagnostic process by considering fecal calprotectin, which, you know, it's just a stool sample. It's non-invasive. It's routinely done

0: made there for looking into this further to kind of reduce some of that economic burden.
1: All of this stuff that we've discussed, Grace, how does it translate into the real world? Because people are listening, oh, I think I have IBS or I've been diagnosed with it or I think my child has it. You know, we're talking about these pro-inflammatory markers, interleukin-6, TNF-alpha, these are, you know, quite specific inflammatory markers that we're talking about. Are people going to go and have this ordered? Is this just going to be done off the bat or is there still a way to go for this to actually have an impact on the ground in the diagnosis of IBS in people?
0: Yeah, so there's absolutely still a way to go for there to be impact in terms of IBS diagnosis. I mean, one limitation is that these markers such as IL-6 are quite not generic, but they're inflammatory markers that are associated with a number of conditions and physiological states. So they're not specific to IBS per se. I guess the real, you know, right now impact of this work is that it really provides validation that IBS has often been considered what we call a functional disorder where there's no biological basis. And for patients, that can be quite disheartening. I mean, you think about having these really huge symptom burden that disrupts your every day. Like there's significant quality of life impacts of having IBS. And to then be told that there's nothing biologically wrong with you is quite invalidating and quite stressful. And so I think the real point, you know, the today impact of this work is that it does show that there are immune system changes that we can detect, that we can measure, that show that IBS patients are different to healthy controls. And yeah, absolutely, there's plenty of further work that could be done in terms of implementing the signature for diagnosis, but we're really just adding to that body of work. A significant proportion of our population we know have IBS. We know people live with crippling abdominal pain and changes in their bowel habits. And I'd really implore you to go and talk to your GP about it because there are things they can do to kind of firstly make sure it's not something more sinister, but also to try and make suggestions to help you improve your quality of life.
1: Dr. Grace Burns from the Centre for Research Excellence in Digestive Health at the University of Newcastle.
2: You're with the Health Report on ABC Radio National. Coming up on What's That Rash, we're having a look at vestigial organs. What are truly vestigial? Your appendix, your tonsils, your tailbone, the little funny little conjunctiva flap in your eyes that might have been the third eyelid at one point. So we're going to look at what's vestigial, what's not, and if you whip out your tonsils, do you come to any harm? That's coming up here on the Health Report.
1: Norman, we've talked quite a bit about bowel cancer on the Health Report, particularly about increasing bowel cancer rates in younger people, not many people actually engaging in the bowel cancer screening program, despite it being very effective. There's a study that's been published involving researchers from the University of Melbourne, University of Sydney, and it's looking at people presenting in general practice with symptoms that could be bowel cancer. And there's not very consistent investigation. There's big variations and it's a little bit concerning because are people being missed and do we need clearer guidelines? We are joined now on the Health Report by Dr. Shao-Ki Lee, who is a research fellow in the Cancer in Primary Care team at the University of Melbourne and also an author on the study. Thank you for joining us.
3: Thank you so much, Priya.
1: Can you just talk us through what some of the symptoms are that people might be going to see their GP with that could be bowel cancer that aren't being investigated?
3: Well, the symptoms are abdominal pain, diarrhea, constipation, something like a rectal bleeding and anemia. Those typically has a really high positive predict values.
2: So you've got these people coming in. So you looked at a very large data set of people coming through general practice to see what happened to them. And you looked at whether or not they were investigated. And this is retrospective. So you looked at the people who were diagnosed with bowel cancer eventually and then what their journey was through general practice. Is that right?
3: Yeah, that's right. I think the motivation of this study is because we know the colon cancer is the second leading cause of the cancer death in Australia. We know that the chances of a survivor are much higher when cancer is diagnosed early. The problem is that the symptoms like abdominal pain, diarrhea, and constipation, those are extremely common in general practice. And the vast majority of those people with those symptoms do not have cancer. So our GP is facing a really difficult judgment call every single day.
2: Well, they might be facing a difficult judgment call, Shao-Ki, but the what you showed was that if you came from a rich area, a wealthy suburb, you are much more likely to get investigated than if you were from a disadvantaged subject.

0: the most socioeconomic disadvantaged patients had 45% lower odds of being referred for colonoscopy or specialist care. And that is really concerning, I think, from our data.
1: You also found that if people presented multiple times to the GP, so they kept going back with their symptoms, that they were actually more likely to be investigated. So is a takeaway perhaps for people listening, if you're worried if things aren't settling, to keep knocking on the door because you may then get the investigation you require?
0: Yeah, that's a good point. I think there's a message for consumers. If you have the persistent bowel cancer symptoms, whether that's related to bleeding or changing your usual bowel habits, unexplained weight loss or abdominal pain that keeps coming back, say your GP and don't ignore them. So our data says that the repeated visit, definitely. So the GP is the right place to start and returning if things don't improve. And that is very important.
2: Isn't part of this also that if you're living in a if you're a GP in a disadvantaged area, your patients are less likely to be insured, and therefore you're throwing them at the mercy of the public system with long waiting lists? So in the back of your mind, it might be, well, I might refer them for a colonoscopy, but it's going to be 6 months before they actually get one, even longer.
1: But you'd still refer them.
2: Yes.
1: You'd still make the referral pattern, so it would show up in this study because it would be seen as an investigation or something that's been done.
2: So they're giving up before they start.
1: Well, I wonder if it's more complex because there are time constraints in general practice, and I know the way you've done this study appears to be looking through records and the reason for encounter, and I have to say that, Shaoqi, when I write in the notes, often the nuance is captured in the clinical record and what I've discussed, and it might have been the third thing that someone's raised in a consult, so it might potentially not have been picked up, I don't know, in your study.
0: Yeah, I think that's a real problem. It's one of the limitation. So the GP software has a reason for encounter fail. So, but there's no single standardized format. So one GP might write blood in stool, another probably just write rectal bleeding. It is likely that we are not able to capture all relevant symptoms from the free takes.
2: Shaoqi, thank you very much for joining us.
0: Thank you so much for the invitation.
2: Dr. Shaoqi Lee, who's a research fellow at Cancer and Primary Care Team at the University of Melbourne and the Victorian Comprehensive Cancer Centre. So, I mean, I think the message here, you know, you're the real doctor, not me, Priya, but, you know, the message here is a new symptom, any new symptom that you've never had before, don't give up on it, because particularly if you're over 40, but even under 40, this could be something serious. Get it checked out and don't let it go.
1: And I think we should point out that there are increasing bowel cancer rates in younger people, so in that under 50 age group, and the rates actually in people over 50, we're detecting it well. They're part of the screening program. But symptoms like rectal bleeding, a change in bowel habit, take it seriously, go and talk to someone. And if you feel, you know, not validated or reassured enough, persist again. Because this study shows that if you keep going back, you're more likely to be investigated.
2: And go back sooner rather than later.
1: Yes. On ABC Radio National, you're with the Health Report.
2: So Priya, this is a controversial topic for you because you're not necessarily a believer in the My Health Record, are you?
1: You're throwing me under the bus. It's not that I'm not a believer. It's that I sit in the consulting room and often try to access a record which is incomplete, and it can be quite a clunky system.
2: I'm a believer, and I think people should be on it, but you know, we'll have this conversation as we go forward. But as an example of what it can do, we've got Christine Kwong on the line. Christine is a nurse, and you'll hear a little bit about her health journey in a moment. She's also involved in the digital health industry herself. So you could argue that she, like me, is a believer. Hi, Christine.
3: Hi, Norman. Hi, Priya.
2: You had diverticulitis. You were in hospital and you had a CT scan for your diverticulitis. And it showed that it was good news for your diverticulitis, but there was one thing missing when it got back to your GP.
3: I got a phone call from the specialist to say, you know, the diverticulitis is fine, just continue on the oral antibiotics and the usual, like, you know, if the pain gets worse or I don't feel any better, go back to the hospital. A week later, for some reason, and I'm a bit like Priya, initially when my health record came out, I didn't want to share my information. So I don't know if I forgot to opt out or what happened, but I'm kind of grateful that I now have got the My Health Record in there. And as Norman mentioned, I do work in digital health space, so we have been looking at how quickly, you know, your records can come through.
2: So instead of Instagram, you troll through My Health Record. Is that what happened?
3: Yeah, I do. Well, I kind of look through and, you know, I have some other things and, you know, the regular health checks have been passed, you know, the age of 45. So, you know, being a nurse, you've got to practice what you preach as well. So I was doing all the screening and everything.
2: Your CT scan was in there. What did you find when you went in and had a look at it?
3: It did have on the report that there was a 6-millimeter lesion on my right breast. And if concerned, should get further ultrasound. So it wasn't usually in like the bright bold or anything like that. And I just happened to read it, which I thought was a little odd because the specialist hadn't told me. And then I was next having, you know, a couple of weeks later, follow up with my GP, so raised it with them. They never got the report. So that report actually only went to my specialist and the emergency doctor. So from then on, my GP was like, yep, let's send you for an ultrasound and another mammogram. And then that sort of was how I found my stage 2 breast cancer. So finished my radiation treatment and started back at work last week. So
1: I'm sorry to hear about the breast cancer, Christine. I just wonder though, you are a nurse, you've got a medical background, so you could interpret the report, which is wonderful.
3: Yes.
1: And I guess very lucky in this sense. But is this not potentially a failure of communication where the hospital didn't actually communicate with the GP so that things could be followed up? I just wonder if this is success of the app or if this is failure of communication within the healthcare system.
3: I think there's still elements of the healthcare system, and I think that's why it's still really important that some processes are maintained, like, you know, checking your GP and all that sort of stuff. I did follow up with the specialist to better understand how come the report didn't go back to my GP. So in their practice software, my GP was listed as an interested party. So for whatever reason, it didn't go there. And my care was through public and private. So there's, you know, a whole thing about, you know, the information is not being shared from either of those two very fluidly. So I think, you know, it's helpful to have all your information on the My Health record. And as you said, I'm a nurse, but even when you're going through all this, you forget things. I forgot, you know, I was making notes for what to ask, and it was kind of helpful to have all that information there so I could process.
2: Well, obviously it made a huge difference to you. But just finally, Christine, is all your breast cancer information there in your My Health record? Everything that's happening to you in hospital, is that all there as well?
3: No, not currently. Some of the discharge summaries have been in there, but not so much from the public system at the moment. So, yeah.
2: This is a huge gap, which we're going to follow up in a moment with Dr. Amandeep Hansra, who's the Chief Clinical Advisor of the Australian Digital Health Agency. But Christine, thanks very much for joining us.
3: Oh, thank you for having me.
2: And by, you know, the wonders of modern technology, Priya, we have Dr. Amandeep Hansra here with us, who's the Chief Clinical Advisor of the Australian Digital Health Agency and a general practitioner herself. Thanks for joining us, Amandeep.
4: Thank you so much for having me.
2: So, you know, we're here to sort of rejoice in the fact that you've had 1 million downloads to the 1-800 Medicare app, which is used to be the My Health app. And we've just spoken to Christine. So before we rejoice in this, every time I talk about My Health record, and I'm a believer, to GPs, there's a moan that goes through the audience. It's clunky. It's still PDFs, believe it or not, not searchable documents and be able to move around easily through that. There's no hospital information. You just wonder how common a story like Christine's actually is, given how clunky this My Health app is, despite we've spent maybe $500 million on it.
4: That's a great question, Norman. And I'm happy to kind of unpack that a little bit. So the 1-800 Medicare app is actually the patient's version, the way that they access their My Health record. So if we think about the app separate to what the doctors see, so the app is, you know, what we're really excited about in terms of patients, you know, have now accessed, well, there's 18,000 of them accessing it every week. There's obviously 1 million downloads. And if you actually have used it, and I have it myself and my kids have it, it is one of the most user-friendly apps that, you know, I have ever seen a government come out with, to be honest, in terms of, you know, being able to...
2: We've actually done something right for a change, have we?
4: It's amazing. And I am not someone that's easily impressed with apps. And I have to say this one, I literally opened it this morning, was just showing it to my my physio and was just and wowing her with things like the timelines and the scripts and all the Medicare information in there and the results. So I think from a patient side, they have really won. I think for the doctor side, and you're 100% right, like it has historically been a bit of a difficult user interface. It's been a bit clunky to access things that we wanted to access. But there is work now underway to improve that. So we're going through a modernization of actually making the doctor side of the My Health Record much more user-friendly and, you know, moving away from PDFs and moving away from multiple clicks to go in and out and really having that, as you said, searchable functionality and being able to even do things like surface things that have been recently updated or uploaded into a patient's My Health Record so the doctor knows, oh, there's new stuff on there.
1: Amandeep, just to jump in, and we just spoke to Christine. Christine is, you know, has high health literacy, is a nurse, has picked up this finding on the CT scan and followed it up with her GP. If people don't have clinical knowledge and they've got access to all their results on this app, which is really user-friendly, but the clinician is sitting in the room and I can't see the result and the patient doesn't detect it, is there still a really big failure in communication between healthcare systems, and does My Health Record or the app really fix that? Does it really address it if people aren't health literate or they don't have the app?
4: Yeah, look, I think, Priya, we have to address this information, you know, access issue from multiple points, right? So I think absolutely we have not solved the fact that, you know, you as a GP, me as a GP, doesn't get the information at the right time, you know, that we want. And we're trying to do what we can to make sure that, you know, this, as I said with Norman, the systems talk to each other so we can get that information faster. But I think in the first instance, what we're trying to do is at least empower and enable our patients to have access to that information. And we're not asking patients to, you know, we're not expecting them to be equipped to interpret all of that information themselves. It shouldn't be about them having to do that on their own or us replacing clinicians with patients, you know, trying to manage their own healthcare. It's about kind of supporting those better conversations. And if we don't have access to that information, at least the patient has it, like someone has it out of the two. I don't know if you've ever had an appointment where a patient's turned up to discuss a result. You know they've had the test, you don't have the result either, and you're both sitting there going, I'm not sure what we're both doing here. And, you know, we have to rebook them. And I think what we want is at least while we're working on the provider side, can we at least have the patients owning their own results and their own information?
2: And just for information, so all pathology providers, all radiology providers have signed up to this, so all results go into your My Health Record?
4: Well, by the 1st of July, it will be mandatory. So it's a legislative requirement for anyone that's accessing Medicare. So since you've had to use that lever, because it used to be voluntary, and obviously when things are voluntary, some people opt in, some don't, and it's not great for the patient who happens to go to a particular pathology provider that doesn't happen to upload. So we want all patients to have the same access to their information. So it will be mandatory. There will be some tests that, you know, based on any clinical harm or safety issues, so for things like histopathology, we don't want patients to find out that they've got cancer sitting at home on their own. So some of those will still be subjected to delays in terms of patients accessing that information. But your general everyday stuff from, you know, 1st of July when it becomes mandatory will be available for all patients.
1: Amandeep, a lot of people might be listening going, okay, I might get this app, I'm going to download it. I've had a lot of patients who are perhaps older who really find it quite difficult to link their MyGov. They find it really difficult to actually set the app up. What would you say to people who are listening thinking about doing it?
4: So my advice is to if you can't do it yourself, you know, if you've got
2: get your 14-year-old grandchild.
1: Yeah. But yeah. It is quite tricky, the MyGov component.
4: It is. And I think if you are struggling, then it's worth ringing. And we've got a helpline. If you just go to our website, there's a helpline number there that you can ring and we can help you navigate it. We are working very closely with, you know, the parts of the government that run MyGov service to see how we can streamline and make that easier. Because to me, that is the toughest bit of the whole process. And once you're past that, and now, you know, I can just open mine in like 3 seconds, it becomes so much easier. You don't have to keep going back in and going through that whole process. But it is a once-off thing. But if you have trouble, ring our helpline because we'd love to help you. I would say your GP may not be able to help you. I've had some patients ask me and we've gone, well, we actually need to, you know, spend a bit of time doing this. So, but, you know,
2: the GP's too busy on the fax
1: machine.
2: That's
1: right.
4: Yes, on fax machine.
1: Or navigating the record on the other end, the clunky record.
4: Yes. So definitely ring our helpline. Yeah.
2: Amandeep, thank you very much for joining us.
4: Thank you so much for having me.
2: Dr. Amandeep Hansra, who's Chief Clinical Advisor for the Australian Digital Health Agency, and the app is called the 1-800 Medicare app.
1: On ABC Radio National, you're with the Health Report. And I'm going to leave you now with Tegan Taylor for What's That Rash? Mm-hmm.
2: Katika, do you have an appendage you'd rather not have?
5: No, I think my body is fine just as it is. What are you trying to tell me, Norman?
2: Nothing, just wondering, really. I've been pondering on that.
5: Actually, shall we do a little appendage checklist? I'm interested to know how many of these items you still have within your body.
2: All right, go on.
5: Your appendix?
2: I do.
5: Tonsils?
2: I do.
5: Gallbladder?
2: I do.
5: Wisdom teeth?
2: I do.
5: What an intact 51-year-old you are, Norman Swan.
2: I know. God knows what it's going to be like in 20 years' time, but, you know.
5: Can I ask
2: about yours?
5: Yes, please.
2: So have you got all these things?
5: I have everything except for one wisdom tooth, which had to be removed.
2: Oh,
5: so,
2: yeah, I remember that, because we did a session on wisdom teeth.
5: We did. Got one single wisdom tooth that had to be removed. My other ones that came through are still there. So, yes, this...
2: Wasn't there something odd that you only had three to start with?
5: Are we going to do the show or not?
2: Okay, let's do the show. You're listening to What's That Rash?
5: It's the show where we answer the health questions everyone is asking.
2: And this week, we're asking about appendages you might not need.
5: Well, yeah, we're talking about things that maybe are useless, question mark. Jane and Cass have both emailed us. Jane says, I'm about to have my gallbladder removed. My question is, how does the body compensate, if at all, without this organ? Cass is also on the wait list to have her gallbladder removed and is wondering if we can remove bits such as tonsils, gallbladders, appendices, etc., why do we have them in the first place? So, yes, let us talk today about what some people might think of as vestigial organs. Others sort of feel like maybe we could call them nice-to-haves, maybe not must-haves.
2: Yeah, well, before we sort of zero in on the organs being asked about, let's talk about what probably are truly vestigial. Wisdom teeth are probably one of them.
5: Well, I mean, or three in my case. We did a whole episode of What's That Rash on wisdom teeth fairly early in the piece, and I was surprised to find that they're less useful than I thought.
2: Indeed. And they're probably just a throwback to when we needed a full mouth of teeth, including the back, to chew on very difficult fibres.
5: So that's one thing. I think when I think about vestigial parts of the human body, I think about the tailbone, the coccyx, which our ancestors had tails. We don't. There's still a bone there. There you go.
2: And then there's the plica semilunaris. Some people might say plica semilunaris.
5: I don't say either because I'd never heard of that thing before you said it just now.
2: So it's when you're gazing into your loved one's eyes and you see in the corner of their eye, you know, next to the nose, a little fold in the conjunctiva.
5: Oh, like a third eyelid.
2: And that's exactly what it's the vestige of, third
5: like
2: eyelid.
5: Like a crocodile.
2: Yeah. So maybe you've married a crocodile. I mean, who knows?
5: Have you married a crocodile?
2: No.
5: I don't think I've seen this in a human before. Maybe I haven't been gazing hard enough.
2: Closely enough, some people do have that fold there, just to a different extent. I think a lot of people do have the fold, it's just hard to see.
5: So the other structures I want to talk about today are the sorts of ones that we usually leave where they are unless something goes wrong with them. So I suppose the big ones are, well, I rattled them off at the beginning to you, Norman, the appendix, tonsils, gallbladder, which is, of course, what Cass and Jane have been asking us about. They're the sorts of things that things seem to go wrong with them not uncommonly, but we don't take them out as a prophylactic. We leave them there unless something goes wrong. And sometimes they have more of a function than maybe we once thought.
2: Yeah, danger territory. When you start to think that something's vestigial. Well, once upon a time, people thought that the pineal gland in the brain was vestigial.
5: But it's where melatonin is produced in the brain, but we didn't discover that until the late 1950s, which is pretty late in the piece when it comes to hormones. The idea that that would be useless is kind of crazy looking back.
2: Indeed. So just because you lack understanding of what an organ does not mean that it's actually an unnecessary part of the body. And as we learn more, we find that things that may have looked as though they're vestigial may in fact not be.
5: Like tonsils, for instance, we used to kind of whip them out the minute they got infected in kids. And now there's actually quite a high bar you've got to cross if you're going to have a tonsillectomy.
2: Well, in fact, they used to whip them out even before you got infected as a prophylactic procedure, classically on the kitchen table.
5: So you still got your tonsils. You obviously dodged that when you were a kid.
2: Yeah, we didn't have a very big kitchen table. So we didn't have a kitchen table. We couldn't afford one.
5: Luxury.
2: Yeah. So the tonsils can be an annoying organ, particularly in childhood, repeated infections. They can become enlarged, obstruct breathing, you know, all sorts of issues with tonsils. And the temptation has always been to remove them to improve your quality of life and perhaps risk of serious infection occurring, like a tonsillar abscess, for example, in the neck. But it turns out that tonsils are not a vestigial organ.
5: No, they're part of our immune system. They're actually quite an important part of our lymphatic and immune system.
2: Yeah, they're part of our defenses against the external world, you know, infections coming in to the body. They
5: kind of taste potential infections as they're coming into the body.
2: Yeah, so it's not a surprise they become infected themselves. But it turns out that they are part of the way our immune system works. They produce cytokines, which are the short-acting or even long-acting chemicals which stimulate and control our immune system. They're involved in B cells, which are cells which produce antibodies. They're involved in the production of IgA, which is, again, not surprising because IgA is the antibody that helps us with surface immunity. So it turns out that tonsils are an important part of our immune system. The question is, do we harm ourselves by removing them?
5: And so I suppose the standard of evidence is higher now than it used to be. Like they still perform tonsillectomies, but you sort of have to have had a certain number of infections to a certain level of severity for your medical team to kind of go, okay, the risks have been outweighed by the benefits now. We're going to take these out rather than just kind of whipping them out and not thinking about what potential knock-on effects there could be.
2: Yeah, and until recently, there weren't very many studies really looking at the long-term effects of tonsillectomy. Mostly, they looked at the benefits of tonsillectomy in people who've been having recurrent infections and their life was miserable and so on. And in kids with obstructive breathing, there are clear benefits of a child getting a better night's sleep. Turns out, though, there are some long-term effects of tonsillectomy. There are probably increased risks of allergic disease, infectious disease. You know, no increased risk of cancer as far as we can see. There have been quite sophisticated studies looking at this. For example, in one study of tens of thousands of people, there was an increased risk of irritable bowel syndrome and tonsil removal. But you have to remember that people who have their tonsils out are not normal, healthy people. They're normal in every sense, except that their tonsils become infected. They may be snoring. They may have had reduced sleep. There may be other reasons why their tonsils have become infected and therefore are the conditions they get later in life because of the biological makeup or because the tonsils are removed. And it's really hard to define that. One study in particular used a technique called Mendelian randomization, which is really creating a synthetic randomized trial to see whether or not there is a true effect of removing tonsils on various downstream conditions in life. And they found it hard to differentiate long-term effects from, in fact, the effect of having recurrent tonsillitis. So they found it pretty safe.
5: So tonsils are one of those things where whipping them out, it's no joke if you've ever had that surgery, but they're fairly accessible. You can get to them without having to, say, open up someone's abdomen, which you have to do if you want to remove something like a gallbladder or an appendix. Appendices especially are organs that for a long time until pretty recently, we kind of didn't really appreciate how important they were.
2: Indeed. So again, this was thought to be a vestige, like the wisdom teeth of a time where we needed a longer bowel to be able to digest indigestible food. I think it's the koala that has a very long appendix. But the appendix, like some of these pseudo-vestigial organs, is not a vestigial organ. The appendix is funny. It's kind of part of the large bowel, the colon, the first part of the colon. It's also connected to the last part of the small bowel, where there's quite a lot of immune tissue, lymphatic tissue. And the appendix, like the tonsil, is thought to be an immune organ. It's also thought to be a safe house for the microbiome.
5: Really?
2: Yeah. So it stores, tucked away in this little tube, our gut bacteria and other organisms, which the theory is they're ready to repopulate the bowel if the bowel gets damaged in any way and needs to be reinfected, if you like, with microorganisms that they come from the appendix. That's theory, but when they look at the microbiome of the appendix, it's often quite rich. And of course, that's one reason why it gets infected, can get blocked, and then infected behind it.
5: So that sounds really important, although an infected appendix is no joke. And you actually, did you know, it's still a thing. You can't be a doctor, Norman. You can't be a doctor in Antarctica if you have an appendix. Did you know this?
2: Yes, I knew there were surgeries that you needed to have to be on Antarctica.
5: If you want to go to Antarctica for other reasons, it's fine. But there's some pretty gnarly reasons why, if you're the doctor, because there's usually only one in Antarctica over winter, you're not allowed to have an appendix. Do you want to guess at what the reason for this is?
2: So you don't have to operate on yourself?
5: Yeah, because someone did. Someone literally took out their own appendix in Antarctica one winter. It was actually a Russian doctor in 1961. His name was Leonid Rogozov. And he, in my notes, I have this in all caps, removed his own appendix. He got sick, realized, like, he was able to diagnose himself with acute appendicitis, realized there was going to be no way to evacuate him, and knew that without an appendectomy, he would die. So he instructed his fellow Antarctic explorers on what to do, basically to hold the surgical retractors and a mirror, gave himself local anesthetic, took out his own appendix. When he saw the state of his appendix, when he opened himself up, he realized just how serious it was, that it would have ruptured without intervention. And he was back on duty 2 weeks later.
2: What a hero. I mean, these days, the option exists to treat it with antibiotics. We recently covered this on our sister podcast, The Health Report. And the worry has been, because when you get cancer in the appendix, it's a particularly unpleasant kind of cancer, and it's not one of those cancers that's been rising. And one of the theories here is that the trend to treat appendicitis with antibiotics has left appendices in place that may have malignant tissue, whereas otherwise they would have been removed with appendicitis, preventing the onset of cancer. Anyway, there's been a recent study suggesting that if that's the case, you can actually pick the people who may have a malignancy there, and it's usually a long course of symptoms in an older person, usually over the age of 60. So you can eliminate that sort of risk. But they have looked at the long-term effects of removing the appendix, and it is associated with inflammatory bowel disease like Crohn's disease, increased risk of infection, and increased risk of colorectal cancer. Now, again, you've got to differentiate between what caused the appendicitis in the first place, what sort of people may get appendicitis, and whether or not that's the cause of inflammatory bowel disease, infection, and colorectal cancer. So it's just an association. It's not cause and effect. But it emphasizes that it may not be harm-free removing the appendix, but equally, if you've got untreated appendicitis, as you've just shown with your Russian friend, it can be pretty dangerous.
5: We need to talk about gallbladders, because poor Jane and Cass have been listening to us talk about wiggling ears and tailbones and tonsils, and they both specifically asked about gallbladders. I suppose it would be a good time to start with, what does the gallbladder actually do? I don't think of a gallbladder as being vestigial. It does have a function.
2: It's certainly not vestigial. The gallbladder takes bile from the liver when it's not needed. So bile helps to dissolve fats in the bowel. And then when it's needed, the gallbladder squirts it out into the bowel, the small intestine, and it helps your body absorb fat from food. And what happens in the gallbladder, because its very function increases the risk of stones, because you've got the bile coming into the gallbladder, it's stored there, it's static fluid, and it's easy to imagine how gallstones can emerge. Certainly if you've got symptomatic gallstones, the complications of having gallstones that are untreated are significant, and therefore there are good reasons for removing the gallbladder.
5: So what, it's obviously got a function, it's important. How does our body adjust to having it removed?
2: So you do have trouble digesting fats, and that may actually have an unpleasant effect when you go to the bathroom. You know, I'm not going to go into that, given people might be eating as we talk. But usually it settles down with time.
5: What's the bottom line that we have for our question askers this week?
2: It's all about risk versus reward, or risk versus benefit. If you're having recurrent tonsillitis, your life is miserable, you've developed abscesses, and there's actually a risk from the infection itself, or you've got obstructive breathing, or a child has, get it out. With the appendix, it's similar. If you've got a grossly affected appendix and it's gone too far for antibiotics, then you want that out. And with the gallbladder, pretty straightforward. If you've got gallstones and they're symptomatic, probably better out than in.
5: Jane, Cass, thank you both so much for your questions. You can ask us a question by emailing thatrash@abc.net.au.
2: And we'll see you next week.
5: See you then.
6: That was the health report from Australia's Radio National. After the news, it's ideas. I'm Saroja Coelho, and this is CBC Radio 1.

0: Welcome to Ideas. I'm Nahla Ayed. The vast majority of Canadians are feeling the squeeze.
1: If you've been feeling like you're working hard but still falling behind financially, well, Statistics Canada has a possible reason for that. Its latest household income reading shows how Canadians have less money to spend as prices and interest rates soar.
2: It's a stark look at just how unaffordable life has become for many.
3: At grocery stores across Canada, a familiar story. The cost to fill carts and cars with groceries on the rise again.
0: And the income gap between Canada's wealthiest and everyone else continues to grow.
4: The richest 1% control more than half the world's wealth, and their share of the global pie is only getting bigger.
5: Well, the gap between Canada's top CEOs and the average worker in this country is widening.
0: Yet at the same time, Canada's gross domestic product shows growth, slowly but surely. So what does prosperity mean? And how should it, or even can it, be defined or measured? The Canadian Chamber of Commerce invited Ideas to convene an onstage panel at the Future Business Summit in Ottawa. And that's where we explored these very questions. I was joined by entrepreneur Zita Cobb, the pride of Fogo Island and founder of Shorefast, which supports local economies and community development.
6: The love people have for the places they live is a source of national wealth. We just have to figure out how to enable it.
0: Also on stage, Kaylee Thiessen, chief economist for the Shield Institute.
7: Governments haven't really had to think that much about prosperity for like 40 years. We just thought, oh, as long as we're hitched to the United States, then everything will be fine. We know how that's working out now.
0: And former Conservative cabinet minister Lisa Raitt, who now co-chairs the Canadian Coalition for a Better Future. I started by asking them to share an experience that had a profound impact on how each of them understands the idea of prosperity. Lisa, I'd like to start with you.
8: Thank you very much, Nahla. I appreciate it, and it's a delight to be here today. So, full disclosure, Zita Cobb was announced as the pride and joy of Fogo Island. I demand to be known as the pride and joy of Cape Breton Island. So,
7: henceforth, that is how you'll be referred to.
8: Very important to me, and I guess that's where my memory comes from, quite frankly. I mean, I was raised by my grandmother, essentially. And I remember that when I was 18 years old, I was helping her, or I thought I was helping her, do her taxes. And, you know, she's raising me, and I'm going off to university. We had a car in the house. She's keeping the house going. My grandfather had passed away, I guess, about 10 years beforehand. And I got to see her total income. And all she received was the widow's allowance, as it was then called, and an old age pension. And her total income for the year was $12,000. And she still had to pay taxes. And I remember how angry she was that she had to pay taxes. And I look back on it now, Nahla, and I think, oh my gosh, you know, she was living month to month, paycheck to paycheck, bonus check to bonus check kind of thing. And how she was able to put it together, I still don't know. I never felt that I was without, but I know that she shouldered the burden on it for sure. So when I see the prosperity that my kids have access to, it's a lot different than what their cousins have access to in Cape Breton.
7: Revelatory, I'm sure, for a young woman.
8: Yeah.
7: We'll come back and refer to that as we go along. Zita, your experience that you would like to share with us?
6: A little bit like Lisa's, except I have lived in three centuries, and I think that pretty much defines everything about me. Until I was 10, I lived on Fogo Island, an eighth generation Fogo Islander living in the 19th century, almost a pre-money society, people who fished, very confident, competent, self-determining, entrepreneurial people, and rich in relationships. And the only blind spot, I would say, which was ultimately was the undermining of it, was we didn't have any knowledge of the market. We traded our fish. We fished in individual family units and traded our fish, the salt fish, with the merchant who had the market access. And then suddenly, when I was around 8 to 10, the 20th century arrived in the industrialization of the fishery, which, of course, took the economic carpet out from under us, and suddenly there was no fish, and we didn't understand what happened until my father finally figured out that they must be turning the fish into money. But the important thing about that time, and this is probably, of all the things I'll say today, the most important thing. The people of his generation, my mother's generation, came together to be economic together. And they figured out how to start a co-op. They figured out how that we had other species of fish. They figured out how to find markets. So they found a kind of economic self-determination. And that was the 20th century. And my father had said to me when all this was happening, when you grow up, you have to go away and figure out how this money thing works, because otherwise it will eat everything we love. So my career, I studied business. I figured out how money works, more or less. And my career was in wave division multiplexing, the little optical components that have enabled the digital age. And what I take from all of that is that humans, all of us, at least I haven't met one yet that's not embodied, social, and meaning-seeking. Place holds all of those things.
7: Thank you for that. Kaylee. Well, I come from the perspective of a geriatric millennial, so that's why I'm going to talk about prosperity. Geriatric millennial, for those of you who are listening on the radio, means gray hair and proud of it, and young face at the same time. So that's what we're talking about. And I've been thinking a lot about my job search when I was graduating 20 years ago, and thinking about the people who we're hiring right now coming into internships and co-ops, and the different experiences that they're having. So when I graduated, I was in Thunder Bay, and I was working two jobs in order to graduate without student loans. And you could do that, first of all. So I could work towards graduating without a student loan. And I was working at Swiss Chalet, and the regional bank manager came in. He really liked my personality and thought that I was personable and I had leadership potential. And he said, I think you should come and be a bank manager. Will you please apply and work for me at the bank? I was like, well, that was easy. And I don't think that that shows at all like me being different than anyone else in my generation. It shows how different things are today. It was so much simpler then. I had a resume. It was digitized. I could email it, but I also printed it off and I went in and I shook people's hands and said, please hire me. And now it's those interactions are all done through artificial intelligence.
9: Yeah.
7: You don't get human interaction. Everyone is optimizing for looking the best that you can. And then there isn't anything sort of real that's being exchanged anymore. And I think we're missing that. And that's part of what I've been thinking about when it comes to prosperity.
10: Such an interesting diversity of experiences here. But I do want to set a benchmark for the rest of this conversation by asking you one other question to all three of you. Thinking about that background and what you've done in your lives since those early days, how prosperous do you think we are here in Canada right now? And I'll start with you.
7: Yeah, okay. Yeah. I think we are not as prosperous as we could be or we should be, considering how big of an economy we have. So I was talking with a friend last week and I mentioned that Canada is the 10th largest economy in the world. 10th largest economy in the world. And she said to me, well, then how come we're all so poor? Very, very good question. I think we need to ground this in comparing ourselves to our own history, not necessarily looking at other countries. And what I found is that the stats are kind of bleak. So GDP growth is supposed to be 1.7% this year. That's faster than any other G7 country, aside from the US. So we should be kind of proud of that. Mm-hmm. But it's much slower than it was before the pandemic or right after the pandemic. A few other things that we know. Food bank use has doubled in the last 6 years, meaning people can't afford to buy food, people who are working two jobs. Why isn't our economy producing jobs that are capable of providing enough money for people to buy food? The Gini coefficient, which is a measure of inequality, is getting worse in Canada. It's gotten worse since 2019. It's a slow decline, but it's there. And I suspect we will see an even bigger decline when new numbers come out for 2024 and 2025. Home prices. Everybody thinks about home prices a lot. So since 1981, the price of a home, an average home, went up 163%. Average wages, 20%. It's a huge difference. So you have to work harder and longer to save for a home. We also know 40% of workers go to work feeling bored, like their skills are not being used. So you've invested in yourself either through a trades program, through university, starting your own business, all sorts of things. And then what happens is your skills aren't utilized.
10: You're not being challenged.
7: Totally.
10: Yeah.
7: And then the last one I'll give you, because this one was really fun to figure out, is that Compared to 1986, we all have to work 40% more in order to afford a Big Mac.
10: 40% harder more?
7: For an average worker has to, it used to be 10.3 minutes to buy a Big Mac, and now it's 15. So it's just another way of comparing how much harder we have to work in order to buy things that we love, if you love hamburgers.
10: Incredible. That's a very comprehensive answer, but I feel like there's still more to say about this. So Lisa, just when you think about prosperity, and I know you do a lot, what concerns you most? What's on your mind when you think about that?
8: So I love the stats, and that's kind of what we do at the Coalition for a Better Future. We have 21 key performance indicators that we've been measuring for about 4 years now. And unfortunately, the trend is not in the correct direction. So this year, what we said is, okay, I think we've had enough of seeing where the trend is going. It's time to execute. The key for us, though, why do we measure these key performance indicators? Is because many years ago, we saw that short-term thinking on economic growth wasn't actually beneficial for the economy writ large. So we gathered up, along with other folks, about 140 organizations who agree that long-term economic growth that is both sustainable and inclusive is incredibly important for this country in order to be prosperous. And the execution has started happening. We get to be a little agnostic, quite frankly, on what the policies are, but we're happy to measure governments on their policies. And it's not just the federal, it's everyone across. The one thing that we've stumbled across has been our focus on youth. And it's not even, you don't look like an elder millennial. That's very nice. Geriatric millennial. Okay. I'm an old Gen Xer, right? I'm almost a boomer, but are you a boomer, Sina?
6: Definitely, maybe beyond.
8: Oh, okay.
6: Three centuries.
8: I'm doing the math in my head, but it's not working for me.
10: We have age diversity here.
8: Math's not mathing. So we, Gen Z, for example. And we have Anne McClellan, who is the co-chair of this organization, with me. And I have been able to go to a couple of different universities and talk to students. Nick Nanos does some polling for us to see what the vibe. We're doing a vibe check with the kids out there. And, you know, they're worried. One of the statistics that we like looking at is called NEET. So not in employment or education or training. And we're at about 12% of our youth are in that category. That is stunning to think about, that they're not doing anything at the moment. We can't afford to have that happen. So prosperity for me is kids not being despondent about their mental health, about ability to buy a house, or whether or not they're going to have a career because they're being displaced by AI, which is exactly what we're hearing out there. And looking to other places like the United States as the place where they want to move. It's still happening. People are looking at the States. I know we're all on this elbows up thing, but trust me, both capital and people are moving to the U.S. for a different life.
10: Canada is considered a prosperous country when looked at from other places in the world. And I wonder, Zita, just what your sense is of what's happened to our prosperity.
6: Well, I think we have the potential to be prosperous, but I don't think we have achieved it. And I would say, let's think about it this way. Rajan, the economist, wrote a book called The Third Pillar. And he says, human societies, let's including our Canadian one, rest on three pillars: markets, governments, and communities. And certainly, we have 5,000 incorporated communities in our country, of which fewer than 10 have more than 500,000 people, to give you a sense of the scale of our country. And I would say if you go across the country, which I do a lot, people are not feeling prosperous, and it's not just a feeling, because I think the community pillar has been hollowed out, and we will build strong societies when we figure out how to keep those pillars in some kind of a balance and how to do a better job of coordinating across the pillars, which I think we really haven't done. And so to give you an example, let's say 50% of our GDP comes from small and medium-sized enterprises. Small and medium-sized enterprises account for about two-thirds of private sector employment. I think about 16% of our banks' portfolios are dedicated to SMEs. And of the 5,000 communities in our country, as best we can figure, about 10% of them have access to commercial lending. That means the other 90% don't have access to commercial lending. And if you have it outside of the half a dozen big centers, you can count on it being very expensive. And so for the people that are running businesses, small businesses, medium-sized businesses, entrepreneurs, you can't get access to financial capital. And that is not just enraging, but discouraging.
10: So to underline kind of what you are all telling us, there's something called the Atlantic Council Prosperity Index. I'm sure you've all come across it. And it considers six components: income, health, education, environment, status of minorities, and inequality. It reported that in 2024, Canada dropped to 20th on the Prosperity Index ranking. And I really want to get at what it is that's at play here. And of course, it isn't just one thing. I would like to start with you, Kaylee. You mentioned inequality, growing inequality. You talked about greater reliance on food banks. There's also this trend where we've never had as many billionaires globally, more than 3,000 worldwide, and they hold more wealth than the bottom 50% of people on Earth. And crucially, perhaps they've been more visible than perhaps in all of history. I'm just wondering what you think that does to our sense of prosperity.
7: The first thing to say is just that aside from a sense of declining prosperity, we are facing declining prosperity. So the vibes piece is like, it's not vibes, it's because people aren't able to afford the things that we want. And when we're only comparing, if there's policymakers who are saying, oh, it's just the billionaires, like making you feel like you should be able to afford more than you do, or than you can, then we're actually missing the point. And so we have to be pretty careful about that. But we also know that billionaires are certainly part of the problem. The competition laws in Canada, in the United States, were getting weaker. In Canada last year and the year before, we actually tightened up our competition laws quite a bit. And so we'll be able to discipline the market a little bit more, which will be incredibly important in making sure that we have a competitive economy, which is very different than a monopolized economy. One of the stats that I didn't bring up earlier is that business starts have been declining quite dramatically. In fact, half the number of people who started a business 20 years ago started a business in 2024. And that's access to capital, as Zita mentioned. There's a report recently that showed small business owners feel like they can't compete in the market because we don't have the right competition laws. And so tightening those up a little bit will make it so that more people can access and compete in the market and access prosperity through their own communities and then growing more globally. And so those are some of the things that we need to be doing.
10: Lisa, I wanted to come back to your story about the Coalition for Better Canada and your most recent scorecard, which is really kind of hard reading, painting a very troubling picture. GDP per capita, as you mentioned, growing at only half of its pre-pandemic rate, business investment falling, widening inequality, and again, the youth unemployment. What would you put, what's the malaise underlying, do you think, all of that? Is there one thing that kind of takes the bulk of the responsibility?
8: Yeah, malaise, I think, is a great word. I think a lot of it has to do with Canada is not as risky in terms of taking decisions. We are very risk averse as a nation. That's why when you see entrepreneurship, you have to celebrate it because we aren't fostering it. But you know, Zita knows a lot more about entrepreneurship than I ever will and can speak to it a lot better. But I look at it this way. I think those who have are doing very well. Thank you very much. Hmm. And they don't want anything to change. And those who are striving are so freaked out and so worried about the future. You know, you talk about this K-shaped recovery. It's very true. You've got some people who are doing great in this economy and others who are not doing as well. And the numbers are very different from one another. You definitely have a larger chunk of people who are not experiencing recovery as opposed to those who are having a really good recovery at the moment. A lot of it's tied to whether or not you own your own house, quite frankly.

0: And American companies know that. They know that they can pay less for us up here. And you want to know why people accept a lower income? Because they think that their healthcare is free. Therefore, they don't need to be paid more because you don't have to pay for a premium for your healthcare. So it's all a very strange psychological excuse that we tell ourselves, but it's too low. And then the last thing I would say about why income is low is that sometimes the government has policies that are keep the incomes artificially low because of the fact that they don't let competition to happen necessarily when it comes to those small and medium-sized enterprises.
1: Zita, what do you think is underlies a struggling economy? Again, very big question, and I know there isn't one answer, but what sticks out in your mind?
2: I think there might be one answer, actually.
1: Oh.
2: I think that it's because the financial economy and the real economy have become bifurcated. So in my long lifetime, which I'm 67, just to be clear, it used to be that in the 50s, the real economy and the financial economy were the same size, more or less. And now the financial economy is five times more. I think these figures are probably a couple of years old. The financial economy is five times bigger than the real economy. And so if you are an actor in the financial economy, you're doing just fine. If you're an actor like most people in the real economy, you're not doing just fine. So when my father said in 1967 they must be turning the fish into money, he actually named financialization without knowing that he did. And I think we haven't yet, and we're going to figure it out, I know we will, but we haven't yet figured out how to create the enabling conditions in our country for true development so that investment, and we're all very focused on investment, wherever it comes from, although I would like to ask us as Canadians, if we are not willing to invest in our own country, why should we expect other people to do so? But let's assume we're going to belly up to the bar, all of us, and invest in our own country, and others are going to join us in that. The opportunity, and that's not enough, the opportunity then starts for us to figure out how to make that real development that is geographically distributed, that we are doing investment, economic development, business development, sector development, and community economic development, and individual skill development, all at the same time. Figuring out from investment to that spectrum of development in 5,000 places, of which, by the way, 637, I think, are Indigenous communities, that is a delicious challenge that's going to take us together across governments, markets, and communities.
1: Social entrepreneur Zita Kopp on stage with me at the 2026 Future of Business Summit in Ottawa. We were joined by Lisa Wright, former Conservative Cabinet Minister and current Vice Chair of Global Investment Banking at CIBC, and Kaylee Thiessen, Chief Economist at the Shield Institute. This is Ideas. I'm Nala Ayed. At a time when income inequality continues to escalate, and yet GDP remains steady, how should we be thinking of prosperity? GDP, or gross domestic product, is basically the total monetary value of all goods and services produced within a country in a specific time. I asked Kaylee Thiessen how useful GDP is as a snapshot of our prosperity.
3: It's useful because we need many measures, and that's one. But I think that might be one of the only pieces that makes it useful. Simon Kuznets, the economist who invented, I'm using air quotes, invented this measurement, GDP, also didn't think it was a good measure. And after it kind of got rolling and caught the attention of policymakers, he said, wait, stop. I don't think this is the best way to be moving forward. There's actually this great cartoon that I remember just from my economics education where he's saying like, wait, no, I've made a mistake. I'm sure that's not a direct quote from him, but it doesn't actually capture what we need. There's a constellation of factors when it comes to prosperity that we need to be measuring. In Canada, when you think about the actors, the people, the corporations, the governments, the institutions that are all acting in order to create prosperity. Some of what we're facing as a country, and we face this for a long time, is actually like the age of extraction. I'm not talking about mining, but I'm talking about foreign ownership and control.

0: digital economy where our time gets extracted, where we are owned, our data is extracted and owned by others and then kind of used against us, as well as just generally so much of our economy is owned by foreign actors.
1: That and it's then, intellectual property.
0: Yeah, totally. Yeah. Also intellectual property. And then it's other folks, not people in Canada, who are then making the big decisions about what's happening here for us instead of us making those decisions ourselves.
1: How valuable is the GDP still at looking? I mean, of course, we can't escape using the GDP as a measure, but just how valuable, Zita, do you think it is to still have that conversation?
2: Well, I think it's a starting point. I think its sibling, which is GDI, gross domestic income, is a better measure because that is a measure of how much at least stays here. And then we need to go further and say, and how is that distributed? So where does this accumulate and how is it distributed? So I think it's GDI. And another thing that we talk about all the time is this relentless talk about productivity, which is another one of these measures. Its most simplest form, it's GDP divided by the number of hours worked. That's not taking into account capital and the role of technology and all that. And so, yes, we have to keep an eye on that. But if really all we were trying to grow is productivity, we'd make one giant factory in Toronto with one employee, and then we'd have really good numbers. And so I think the measure of distribution geographically, I really want to keep bringing us back to geography. Because I sometimes think we don't love our country. We don't love the geography of our country. If we use geographic thinking and fall in love with the Canada we have and its 5,000 communities, and then ask ourselves, how do we create the enabling conditions for prosperity, for development? I mean, one of the first things we would realize, besides the aforementioned lack of access to financial capital, which basically makes most of our country a bunch of stranded assets, because Canada has no assets that are not in a place. Full stop. People are in a place. So enabling conditions, access to financial capital. You cannot develop an economy anywhere without transportation. We are one of the few countries in the OECD, maybe the only one, that does not have a regional air access strategy. And that hurts us in different ways. It hurts us because we can't develop. It also hurts us because we don't know each other. You cannot travel in this country, well, partly because there are no routes. I'm not sure how you do get to Sudbury, come to think of it, let alone Kappus Casing or someplace. So we haven't laid down this basic transportation infrastructure for development. And so communities wither, and we wring our hands some more and say, oh, it's not fair or whatever, but we just haven't worked together across the pillars to do it. And because we don't know each other, it hurts our ability to have a unifying Canadian narrative. Joe Clark's great sentence, which is, Canada is a community of communities. Now let's get us working together.
1: We've talked about, at least touched on, the national context, as you say, the community context. I want to just throw another index at you from kind of an individual context. Year after year, Canada keeps dropping also in the world happiness rankings. And apparently this year it's at an all-time low. And that's according to the World Happiness Report 2025, published by the Wellbeing Research Center at the University of Oxford. How does the idea of happiness fit into the picture of prosperity?
3: Oh, Lisa, if you're not happy, you are making plans to leave where you are. I think that's what it comes down to. The only thing you can do is move. And I think that probably helps with Zita talking about community building, for sure, because if you don't have a community and you're unhappy. I wanted to touch on one thing, if I may,
1: please,
3: that Zita mentioned,
1: yes,
3: about a lack of a plan for regional air travel. You're bang on, and every single time the country hits a crisis, the first thing to go is the connectivity to the smaller communities. And that's just the nature of the market that we've allowed to proliferate here.
2: And it can only be solved with the government pillar, the market pillar, and the community pillar working together. It's the same as housing. You cannot solve it in the market or government or community alone.
3: Yeah, I agree with you on that. That's an important piece to remember. And I mean, I think there are some communities, for example, I think Sydney, Nova Scotia is trying to do something right now. Oddly enough, at one point you couldn't get a flight between Sydney and Halifax. You'd have to fly to Montreal first, or you have to fly to Toronto to go from Sydney to Halifax. So you can see that it's very difficult. The prosperity and the happiness do go hand in hand with one another. If you don't have access to timely healthcare, you're not going to be happy. And possibly the reason why you don't have access to timely healthcare is your country's not prosperous enough to properly fund it. It's all tied to one another. And like I said before, with respect to the coalition, we have been noting for many, many years that all of these KPIs are going in the wrong direction, except for a few. Some are going, like, I'll bring some brightness.
1: What's an example, yeah.
3: So there's this thing called the narwhal. I looked it up. I picked up my phone so I could take a look it up. So we've called this thing a narwhal, which is a startup that has 1 billion market capitalization. We set a goal of 17 by 2033. I think right now we are at like 24. Like, we've completely blown over the cap. But
1: so what's the secret there?
3: Obviously, well, we're brilliant people in Canada. No, I think we are. I think we're brilliant. I think we're ingenious. I think we punch way above our weight in terms of understanding and knowing and developing. I mean, CEOs that come from Canada populate companies all over the world, and they're very, very strong. But a lot of what happens is what you've already mentioned, which is our intellectual property is sold, the company gets picked up by somebody else, because, you know, founders do have the ability to make a choice of what they want to do with their own personal company that they founded. You can't stop it. I do not advocate for government regulations saying that you cannot do what you want to do with your company. And there are very hungry companies in other parts of the world who will always take advantage of it.
1: Yeah. But on the happiness point, I want to come back to that that idea. And Zita, just it's interesting to note that in the same study that I mentioned, it was Canadians in their 20s who reported the lowest level of happiness. What do you make of that?
2: Whether we're 20 or 67, we are physical creatures. We need to feel safe. We need access to food and water and healthcare. So our physical needs need to be met. I think if you don't see, you're not living in a decent place and you don't see a way to a decent place, so your very survival feels uncertain, that's not a good start to happiness. We are social creatures. We need each other. We want to feel useful and have a sense of belonging, which means we need to have some kind of continuity in a place. And we're meaning-seeking, which means we want to get better. We want to learn. We want to develop our capacities.
1: And if you're a young person in a community unhappy with the conditions, what are you going to do? You're going to leave.
2: Well, you're going to leave, but depending on where you go, you're probably... Depends on where you go. You may find a higher income. Are you going to find a place to belong? I mean, if we don't, no matter in which country we're talking about, the one south of us or our own, the civic fabric of lives. I mean, we are living in the most connected age and we've never been lonelier. That's important.
1: We don't have a ton of time left, but I'd like to devote the rest of it to just talking about how we redefine prosperity, how we can look at it differently. Kaylee, staying with you, you're likely aware that the word economy, I didn't know this, but now I know it, originates from the ancient Greek word oikonomia, which basically translates to household management or stewardship. So that's where that word comes from. How can we use that idea to inspire us to think about prosperity beyond just jobs and industry and markets?
4: It actually is a very inspiring way to think about the economy, and it's certainly not one that we think about anymore, thinking about the separation between the financial economy and the real economy, thinking about, you know, our homes, our places. Now we think a lot more of how do we grow a business to the largest size possible really quickly. Some of those things are very important to our prosperity, but it's nice to think about setting some of the other layers ahead of time. So at Shield, we think about three pillars: sovereignty, prosperity, and governance. And one of the things that we're not doing specifically in the digital economy, we don't govern our economy. We ask this question, the digital economy, we ask this question of ourselves all the time. Can you govern your economy, yes or no?
1: Are you talking about regulation here, or what are you talking about?
4: It could be, regulation, setting different rules, guidelines. Can you govern the digital economy, yes or no? for many of the areas of our digital economy, the answer is actually no. We've given it up in trade negotiations. We've given it over to large companies that make the rules of the algorithm that just sort of intangibly gets into our lives. So we don't have the ability, but in some areas we do. And then if we have the ability to govern our economy, are we actually doing it? And then we also think about sovereignty and what it means to have economic sovereignty, thinking about capturing more of the value from the activity that happens here. So jobs, that's the easiest one to think about, and it's one that we've done better than some of the others, is making sure that jobs stay here. You think about Canada's Buy Canadian policy, and one of the biggest components is whether or not jobs are created. There's so many other pieces of value add there, though, like ownership, delivering profit to shareholders and the economy in Canada, delivering the ideas that are created here, making sure that the ownership stays here and that we are building off of those ideas. It's called intellectual property, building off of those ideas and then creating more companies in Canada that are operating here, making decisions here, stewarding themselves here, and then delivering benefits back to us.
1: I imagine that's far more popular or interesting now than it was 2 years ago.
4: Yeah. Governments haven't really had to think that much about prosperity for like 40 years. We just thought, as long as we're hitched to the United States, then everything will be fine. We know how that's working out now.
1: Lisa, you might have a thing or two to say about that.
3: Yeah, it's funny. I so appreciate the work that both Zita and Kaylee did, because you're actually setting out a framework that allows me to think about things more than just emotionally. Because when I think about prosperity, it's very emotional for me as well.
1: Back to your grandmother. I mean,
3: it is. Yeah. And, you know, as you're talking about community, I mean, the reality is that there's whole generations of Cape Bretoners who had to leave because, like you, the cod fishery collapsed, the steel plant closed, and there are no jobs and there's no future. So you move away to Ontario and you have a house and you raise your kids here. And you wait until you can go back.
2: You long for home.
3: There's no prosperity when you can't make that choice to stay home.
1: Which many, many Canadians are forced to do.
3: Right now, the same kind of situation is happening. When I left Cape Breton, you know, I often said that I want to go to a place where I know my kids aren't going to move away. And yet here I am, sitting in Toronto, where possibly my kids are going to move away because Canada isn't showing them a path to prosperity that they can envision for themselves.
1: Do you feel that? Do you see that kind of emotion?
3: And I'm going to start to cry right now, no, I don't, for gosh sakes. Of course I feel. Yeah. I'm a baby when it comes to that stuff.
1: But do you see it out there in the community? I'm saying, are you meeting people who are repeating the same
3: thought? I mean, listen, the saddest place I used to say is the Sydney airport when the grandchildren came home.
1: Yeah. Yeah. Zita, you're nodding.
2: Absolutely. Yeah. It comes back to, we are not only economic creatures. And back to the meaning of economy, it's about household management. And so how do we do that in a world where financial capital has a natural tendency to concentrate and move away? And so we have to figure out, how do we make money come down to the ground and stay? And I think it's about stewardship in each place in our country. I think we should have an economic stewardship council. It doesn't have to be formal, but a place where all of the economic actors in that place come together to steward the economy. That is, that musculature that we have to grow is the most important thing, because if we can do that, we can be more coherent as communities, more coherent economic actors. Doesn't mean we have to agree on everything, but let's just agree on holding our economy so we can develop it. We know what our assets are. We know what we need. And if we're more coherent, then governments and market actors know how to work with us. Municipal governments are one part of that stewardship, but the businesses that are there, big and small, are part too. Even if there's a Walmart in your town, that is an economic actor in your town. Let's go figure out who's managing that place and get them to come to the table. Setting that table is the beginning of economic democracy.
1: That's no doubt, you know, developed in your experience on Fogo Island. And I want to just, if you don't mind, just Talk to us about whether you think that experience, whether it's realistic to try to apply a similar model to the incredible things you've done on that island to other communities across Canada. And I know you're trying to.
2: We are. Yeah. I mean, we've launched the National Institute for Place-Based Economies. There's a mouthful. And it's not what we did on Fogo Island. Not every community has a fishery. Not every community wants to have a tourism industry. It's a dance with the devil on a good day. But if you're going to do it, let's do it right. And so we have this sort of concept of economic nutrition always in the front of our minds. And so let's talk about the process of asset-based community development. It starts with, what do we have here in this place? What do we know? What do we miss? What do we love? What can we do about it? And that, what can we do about it, is the, let's be economic together. And it, let's assume we've set the table and we're in... Kaylee, where'd you grow up?
4: Leamington, Ontario.
2: Leamington, Ontario. We're in Leamington, Ontario. We have an economic stewardship table, and we've gone through the process of A, B, C, D, E for economy. Then we're going to say, well, let's get the data. How are we doing now here in Leamington? So what are the indicators, leading indicators, trailing indicators of our economy? It's very difficult in our country to get economic data at the community level. We have a federal statistics agency, not a national one. So let's get the data so we can be economic together. Let's figure out who are our businesses that are here, what do they need. Let's figure out where we can go find some financial capital for that. Let's grow our literacy in business and in economy and in capital flows, because you don't need to have an economics degree to be an economic steward. People ran, your grandmother ran her house. And once we have gathered and we have the facts, then we say, okay, where do we want to go? And if we can express that as a community, for sure government actors and market actors are going to line up. I mean, we're going to be having a conference in September, I gather, around investment in our country. Let's get our ducks in order and set a table.
1: Something you said was incredibly inspiring, and it really underlines how important it is, your experiences, that you say that nation building is community building.
2: I don't know how else. I mean, otherwise you end up trying to build a nation without including the country. What kind of it's the love people have for the places they live is a source of national wealth. We just have to figure out how to enable it.
3: When I ran for leader of the Conservative Party in 2016, my biggest takeaway, which I didn't win, as we all know, my biggest takeaway was a conservative in Newfoundland is different from a conservative in Nova Scotia, is different from a conservative in Quebec, Ontario. Go right across the country. Everywhere is different. Even though you share the same kind of philosophy and ideology, every community, every province, every place is different. So when you're a community of communities, it makes a lot of sense. But then you have to have the respect across the communities as well to build the nation. Nation building isn't top down, it's bottom up, respecting the differences amongst everybody else.
1: With that in mind, Lisa, where do you think the place is of private industry in trying to rethink the idea of prosperity? What's their role?
3: A big role. So at the coalition, one of the things, when I said we had 140 organizations, we made sure that it covered the gamut. It's just not business. It is including in their charitable section. It's including anything but government, quite frankly. We have within those 140, because it rounds out an understanding. Labor's involved as well. Very important to have a fully formed concept of what you're fighting for if you're talking about the economy. I mean, I'd be remiss if I didn't mention that, you know, we're here, Chamber of Commerce, during their conference, Future of Business Summit. Chambers of Commerce have really important roles to play in communities, and it's more than just networking. They can actually help steward and push forward and figure out exactly what are the economies that make sense and bring them in. And I would say take it a step forward. Everyone has to be involved, and we have to invite people in.
1: Zita, maybe you can add to that just your thoughts on how business, and not to say that businesses don't do this, but maybe do more of this, is to think about prosperity as beyond the bottom line in a company, but also in a way that benefits communities and families of employees. I mean, how can you inspire that on a large scale?
2: Well, I think we can inspire it and we can demand it. It's two parts, and I very much agree with Lisa. We're not going to have prosperity without a whole bunch of ands. it's strong companies, it's thoughtful and strong governments, and it's strong community, and let's keep going. I think the most important site of action for the country right now is actually in communities. And if I have a call to action for us as Canadians is, let's not be economy takers, let's be economy makers. And in every place, there are economic actors. Bring them together. A chamber of commerce is an actor. Municipal governments are economic actors, one of many in a place, not for profit. So if we can figure that part out and articulate some kind of economic vision, and ownership matters, I do think that the closer to the ground the ownership is, the more that company or organization is going to feel the heat and feel the duty of care to a place. I think one of the most horrible things that's ever been written was that Milton Friedman 1970 article, you know, which said that the only responsibility of a company was to make returns for its shareholders. We haven't gotten past that yet. I mean, we're trying to come back from it. But again, it matters who owns what. I am a big believer in business. It's the most powerful way we have of getting things done together.
1: So let me ask you all, as we wrap up here, a too short conversation about this very big topic, but I want to ask you formally how you would rethink, or how you would actually define prosperity the way it should be defined. What would you say, Kaylee?
4: Ooh. So thinking about this on two different levels, first the individual level, and then I'll move to the national level. Preparing for this podcast, I asked a number of friends and colleagues, like, what is your definition of prosperity? What do you think? So I'm curious. And the words that came out were so often autonomy, resources, choice, control, knowing my kids are going to be able to have the life that I had and the one that they chose. So basically, it's all about like autonomy, sovereignty,
1: freedom,
4: control, freedom, and resources. You have to have resources in order to do that. And that doesn't mean siphoning up all the resources. It means having enough resources to access these sorts of things. So then at the national level, we're thinking, how does government create the conditions so that everyone has access to all of those pieces? And at Shield, we think about this. Again, I said, you know, governance and then value capture. And we're not doing either one of those in the way that we could in order to be delivering prosperity for folks. And then the other piece is making sure that we have ownership and control over as much of the economy as we can, so that we can be making the decisions for ourselves. And if we have more of those two things together, then we'll be able to steward our own prosperity.
1: Very good. Lisa, how would you define?
3: So I think about it now through the lens of the Coalition for a Better Future. And this is why we say that we want long-term economic growth that is inclusive, sustainable. And the reason why we use inclusive and sustainable isn't necessarily about environmental sustainability. It's about the fact that the economy exists and continues on. So you make sure that it has long-lasting effect. In Indigenous culture, they say seven generations. That's a great idea. I like that idea. Incorporate that into the notion of sustainability for an economy. On the inclusivity side, it's not just trying to figure out who should be in the room. It's making sure that when you are growing an economy, that you have a good idea of how many, for example, Indigenous employees are in the C-suite. How many of them are in management positions? How many women are actually involved? Are we bringing all of the powerful tools we have out there, all the big brains we have out there into our economy? And I like measuring that as well. I think that's a measure of prosperity. So I would substitute the word long-term economic growth for the word prosperity, and prosperity equals an economy that's inclusive, that is sustainable, and that we're all working together at every level, both the community level and the national level.
1: And Zita, please.
2: I want to pick up the word that Kaylee used, which is agency. I think agency, a sense of agency, individual agency, is a prerequisite to dignity. And I think prosperity is not feeling like you're on thin ice all the time, that you're standing on solid ground, there's somebody standing next to you, you have a sense of the people who came before you, and you have a sense that the sum of your work and your efforts will add up to something for the people that are going to come after you. And I think we have more power than we think we have as individuals to start things, to build things, to recruit the pillars of government and markets to our agendas.
1: We only have a couple of minutes left, but I wonder if we could use that by imagining, and I love this idea of agency, of our own agency as individuals in determining the kind of life we want to live. Just what is one step that we could all take as individuals to perhaps enhance our chance or opportunity at becoming more prosperous? In every sense of the word. Lisa?
3: Find a community group to join and start building your community out. I think that's what it is. Don't sit at home streaming. Get out there and join up with other neighbors. And we're living a very isolated life these days, very individualistic. And if you start building your own connectivity, I think it's better. So go out and join something.
2: I am so with you on that, Lisa. There was in the Fogel Process films, which were initiated by the National Film Board and Memorial University in the late 60s. There's a beautiful, they're all beautiful, and they're like textbook case for how you do community economic development. They're very relevant now. Anyway, there's this fellow named Andrew Brett, who was a fisherman, and he's speaking to the camera, and he's quite nervous, and he says, this is like, we were facing certain resettlement at that time. He said, we have to hold fast and stop being so contrary one to another. And I think this is the call to all communities to do that. Go out of the house, join something. And if there's nothing to join, start something. Focus on your economy. Now, you're not going to be great economic stewards if you haven't built some kind of relationship together to start with. But most communities have relationships. We just don't know how to be economic together.
1: More economic together. Kaylee, the final word is yours.
4: Oh, man. Thinking about creating prosperity for the next generation, I think there's so many things that we need to work on building together. So coming together in communities and talking about how we can govern our economy differently, the rules that we can set differently, and then speaking into government about that so that they will change the rules in a way that benefits us in the future is an incredibly important thing for us to do.
1: Kaylee, Lisa, and Zita, what a privilege to listen to all of you. I wish it was longer than an hour. But thank you. Our time is up.
3: Great. Thank you so much.
1: Thank you very, very much. Thank you for listening. Thank you for being here.

Kaylee Teeson is the chief economist for the Shield Institute. Former conservative cabinet minister Lisa Raitt is vice chair of global investment banking at CIBC and co-chair of the Coalition for a Better Future. Zita Cobb is the founder of Shorefast, which supports local economies and community development. This episode was produced by Nikola Lukšić with help from Tom Howell. Recording production oversight from François Pelletier and audio engineer Pascal Jobin. Technical production, Emily Caravasio and Danielle Duval. Our web producer is Lisa Ayuso. Senior producer, Nikola Lukšić. Greg Kelly is the executive producer of Ideas. And I'm Nala Ayed.

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0: 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It's called The Big Five.
1: So, Donovan, what is The Big Five?
0: Yeah, exactly. What is The Big Five? 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The Big Five guys named Paul.
1: Martin, Revere, Mezcal, McCartney, John Paul II.
0: The debate is settled by a listener from somewhere across the country. 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
8: From CBC News, The World This Hour, I'm Neil Kumar. The World Health Organization is racing to trace contacts who may have been exposed to people with hantavirus. 30 passengers of a cruise ship dealing with a deadly outbreak disembarked 2 weeks ago. There are three Canadians who are now back home and isolating. Jennifer LaGrassa reports.
9: Federal health authorities say two of the affected Canadians were on the cruise ship and had disembarked at an earlier destination. Another was not on the ship, but might have been in contact with someone who had symptoms. Two are Ontario residents. The other is from Quebec. They are not showing symptoms at this time. Provincial Health Minister Sylvia Jones said they are monitoring the situation in Ontario.
10: At this point, it is believed that they are not in any way a risk of transmission, but it is fluid.
9: Federal officials say they are working on a plan for the other four Canadians who are still on board the ship. It is currently on its way to Spain's Canary Islands and expected to reach there early Sunday. The four Canadians are expected to meet with consular officials. It's unclear how or when they will be repatriated home. Jennifer LaGrassa, CBC News, Windsor, Ontario.
8: Ukraine and Russia are accusing each other of continuing strikes overnight. This comes despite the unilateral announcement of a two-day ceasefire by Russia to cover its Victory Day parade on Saturday. Russia's defense ministry says 264 Ukrainian drones were shot down overnight. Inuit in Nunavut are criticizing the prime minister's emphasis of the next governor general's bilingualism. They point out that the outgoing governor general, Mary Simon, is also bilingual, and they say the government's focus on English-French fluency devalues indigenous languages. Bianca McEwen reports.
11: It was an insult. You know, English is my second language, and I see, you know, myself as being a bilingual person.
12: Inuit advocate Crystal Martin says seeing Prime Minister Mark Carney call the new Governor General bilingual didn't sit right with her. Outgoing Governor General Mary Simon is bilingual in English and Inuktitut, and she's taken French classes since being in the role. Jack Anawak, a former Nunavut politician, echoes Martin's disappointment. He says Indigenous languages should be on par with English and French.
13: Inuktitut and First Nation languages are the first languages of this country before it became Canada. And for us to learn English, it was by colonialism.
12: Martin says Carney's comments are disrespectful. She says she'd like to see federal government workers and leaders learn Indigenous languages in the same way Canadians are expected to learn French. The Prime Minister's office did not respond to CBC's request for comment by deadline. Bianca McEwen, CBC News, Iqaluit.
8: Fans of live music and big league sports know all too well the cost of tickets has skyrocketed. Entertainment giant Live Nation and its subsidiary, Ticketmaster, admit they routinely take heat from fans, but insist they're not to blame. The company granted an exclusive interview to CBC News about tickets and the fact it faces a potential breakup after a U.S. jury found it to be abusing its monopoly. Dave Seglins has the story.
14: They have frustrations about the live entertainment market, and they associate it especially with Ticketmaster.
15: Dan Wall is executive vice president of Ticketmaster Live Nation. He's in New York defending his company in court against findings they've been overcharging fans. To CBC, he's also defending his company and its move toward dynamic and platinum pricing. Higher priced tickets the closer you are to the action. He reasons that by raising prices for some, it actually subsidizes others.
14: And the system is also going to work for you by keeping your tickets less expensive than they would otherwise have to be.
15: U.S. Senator Richard Blumenthal, a longtime critic, says the company needs to be broken up.
3: They can use these tactics to increase their profits at the expense of everybody else.
15: But the company defends its practices and, according to Dan Wall, will appeal and fight in court any moves that would force it to sell off Ticketmaster, its box office arm. Dave Seglin, CBC News, New York.
8: And that is The World This Hour. For CBC News, I'm Neil Kumar.
6: Good morning. I'm Saroja Coelho. Thanks for joining us here on CBC Radio 1. Coming up next from the BBC, this is The Interview.
16: Hello, I'm BBC presenter Amol Rajan, and this is The Interview from the BBC World Service. The best conversations coming out of the BBC. People shaping our world from all over the world.
17: If you're not a little bit afraid, then you're not paying attention.
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20: Being born in America, feeling American, having people treat me like I'm not.
21: We're more popular than populism.
16: For this interview, I met entrepreneur Emma Greed, co-founder of the brand Skims, created with her husband Jens and Kim Kardashian, and the CEO and co-founder of fashion label Good American. She also serves on the board of the Obama Foundation. You're going to hear about a career that stretches from ordinary beginnings in East London to the forefront of global consumer brands and social influence in LA. She talks about the trade-offs we have to make to get to where we want to be in life. And she says that to be successful, you have to start with yourself and travel to where the action is. We also discuss how she wants to break down old ideas of working women and motherhood.
22: All women that I know, working women that work either at in or out of the home, are completely exhausted. And I don't think that motherhood got harder. I think the expectations around motherhood got really hard. And all I'm saying is what works for me is not walking around with this ball of guilt. And if you have guilt, which most mums will, you've got to make sure that you're measuring that guilt against your own expectations, not something that you're getting from the outside.
16: Welcome to The Interview from the BBC World Service with Emma Greed.
22: I honestly believe that there are like a set of rules and like this idea of like how women specifically are socially conditioned that in fact do the opposite of what we need to be doing right now. They actually create behaviors that make us avoid what it takes to create wealth in our lives and create success and become who we want to be. And so when I talk about trade-offs, it is to really understand what it takes for you to be successful. And everyone that I know, including myself, is doing whatever they're doing, but they're giving up a bunch of other stuff that they would really like to do. And I think where we are in the media and in the culture at large right now, there's this idea that you kind of like can, you know, sail your way to success or have some overnight success or kind of come upon success relatively easily. And that has just never, ever been
16: one of my favorite phrases is this idea that it took me two decades to become an overnight success.
22: Right? Exactly.
16: What are the trade-offs that you have been through, which you're glad to have been through? What have you had to give up to get to where you've got to?
22: Well, so much. I mean, the first thing is I don't live in England anymore. And I think that was a major trade-off for me because I'm such a Londoner. That's so much a part of who I am and how I go about my life and my business. And so leaving was a massive trade-off. And then leaving to go to LA was again a big trade-off because I had no aspiration to live in LA.
16: How do you approach trade-offs?
22: I really think about what I need to do. Like, what are my goals? And what are the things that are necessary for me to get towards my goals? And then I give up everything else. I say no to everything else because otherwise you will not get to where you want to go. It's that simple.
16: Focus. We're going to come back to your superpowers.
22: A limited focus, right? It's like really about knowing that you can have everything, but not all at once. And so for me, I'm really trying to say, I am like, life comes in seasons. There are moments for what you want. And you can literally set your goals and be really clear about them, but you're not going going to get it all at once. Like, something has to give.
0: I know about your reputation. And let me just say openly, people that work for you really, really respect you, really, really like you. They rate you. They say you're a kind boss. They do say you've got a pretty crazy appetite for hard work.
22: Mm-hmm.
0: And you have a pretty unusual appetite for focus, which we might come back to. But you have this ability to say, this is the thing that matters. And that means I'm going to say 9 no's and the 1 yes. No's.
22: Absolutely.
0: That,
22: you know, I have high standards. I have high standards for myself and I have high standards for everyone around me.
0: Moral standards. I'm very fair. Moral standards or professional standards?
22: I think all of it. I have high moral standards, high professional standards. I have high energy standards. I'm just high. That's how I am. But I have them for everyone around me. And I think as a leader, your job is to lead by example. I'm also out the door at 5 p.m. every single day because I am a mum at 4. But that creates the conditions for everyone else to leave at 5.
0: What's the old thought about money that we need to put away?
22: Well, here's the thing. I think that we have to be free to speak about money. And that is really important. It's like you can do deeply impactful and important work and care about money too. You can care about money and care about a lot of other things. So all I'm saying is, like, if you think that earning money and actually being paid what you deserve is important for you, then you have to put money at the center of your plans. You can't hide behind soft ambition or like performative purpose.
0: But do you think it's easier for you to talk about money, frankly, if we're being really honest,
22: mm-hmm.
0: because you came from a lack of it? We'll get into this, but you know, you grew up with a single mum. Your dad left when you were how old?
22: Five-ish.
0: Five, not great. When you're one, the
22: oldest.
0: It's
22: an ideal.
0: Not ideal. I think you had two sisters then. You went on to have three.
22: Mm-hmm.
0: You know, the joke in your family was that your mum was the dad and you were the mum.
22: Yes.
0: Right?
22: And we have three kids together.
0: Yeah. And there was, and you had to, you know, you did the ironing and you sorted the kids out and you sorted their packed lunches out. And that's made you maybe who you are. But do you think it's easier for you to talk about the importance of money because you've been on this social mobility journey, whereas perhaps people born into greater wealth feel they have to be a little bit, you know, awkward and English about it and a little bit reticent because they don't want to be seen to boast?
22: No doubt. I mean, I'm 100% sure that that is the case. But I also think that what is really important, specifically when we talk about women, is that if we are going to talk about like gender equality as it relates to pay, if we're going to talk about closing the racial wealth gap, we have to articulate our needs around money. If you elegantly avoid the subject of money, money will elegantly avoid you. And so all I'm saying is that it's really, really important that we are doing what we can for ourselves. So you have to start with your needs. You have to start with what it is that you want. And then you have to talk about it. You have to put it out there. You cannot live in your head. You can't keep a business idea in your head. You can't keep the amount of money that you want in your head. You've got to get it out and make sure people understand.
0: So what about if we moved more towards, it'll take a while to get there, but more towards maybe a slightly more Scandinavian culture of being radically transparent about money? Because when I started at the Beeb, or BBC News, about nearly a decade ago now, 2016, there was this big move to publish the salaries of the top earners.
22: Mm.
0: And initially people were like, no, you don't want to do that, particularly people whose salaries would be exposed, because it's awkward, isn't it? You know, it's not a comfortable thing to do. But a lot of good came of it, including the revelation that a huge number of women were being paid less for doing the same goddamn work, which, by the way,
22: surprise, surprise.
0: By the way, that's illegal, because we've got something called the Equal Pay Act, and that's illegal. And that led to a huge amount of headlines and scandal, commotion. But actually, by the way, the BBC is much better on that than a lot of the people criticising the BBC. And the BBC's got a smaller gender pay gap. Gender pay gap being slightly different to equal pay, which is a legal right. But there was this sort of move towards transparency. And a lot of the people who had been against the public disclosure of salaries changed their mind and said, actually, this is quite good because, you know, we've got more equality, we've exposed some bad things. Do you think we should all just talk about how much we earn a lot more kind of openly?
22: I do. And I think it's essential for two reasons. First of all, I live in California right now, where there's a requirement, whatever job you post as a company has to have a salary band attached. They have that level of transparency. And what that's done, both internally at your company, but also for candidates, is really open it up. People understand. They're like, wait a minute, this job is for me. And here's the money that I could potentially be paid for it. And so you don't even have to have that negotiation, because you've got the transparency, which actually makes it way easier for everybody involved. You know what you're dealing with right from the outset. But the other piece of this is really thinking through this idea of why are we hiding? Like, what are we actually hiding behind?
0: Well, just embarrassing being poor, as you know, and I know less so than other people, but I know a little bit about it. I certainly know what it's like to be skint and to grow up in a family where at times money is really tight and the atmosphere of the house is made by the fact that you can't afford something, you can't have that holiday, you can't have this thing. It's embarrassing to be poor.
22: I mean, listen, I remember being very poor. I remember hiding from the milkman, you know, back in the day when the milkman would come once a week and you had to pay a bill. But I think that my mom had really good and transparent money habits. She never hid anything from us.
0: You hid from the milkman?
22: Oh, yeah. Oh, my God. Like, literally behind the sofa. We used to call him Milky, but we would literally, she'd be like, get down, Milky's here. And we would hide from the milkman.
0: Well, because you had to pay for your milk bottle.
22: Yeah, you have to, like, skip a week. You know, you might have to just, like, just
0: wait.
22: What
0: did your mum do?
22: As a for a living. So, you know, it's interesting because my mum actually started out in fashion and then she ended up working in finance and banking. And so she worked for Morgan Stanley for many, many, many years. But she had a way of teaching us about money that actually was so valuable for me because she would sit at the dining room table and she would write every single thing down that was outgoing. So she would like, here I am. That was back in the day, you know, when you'd actually physically write a check.
0: Line by line in a diary.
22: She'd sit there with the Abbey National and she had a little book. So I understood, like, here's what the heating costs and here's what the gas costs and here's what we owe Milky and here's how much our groceries cost.
0: A bit like looking at P&L now.
22: Literally. But to me, there was a sense of like, okay, like prioritization. Here's what has to be paid. Here's what's a must have. Here's what's a nice to have. But it wasn't that sense of like, you know, we have plenty. It's like, here's what we need to do to get through our life. And I still think like that, even to this day, even when that's like not necessary for me.
0: So it's interesting you talk about your mum. Quite a lot of what you do and what you do on your podcast, which features a lot of extraordinarily powerful women. And I should say, for those who don't know, you're on the board of the Obama Foundation. You spent a lot of time with Michelle Obama. Is you're really trying to make women and working women think differently about their careers, the trade-offs, the reality of things like what we call the motherhood penalty. Mm-hmm. What are the old thoughts that you would like to disentangle, attack, break down when it comes to A, women, and B, motherhood?
22: Well, you know, the motherhood thing is a really, really big one because I think that all women that I know, working women that work either in or out of the home, are completely exhausted. And I don't think that motherhood got harder. I think the expectations around motherhood got really hard. And all I'm saying is what works for me is not walking around with this ball of guilt. And if you have guilt, which most mums will, you've got to make sure that you're measuring that guilt against your own expectations, not something that you're getting from the outside. So not this idea that you saw somebody doing this like big performing parenting thing on Instagram and you've decided, oh my goodness, I'm not doing that. And I need to live up to that impossible standard. But rather that you have a vision for your family and how you guys want to live. And then you live up to that.
0: You're not for a minute disputing that there is something called the motherhood penalty, that there are lots and lots of women who do work and who at the absolute moment in their career, maybe they're in their late 20s, early 30s, maybe a bit older, when they want to be soaring and they see blokes, frankly, you know, really soaring, you know, going up three or four levels of the career ladder very, very quickly, they have to take several years out. And not just several years out, but they're kind of absolutely knackered and they want men to pull their weight. The motherhood penalty is real and it is the evidence shows it is the main driver still of the gap between men and women at the top of the tree.
22: 100%. In fact, I'm reinforcing that. And I'm also saying that it is something that you have to manage, right? Nobody is coming to help you manage that conundrum. And I think that actually what women have been sold around, you know, waiting to have kids, pushing out having kids for their careers is crippling women. I actually think that, and listen, I'm certainly not advocating for teenage pregnancy, nothing near it. But also waiting until you're 38 probably isn't a plan either. Because at the end of the day, there is a biological reality as to when women are naturally going to conceive. Now, I can say this because I've got four kids. I had my first two kids naturally. I had my second two kids with a lot of help. I went through rounds of IVF, ended up having my second two by surrogate because I had waited too long. So as a boss and a leader and somebody who has sat in my organization and said, don't worry, girls, we have a benefit. You can freeze your eggs. Perhaps that isn't the ideal thing to do. There is a reality to when we should be having and thinking about having children. And that's why I talk about seasons in your life. There will be moments when you have to put the pedal to the metal. In my 20s, all I did was work. I was 150%. Then there was this period, early 30s, where I kind of had to go, all right, do you know what? I'm going to go to work every day, but I've got these little babies. And I talk a lot about accepting help, knowing when to lean in, knowing when to lean out. But it has to be about your decisions, not trying to live up to impossible standards.
0: Do you ever relax?
22: I do. And I, it's so funny. I relax really
0: well. You sound
22: quite
0: defensive all of a sudden.
22: No, do you know what? I'll tell you. No, I love that you say that because I always think people think I don't relax because people will imagine I found like a 25th hour in the day. The reality is I have a lot of help. I do. There's so much that people look at me and they go, God, she must be doing a lot. Let's talk about the things that I don't do because that is what makes women feel bad. This idea that you think, God, she's out there killing it and she's got these four kids. I don't cook. I don't clean. I'm not at the school gala. I'm not at the school gate. There's a bunch of stuff that I don't do. And as opposed to like hiding behind this and trying to put forward an image of like perfection, I'm actually saying, do you know what? I had to trade off. I had to make a decision about what type of parent I wanted to be. And sometimes that was about putting myself first. I am a mother of four who says, actually, guess what? I'm the top of my list. I am right on the top. And
0: start
22: people go,
0: yourself.
22: Good. Goodness me, that's so selfish. And I'm like, actually, that is my choice.
0: You're listening to The Interview from the BBC World Service. I have to say I found Emma Greed one of the more engaging and brilliant and fascinating conversationalists and interviewees that I've met in recent years. She's very clear, she's very opinionated, she's got a remarkable backstory, but she also has genuine, impressive business credentials. And right now, she's having a bit of a moment online. She's done other podcasts, she's done lots of other interviews with really big names, particularly in America, and she knows how to command our attention. Okay, let's return to my conversation with Emma Greed. If you want to have the kind of success Emma Greed has had, do you need to go to where the action is? And that means the big city.
22: I think so, yes. And look, that's really difficult to say. And I think that there's a couple of reasons for it, right? I actually remember speaking to a fantastic British entrepreneur who shall remain nameless, who had her company based in Manchester, I think. And I was like, for me and for you to have global success, that is somewhat limiting. Not because there's anything wrong with Manchester, but it's all of the other stuff that's attached to that. Your ability to access talent, your ability to make sure that you catch the fleeting opportunities that in business to be successful, you just have to grab onto. And so what you're doing is just actually taking away some of the chances to be great. That doesn't mean you can't be successful in those places. But, you know, as an entrepreneur, you got to take every single chance. And if you're immediately saying, okay, I'm going to be like out of the action, out of the circle of interest, not going to this thing, not invited over here, not attracting this type of talent because I'm putting myself geographically outside of the sphere of
0: opportunity,
22: then it's tough. And I do think that, you know, when I moved to America, it was for a very, very specific reason. I don't know that I could have had the same level of success in the same amount of time. And that was just because I chose an idea where access to capital was paramount. And there isn't that same access in the same way. Then you add, you know, I don't think anyone ever judged me in a meeting because of my accent in America. In fact, it was a net positive. It wasn't like, wow, I wonder if she has the education that will enable her to run this company. Never, ever was that a question because the understanding of where I come from wasn't immediate because you weren't attaching, oh, yes, she must be from right. X, Y, and Z.
0: And be
22: so
0: where the,
22: there's
0: be,
22: an element of it.
0: Be
22: yes.
0: where the action is. And where the action is where you can have access to capital and access to connections. What about timing? 25 years of work into your career, you could look back and say, one of the things about Emma Greed, hugely successful, worked with some of the biggest names in the planet, launched multiple businesses, investor, entrepreneur, blah, blah, blah, blah. But she was ahead of the curve, particularly when it comes to social media, the nature of influence, the ability to use modern technology to build these things we call brands. How important, in retrospect, even if you didn't do it consciously, was it for you to be ahead of those trends?
22: So just to answer the question, absolutely didn't do the early moves consciously.
0: Because you wanted to be in fashion, right?
22: Yeah, I really wanted to be in fashion. And I have to tell you, the fashion industry moves really slowly. And all the space for kind of, you know, to do great work was taken up. So the move into social media was more about like, nobody occupied that space. And so it was easier for me to get in as opposed to all of these sort of like deep relationships that go back in fashion that for me, I was locked out of as somebody that, you know, had a marketing agency. So I think what is interesting is that the best businesses always happen when they're timed with what's already happening in the culture. And I happen to be pretty good at really looking and understanding these like cultural shifts and movements.
0: Looking around corners.
22: Yeah.
0: You are, how can I put this, world-class, preeminent when it comes to launching, growing and selling brands.
22: Mm.
0: In a couple of sentences, what is the key if people want to do this? Business advice, grow a brand, schemes, Good American, whatever it might be, as successfully as you've done, what do people need to think about?
22: Focus on the product. If you have a product that is uniquely solving a problem and something that you believe is best in class, that is the foundation of everything. Don't get carried away by gimmicks and marketing and your route into something that feels like a fancy party or like social media. It's like at the end of the day, brilliant businesses will be found. Brilliant products drive business. And if you've got something that you think is an idea and can be unique, you got to get out of your head and start. That's it.
0: Just do it.
22: Just do it. Just go. Get out of your head and just go.

0: you're trained in a certain way. You know, what do they talk about? Like, your firing is your wiring. Like, that's how I'm wired. And so I have to work against my better instincts. And that is just one of the many things that I think, again, has made me successful, because I know I can train myself out of any type of behavior. That means I can train myself into any type of behavior too.
1: Final thought. Are you, in a weird sort of way, almost glad that your life was so tough to begin with? Because that toughness made you sound like you do today. You sound like someone who's learned a lot, has been very successful. You've got a zeal, you know, you've got a drive and energy. And I just wonder a little bit where that comes from and whether or not it comes from that girl who's hiding behind the sofa because the milkman is going to charge her.
0: Listen, no doubt, you know, the academics call it grit, right? And any parents of, you know, that are raising kids that are more privileged than them, constantly worried about their level of grittiness. Like, I'm like, how do you get grit when you live in Bel Air? Like, it's just not going to happen. You know, like, this is not something, a feeling and a trait that I can manufacture for my children. I'll tell you a very quick story. I went to something called the Hoffman Process, which is like this kind of, you know, deeply therapeutic 8 days in the middle of nowhere, where you work on, you know, all the patterns that you learned in your childhood to train yourself how to not have repetitive patterns. And after 3 days, I went and saw one of the main counselors and I was like, listen, there's some stuff I don't want to get rid of because I think it's been really useful. And there's a little bit of that anger. There's a little bit of that fire, a little bit of that grittiness that I was like, don't get rid of it, because that's made me who I am. That's made me good. And so the answer to your question is yes, I do believe that. But that also is something that I have to be really careful with, right? It's also something that now that I don't have that, can I still like muster all that magic? And can I still be good? And can I still be successful? And so at the end of the day, I think that I am in training constantly to be the type of woman that I want to be. And because I'm ambitious and because that bar constantly keeps going higher, I just never stop training. Like, I never think I'm done. I never think, oh my God, I made it. It's all amazing. There's always something more. There's always something else to do. And so I never rest on my laurels.
1: 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If you enjoyed this conversation, you can find more episodes of The Interview wherever you get your BBC podcasts, including ones with singer-songwriter Arlo Parks, AI expert Palmy Olsen, and director Chloe Zhao. Until the next time, bye for now.
2: From the BBC, that was The Interview. I'm Saroja Coelho. CBC News is next.

0: This is CBC News. It's 5:30. Good morning. I'm Danielle Edwards. Here's what's making news this hour. A 29-year-old has been sentenced to life in prison for murdering a Dieppe couple almost 7 years ago. Jansen Baker was convicted on two counts of first-degree murder for killing Bernard and Rosemarie Saunier on September 7, 2019. The charges carry automatic life sentences with no chance of parole for 25 years. Family members of the Sauniers read emotional impact statements Thursday. They described profound and ongoing grief. Baker's lawyer, Brian Monroe, says there will be an appeal, but it likely won't happen quickly.
1: It can take some time. It's a complicated case. There were a number of legal rulings. There were a number of rulings that, in my view, are problematic and probably upon review reversible, but we'll see. I mean, at the end of the day here, we've had a sentencing hearing today, and there will be an appeal filed.
0: Baker is already serving a sentence for shooting a teacher in Riverview 5 years ago, and he faces another trial related to deaths of the Sauniers. He's accused with four others of conspiring to kill the couple's son. No trial date has been set in that case. In other news, three Charlottetown police officers have been cleared of criminal wrongdoing in connection with a man's death last October. That's according to a report from the Serious Incident Response Team, or CIRT. The Nova Scotia Police Watchdog investigates incidents involving police, like a death or serious injury. In this case, the man died in hospital days after getting into an altercation with police while he was being arrested. The man was being processed by Charlottetown Police when his behavior changed. Aaron Noss is the director of CIRT.
2: The adult male then became a bit more erratic, a bit more violent. And so officers went hands-on with him and handcuffed him to try to take him into a police vehicle to bring him to hospital. So a struggle ensued in that process, and a taser was deployed at one point on his leg. There was a further struggle that ensued.
0: By the time they got to the hospital, the man was blue and not breathing. He died a few days later. An autopsy uncovered a bag of white substance inside the man's body. According to the report, the autopsy indicates he likely died from cocaine toxicity. Noss says it'll be up to the PEI coroner to make the final ruling on the cause of death and whether an inquest will be held. In other news, a physicians group is calling on the province to keep pace with Health Canada when it comes to drinking water guidelines. Dr. Chris Arsenault testified at the legislature on Thursday as part of a review of the Clean Water Act. He is co-chair of the New Brunswick chapter of the Canadian Association of Physicians for the Environment. He says there is a significant delay from when Health Canada issues new drinking water guidelines to when the province updates its own, and that lag can pose risks.
3: The main problem is that if a guideline doesn't get updated in a reasonably timely fashion, New Brunswickers may be exposed to undue amounts of toxins that we know are toxins that Health Canada has established. These things need to be monitored and they need to be under a certain level to be safe. If we're not updating to be in accordance with those guidelines on a reasonable timeline, New Brunswickers may be exposed to toxins that they shouldn't be.
0: Dr. Chris Arsenault said faster updates by the province should be mandatory. A CBC News investigation in February found New Brunswick's water testing guidelines for manganese levels were 7 years out of date. The province updated its guidelines that same month. Environment Minister Gilles Lepage says provincial guidelines will keep pace with Health Canada guidelines moving forward. And finally, a common dolphin found stranded on the beach at Blooming Point, PEI, in October, died from underlying health issues. The Marine Animal Response Society says a necropsy shows the female dolphin's lungs were full of parasitic worms that caused severe pneumonia and blood clots. She also had flukes, a parasitic flatworm, in her ears, which can cause disorientation. Tanya Wimmer is the director of conservation for MARS. She says from the outside, the dolphin looked well, but on the inside, she was very sick.
4: They had really compromised the animal's ability to breathe, and so all the right decisions were made in terms of the assessment of the animal and what its prognosis would be to be able to have it, you know, refloat it and have it go off and live a healthy life. This animal was definitely compromised.
0: The dolphin was found by people walking the beach at night. Officials trained in Marine First Aid decided not to intervene. By the morning, the animal had died. And that's the news to this hour. I'm Danielle Edwards. 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We're updating our stories online all the time at cbc.ca/news. And you can download the CBC News and CBC Listen apps.

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I'm Jamie Poisson, and you are listening to Front Burner, CBC's daily news podcast on CBC Radio 1 and Sirius XM. 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

0: On the week where Alberta separatists should have been celebrating a major milestone on their quest to split the country apart.
1: We look forward to your government receiving this clear expression of the democratic will of Albertans and advancing the next steps to include this important question on the referendum ballot on October 19th, 2026.
0: Some of them are instead facing a police investigation and the anger of people across the political spectrum after posting online the names, addresses, and phone numbers of all eligible voters in the province during a political recruitment gambit that could undermine their whole mission. Jason Markusoff covers Alberta politics for the CBC. He's going to talk us through what this all means for the future of Alberta's independence movement. Jason, hey.
2: Hey.
0: Good to have you. Let's start with the news this week that the separatist movement has finally collected enough signatures to move to a referendum. They want one in the fall. Stay Free Alberta needed 178,000 signatures for a petition. They say they got over 300,000.
3: A party-like atmosphere.
1: This day is historic in Alberta history.
3: For supporters of Alberta separatism.
1: We're happy with the number. We're happy with everything. It's just good.
4: I've canvassed and whatnot, and for every person that might tell me something rude, there's 20 people that are thumbs up.
0: What did you make of those numbers?
2: They knew that they needed a big enough number to make sure that if there were some problems with some of the signatures, because there are all these volunteer canvassers pulling this stuff together who may not have had experience, some of them may not have signed the right sheet or done it all properly, or there were a bunch of duplicates. So you want to make sure you have a high enough buffer that there'll be no problem getting 178,000 certified signatures there. So that's the number. Now, it's a big number. I mean, yeah. That is about 10% of the electorate in Alberta, maybe a bit less than that. So that's a lot of signatures to get. However, it does remind us that this is not a majority position. Mm-hmm. Polls show that anywhere between a quarter to maybe a third of the province supports separation, and the rest largely is ardently, strongly against it. So it reminds us that 300,000 is good, but to win this referendum, they're probably going to need well north of 1 million people who are in favor of separatism.
0: Right. Okay. So they finally get these signatures. This should be pretty good news for them. They've been working towards this for a while. But at the same time that this news is rolling out this week, this really absolutely wild data breach story starts unspooling.
5: 1, 2, 3, 4.
6: A rare show of force by Elections Alberta, flanked by Edmonton police crashing this town hall held by the pro-separatist Centurion Project.
7: There is a concern that your organization is in possession of and using the list of electors.
0: A group called the Centurion Project, which is this pro-separatist group led by this guy named David Parker, they get their hands on the province's list of voters with the names, addresses, and phone numbers of around 2.9 million Albertans. And then they publish this as a searchable database, right? Why would they want to do that in the first place?
2: So one of the aims for the Centurion Project is they kind of know that math I was talking about earlier, that they need more than 1 million votes, yes, to leave Canada. So what this was a volunteer operation where this separatist activist group, the Centurion Project, recruits separatists to canvass everybody they know and see if they support separatism, if there may be, to try to basically get this big, big list of people who are separatists or separatist curious and make sure they vote. The back end of this turns out to be elector list. I mean, because you want to have to be, because they want to be able to log all these people that they know who are separatists. You know, it's similar to what a party would do, tracking, making sure they have enough voters to win certain ridings. Mm-hmm. And they've posted online through videos or YouTube or Zoom calls some of their seminars on how this whole Centurion Project thing works. And when they were talking to the volunteers about that, they suggested that, no, this isn't a voters list. This is just information you can get from a phone book,
0: right,
2: some publicly available list that we pulled together. But turns out that it was indeed a voters list.
0: Yeah. And so how did they get it? Right? Like, how did they get their hands on that much data and information about Albertans? How did they get this voter list?
2: This is one of the things that Elections Alberta is looking up or looking into in their investigation. David Parker and the Centurion Project say they did not violate any rules, that they got a list through the list that they were using this database through fair means.
5: Someone at Elections Alberta decided to make a big scene by having 10 cop cars drive through Edmonton and having people show up here.
6: In a statement, the Centurion Project says it was only using the list to find people its volunteers already knew and that it will comply with the Elections Alberta investigation.
2: But one of the ways Elections Alberta was able to find out about this, according to stuff that was said in court, for them to get an injunction to have this app pulled down and to further their investigation, was that Elections Alberta, when they give out these voters lists, they seed or salt the list with some fake names and fake addresses. Mm. And if those fake names or fake addresses showed up in this publicly searchable list or searchable by the Centurion Project volunteers, these were telltale signatures that this was an election list. And specifically, because they do specific seeding for a specific list they give out, they could trace this list to the Republican Party of Alberta, who was ordered to disclose who all they gave their voter list to.
0: And just who's the Republican Party of Alberta?
2: So the Republican Party of Alberta is a one of many small separatist parties. So, you know, we have the main two parties in Alberta, the United Conservatives and the NDP. United Conservatives are not officially separatist, although a bunch of their supporters support separatism. Officially, they support a United Canada with more powers or more sovereignty for Alberta, as Danielle Smith puts it. But there are a bunch of smaller parties. The Republican Party of Alberta came out of last year's sort of separatist movement.
8: The Alberta Republican Party was founded because we believe Alberta deserves to be in control of its own future. We believe Albertans should decide, not Ottawa, what happens here at home.
2: Cam Davies is the leader of it. He's a longtime backroom operator with a bit of a checkered history in all this.
8: I'm Cameron Davies, a first-generation Albertan, son of a teacher and small business owner. I was raised right here in Spruce Grove. I worked in Alberta's oil patch, and I'm a veteran.
2: And that's one of the interesting things about all this as you consider this. Both Cam Davies, leader of the Republican Party, and David Parker, head of the Centurion Project, have both been fined significantly by Elections Alberta in the past for misdeeds. Past record doesn't necessarily indicate future, but it's worth noting that they both have a problematic past with Elections Alberta.

0: So just to be clear here, for people who maybe are just trying to get up to speed on this story, the allegations here are that this voter list with 3 million people was given to the Republican Party, and they got that information legally, and that they allegedly gave it then to the Centurion Project that just posted it online. And now people are absolutely furious that their home address is like just out there for, you know, stalkers or foreign actors or really anybody to look up. Correct?
1: Absolutely. So, you know, some people might be surprised. I think this was a revelation to a lot of Albertans that you think that there's a voters list, you know, yeah. The tax return asks you if you want Elections Canada or elections authorities to have your name, you know, include your address or information on a voter list. What people might not know, but reporters or people in the know is that these lists are given to parties so that parties can conduct, you know, canvassing, figure out who's going to vote for them. But there are a lot of strict guidelines and rules about how you can give it to. You cannot give it to a third party. You can't just, you certainly can't sell it to anybody, but there are safeguards around it. And the reason why is one of the reasons that people are really freaking out over this, because a list of all the voters in Alberta includes the list of judges, mm-hmm. politicians, prosecutors, doctors, victims of domestic violence. And there we're seeing a lot of concern because victims of domestic violence, of course, often women are, you know, want to get away from their, you know, their assailants, yeah. their pursuers. And, you know, to have their list on a publicly available document or a database that anybody who said they were a volunteer for the Centurion Project wants to do, well, some of them, and we're hearing some more stories of this, are saying they want to move now to make sure that nobody can find their address.
0: Right.
1: So this is a big public trust breach, massive privacy breach, you know, perhaps the biggest ever in Alberta.
0: I saw people talking about how it might be the largest or one of the largest in the country. You know, the former Premier Jason Kenney is talking about how his own personal data has been shared and he has, you know, been consulting lawyers.
2: I understand my personal information, including my home address, was shared publicly on a screen at a recent Alberta separatist event, Kenney wrote Tuesday on social media. Over the past few years, I have received no shortage of threats, so it is disturbing that my personal information is now broadly available.
0: Rachel Notley's. The RCMP is investigating this now, and just worth maybe us talking about is that Elections Alberta is also in the hot seat here too, because they were apparently warned of this data breach weeks ago and said that there was no compelling reason to investigate. And just explain that to me.
1: Yeah, this is a lot of people are under scrutiny for this, including the elections authority that's supposed to be investigating this and you know, the lead safeguard of our democratic processes and privacy on this one. So it was April 30th, about a week ago, that this injunction came down, taking this Centurion Project's app with all this list offline and demanding that they come clean on how they got that list and the sourcing. But it was back on March 31st that a journalist based in Calgary, Jen Gerson, from The Line, had gotten information from her sources about this list, about this Centurion Project app. And she, rather than just report it and publicize it, actually went to Elections Alberta, thinking this was such a grave breach of privacy and the integrity of the voters list. April 10th, about a week and a half later, she gets a note from the election commissioner of Elections Alberta saying, we don't have grounds to investigate this. Mm-hmm. And part of what comes out here is that Elections Alberta is saying that the Smith government, the UCP government last year changed the threshold from which they can investigate. It's now has to be, they have to have reasonable grounds to believe an offense has occurred. It used to be a different standard, grounds to warrant. Mm-hmm. Basically, it's now like you need to have as reasonable grounds to arrest somebody. It didn't used to be that high a threshold. The government is having a bit of back and forth with Elections Alberta publicly about that.
0: Yeah.
1: But it does seem that for whatever reason, it was made tougher for Elections Alberta to investigate offenses. And that could well be part of the reason that this wasn't shut down much quicker, that it took at least a month for them to get this down.
0: While we're on the question of who knew what, when, and what they did or didn't do about it, the story got even crazier this week, really, when screen grabs of this online meeting the Centurion Project held last month got released. And they show the group in this online meeting showing how they have all this personal info. And at one point, they apparently do show the personal info of former Premier Jason Kenney. And the important part here is that the screen grabs show a member of Danielle Smith's UCP government was in attendance at this meeting. And talk to me about the outrage and criticism that has been unleashed toward the government since those screen grabs come out. Because the implication there is that people high up in her government knew a while ago what the Centurion Project had.
1: Yeah, or at least they could have known.
0: Yes, that's the allegation.
1: There was a caucus aide for the United Conservatives on this list. And this is common among, you know, political groups. They'll have a caucus staffer, an aide who, you know, attends different public meetings just to see what different groups are up to. The NDP has, their guy who traipses the countryside, and I see him at all these different events. The UCP apparently do as well. So the allegation is that you guys saw this stuff. You saw somebody flashing Jason Kenney's private home address on a screen. You should have known that this was not at all kosher. Certainly the NDP, once they found out about this, went quickly to the RCMP. They say they went to the RCMP back on April 17th in the middle of the month, weeks before this thing got shut down.
3: Did the Premier know her staff were at that meeting?
4: No, Mr. Speaker. The person in question is a caucus staff member who does opposition research.
3: The Premier's staff member sat through a meeting where her friend David Parker gleefully shared Jason Kenney's information, and her staff didn't tell anybody. It's just business as usual for this government.
4: There was no way for him to know that this data was illegal. That was not disclosed in the caucus.
1: You know, it could be, and this is just me speculating, that the aide, you know, might have been looking for something else, didn't really twig to the fact that this would not be the sort of information you get from any basic publicly accessible database that you buy or that you find in the phone book. You know, that is a possibility. The UCP, Danielle Smith is the Premier, is saying the NDP should have talked to us about that, should have come clean with the government and alerted us to it. But, you know, it's clear that they had a chance to know. They had people on the inside of this meeting who could have told them, but for whatever reason, they didn't twig to this this fact. It seems like the reality is there are a lot of drop balls, potentially, and that this could have been shut down a lot sooner, and it was allowed to be up for at least a month.
0: Yeah,
1: this
0: for anybody to copy, et cetera, et cetera. I know the staffers are saying that they did think that it was obtained legally. You know, it is a bit ironic, I think, that on the week that these separatists get the signatures, this data breach story blows up because people are now questioning whether Elections Alberta has lost the trust of the public to run a credible referendum on separatism, right? And just flesh out that argument for me a bit more, that this could undermine a vote on separatism. How?
1: Well, I think certainly among separatists and a lot of their own activists, there is deep-seated mistrust of institutions to start with. Certainly they don't trust public. You know, a lot of people don't come out of not trusting public health during the COVID, don't trust authorities that have tried to, they're investigating certain separatists in this. And on the other side, you have a lot of people alleging that this big referendum petition came in. Who's to say that some of these lists weren't just caught, you know, these names on the petitions weren't just copied off of this questionably produced list?
0: Mm-hmm.
1: The Elections Alberta, as they reviewed the signatures potentially in coming weeks of this referendum to see if it can be verified, will be looking for some of these seeded names, these salted names that they put in the Republican Party list. And if some of those names are proven to be fake, then who knows what this is. But there are certainly people out there who think that this whole process is illegitimate and are certainly tarring all separatists with the brush that they've been involved in this massive privacy breach.
0: How are the separatists responding to all of this? I know the movement itself isn't a monolith.
1: Some people out there see that this is a witch hunt, but you know, the main groups, the Stay Free Alberta, Mitch Sylvester, the leader of it, they're trying to distinguish different separatist groups from different separatist groups. And there's a lot of overlap. Mitch Sylvester and David Parker were both together big Whigs in Take Back Alberta, this activist group that helped push out Danielle Smith and install a lot of supporters of theirs and activists within the United Conservative Party board. But, you know, it's not clear that there are, you know, there's some overlap between Stay Free Alberta and the Centurion Project, but it's not a full overlap. Like, we can't fairly say that the separatists behind the petition were behind this data breach.
0: Yeah.
1: There are different groups. This is a kind of a big mass collective by a bunch of conservative advocates and activists to separate. Some of them are trying to really say, like, we have nothing to do with this one.
0: Yeah.
1: There's a criticizing. This has made us look bad in the public because people are all tarring us with the same brush. So there is some of that old circular firing squad situation here. But then again, a lot of the separatists are saying this is overblown. This is a witch hunt. And this is something by the deep state or the RCMP or Elections Alberta trying to undermine our cause and our efforts.
0: That was part of my conversation with Jason Markusoff, who covers Alberta politics for CBC. If you want to listen to the full episode, you can find Front Burner wherever you get your podcasts or on YouTube. I'm Jamie Poisson. Thank you so much for listening.

0: Well, it's an incredibly foggy morning on Prince Edward Island. You're going to have to be very careful depending on where you are this morning. There is a lot of ground fog. There was a lot of wet weather last night. And this morning, though we are seeing some mild temperatures, we are dealing with heavy fog right across the province. And Trevor Adams will be here to tell us a little bit more about that later on in the show. Welcome to the program. I'm Mitch Cormier, Alex MacIsaac in the newsroom this morning, Richie Bolter at the control. Sun and cloud with showers this afternoon and a high near 9 before partly cloudy skies tonight. Clearing in the morning tomorrow with a high near 15. And then we are looking for some periods of rain Saturday night into Mother's Day Sunday. Alex has a look at news headlines to start the show this morning.
1: Good morning, Mitch. The PC government's relationship with island doctors was front and center in the PEI legislature yesterday, with the Green Party saying doctors have lost trust with the government. Health Minister Corey Deagle says repairing that relationship is a top priority. And private long-term care and community care homes can now access funding to help keep patients cool throughout the year. The provincial and federal governments announced a $3.9 million program to provide cooling equipment. And three Charlottetown police officers have been cleared of criminal wrongdoing in connection with a man's death last October. That is according to the Serious Incident Response Team, or CIRT. In this case, the man died in hospital days after getting into an altercation with police while he was being arrested. I love those stories and more coming up after 6.
0: Also coming up on the program this morning, this is Canadian Mental Health Week. There's a new publication by the L.M. Montgomery Institute that sheds light on the mental struggles of PEI's most famous author.
2: There was always the pressure of living up to a standard, not only a female standard, but a minister's wife standard.
0: And we're going to hear a little bit more about how this now is a talking point when it comes to the work and the times of L.M. Montgomery. You can see it in the writing. Now, a lot of this became illuminated after L.M. Montgomery's diaries were released. That was just before 1990. And a lot of people started to look at those diaries and go, oh, wait, this is a much more complicated situation than we first thought. So we're going to talk about that a little later on in the program this morning. We're going to hear from one of the people who is in on that conversation. That's coming up at 7:15 this morning. Also coming up on the program today, we are going to have a new column. It's a book column. We are going to chat more about once a month. The new book column, Heather Duran, will join us to talk about, well, some suggestions, including one called The Infinite Sadness of Small Appliances.
3: And I think, you know, you'll never look at your appliances the same way. But I also think you won't think about how we just take in technology without really giving it much thought.
0: I mean, I do already have a relationship with Dusty, the Roomba.
1: I never thought I could relate to a small appliance before.
0: Well, you can. I mean, depending on Dusty brings a great deal to our lives, frees us up. We're going to hear a little bit more from Heather Doran about this. Coming up this morning on the program, Heather's a voracious reader who actually made some pretty significant career changes to allow her to be closer to books. And so we're going to get to know Heather a little bit in our first hour this morning. And Heather's going to share some book titles and some reading thoughts for the month of May with us. Also coming up on the show this morning, Colin Robar will be here. Colin is a driving instructor from the Annapolis Valley in Nova Scotia. But you may know about the work of the Clean Foundation here on PEI and around the region. It educates consumers in sustainable ways of living. Now, one of the things that Colin has done throughout his career is taught drivers how to stretch a tank of gas. Should you be burning Supreme gas? Should you keep your windows down, run your air conditioning? How fast should you be going? We're going to get some input from Colin coming up this morning on Island Morning.
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6: Thank you. This is World Report. Good morning, I'm John Northcott. Fans of live music and big league sports know the frustration all too well. The price of a seat has skyrocketed. Entertainment giant Live Nation and its subsidiary Ticketmaster routinely take heat for everything from dynamic pricing to the lucrative resale market where tickets are flipped for thousands. Now the company is facing a potential breakup after a U.S. jury found it's abusing its monopoly. Dave Seglins has this exclusive interview.
7: Why do so many fans hate Live Nation and Ticketmaster?
8: I think it's pretty straightforward. It's because they have frustrations about the live entertainment market, and they associate it especially with Ticketmaster because most people buy their tickets from Ticketmaster.
9: Dan Wall is executive vice president of Ticketmaster Live Nation. He's in New York defending his company in court against findings they've been overcharging fans. To CBC, he's also defending his company and its move toward dynamic and platinum pricing. Higher priced tickets, the closer you are to the action. He reasons that by raising prices for some, it actually subsidizes others.
8: It depends who you are. If you're wealthy and you value the front row, it is absolutely increasing the price for you. That's what it's about. It is about taking advantage of the fact that people have very different willingnesses to pay. But if you're not one of those people, then the system is also going to work for you by keeping your tickets less expensive than they would otherwise have to be.
9: U.S. Senator Richard Blumenthal, a longtime critic, says prices are out of control and the company needs to be broken up.
10: They have all the power. The Ticketmaster Live Nation combination has such dominance and power in the market that they can use these tactics and techniques to increase their profits at the expense of everybody else.
9: But the company defends its practices and, according to Dan Wall, will appeal and fight in court any moves that would force it to sell off Ticketmaster, its box office arm. Dave Seglin, CBC News, New York.
6: A shaky ceasefire in the Middle East is being tested this morning. The United Arab Emirates says its air defenses are currently intercepting an Iranian drone and missile attack, just hours after three U.S. warships repelled a similar assault in the Strait of Hormuz. Despite the flare-up, President Trump is downplaying the violence, calling the strikes, quote, a trifle and a love tap. But he warned yesterday that if Iran doesn't sign a peace deal soon, they are, quote, going to have a lot of pain. British Prime Minister Keir Starmer is taking responsibility for his Labour Party's dismal performance in local elections. Labour is suffering severe losses across the country as Nigel Farage's Reform UK party makes massive gains. Starmer says he isn't going to sugarcoat the outcome, but he insists he will stay on to prevent further instability.
11: They are tough results. I accept that. They reflect voters who don't feel that their lives have changed enough or quickly enough. We were elected to deal with that, and I'm not going to walk away from that responsibility and plunge the country into chaos.
6: Much of Reform UK's success is coming at the expense of traditional Labour and Conservative strongholds. Reform UK's Farage is calling it an historic change in British politics, and many pundits suggest this could be the start of a permanent shift in the UK landscape. The World Health Organization says a KLM flight attendant has tested negative for hantavirus. The woman had been in hospital in Amsterdam after coming into contact with a passenger from a Dutch cruise ship at the center of a deadly outbreak. That passenger later died. Meanwhile, British health officials are confirming two more cases of the virus and a suspected case on the remote island of Tristan da Cunha, one of the ship's recent stops. Here at home, three people with links to the vessel are in isolation in Ontario and Quebec. The building that was the site of one of the worst mass shootings in Canadian history is coming down. BC's government has announced the high school in Tumbler Ridge will be demolished, a new one built elsewhere in the community. And as Tanya Fletcher reports, people there see this as a chance to help heal.
12: This is the path that is supported by the community of Tumbler Ridge.
13: Premier David Eby pledged no students or staff of Tumbler Ridge Secondary would be forced to return to the site of the tragedy. The school was the scene of a mass shooting in February where six people were gunned down and two others seriously injured. The current building will be demolished in the coming months and the new school built at a different location. Tumbler Ridge Mayor Daryl Kirkhauka says that decision was made after extensive consultations.
14: it's what that broader community wants. And, you know, our children and youth are so important and so strong. But, you know, a majority of them have a concern going back into that.
13: School District Chair Chad Anderson says for many in the community, the site of the current school is extending the trauma of what happened.
15: There was a clear message that people did want to see a new school in a new location. They've been through enough already. And so what we want to do is take that next step to move forward and provide some measure of healing.
13: More consultations will now be done to craft the design of the new school, which will be paid for by the provincial and federal governments. So far, there's no timeline on when it'll be completed. In the meantime, students will continue learning in temporary portable classrooms. The province says the RCMP investigation into the shooting is in its final stages. A coroner's inquest will begin after that. Tanya Fletcher, CBC News, Vancouver.
6: Doctors in Newfoundland and Labrador are raising the alarm over the province's new health information system. CoreCare was launched just 2 weeks ago to modernize how patient records are shared, but some physicians say the rollout is already hitting major roadblocks. They warn that delays in getting lab results and diagnostic reports are putting patient care at risk. Mark Quinn has the story.
16: We're worried that something is going to fall through the cracks and that something is going to be a person.
17: The association that represents doctors is hearing complaints about the new system, CoreCare, from its members. Newfoundland and Labrador Medical Association President Dr. Cynthia Slade says physicians aren't getting some patients' diagnostic reports and some lab results have been delayed.
16: So there could be a delay in patients getting these reports and then patients getting treatment. And if they're coming in with a time-sensitive condition, that could have, you know, in some cases, very serious or catastrophic consequences.
17: Dr. Richard Barter is the clinical chief of emergency medicine in St. John's. He's helped usher in CoreCare, and he's certain it will improve communication between doctors, health facilities, and patients. But Barter says during this transition to the new system, patient care has been affected negatively.
18: There's no doubt about it. Our total numbers have been higher in the waiting room, patients staying longer, more left without being seen. And we don't like that.
17: CBC asked the province's health authority for an interview. It emailed a statement saying it's listening to the concerns of physicians and making adjustments to address them. Mark Quinn, CBC News, St. John's.
6: Inuit in Nunavut are pushing back against Prime Minister Mark Carney's emphasis on the next Governor General's bilingualism. They point out that the outgoing Governor General, Mary Simon, is also bilingual in English and Inuktitut. Critics say the government's strict focus on English-French fluency devalues Indigenous languages and ignores the linguistic reality of many Canadians. Bianca McEwen reports.
19: But it was an insult because English is my second language and I see, you know, myself as being a bilingual person.
20: Inuit advocate Crystal Martin says seeing Prime Minister Mark Carney call the new Governor General bilingual didn't sit right with her.
19: And I see Indigenous people who are speaking, you know, their mother tongue, and then English being a second language and then French being a third language for them.
20: Outgoing Governor General Mary Simon is bilingual in English and Inuktitut, and she's taken French classes since being in the role. Despite the controversy in 2021 after Simon was sworn in, she didn't break any federal language laws. Jack Anawak, a former Nunavut politician, echoes Martin's disappointment. He says Indigenous languages should be on par with English and French.
21: Inuktitut and First Nation languages are the first languages of this country before it became Canada. And for us to learn English, it was basically by colonialism.
20: Martin says Carney's comments are disrespectful.
19: The Prime Minister talks about reconciliation, but what is reconciliation if you do not recognize that our former Governor General was in fact bilingual, but it just wasn't French?
20: She says she'd like to see federal government workers and leaders learn Indigenous languages in the same way Canadians are expected to learn French. The Prime Minister's office did not respond to CBC's request for comment by deadline. Bianca McEwen, CBC News, Iqaluit.
6: And that is the latest national and international news from World Report. Remember, for news anytime, go to our website, cbcnews.ca. I'm John Northcott. This is CBC News.

0: Boy, some heavy fog around right now. We do expect to see the temperatures being a little cooler for the next couple of days. Trevor Adams joins us with a look at the forecast during hour one of Island Morning for this Friday. Welcome to May the 8th. The Green Party has seized on some comments a doctor brought to a conference on PEI this week to say that island doctors have lost trust in the provincial government.
1: Unfortunately, it confirms what we've already known and heard from the medical community is that doctors have lost the trust of this government. And unfortunately, where that started was the government failed to show doctors respect.
0: We will hear more from Matt McFarlane and the Minister of Health, Corey Deagle, in this first hour of Island Morning. John Hancock is in with a look at sports. Songs for Mom, not only this hour, but throughout the show. It's Island Morning for Friday. And before we get to Trevor, a look at the forecast and one of our first Mother's Day songs for the weekend. Alex has a look at news headlines. Good morning.
2: Good morning, Mitch. Some people aren't happy about a new 8-story apartment building planned for the Charlottetown waterfront. It would go next to Founders Food Hall, have about 280 units, and now a former Charlottetown mayor is speaking out about it. And the end of the PEI, Alliance for Mental Health and Well-Being, has some nonprofits concerned. The Alliance was created in 2021 to distribute money to nonprofits for mental health-based projects, but the province has since cut the Alliance's funding. And a new collection of scholarly works about Ella Montgomery highlights the author's writing around mental health. The Ella Montgomery Institute at the University of Prince Edward Island published the collection this week to coincide with Canadian Mental Health Week. All of those stories and more at 6:30.
0: It's 12 minutes after 6 o'clock right now. We've been asking for your song requests from Mom over the past couple of days. You've been emailing us. You've been texting and calling our talkback line. We're going to share some of those calls to talkback a little later on in the show. But first, an email from Valerie McNeil. Valerie says, hi, Island Morning Team. The song that always comes to mind for me at this time of year is from Eddie Quinn. That's My Mom. I just love that song. And you know what, Valerie? It's kind of an Island Morning tradition. We play it at the start of the Friday before Mother's Day every single year, including right now.

0: And that's my mom, a song that Valerie McNeil says she really enjoys hearing. In and around Mother's Day, it's coming up to 16 minutes after 6 o'clock. Trevor Adams with your CBC weather this morning on what will be a challenging day for people who are traveling early, Trevor. We've gotten some calls from people going, what's wrong with your live eyes on CBC television? We're just saying, not us, it's the fog.
1: Yeah, that's right. It is the fog. What people have to remember at this time of the year is that if the air is warm, the water is still cold, and that cold water cools the air to its dew point, forming that lovely fog that gets in your way when you're trying to get somewhere important and on time. Currently 6 degrees, as you had mentioned, it is foggy out there this morning. The good news is the fog, though, will burn off once the sun begins to get higher in the sky. For the rest of the province here, we're not really seeing a whole lot of activity. A few showers, though, rolling close to the western parts of the island. Looks like they're rolling off right now, but just watch and be mindful for that today. You could see a few spotty showers out there across the island. Current temperatures coming in at 6 degrees in Alberton, 5 in Summerside right now, 5 in Northwest Tocco, and looking at 4 degrees in Surrey right now. So for today, what we would be seeing is the fog will begin to burn off. Then it's a mostly cloudy day out there. There's a chance that we could see some showers this afternoon, and then we'll see a mix of sun and cloud a little bit later in the day. Winds are going to turn towards the northwest at about 20 to 40 kilometers an hour, and that will keep your temperature down. We're looking at about a high of 9 for today, typically about 13, give or take, is where we should be. Tonight, though, we'll see partly cloudy skies. The northwest winds will become light, the low getting down to about 3, and that's fairly seasonal. And then for tomorrow, we're looking at lots of sunshine with a high of 15 and light winds. And then taking a look at Sunday, which is Mother's Day, we do have rain in the forecast with a high of 6, and it looks like that rain's going to be around for a couple of days. Mitch?
0: Appreciate this, Trevor. Thanks so much. Trevor Adams is back after 8 o'clock this morning with a final look at the weather to send you off into Mother's Day weekend. It's 18 minutes after 6 o'clock right now. The PEI Green Party says that doctors have lost trust in the provincial government. This follows comments from a former president of the Canadian Medical Society. Dr. Alika LaFontaine was in town for a conference of physician recruiters this week. The Greens are using quotes the doctor gave The Guardian to make their point. One of the biggest frustrations for physicians across the country, the doctor said to the Guardian, is when governments say one thing and then they act in a completely different way. PEI's Minister of Health and Wellness says repairing the relationship with doctors is one of his top priorities. Wayne Thibodeau wanted to find out more and spoke with Corey Deagle and Green Party leader Matt McFarlane at the legislature yesterday. McFarlane began by addressing comments made by Premier Rob Lance during question period that addressed the Manitoba-based physician's comments.
2: When the premier stands up in the legislature and says he doesn't respect a doctor from away, that drives the point home as to what the doctors are saying. They're feeling disrespected, and they don't trust a government that doesn't respect the work that they do and the care that they provide to islanders.
3: Certainly the health minister talked a bit about that this is dated information, what this individual had to say, that they're building bridges, I believe the term was, building relationships. Do you think the situation has improved here in PEI? The relationship between doctors and government?
2: I haven't seen any evidence of that. I haven't seen the ball move forward with respect to the issues that doctors have been bringing forward that they need to have addressed. I know they had concerns with the leadership at Health PEI. That much has changed. Didn't follow the proper process. That Health PEI should have been in charge of that process, but the minister intervened on that process. But we still haven't seen the issues addressed that doctors are calling for to be addressed. The KPIs, the measurements, the accountability metrics that have been imposed on them, they're paused. But we haven't seen that issue resolved yet. We continue to see doctors coming forward looking for help with administrative burdens. I'm bringing a bill forward, and we debated that yesterday. So I think there's an opportunity for government to show that they're serious about reestablishing the relationship and rebuilding trust. You know, they could start with giving my bill a favorable review and passing it. That would be a step in the right direction. But until we see some tangible steps, doctors have every right now to feel that the trust has not been rekindled.
4: Corey Deagle, the Minister of Health and Wellness.
3: I asked Matt McFarlane this. I'm going to ask you the exact same question. What was your reaction when you picked up the paper today?
4: Well, I think it was an unfortunate headline. I think we've done Health PEI, government, including myself and the Premier, and the Medical Society of PEI have worked very hard over the last 2 to 3 months to start to rebuild the relationship that we have with doctors on PEI. I think it's going extremely well, and I think the Med Society would agree with that statement. We've paused the MOA. Both parties, Health PEI and the Medical Society, have agreed on what that pause will look like. That communication went out to all physicians a few weeks ago on what that pause will look like. And I just thought the headline was unfortunate, and perhaps the comments were not quite informed of what the current state we're in now. Now, if that was 3 months ago, I would say that perhaps that was accurate. But I think we've done a lot of work in 3 months, and I just wouldn't agree with those comments.
3: What you talk about the pause, and you mentioned several different sort of parts of the MOA, I guess, that have been paused. Help us understand, in language that Islanders will understand, what's changed in the MOA that has made doctors happier.
4: Well, I guess what our big focus is moving back to the principles of what's in the PSA. We've paused the MOA, but there are still some parts of it have paused, some will continue. So the panel size, the incentive on panel size, shadow billing, will all continue. There's still the expectation of 1,300 panel size and paneling up for those that aren't meeting that benchmark. And that's all agreed to between Health PEI and the Medical Society.
3: Now, because let's point out, the doctors were originally upset about this panel size, right?
4: Yes, there were some concerns, but they have agreed, the Medical Society and Health PEI have jointly agreed that will continue to panel up for those that aren't meeting that benchmark, and that's an agreement that we both have. But how that also works with the affiliation of patients to the practitioner, well, has to be an agreement between MSPEI, Health PEI, and how that paneling up works. We want to be collaborative with the physicians and how that happens. It's not going to be forced on anyone. It's a joint, we're all working together to make that happen.
5: Yes, that, you know, it there was that MOA, but you know, these changes, it's still paused, it's not implemented. So when can we kind of expect, I guess, the physician services agreement to be fully implemented to the satisfaction of everyone?
4: Well, I think that's something that Health PEI, MSPEI are working on. And we're doing this together. It's not Health PEI trying to force anything down the Medical Society, MSPEI's throat. I think everyone's sitting at the table. I have strong confidence that what I've witnessed over the last 2 months is that we are really rebuilding that relationship. It takes time, it takes effort. I can't do it overnight. I can't do it in 2 months. But I think we've made giant steps, leaps forward in rebuilding that relationship. And I was just disappointed to see, you know, the headline today that physicians have lost confidence in government. I just don't think it reflects the reality of the work we're doing right now to rebuild that relationship and trust. Yes, I think the trust was broken at one point, but I think we've made big strides in 2 months to rebuild that. And part of that was pausing the MOA and those key performance indicators. We've both come to agreement on what that pause will look like. The communication that was sent out to physicians was jointly crafted between Health PEI and the Medical Society so that everyone's on the same page.
0: Corey Deagle is the Minister of Health and Wellness. You heard Matt McFarlane, leader of the Green Party of PEI there, speaking with Wayne Thibodeau and Stu Neatby from The Guardian. It's 25 minutes after 6 o'clock. Time for another Mother's Day tune just before we get Alex's newscast.

0: And thanks to Shelly Jackson for suggesting that song from Patsy Cline, Walking After Midnight, another of your Mother's Day requests. We're going to draw for some prizes at the end of the show. Nice note here from, let's see here, Bernie Schmeiser, Mum Loved a Fiddle Tune, a Lively Fiddle Tune, yeah. A couple of my favorite songs that go perfect with Mother's Day are one by Jan Arden and then another by Zoe Palmer. Check that out. Thanks for that, Joanne. Oh, by the way, I love that Eddie Quinn song you just played. So Joanne's obviously listening this morning. Still a little bit of time. We probably won't get to your request on the air, but we're going to put your name in the draw. Either way, islandmorning@cbc.ca. 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
0: And thanks very much for that phone call. A few other things that we will get details to you about over the next couple of hours as we head toward a very busy weekend here on PEI. One that will see, well, varied weather. It does look like we are going to see some, fog this morning. We're not going to see much this morning if you look outside right now. Indeed, our live eye is not broken. That's how much fog there is in Charlottetown. Lots of it. So be careful if you're just heading out on the roads. Cooler temperatures into the weekend. Precipitation 2. It's 6:30 and time for the CBC News.
2: This is CBC News. It's 6 degrees in Charlottetown and 5 degrees in Summerside. Good morning. I'm Alex McIsaac. The end of the PEI Alliance for Mental Health and Well-Being has

0: some PEI nonprofits concerned. The Alliance was created in 2021 to distribute money to nonprofits for mental health-based projects, but the province has cut the Alliance's funding. Cameron Farquharson reports.
1: The executive director for the Alliance says she and 11 others will be out of jobs in the coming weeks. But Nancy Anderson says the loss will be felt by many more.
2: There's a lot of steps, that a lot of time that was invested, but more importantly, Islanders that would benefit from those projects is really where the biggest impact will be felt.
1: The PEI Transgender Network was one of six groups that received funding through the Alliance this year. The group's executive director, Ains Kendrick, says it was expecting just under $300,000 in funds over the next 3 years. But now the Department of Health and Wellness says it will be taking over existing contracts, and any not yet signed could be revoked.
3: The process was finished. The decisions were made. So my question to the minister is, if the province is focusing on mental health and that work had already been completed, why would they not follow through?
1: In a statement, the Department of Health and Wellness says the decision was not taken lightly. It says the government, quote, has a responsibility to ensure public investments are focused on measurable outcomes, stronger system integration, and the frontline services Islanders rely on. Cameron Farquharson, CBC News, Charlottetown.
0: Some people aren't happy about a new 8-story apartment building planned for the Charlottetown waterfront next to Founders Food Hall. The building will have 280 units. George McDonald, a former mayor of Charlottetown, lives in the area. He has concerns about how this will impact traffic, parking, and the overall atmosphere of the waterfront.
4: Thousands of people coming in on cruise ships, leaving big cities with tall buildings. And what do they see the first thing? A 8-story building, just like the one they left home. We had a chance to turn this property into a community island center for local products, local art, local crafts. They lost their vision.
0: The project design has been approved, and city officials say the building is not required to go through a public engagement or public meeting process. The city has not yet received a building permit application. PEI's deputy public health officer says he welcomes the government's idea of moving the legal age to buy nicotine pouches like Zonic from 18 to 21. Dr. David Sabapathy says the province doesn't have a lot of information on how many people under 18 are using them, but he says it's believed to be about 5%. Sabapathy says changes to make vaping products less accessible to young people appear to have reduced those rates, and that could be the same for nicotine pouches.
5: Youth can become addicted to nicotine very early in life and find it very hard to quit using these products and may go on to tobacco use later. So it is something that's been on our radar for a while.
0: Sabapathy says talking to young people about how hard it is to break nicotine dependency is one place parents can start. And finally, a new online collection of scholarly works about Ella Montgomery highlights the author's writing around mental health. The Ella Montgomery Institute at UPEI published the collection this week to coincide with Canadian Mental Health Week. In recent years, there's been more attention and scholarship around Montgomery's mental health challenges. Rita Bode is one of the scholars who put this new collection together. She says Montgomery's writings emphasize the importance of community in the face of struggle.
6: One of the pieces, in fact, of the pieces in the collection talked specifically to this, how difficult it was sometimes for women in her time to be able to share, you know, their trials and tribulations, you know, with their own community. So that was a really important part, I think, of her contribution.
0: The collection features 8 pieces that explore the ongoing impact of Montgomery's writing. You can find the new collection online at the Journal of Ella Montgomery Studies website. And that is the latest from CBC News. You can follow updates throughout the day at our website, cbc.ca/PEI.
7: Some foggy out this morning, reads the text. I thought I was going to need the radar to travel from Charlottetown to St. Peter's this morning. It really is a challenging morning if you're doing some traveling on PEI. Thanks for that text to 782-324-2961. And of course, you can text us anytime we're on the air and it reaches me right here in the studio. Trevor Adams' forecast does indeed say you will expect some fog through the early part of the day today. It will disappear with sun and cloud this afternoon. afternoon, but it's going to stay cool, a high near 9 degrees. So Trevor says, you know, between the cold water and the warm air temperatures we've had the last couple of days, that's brought us the fog we have this morning, the heavy fog, up to 9 today, but clear overnight and into early tomorrow. So those clouds will start to disappear. We'll have a high near 15 through the day on Saturday. The rain returns Saturday night into Sunday with a high near 13. We're at 5, heavy fog at the Charlottetown Airport, and a temperature of 5 in Summerside as well. It's 25 minutes away from 7 o'clock. Island Morning on 96.1 FM, the CBC Listen app. This time of day, you might be watching us on CBC Television or CBC Gem. And we're trying something new on Island Morning today. It's a book column. For any bookworms out there in search of your next great read, we're going to have some suggestions for you. We're bringing somebody into our studio who has a lifelong love of books. Someone you've likely seen behind the counter if you've been to the Bookmark here in Charlottetown recently. It's Heather Dorn, who is the assistant manager there. We'll hear the new book column in the last half hour of the show today. But first, you probably recognize Heather's name from various groups around Prince Edward Island, groups that she supported here, volunteer work that Heather has done. We wanted to find out how Heather found her way to, well, her heaven, Ground Zero, the bookstore.
8: They are. I'm like the original library kid. I grew up with books in the house. Books were my thing. We weren't actually allowed to watch TV during the week, so developed a love of reading very early. In fact, my first job was at Kohl's The Book People way back in the 80s.
7: Really?
8: Yeah.
7: Famous for their notes for a certain generation
8: yes,
7: of us.
8: Yes, yeah. And I think we sold lots of those to people that didn't want to read the book.
7: Struggling students like me, exactly.
8: Absolutely. And then when we moved to the Maritimes, I actually worked for Goose Lane for a little bit in Fredericton, but I was Nimbus's traveling sales rep in the region for 12 and a half years. So lots of chances to be involved with publishing. I was on the board of Word on the Street and on the Atlantic Books Today board before I even moved here. So yeah. And then I was in nonprofit, which I loved, yeah. But there was an opportunity to go back to my love of books. So I work at the Bookmark as the assistant manager. I'm on the newsletter committee there. And I'm also on the booksellers list board committee. It's really a committee as well. So I've got myself involved in my first love. Again, and we were joking that I've started my career in a bookstore, and it looks like I'm going to end there too.
7: And I would imagine, does this give you the inside advantage on picking the books you want to read as well? Do you know well in advance?
8: Sometimes, yes. Yeah. We get things that are called ARCs in the business. It's advanced reader's copies. So I have read some books that are coming out in the near future, absolutely.
7: And we'll find out if any of those books makes Heather's list for this month. Our weekly book column coming up after 8 o'clock this morning. Looking forward to hearing more from Heather Dorn. 21 minutes away from 7 o'clock. Lots on the go this weekend. Here are some of your calls with public service announcements. Hi, this is Island Morning. Who's on the phone this morning?
9: Hello, this is Philip Hamming. I'm calling from South Melville, Prince Edward Island. I'm calling on behalf of the Bonchow Women's Institute. They are putting on a farmer's market with support from the West River Rural Municipality. There's going to be cutting boards, hascaps, baked goods, homemade chocolates, organic eggs, vegetable transplant, homemade soap, and fresh local produce. And as the season goes, there'll be more vendors. It will be this coming Saturday and every second Saturday of every month, from 11 a.m. to 1 p.m. And if you would like to get more information, you can Google Bonchow Women's Institute Farmers Market, and that'll bring you to the Facebook page.
7: All right. Appreciate you calling, Philip. Thanks so much.
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11: Kelly Mullally with the Island Acapella. Mother's Day is on its way, and time is running out to get your tickets for Island Acapella's Notes of Love Mother's Day raffle. Four lucky winners will each win a gorgeous gift basket worth $200 each, filled with wine, teas, chocolates, spa treats, gardening goodies, home decor, and more. And every winner also gets a personalized video of Heart of My Heart, performed by PEI's only women's chorus, singing a cappella harmonies in the barbershop style. A one-of-a-kind keepsake for mom, or someone who's been like a mom to you, that will be sure to be treasured for years to come. Tickets are just $5 each or three for $10, with the draw for the four winners taking place this Saturday, May 9th. You can find the link for online ticket sales on the Island A Cappella website, Facebook, or Instagram pages, and chorus members are selling tickets too. 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
12: 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This is Dan Rosewell. Our big band, the Charlottetown Jazz Ensemble, is pleased to announce a benefit show this Friday, May 8th, in support of local PEI music students. Formed in 1996, the Charlottetown Jazz Ensemble is celebrating its 30th anniversary this season, and the band just won the Music PEI Award for Jazz at the 2026 Music PEI Awards Gala. The big band features island musicians with a wide variety of backgrounds, from gifted students to seasoned pros. For 30 years now, the band has been presenting an eclectic mix of traditional standards and contemporary jazz, with killer solos by some of PEI's best improvisers, a local favorite built on decades of rhythm, improvisation, and community. 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Don't miss this great night of music and help us support island music students. Hope to see you there.

Hearing that B3, that's Doug Riley. No, it's Doug Riley. It's 18 minutes away from 7 o'clock. 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Temperatures will rise, but not all that high. We'll be cool through the entire weekend with rain returning Saturday into Sunday, Mother's Day.

0: you get a couple minutes early. Let's jump to John Hancock at the sports desk. Good morning, John.
1: Hi, Mitch. Happy Friday.
0: And to you as well. We should mention that there will probably be some traffic heading from Moncton later today.
1: Yeah, the Moncton Wildcats are home to Chicoutimi tonight. Game one of the Q final, right?
0: Yep.
1: And that'll be at the Avenir Center. And don't forget, game two is on Saturday night. Same time, same place. So if you don't get a chance to see the first game, you might want to get to the second game.
0: Yep, for sure. Just wanted to shout out, of course. And we've got the Centennial Cup action underway in Summerside now, too.
1: That's right. The Western Caps, the host team, lost 5-4 in overtime to Niverville, Manitoba. Canmore also won in overtime over Rockland, and the Toronto Patriots beat Greater Sudbury Cubs 8-3. The other team from the Maritimes, Truro Bearcats, play the third game tonight, 7:30, against Greater Sudbury, and the Western Caps next game Saturday night against Rockland. Did you hear about the crowds, how they're doing there?
0: Oh, they're doing really great. And, I mean, the nice part is, of course, you're also going to get some students who are going to stop by for some of the games. You know, they make extra efforts to get the kids out to the games during the week, which is kind of nice, a little break from school. Why not? And, and you know, we've got great volunteers in Summerside. It really is a fantastic opportunity to build community there. They love their amateur hockey in Summerside. So.
1: A lot of teams competing, three games a day, so you get a chance, go out and watch it.
0: Yep, and for the next 2 weeks. So from amateur hockey to pros, a close win for the Montreal Victoire in the PWHL playoffs last night.
1: Yeah, Maggie Flaherty and Haley Scamara score goals 24 seconds apart early in the second to erase a 1-0 Minnesota lead. 2-1 the final for the Victoire. And here is Maggie Flaherty. She took what could have been a costly penalty for delay of game, giving the Frost a two-player advantage in that final minute. Flaherty on that situation.
2: I mean, you never want to toss it over the glass or take a penalty and put your team on 6-on-4. But, I mean, our kill has been very strong this series and the whole season. So I had faith in my teammates that they could finish out those last 18, 19 seconds. And they did, and it was a little nerve-wracking, but I had all the faith in the world.
1: So Montreal up 2-1 in the best of 5, game 4 in Minnesota tonight. Ottawa Charge will host Boston Fleet tonight at the Canadian Tire Center, game 3 of the other semifinal, series tied at 1. Here is Carla McLeod, Ottawa coach.
3: You embrace it. We've got an unbelievable fan base. We're excited to be back in front of them. Obviously on the big stage here, big venue, it's going to be exceptional. So no, you don't turn an eye to that stuff. You get excited about it and let it feel you.
1: I just love watching these games with the huge crowds that they're getting. It's fantastic.
0: And we've got another Montreal team that's going to be busy tonight.
1: Yeah, the Buffalo Sabres host Montreal in game 2. Sabres won the opener. And the PEI's Noah Dobson says the team has been able to learn from a loss and just get better.
4: I just feel like all year we've done a good job of whether winning or losing, evaluating the game of what we did well and what we need to do better and we didn't do well, and feel like the group responds well to the message and applies it to the next game and gives us a chance to bounce back and have success. Just focus on that and try and get one.
1: So the Canadians trying to even their series. Vegas plays at Anaheim tonight, series tied at 1. And Carolina's a win away from the Eastern Conference final. They beat Philadelphia 4-1, 2 power play goals and a shorthanded goal. And they can wrap it up on Philadelphia ice Saturday.
0: Now, let's continue to talk about World Mixed Junior Curling in Edmonton. I get mixed up at the age groups.
1: Canada's Brooklyn Ideson and Owen Henry from Ilderton, Ontario, undefeated. 2 more wins on Thursday over Finland and New Zealand to go to 5-0 and leading Group D. 1 round robin game to go today against Slovenia. The quarterfinals go tonight. The semis and the final take place on Saturday, Mitch.
0: We're going to talk about the NBA playoffs. And the WNBA's Toronto team starts the season tonight.
1: Yeah, Detroit Pistons beat Cleveland 107-97 to go up 2-0. And defending NBA champion Oklahoma City beat the Lakers 125-107 to go up 2-0. Chet Holmgren and Shai Gilgeous-Alexander both had 22 points. 2 more games tonight. And you're right, the WNBA's regular season gets underway tonight. Toronto Tempo, home to the Washington Mystics. Sandy Brundello is the Tempo head coach.
5: They're understanding who they are and who their teammates are, and building the necessary chemistry that you can look like, you know, a competitive team from the start. Now, will it look beautiful all the time? No. can assure you of that. It's going to be like, oh, that was pretty ugly. Still building. But, yeah, I think we've made a lot of great steps. Now it's about the little things.
1: So that game is at 8:30 our time from the Coca-Cola Center in Toronto. That's on the old exhibition grounds, I believe. And that's one of three games tonight in the WNBA.
0: We'll get some baseball and things to wrap up.
1: Yeah, the AL East leading Yankees beat Texas 9-2. New York has now won six straight series. Baltimore lost their game to Miami, and Tampa beat Boston. Blue Jays, trying to break a four-game losing streak, are back home to host the Angels tonight at Rogers Center. Dylan Cease will get the start for Toronto. And it's a big weekend for two Halifax teams. The Thunderbirds National Lacrosse League team will host Georgia Swarm Saturday night at Scotiabank Center. Should be a huge crowd there. Halifax leading the best of three second-round series 1-0. One more win and they advance to the National Lacrosse League Champions Cup. Toronto Rock and San Diego are even at a game each in the other semi. And the Halifax Wanderers soccer team of the Canadian Premier League will play Forge FC in Hamilton Saturday afternoon in the Canadian Club Soccer Championship. That's a 5 o'clock start our time. And by the way, we have a Canadian, Nick Taylor, in the mix at golf's Truist Championship in North Carolina. He shot 5-under. After the first round, he's 3 shots back of the leader, Matt McCarthy. There you go.
0: Appreciate this, John. Thanks so much.
1: Have a good weekend.
0: John Hancock at the Sports Desk. It's coming up to 10 minutes before 7 o'clock. 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Heavy fog this morning. We do expect to see the temperatures changing a little bit over the next couple of days. They are going to get a lot cooler, and we're going to see some rain into Mother's Day. The PEI Transgender Network says it's in a bit of a holding pattern while recent provincial budget cuts are sorted out. It was one of six groups chosen to receive funding through the Alliance for Mental Well-Being. The Alliance lost its funding and it's closing. Now, the province has said it's taking over the existing contracts, though contracts that aren't signed yet could be revoked. And that's left a number of organizations that dealt with the Alliance in, well, flux. Cameron Farquharson wanted to find out more. Spoke with Nancy Anderson, executive director of the PEI Alliance for Mental Well-Being, about winding down service. But first, here's Ains Kendrick, the executive director of the PEI Transgender Network.
6: It was a partnership with Pride PEI where we were going to develop a program to teach and practice soft skills to the trans community. So things like self-advocacy, conflict resolutions, but also hard skills, and the purpose was for to support employment, and to support seeking employment. So hard skills also like interviewing, resume building, but also community building and support. Underemployment is quite high. Unemployment is quite high in the trans community. And so we wanted to be able to form a program that would help those in our community build upon the skills that they already have, build their self-confidence and their self-awareness and their ability to advocate for themselves in the work environment. And obviously the peer reviewers thought that this was a good program because that's why we got selected. And so this would have supported the development of that program, which could have had longevity had we been able to get the funding to do it.
7: Are you still planning to go ahead with it, or can you not if none of this funding is happening?
6: We can't, because it would require another staff member to run that. We would have had to have hired to be able to have someone dedicated to that program to implement it. So now that idea it sits on the back burner until another opportunity arises. And the landscape for nonprofit is one that there's no guarantees, and I understand that. But in this particular case, there was. We were told that we got approved. So I don't know. I remain hopeful that there will be other opportunities for this project, and I'll just continue to keep an eye out. But, you know, I hope this government just seriously considers the decision that they've made with that funding. And I hope they reinstate it, you know, and provide access again, because that's a huge pot of funding to disappear. for a very important reasons.
8: I'm Nancy Anderson. I'm the executive director with the PEI Alliance for Mental Wellbeing.
7: So since between the timeline of between finding that out when the budget was first released to now, what have some of the things that you've been having to do and kind of get in order your position to wind things down, so to speak, as you said?
8: Sure. Well, there was a number of tasks, not pleasant tasks, that had to be addressed pretty immediate. So we did have a couple meetings with government. We presented a restructuring plan. We had a number of conversations. And while the department has been helpful as we've been trying to navigate this current process, at first we had thought that perhaps there would be some wiggle room. So we tried to maneuver in a couple of ways of restructuring. But ultimately the decision had been made, and so then we knew we had to move. And so unfortunately, one of the first tasks at hand was to reduce our staff. And so we had a layoff of 11 positions. So that was so difficult for staff. We certainly, you know, we followed their contracts in terms of how we were to proceed with that. And, but, you know, they were the staff were the heart of the organization in terms of, being able to work with other nonprofits, whether it be within the granting stream or within our training, with the brain science training, or activities in connection with research partnerships. And so we appreciate so deeply the work that they put into the Alliance in the time that it's been in existence. And we obviously wish them the very most in success.
7: And so for you, you said it was 11 staff members. Yes. So for you, what does the future look like for you at this point then? Would you be included in that staff and you're doing something else, or what does that look like for you?
8: I will, at a different date, I will be laid off as well. The organization is in the process of an official winding up with an expected date of June 30th. So even though our provincial windup or our departmental windup is in May, there's certain aspects that's required legally of nonprofit organizations to wind up. And so in order to complete all those tasks, I'll remain until the end to finish those up.
7: And then what is next for you after that? Do you know at this point?
8: No, actually, I don't know for sure. But I'm sure that whatever my path is meant to be, that's what will present itself.
0: Nancy Anderson is with PEI Alliance for Mental Wellbeing. Ains Kendrick is with the PEI Transgender Network, speaking there with Cameron Farquharson.

Bernadette Schmeiser at Three Rivers says, good morning. Mom loved a lively fiddle tune. No slow airs or even a Straspe for Rita Kelly Power. You need a jig. You got to get going. And that's when we lean on Don Messer.

0: Well, starting to see a little more on University Avenue here than we did in the last hour of the show. We have some cooler temperatures this morning. We are seeing some pretty heavy fog right across the province. Welcome to Island Morning for this Friday. It's Canadian Mental Health Week, and a new publication by the LM Montgomery Institute is shedding light on the life of PEI's most famous author.
1: There was always the pressure of living up to a standard, not only a female standard, but a minister's life standard.
0: And we'll chat with one of the publication's authors about some of the works that have been picked that highlight some of the mental health struggles that Lucy Maud Montgomery had during a long writing career. Also coming up, we are going to hear from Colin Robar. Colin is a driving instructor, was for many years, now works for the Clean Foundation here in the Maritimes, and has some pretty interesting tips on how you can stretch that tank of gas even farther. That's coming up in this hour of the show. Before we get to Trevor's forecast, Alex has a look at news headlines.
2: Good morning, Mitch. The PC government's relationship with island doctors was front and center in the PEI legislature yesterday. The Green Party says doctors have lost trust with government. Health Minister Corey Deagle says repairing that relationship is one of his top priorities. And PEI's deputy public health officer says he welcomes the government's idea of moving the legal age to buy nicotine pouches to 21. Dr. David Sabapathy says the province doesn't have a lot of information about who exactly is using them under 18, but he says it's about 5%, and that's the estimated figure. And some people aren't happy about an 8-story apartment building planned for the Charlottetown waterfront. It would go next to Founders Food Hall and have about 280 units. I'll have those stories and more at 7:30.
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3: We're not really seeing a whole lot of activity. A few showers, though, rolling close to the western parts of the island. Looks like they're rolling off right now, but just watch and be mindful for that today. You could see a few spotty showers out there. So for today, what we would be seeing is the fog will begin to burn off. Then it's a mostly cloudy day out there. There's a chance that we could see some showers this afternoon. And then we'll see a mix of sun and cloud a little bit later in the day. Winds are going to turn towards the northwest at about 20 to 40 kilometers an hour, and that will keep your temperature down. We're looking at about a high of 9 for today. Typically about 13, give or take, is where we should be. Tonight, though, we'll see partly cloudy skies. The northwest winds will become light, the low getting down to about 3, and that's fairly seasonal. And then for tomorrow, we're looking at lots of sunshine with a high of 15 and light winds. And then taking a look at Sunday, which is Mother's Day, we do have rain in the forecast with a high of 6, and it looks like that rain's going to be around for a couple of days. Mitch?
0: 5 degrees right now in Summerside, and we have a temperature of 7 in Charlottetown with the fog and an easterly wind gusting to about 7 kilometers an hour. It's 13 minutes after 7 o'clock right now. The COVID-19 pandemic helped to bring conversations around mental health to the forefront. It was a time that inspired the folks at the LM Montgomery Institute to take a deeper look at the author's own mental health struggles. And now the Institute has released a publication, examining the topic. It looks at creative writings about Montgomery and other points in her life when she wrote about mental health struggles, and also where you can find some of these struggles exhibited through the life of some of her characters. Rita Bode is one of the people who put it together. We spoke yesterday. I asked Rita to tell me the way that people began gradually understanding the realities of Montgomery's struggles.
1: One of the really interesting things, I think, about her work, when her journals were published, and this was in the 80s with Mary Rubio and Elizabeth Waterston edited these journals, it became so clear the kind of pressures under which she, you know, worked, did these creative pieces and carried on her life in this amazing way as both a clergyman's wife and, you know, active in her community as that, and yet this, you know, Canadian writer with this amazing following. So, and she herself really did have huge bouts of depression that really, you know, challenged her in many ways. But her books come across with such resilience. You know, she emphasizes the connection to nature, of course, for which she's very well known. But she also emphasizes the importance of community Two of the pieces in the collection talked specifically to this, how difficult it was sometimes for women in her time to be able to share, you know, their trials and tribulations with others in the community, with, you know, with their own community. So that was a really important part, I think, of her contribution.
0: And Rita, just help me understand, once the diaries were published, is that when people clued in to the places in the writing where she was in a dark place? Or could you have figured that out before you knew the author?
1: Well, that's a really good question. You might have been able to figure that out. But certainly the journals started that discovery of the darker side of that. That's always kind of there in her work, but under the surface. But what triumphs, and that's why we also call it the introduction and the collection, a celebration of Montgomery, because ultimately what triumphs is this resilience, this incredible ability to overcome challenges, and not in a facile way, you know, with real thought and deep feeling that she brings to all of this. But that's a great question. And I think, you know, that's sort of a hindsight question, right? Could we have done it if we hadn't known? So great question.
0: Well, and I'm curious about, you know, did you have to narrow things down to the 8 creative pieces and the papers? Were there lots of opportunities to do this?
1: Now our introduction actually includes a review of the literature. So we looked at the research both before and after on the topic of Montgomery and mental health. So for that, yeah, we had to narrow it down. We narrowed it down to basically 3 areas. We have gender, sex, and sexuality, loss and trauma, and then therapies and healing practices. And then within those 3 categories, we also have a whole list of subheadings, on all kinds of things. So gardens, for instance, is one of them. Memory is another. It was actually not surprisingly, but there was more than we had thought there would be on the topic. And also what it also raised were so many possibilities for future work in this area on Montgomery and mental health.
0: And a few of these would be subjects that the good Reverend McDonald's wife would probably never speak of in past.
1: Oh, I think that's so true. Yeah. I sometimes have wondered about she did though appreciate some aspects of her life as the wife of a clergyman, for sure, mm-hmm. of a minister. She loved, for instance, she did theatricals with youth in the community. That was a big part of her activities. There were, I think, other things that really strained her. There was always the pressure of living up to a standard, not only a female standard, but a minister's wife standard. So, you know, that's quite a challenge, and that would have an impact on how much you enjoyed your life and, you know, what kind of freedoms you could take with your thinking and your, what you said.
0: And how do you think this serves as a vessel to discuss mental health across the country? Who do you think this will appeal to and possibly, you know, bring some dark thoughts into the light for?
1: Certainly it will focus things for people who already are really enamored of Montgomery, which is huge. I mean, one of the really great things about her work is that she doesn't just appeal to academics, which is not a bad thing, but, you know, it's not the only thing. But she really does have a very wide readership. And in fact, there's so many independent scholars who also like her work. But I think word spreads. There's lots of websites, for instance, now that also really contribute to an awareness of her. An interview like this, I think contributes to an awareness of her contribution, of just reading her. One of our sections in the introduction is on reparative reading, that, you know, the idea that reading really does help you through emotional and mental points in your life that are, you know, without that and with the loneliness that that sometimes entails, it would be very difficult to move on.
0: Dr. Rita Bode, one of the people who pieced together the publication examining L.M. Montgomery's life and mental health. The publication was led by Leslie Clement with assistance of Bode and Margaret Steffler. It's 20 minutes after 7 o'clock right now. 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One of our colleagues is hurting. And we wanted to take a moment to recognize our friend, our colleague here at Island Morning, Josefa Cameron. You probably haven't heard Josefa's name here on the air over the past 5 or 6 months. Josefa has taken some time away from us here at CBC and spent the last number of months with her dad. Her dad, Alexander Gerard Cameron, passed away earlier this week in Mabu, Cape Breton. Mabu and family were Alexander's entire life. A carpenter, truck driver, backyard mechanic, scuba diver, person of great faith, even learned to fly at one point. Flying differently now. Visitation for Alexander Gerard Cameron is happening today and then the funeral service tomorrow. We wanted to send a song along to the Cameron family. Here are the Rankins.

One of the pieces of music that will ring through the halls of St. Mary's Roman Catholic Church tomorrow in Mabou, Nova Scotia, as family and friends gather to send Alexander Gerard Cameron home. To our friend Josepha, we miss you and hope to see you soon. The song, by the way, is called Mist-Covered Mountains. It's actually a Gaelic song. It would be a disservice for me to try to suggest what that song title is in Gaelic, but Gerard's family spoke Gaelic as well. 5 minutes away from the news at 7:30. Contact tracing is continuing, as you've been hearing on the news, of people who may be exposed to hantavirus from a cruise ship. It appears that this is transmissible between humans. This probably has you thinking of the COVID-19 pandemic. How is it the same? Lisa Barrett is a physician and infectious disease expert at Dalhousie University. Good

0: North America and in South America, the South American one being the one that's on the cruise ship, can cause severe disease in some people. In fact, up to a 30 to 50% fatality rate. So that's why we do take pause when we hear this. It's rare. But when it does occur, it's important, no vaccine, no specific treatment. And so prevention and understanding the virus when it happens, particularly if there's human-to-human transmission, is what makes us take note.
1: And how many tools that were developed during the COVID era are being used here when it comes to finding those passengers, where they've been and how they traveled?
0: Yeah, I'm certain that there's lots of contact tracing in terms of electronic tracing. And, you know, we've learned very carefully and well through various past pandemics how to use airline travel records, how to use phones, et cetera, to trace people. I'm not involved with that, but I'm sure all of those tools are being used well throughout the process globally at the moment. If there's one thing we know, it's that people travel well and lots these days, and we should use those tools. And of course, there's lots of diagnostic testing that's being done for these people, as well as surveillance, meaning making sure they know the symptoms and putting them in contact with the right medical experts so that these folks who are in the incubation period, which is weeks, will have the right support when and how and if they need it.
1: And let's talk about that. What are the medical responses to hantavirus?
0: Yeah. Well, so it circulates in rodents. We know that the animals don't get sick, but if you get exposed to the feces, urine, you inhale it, at least in the North American, South American version, it can get into and down into your lungs and cause, for some people, a very, very severe pneumonia and sometimes heart problems as well that can lead to hospitalization and even death. So that's why, though rare, it's still a very important thing to take note of. And I think one of the benefits of being pandemic is that people in the general population know to take note of things that can be spread through air, but also they want to know more information and wait for the facts before getting a panic response. So I think there is a benefit here, and it is good for us to share with people facts and to be frank about things, particularly because our version of hantavirus in Canada, though it can't spread from person to person that we know of at this point, it is around PEI, Nova Scotia, less so, but it can be found in burns, cottages, where mouse droppings can be found. So make sure you know how to prevent this. No vaccine, no specific treatment. So prevention is the key, and knowing how to safely clean up droppings in the spring as you're going out to open your barn or house or cottage is really important.
1: I was going to say, this is the weekend. Many people will probably head out to the shore and start to open things. So be a little more careful. Does that mean using a mask, those things that we learned to do during COVID?
0: Yeah. There's a really great Health Canada website that has really practical, sensible advice, including masking, wet cleaning instead of sweeping dry dust. Let's be clear, even if you don't have a ton of hantavirus, sucking in a whole bunch of dust is never a good idea for mold or other reasons. So really, I'd say take a look at the Hantavirus Health Canada website. Good for all kinds of reasons to follow that advice when you're cleaning up and opening up your cottage. General respiratory health as well as hantavirus prevention. PEI in Nova Scotia, less known to have hantavirus around, but I never say never with climate change, and always good to keep your lung health in mind as you head out to the cottage this weekend or to the barn.
1: Dr. Barrett, always appreciate our chats. Thank you for your time this morning.
0: Yeah, take care.
1: Dr. Lisa Barrett, a physician, infectious disease expert at Dalhousie University. We reached Dr. Barrett in Halifax. It's 7:30 and time for the CBC News.
2: This is CBC News. It's 7 degrees in Harrington and 5 degrees in Stanhope. Good morning, I'm Alex McIsaac. The PC government's relationship with island doctors was front and center in the PEI legislature yesterday, with the Green Party saying doctors have lost trust with the government. Wayne Thibodeau has more.
3: Physicians in this province have lost trust in this government.
4: And Green Party leader Matt McFarlane says if doctors don't have trust in this government, they will not come work here.
3: This comes as no surprise after years of conflict, disrespect, and broken relationships.
4: McFarlane was making reference to comments from the former president of the Canadian Medical Society. Dr. Alika LaFontaine says island doctors he's talked to are losing trust in the island.

0: Island government. Health Minister Corey Daigle says repairing the relationship with doctors is one of his top priorities. He says they've worked with doctors to pause some of the more contentious parts of their agreement. Physicians had expressed concern that workloads and paperwork may drive some doctors out of the province.
1: We are really rebuilding that relationship. It takes time. It takes effort. I can't do it overnight.
0: These more contentious parts, like a requirement that doctors see 24 patients in a day, may be paused, but they're not scrapped. Daigle says they'll sort that out with the medical society. Wayne Thibodeau, CBC News, Charlottetown.
2: Private long-term and community care homes can now access funding to help keep patients cool throughout the year. The provincial and federal governments announced a $3.9 million program to provide cooling equipment. PEI's health minister says the money can help purchase heat pumps, fans, or other devices. Facilities can apply for up to $2,000 per bed in their home. He says he hopes most of the equipment can be in place in private facilities before this summer. Three Charlottetown police officers have been cleared of criminal wrongdoing in connection with a man's death last October. That is according to a report from the Serious Incident Response Team, or CIRT. The Nova Scotia Police Watchdog investigates incidents involving police like a death or serious injury. In this case, the man died in hospital days after getting into an altercation with police while being arrested. The man was being processed by police when his behavior changed. Erin Noss is the director of CIRT.
3: In the course of our investigation, our team did a very full investigation considering all the evidence. And then I took that evidence and all of the facts and analyzed it in accordance with the criminal code to determine whether any of the actions of officers would warrant criminal charges. And ultimately, I found that there was no conduct that resulted or would warrant a charge under the criminal code.
2: An autopsy uncovered a bag of white substance inside the man's body. According to the report, the autopsy indicates he likely died from cocaine toxicity. Noss says it'll be up to the PEI coroner to make the final ruling on the cause of death and whether an inquest will be held. A common dolphin found stranded on the beach at Blooming Point in October died from underlying health issues. The Marine Animal Response Society says a necropsy shows the female dolphin's lungs were full of parasitic worms that caused severe pneumonia and blood clots. She also had flukes, a parasitic flatworm in her ears, which can cause disorientation. Tanya Wimmer is the director of conservation for MARS. She says from the outside, the dolphin looked well, but on the inside, she was very sick.
4: It had really compromised the animal's ability to breathe, and so all the right decisions were made in terms of the assessment of the animal and what its prognosis would be to be able to have it, you know, refloat it and have it go off and live a healthy life. This animal was definitely compromised.
2: The dolphin was found by people walking on the beach at night. Officials trained in marine first aid decided to intervene, but by morning, the animal had died. And finally, PEI's Deputy Chief Public Health Officer says he welcomes the government's idea of moving the legal age to buy nicotine pouches from 18 to 21. Dr. David Sabapathy says the province doesn't have a lot of information about how many people under 18 are using them, but he estimates it's about 5%. Sabapathy says changes to make vaping products less accessible to young people appear to have reduced those rates, and that could be the same for nicotine pouches.
5: Youth can become addicted to nicotine very early in life and find it very hard to quit using these products and may go on to tobacco use later. So it is something that's been on our radar for a while.
2: Sabapathy says talking to young people about how hard it is to break nicotine dependency is one way parents can help. And that is the latest from CBC News. You can follow updates throughout the day at our website, cbc.ca/PEI.
6: Coming up in this half hour of Island Morning, we're going to try to stretch your tank a little bit. We know $2 a liter hit earlier this week. Didn't change this morning, but it's still at a time when everything else is costing more. So we're going to hear from a driving instructor who now works for the Clean Foundation here in the Maritimes about how to get the very best gas mileage out of your vehicle. We'll share another song for Mom as well coming up before 8 o'clock this morning. Trevor Adams has your CBC weather, and it looks like some clouds are going to arrive today and some sunshine. Now, Trevor does say the fog will disappear. That's going to happen over the next few hours. And actually, into this afternoon, we will only hit a high of 9 degrees. So we're a bit spoiled here this week with temperatures that were above where they should be, which is in the low teens. I mean, we pushed 20 plus degrees for a few days this week. So we have to give back today. A high near 9, a low near plus 3 overnight tonight, and clearing in the morning tomorrow with a high near 15. Right now, we have a temperature of 7 at the Charlottetown Airport. There is some fog, and a temperature of 7 in Summerside. 24 minutes away from 8 o'clock. If you've asked Mom what she'd like on Sunday, chances are she'd just say, can I get a break? Maybe help out a bit? Can you do something? There's a lot of work you don't see. The lunches, right? Getting you to school. The bedtime routine. It's all work. Now, it comes from a place of love, but it's still things you have to do. Planning activities, organizing, trying to figure out what you need probably before you need it. We're taking some time to talk about that mental load as well and how even one day can help. Michelle Jay is program coordinator with the PEI Advisory Council on the Status of Women. Good morning.
7: Good morning, Mitch.
6: It's called invisible workload, right? And we don't think about it that way, but how much work does a mom carry?
7: You know, it's moms, but it's also women in all phases of life, whether they're moms or not. Sometimes they're caring for older generations, younger generations at the same time. You know, it's kind of like housework. You don't see it until someone's not doing it. Yeah. You know, if nobody cleans the house for a week, you do notice that. But when someone's just picking up continually and getting things done, it's not as noticeable.
6: But for some reason, when we say if it comes from a place of love or obligation or whatever, we don't seem to say these are tasks that have to be accomplished every day.
7: Yeah, I think for women, it's a difficult balance. They do these things out of love. They're taking care of people in their lives that they want to be taken care of. But on the other hand, it's also really exhausting to be, you know, caring for people who are young and people who are old at the same time as a lot of moms are working full-time, too.
6: And how common is it now on PEI to have somebody who's in between those generations, as you said?
7: I mean, I think it's very common. Like, I don't really know very many women who aren't doing caregiving, whether they're mothers or not. They've got older parents in their lives. Maybe they've got extended family, like chosen family that they're caring for. Often children need a community. You know, they need a whole village to get a kid through to high school and perhaps onward. So all kinds of people are doing caregiving.
6: You do a bit of this yourself, I suppose.
7: Yes, I do a bit of this myself. And I do it out of love, but it is a lot. And I think, you know, talking to people that we're also older when we're having children, a lot of women. And so, you know, I'm almost 60 and I still have, you know, a teenage daughter and parents. I'm very fortunate to have both of my parents doing well, but they're in their mid-80s. So that's a long span of generations to kind of hold together in the middle.
6: And what are those conversations like, as you say, especially if you're raising children at the same time as kind of keeping an eye on what mom and dad are up to? I mean, it's a lot of appointments.
7: Yeah,
6: it's a lot of appointments.
7: You know, it's like, ooh, you know, the dentist needs to be confirmed and then it gets changed and, you know, maybe parents need some accompanying two appointments. It's a lot of scheduling, honestly. And a lot of the things that when we think of June Cleaver days, you know, she wasn't, on with TELUS for 2.5 hours.
6: you know, reset like your password.
7: Exactly. Like not only were women, you know, their job was to take care of the home and the family. It was unpaid work. And there was a lot of, you know, challenges with that. When we look at, there's been progress, but now women are working full time and still doing all these things that, you know, they're supposed to save us time in the home. You know, you've got a dishwasher, you've got a washing machine, but you have an amazing amount of like online things that I know my parents have difficulty with. Like if they want to go to a small hall show, they need someone to book them tickets, right? So there's a lot of things that have changed, but women are still carrying a heavy burden plus working outside the home. I think the thing that helps is conversations like this. Yeah. Or women just saying, like admitting like, yes, I adore my family and I'm exhausted. And, you know, dealing with youth who have a lot of mental health issues, things that are, you know, maybe physical challenges, like people are taking care of children that have suffered addictions or accidents. It's amazing the challenges. And I think being able to talk about it does help and admit that, yes, I'm very tired. This is very challenging. I would love it if there was respite. Doesn't mean I don't love my family.
6: But are we getting to a place where it's okay for you to say to your children, I just don't have it in me today to take you here or to accomplish this or to watch that? You know?
7: I mean, I think it depends on the family. Yeah. And saying that, they still have to get there. You know, have to get through their, you know, whatever their mental health challenges, their educational challenges. Moms and dads are not going to let them down regardless. So I think, you know, the middle generation there is just keeping on, you know, shoulder to the wheel. But, it, you know, it does get very exhausting. A lot of women are tired.
6: But you came in on this. Why can't we give ourselves a break?
7: I think it's partly the way our society is structured. And I do think it is. You know, it's time for us not to try to do everything. Yeah. You know, you look at I think back to probably birthday parties we had as kids. Like, they weren't like a week-long preparation and
6: expense. There was no balloon arch in Bathurst, New Brunswick.
7: No, exactly. Yeah. It was like, you got a cake and some of your friends showed up, you know, and that was great. You maybe got popped that day. We have kind of had expectations grow to beyond what really is reasonable for families and parents, moms especially, to try to live up to.
6: And what about workplaces? I mean, how can they progress? How can they, show some grace to folks that are in this position where that invisible workload is really starting to weigh them down?
7: I think the biggest thing that women appreciate is flexibility. When asked on surveys, they say, you know, yes, I'd appreciate more salary, but actually more than a salary, I'd appreciate that it's okay if I go to my kid's concert. It's okay if I have to go to the dentist with my dad, that there's that kind of flexibility. I can't imagine how women do this if they don't have that kind of flexible and understanding workplace. And women will go above and beyond. I mean, I know in my workplace, we have a lot of flexibility, but we're also expected, like, if someone wants you to do a consultation on Sunday afternoon, that's when you do it. You don't say, oh, I don't work weekends or I'm not doing an evening, because we give the flexibility because we appreciate it so much.
6: You also see a lot of new Canadians.
7: Yes.
6: Come through the door.
7: Oof, yes.
6: That must add to the workload that these moms are taking.
7: Yeah, you're exactly right. It's huge. And we've had, over the years, you know, we did a survey after COVID about caregiving. It's one of the four pillars, really, that the Advisory Council focuses on because it's so huge in people's lives. Women who are trying to work on their PR status, that are trying to get their mom here from their home country, they're trying to get their kids through a new education system, they're trying to learn a new language. It's kind of amazing when you think about what those women go through, and often they're holding together three or four generations.
6: And how can we, you know, maybe help the people in our lives, whether it's your kids or your parents, understand that invisible workload other than maybe shouting it out you're doing it?
7: It's funny. You're just reminding me of my mom at some point when we were kids. I remember it distinctly. She just said, yeah, I'm gone for a week. Do your best. Because she was tired of, like, asking for help, saying, pick up your things, do some work around here. And we all kind of went, oh, my God.
6: There was a labor dispute at home.
7: Oh, totally. She left. It was like, well, who's doing the laundry? Are we eating peanut butter sandwiches every day with Dad? Like, we definitely noticed it. And we definitely missed her, not just for her work, but also we missed her in our lives. And I think it was a wonderful thing to do.
6: Did things change after that?
7: Oh, yes. Yeah. I don't know for how long, but but we certainly noticed and we're like aware, like, oh, Mom could leave again if she's fed up.
6: But it's okay to offload some of this work as well.
7: Yes.
6: And I think there are, what would be those simple tasks that you could probably share with a younger teenage kid in your home and know that that's going to happen successfully?
7: Yeah, I think, and also between genders. I mean, not everyone is in a typical male-female relationship, but being aware that we are kind of trained to be gendered. Like, I was talking to someone saying, you know, you see all these men out on their ride-on lawnmowers for 4 hours, but that looks a lot more fun than, you know, doing dishes and being on the phone with Visa or trying to book a ticket for your parents to go on a trip. Like, a lot of the work is still very divided along gender lines. And I think, yes, responsibility for younger kids, they can take a lot more than we seem to have kind of swung the pendulum to, you know, organizing play dates and events and things for them, but they can do a lot more at 8 and 15 than perhaps we're expecting.
6: 10 till 2, giving mom 10 till 2 off on Sunday doesn't seem to cover it.
7: No, I mean, it is great to be, to have a day that people kind of focus and say, oh, wait, mom is pretty important. Or, you know, the women in my lives who take care of the family and the community are really important. So, you know, not to diss that, but yes, more than just today, this Sunday would be great.
6: Yeah, and take some pause, as you say, in a unique way to stop and just reflect on all the work that moms do across PEI. Thanks for stopping by, Michelle.
7: You're welcome. Thank you, Mitch.
6: Michelle Jay is Program Coordinator with the PEI Advisory Council on the Status of Women. It's 14 minutes before 8 o'clock.
8: My name is Luella Breeden, and I'm calling in response to the songs for your mother. And the only song that me and my family can think of in connection with my mom is You Are My Sunshine, because she sang that as I was growing up to my dad all the time. She sang it at their 50th anniversary celebration. And my mom was an amazing person. There were three of us in the family. My little brother was born with Down syndrome, and he lived at home till he was 30 when he died. And my older sister, beautiful older sister Jeannie, had a car accident, and for 32 years she was in hospital in special care, and my mom was there pretty much every day to look after her. So my mom is an amazing person, a great example to all of her family, and she definitely is our sunshine. Thank you. Bye.

0: Willa Breeden, thanks for sending us that song request and Little Gene Autry. And the sun well obscured this morning by fog banks and clouds, and will return a little later on today. We're not going to be as mild or quite as warm as we were the first few days of this week. We are going to get up to a high today of around 9 degrees before dropping back to 3 overnight tonight, 15 tomorrow, with a little rain on the way. And yes, they're a little harder to see, but gas station signs didn't change at midnight. They're still showing $2 even for a liter of self-serve regular gas. But when we got there this week, it felt a little different. And we know that on PEI, we need our vehicles. We're still building alternative transportation. And while there are options, they're not quite as abundant as they are in other places. Now, Colin Robart spent 15 years as a driving instructor in the Annapolis Valley and is now the manager of clean transportation at the Clean Foundation. The Clean Foundation doing work around the Maritimes, including having a presence here on PEI. And Colin is here to save you some gas. Good morning to you, Colin.
1: Morning, Mitch. How are you?
0: I am doing well. As I say, the gas prices didn't change at midnight, but why is $2 a liter hitting harder right now?
1: Yeah, I mean, this is not the first time that folks like you and me have seen $2 a liter at the pump before. It's been a while, but it hits so much harder now because of the cost of everything else really wearing on people. $2 a liter, you know, 15 years ago when we, you know, first started seeing that, everything else was much cheaper. But now the pressure is on, and this is just like another way for folks to be feeling that pinch.
0: And many people say that, you know, one of the ways that you can save a little bit of money is to stretch the gas in your tank. How many ways is my gas mileage affected by driving?
1: Oh, there are so many different little habits and things that people don't even realize that they're doing that could actually be like dramatically impacting their fuel economy and costing them a lot more money than they would necessarily want to pay.
0: And if you go online, as I did yesterday, and went down the rabbit hole, it seems like everything from putting your windows down to opening the sunroof to, you know, driving fast, driving slow, it can affect your mileage. So let's start with the big one. What's an ideal speed for a gas-powered vehicle?
1: So ideal speed for a gas-powered vehicle, and really any vehicle, is around 60 to 80 kilometers an hour. Now, that's not to say that you should always be driving 60 to 80 kilometers an hour wherever you go. Please respect your speed limits. But that is the most efficient place where, you know, air resistance isn't getting too high. Drag is like your number one enemy for fuel economy.
0: And most people would say I get the very best, mileage when I'm at that highway speed. What is it about street speeds that wastes gas or doesn't give me maximum sort of efficiency?
1: So the problem with street speed and the traffic that comes along with it, it's the stops and the starts. So especially if there's heavy traffic, you move forward a bit by pressing the accelerator and then you got a brake and then you press the accelerator, you press the brake. Every time you press that accelerator, that is spending your money by burning gas, and you don't get it back if you lose all the momentum that you just built up with that gas. So trying to leave a little bit more space, not accelerating as quickly when traffic starts to move, or accelerating away from your stop signs and stop lights when they change. Those are the kinds of things that can make a big difference right off the bat.
0: So on PEI, where we don't have Series 1 highways and we don't have, you know, 100 kilometer an hour highways, this is probably a good thing when it comes to making sure that you keep that gas in your tank a little longer.
1: Yeah, absolutely. That is one of the benefits of living in a smaller province. You don't have to drive at those higher speeds where you're going to end up burning more fuel. If you're driving even like 80 to 90, that's going to be, you know, like about 8 to 10% better for your fuel economy than driving at 100 kilometers an hour. But you're not necessarily going to see a big difference in terms of how much time it's taking you to cover that distance.
0: And do you drive in that 80 to 90 kilometer an hour zone on highways in Nova Scotia?
1: No, I wouldn't do that. I do obey the speed limits. Although I will be known for sometimes driving 100 on the 110 zones where people can pass me if I'm really wanting to, you know, maximize my efficiency, because I'm a numbers guy.
0: Yeah, and I'm curious, why would a government pick 110 kilometers as the maximum speed on a highway if they know that indeed they're not saving consumers any money?
1: That's a really complicated answer, and I wouldn't be able to dive into that one too much. But it's a blend of trying to manage fuel economy while also being like realistic about people's travel times and their concerns around that, which is why what you see in like the larger provinces, 110 or even 120 is more common than you have here in Atlantic Canada with our smaller provinces.
0: So in our home, we have an EV, which I took to work today, but we also have a larger pickup truck. I've taken to turning that off now in drive-thrus. How long is sort of the maximum time for idling?
1: So if you're going to be idling for more than 10 seconds in a safe place, it's not worth your while to keep the engine on.
0: Really?
1: That's where like the start stop features on a lot of new gas cars, that's what it's based on. And it doesn't increase the wear and tear on the engine in the same way that it would for older vehicles. Modern vehicles are designed for this kind of behavior. Now, that said, don't turn your engine off in traffic to save fuel. That's not safe. If you need to move your car for an emergency vehicle or to scoot out of the way of a potential collision, you need your vehicle to be there. The automatic start stops are pretty quick. That one's fine, but don't be turning your own engine off because that's just too much reflex time that you're losing trying to manually turn it back on yourself.
0: All right, here's another big one. Windows down or air conditioning on?
1: So it depends on how fast you're going. If you are driving through town, windows down, you know, enjoy that fresh air. If you're up on the highway, air conditioning is actually going to be more fuel efficient because of that drag that I mentioned earlier. The wind is coming into your car. It's pushing on the back windshield or the back window of your car. And that's going to be increasing your fuel consumption because you're just scooping up so much air.
0: Regular, mid-green, premium? Does it make a difference what I'm putting in the tank?
1: So you should consult your owner's manual for your vehicle and use whatever the manufacturer recommends. Some vehicles do require premium fuel, but otherwise there's not a big fuel economy difference for making up the difference in price.
0: So really, most cars are built for regular gasoline, I guess.
1: That's correct.
0: And does driving a higher-end vehicle get you better gas mileage? Not usually.
1: Depends on how you drive it, Mitch. Yeah. That's the big part of it. But yeah, usually the luxury vehicles have more power for a more comfortable pull away. So yeah, it's again going to depend on the vehicle and how it's equipped. Because of course, with the luxury vehicles, you're also going to see a lot more hybrids and electrification showing up as standard features to help improve the fuel efficiency.
0: And aggressive drivers really do pay a price for that in a number of ways, I guess, Colin.
1: Absolutely, yeah. The more you're rapidly accelerating, especially like I said in that stop and go traffic, the more fuel that you're going to be wasting. It just doesn't pay.
0: Great tips here, Colin. Thanks for your time this morning.
1: Yeah, absolutely. Thanks for having me.
0: Colin Robar is a former driving instructor, now works for the Clean Foundation. The Clean Foundation works throughout the Maritimes, including an office here in Charlottetown. A couple of minutes to go before 8 o'clock.

I'm not sure if Richie is driving people crazy with his driving or if he's just having a nice pick to go along with their conversation with Colin Robar there. Yeah, it may drive you crazy when people go slower, but they're probably getting more out of their tank than you are. A couple of minutes to go before World Report at 8 o'clock. Coming up after 8, we are going to have a visit from Heather Doran, who is going to tell us more about some of the reads that she has recently had. Heather is going to be joining us for a talk about books. Every single month, we're going to have Heather come by and share some recommendations. Heather would know, of course, being that friendly face and smile behind the counter at the Bookmark. We're going to talk a little bit more about some book choices coming up in our final half hour. We're going to award some prizes to some nice Mother's Day prize packs. That's before 8:30 this morning. World Report is next at 8:00.

0: Glad John tried it, because I sure wasn't. Welcome to the final half hour of Island Morning for this Friday. Fox lifting Trevor Adams will tell us that we're in for a cooler start to this Mother's Day weekend, including some rain through Mother's Day. Trevor's going to check in from the Weather Center in this half hour of Island Morning. And we begin a new column here on Island Morning. Heather Doran joins us with some book suggestions, including one called The Infinite Sadness of Small Appliances.
1: And I think, you know, you'll never look at your appliances the same way. But I also think you won't think about how we just take in technology without really giving it much thought.
0: You'll never look at your Roomba the same way again. We're going to talk books before 8:30 this morning. I mentioned earlier that the Roomba is named Dusty.
2: Mm-hmm.
0: Any appliances in your home have a name?
2: No. Well, as we know, I'm moving into a new, it's mostly box.
0: Yes.
2: Boxes. I have many around my empty apartment currently. Yes, the boxer. Box cutter also. Otherwise, no.
0: I understand.
2: Fair enough.
0: Our EV is named Miles, by the way. But we spell it with a Y just to be, you know, trendy and cool. But there you are. Alex has a look at his headlines.
2: Good morning, Mitch. The PC government's relationship with island doctors was front and center in the legislature yesterday. The Green Party says doctors have lost faith in the government. Health Minister Corey Deagle says repairing that relationship is a top priority. And some people aren't happy about an 8-story apartment building planned for the Charlottetown waterfront next to Founders Food Hall. The building will have 280 units, and a former mayor is now speaking out about it. And the end of the PEI, Alliance for Mental Health and Well-Being, has some PEI nonprofits concerned. The Alliance was created in 2021 to distribute money to nonprofits for mental health and based projects, but the province now cutting the funding for that group. I'll have those stories and more at 8:30.
0: Trevor Adams with your CBC weather for the weekend. I can at least see the other side of the street now, Trevor.
3: Yeah, there's still fog out there, depending on which part of the island you're on. If you're on the western end or the eastern end, you're seeing clear skies. But, you know, from Summerside to Charlottetown right now, the clouds and the fog is out there. That's going to move out today. And just in keeping with your appliance theme, I might be in the weather center, but you may want to go to the garden center tomorrow, because that's when we're going to get the best weather out of the forecast for this weekend, as you were talking about there, Mitch. 8 degrees right now. And in Charlottetown, as you'd said, there is fog. Winds are out of the south at about 13 kilometers. An hour. Temperature-wise across the province, in Glenwood at 6 degrees right now. Summerside, it's 5, and St. Peter's 4, and down in Murray River, it's 5 degrees as well. Winds are turning more towards the west and northwest, so keep that in mind, because that will factor into the forecast in terms of the temperature today. So once we get past this fog, we will get some mix of sun and cloud this afternoon. It's a slight chance we could see a shower. Those winds, as I'd mentioned, turning towards the northwest at times breezy. That means we'll see a high around 9 degrees or so today, give or take. So it's a little on the cooler side than we should be for this time of the year. Overnight, we're going to see the skies beginning to clear. Lows will get down to about 3 degrees with those light winds. So, Mitch, like you said, tomorrow morning will be a cool start to the day, crisp start to the day. But if you're looking for some sunshine, we do have that in the forecast. The high is getting around 15 degrees, so it will be a very decent day. But for Sunday, which is Mother's Day, there is rain in the forecast, and we'll see a high of about 6 degrees. But not to despair, we do need the rain. We're still trying to recover from last year's drought, so just keep that in mind.
0: Yeah,
3: Mitch.
0: I know. And as things start to green up, you kind of go, I hope it just stays this way through the sun. We get steady rain, not a big dump of it early and a big dump of it late. So, yeah.
3: Exactly. You've got it.
0: I appreciate you. Thanks very much. We'll talk on Monday, Trevor.
3: You got it. Take care.
0: Trevor Adams at the CBC Weather Center this morning, 14 minutes after 8 o'clock. If you want to while away some of the hours, maybe you can't put in outside today, tomorrow, or into Sunday, pick up a good book. If you're looking for recommendations, well, we've got you covered with a brand new column here on Island Morning. It's going to be monthly. It's a book column if you're looking for ideas on what to read next. And we brought in somebody who lives and breathes books to do this. You probably recognize Heather Doran from her job at the Bookmark in Charlottetown. If you're a voracious reader, you know that. You also, of course, recognize Heather's name from the nonprofit sector, from the various organizations she's helped, Big Brothers, Big Sisters. You probably remember work with the Symphony and beyond. But the one thing that Heather has always had in her life is a love of reading. Let's get to it here. Here's a Maze book column. So let's just jump right in. Tell us about some books you've been enjoying lately.
1: Absolutely. So the first book is called The Infinite Sadness of Small Appliances, and it is by Glenn Dixon, and it is a new speculative fiction, and it has a really interesting premise. What if your household appliances were sentient?
0: Huh.
1: So we have a little Roomba-like vacuum named Scout, and she has named herself Scout because she likes to listen and learn, just like...
0: Ours is named Dusty.
1: Yeah, that makes more sense, actually. But she hears the owner of the house reading To Kill a Mockingbird, and a scene where Scout is listening from the balcony in the courtroom. So she decides to name herself Scout. But she doesn't really understand humans, and neither do the other appliances. So they spend some time discussing, like, weird behavior of humans. But things start to turn a little bit serious in the book. The all-powerful grid has decided that Harold, the man who lives in the house, his wife has gotten sick and died, and the all-powerful grid has decided they can no longer stay in the house.
0: Okay.
1: And it is up to Scout to rally around the humans and the appliances and the auto that lives out in the garage to save the day. And I think, you know, you'll never look at your appliances the same way, but I also think you won't think about how we just take in technology without really giving it much thought.
0: Now, you've got a great stack of books beside you, so we'll continue to bury through them or pick the next one off the top.
1: So the next one, which is also a new one, is called The Fourth Princess, and it is by Janie Chang. I was unfamiliar with Janie until she came to town last month. She's a historical novelist, but she decided she wanted to write a gothic. And it is set in Shanghai in the 1911s, and it is full of all kinds of mystery and dread. She really got the atmosphere in this. And you have a bunch of characters that aren't really who they seem to be. They have all kinds of things that they're up to that are on the face of it, not what they say they're doing. And you have Li San, who is an orphan, and she doesn't really know her history. She has forgotten. There's been a traumatic incident, and she can't remember her history. She has gone to work for Caroline, who is an American heiress who has just moved to Shanghai. She has a secret that she really is trying to keep. And the action is all taking place at a sort of dilapidated manor on the edge of town that might be haunted. So you have this sort of situation happening. And in amongst this, you get some great details about Shanghai, about the expat community. You get some details about the winds of change that are coming through China at that point. And it really at its heart is a mystery that is going to keep you a little bit off balanced and filled with dread. Great read.
0: Those are two brand new books. And then we've also asked you to, you know, what have you been catching up on, right? The new to you book.
1: So Code Noir is by Kinesia Lubrin, and it is a really interesting read. It is literary fiction, and she has based this on the Black Codes, which was the slavery articles from France. There's 59 Black Codes, and so she's written 59 pieces of linked fiction. And she starts each one with an epigram, which is one of the articles.
0: Oh, wow.
1: And someone has gone through and done artwork for each one in black and white. Mm-hmm. And it's a really interesting collection because some are traditional short stories. Some are just very short pieces. There's futuristic fiction. There's a little bit of dystopia. And she brings it all together at the end with one piece that brings all the threads together.
0: How many awards on the front cover there?
1: I count
0: four or five.
1: Many.
0: Yet.
1: She won the Carol Shields Prize. She was nominated for, I think, five or six prizes with this. She's already an award-winning poet, and that sort of use of language really shows up with it. Challenging read, but really worth it.
0: And there's something that looks a little closer to home.
1: Yeah, absolutely. So there is many mystery writers writing in the Atlantic region, which I think a lot of people probably don't know. C.S. Porter is a Halifax author, and we don't really know who this is.
0: Yeah.
1: Writing under a pseudonym, which I find really interesting. This is the Kes Morris series, and Kes is a female officer. Her dad was a police officer. She has some of the usual kinds of problems that police officers have with authority. And the first one, beneath her skin, I first discovered this because Margaret Cannon wrote about it in her column in The Globe.
0: Okay, yes.
1: And so in the first one, she goes to, it's definitely the South Shore, I would say. It's not named, but it's probably Mahone Bay or Lunenburg. And she's been sent out there to work with the local force. There's been a killer on the loose. And of course, as soon as she gets into investigation, it turns out that there's a whole lot of crime that's been sort of coalescing in this town. So she and her new partner have to figure it out. So and that's the first one.
0: You brought along two, though.
1: Yes, because last year she brought out a second book, or he, because again, we don't really know, or they. We don't really know who this is. So it could be anybody, really. Salt on Her Tongue is the second novel, and it is set in sort of the Windsor area. And again, it's not specific, but it feels like Windsor. And it is the police officer, Kess, gets sent out again to work with the local force. There's a missing girl, and it turns into a much bigger conspiracy. But this time around, instead of having a great relationship in the police force, she doesn't really know who she can trust. And she's having trouble back in Halifax with her boss on top of it.
0: So those are at least three communities where we can try to find C.S. Porter, I suppose.
1: Absolutely.
0: Really sounds like a Maritime Magazine episode.
1: Absolutely. Who is C.S. Porter? Yeah.
0: That's it. Appreciate you coming by. Thanks for your time, Heather.
1: Thanks so much.
0: Lovely to catch up to.
1: Nice to see you.
0: Heather Doran is our book columnist, and Heather's going to join us with some new recommendations next month, about 8 minutes before the news at 8:30. We've been asking you to send along your Mother's Day song requests for us. We put everybody's name in the draw for some nice prizes. We received this call from Gail Snowden.
4: My name is Gail Snowden, and I would like to suggest the song Wind Beneath My Wings for the song for the Mother's Day contest. My mom has been gone 30 plus years, but when I hear that song, it reminds me so much of her, and it gives me the strength to go on. Thank you, and have a good day.

0: Valerie McNeil and Catherine Walsh Crombie. Valerie, of course, wrote to us about Eddie Quinn's That's My Mom. Catherine Walsh Crombie wrote to us as well. Catherine texted us and was talking about anything by Cape Breton's own Rita McNeil. My mom has been gone for 2 years now. So another song that also gets me is Reba McEntire's 7 Minutes in Heaven. We did have some incredible song requests, some that even we had a little trouble. Rory O'Donnell wrote to us to say that Tim Chason, the first album ever was called Something Acoustic that was released in 2004. Oh Mother was the name of the song. Rory, I will tell you, Richie phoned Tim yesterday, got a hold of him and said, do you have it? Even Tim doesn't have a copy of that CD. It was the very first one, so you can understand that it's probably a long way down the road. And, of course, in the preceding 20-something years, Tim has created quite a wonderful international reputation, but couldn't get that song. But, Rory, thanks for stumping. Not often Richie gets stumped, but it happened this week. A couple of minutes to go before the news at 8:30. Hi, this is Island Morning. Who am I speaking with this morning?
1: Hi there. It's Libby Hubley calling.
0: Hi, Libby. How are things?
1: Just great. How are things with you?
0: Oh, they're fantastic. What's going on in your world?
1: Wonderful. Well, the Lady Slipper Step Dancers are going to present their spring concert called Stepping into Spring. It's this Saturday, May the 9th, at 2 o'clock in the afternoon at the Murray Christian Center in Kensington here. There's great step dancing by dancers of all ages and, of course, to our great fiddle music. The admission is a free will offering, and we thank you for supporting the dancers.
0: And thank you very much for calling.
1: And thank you again. It's always a pleasure.
0: Bye now.
1: Bye for now. Bye-bye.

0: 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A new edition of that podcast was released yesterday. We talked to some of the members who were here for that physician recruitment conference earlier this week. It came up in the news, came up on the floor of the legislature, some of the conversations that were held at that conference. But we put together a physician recruiter from PEI and a physician recruiter from BC. And we talked a little bit about how the pitch is changing for especially family physicians, what family physicians are looking for, and how this is no longer about dollars and cents, but there's just so much more involved. And that the difference, of course, if you're working for a provincial health authority, is that you want that doctor to stay for a longer period of time. And just talking a little bit about how the pitch is changing. 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So, make sure you follow This Is PEI wherever you get your podcast. 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
1: This is CBC News. It's 8 degrees in Charlottetown and 7 in Summerside. Good morning. I'm Alex McIsaac. The PEI government's relationship with Island doctors was front and center in the legislature yesterday, with the Green Party saying doctors have lost trust with the government. Wayne Thibodeau has more.
2: Physicians in this province have lost trust in this government.
3: And Green Party leader Matt McFarlane says if doctors don't have trust in this government, they will not come work here.
2: This comes as no surprise after years of conflict, disrespect, and broken relationships.
3: McFarlane was making reference to comments from the former president of the Canadian Medical Society. Dr. Alika LaFontaine says island doctors he's talked to are losing trust in the island government. Health Minister Corey Daigle says repairing the relationship with doctors is one of his top priorities. He says they've worked with doctors to pause some of the more contentious parts of their agreement. Physicians had expressed concern that workloads and paperwork may drive some doctors out of the province.
4: We are really rebuilding that relationship. It takes time, it takes effort. I can't do it overnight.
3: These more contentious parts, like a requirement that doctors see 24 patients in a day, may be paused, but they're not scrapped. Daigle says they'll sort that out with the medical society. Wayne Thibodeau, CBC News, Charlottetown.
1: The end of the PEI Alliance for Mental Health and Well-Being has some PEI nonprofits concerned. The alliance was created in 2021 to

0: distribute money to nonprofits for mental health-based projects. But the province has cut the alliance's funding. Cameron Farquharson reports.
1: The executive director for the alliance says she and 11 others will be out of jobs in the coming weeks. But Nancy Anderson says the loss will be felt by many more.
2: There's a lot of steps, that a lot of time that was invested, but more importantly, islanders that would benefit from those projects is really where the biggest impact will be felt.
1: The PEI Transgender Network was one of six groups that received funding through the alliance this year. The group's executive director, Ains Kendrick, says it was expecting just under $300,000 in funds over the next 3 years. But now the Department of Health and Wellness says it will be taking over existing contracts, and any not yet signed could be revoked.
3: The process was finished. The decisions were made. So my question to the minister is, if the province is focusing on mental health and that work had already been completed, why would they not follow through?
1: In a statement, the Department of Health and Wellness says the decision was not taken lightly. It says the government, quote, has a responsibility to ensure public investments are focused on measurable outcomes, stronger system integration, and the frontline services islanders rely on. Cameron Farquharson, CBC News, Charlottetown.
0: A common dolphin found stranded on the beach at Blooming Point in October died from underlying health issues. The Marine Animal Response Society says a necropsy shows that the female dolphin's lungs were full of parasitic worms that caused severe pneumonia and blood clots. She also had flukes, a parasitic flatworm in her ears, which can cause disorientation. The dolphin was found by people walking on the beach at night. Officials trained in marine first aid decided to intervene, but by morning, the animal had died. And finally, a new online collection of scholarly works about Ella Montgomery highlights the author's writing around mental health. The Ella Montgomery Institute at UPEI published the collection this week to coincide with Canadian Mental Health Week. In recent years, there's been more attention around and scholarship around Montgomery's mental health challenges. Rita Bode is one of the scholars who put the new collection together. She says Montgomery's writings emphasize the importance of community in the face of struggles.
4: One of the pieces, in fact, of the pieces in the collection talked specifically to this, how difficult it was sometimes for women in her time to be able to share, you know, their trials and tribulations, you know, with their own community. So that was a really important part, I think, of her contribution.
0: The collection features 8 pieces that explore the ongoing impact of Montgomery's writing. You can find the new collection at the Journal of Ella Montgomery Studies website. And that is the latest from CBC News. You can follow updates throughout the day at our website, cbc.ca/PEI.
5: Well, the other side of University Avenue is fully in sight right now. It certainly wasn't 2 hours ago. And we have seen the fog lifting. That will continue through the day today, replaced by a mixture of sun and cloud into this afternoon, but only a high of 9 degrees. The UV index will be 6. That's a high value once those clouds part. Partly cloudy through tonight with a low near plus 3. It clears tomorrow. 15 is the forecast high, and then periods of rain Saturday night and through Sunday as well. We'll have a low near 6 overnight Saturday into Sunday with a high near 13. Right now it's foggy, 7 degrees out of the east. The winds are blowing at 5 kilometers an hour here in Charlottetown. It's 7 in Summerside as well, and we have temperatures between 3 and 7 degrees right across the province.

0: If you're near the Howe Point Road, apparently there's a fog bow. That's where the sun hits the fog.
1: Okay, that's a new one for me.
0: I know. Howe Point Road. Have a look. Even send us a picture at 782-324-2961. Yeah, send us a picture if you happen to see that fog bow out this morning. Well, enjoy your weekend. Thanks for spending your mornings with Island Morning. And thanks to the team who helped put the show on the air this week. Make sure you call your mom. Spend some time with mom on the weekend, okay? And we'll talk Monday just before 6 o'clock.

0: I think the average American is surely not mad at Canada and isn't even noticing what's going on. That's unfortunate. But restoring this relationship will be easier, I hope, than restoring some of the other relationships that are frayed.
1: The Prime Minister says the old relationship between Canada and the United States is over. Travel to the States has dropped like a stone. Canadian liquor stores still aren't stocking American booze, much to the fury of some American politicians. Jane Harman was a longtime U.S. congresswoman who is now co-chairing a cross-border committee meant to rebuild that relationship. She's here in 30 minutes to talk about how Americans see us, answer why Canada should still trust the United States, and assess how long it will take to mend those fences. Also this morning, for decades, Murray Walsh has made Canadians laugh. His creator of This Hour has 22 minutes. And as Marg Delahunty, warrior princess who planted a kiss on Prime Minister Stephen Harper. But as a new collection of essays points out, she was rarely happy, even in those very funny moments. In an hour, Murray Walsh on a difficult childhood and why humor is a survival mechanism in Newfoundland. And later,
2: I feel very grateful for the opportunity to be on this stage and to be given this platform for growing women's basketball in Canada.
1: Kia Nurse is one of the stars of the WNBA, and now she's home. The Toronto Tempo kick off their inaugural season tonight. Coming up, a breakthrough moment for women's basketball in Canada. But we begin with a personal plea to extend medical assistance in dying to the mentally ill and concerns from some that this practice has gone too far. Good morning, I'm Matt Galloway, and this is The Current. Thousands of Canadians with a severe and incurable illness die each year with the help of doctors, but some people do not have access to MAID, including those who want to die because of the suffering caused by their mental illness. Ottawa is again considering whether to allow access to medical assisted death to those whose sole underlying condition is mental illness, or to postpone the expansion of MAID once more. This week, the Parliamentary Committee Drafting Recommendations heard its final witness testimony and will soon publish a report to the government, a report that the Prime Minister, Mark Carney, says he will wait to see before taking any position on this matter. The temporary pause on the expansion of MAID expires in March of next year, but the government is expected to act in the coming months. And that means more waiting for those hoping to access MAID for their mental illness. People like Claire Brosseau. Claire is suing Ottawa over the MAID exclusion, along with the advocacy group Dying with Dignity. She also went to an Ontario court, this week to ask for an exemption to that exclusion so that she can receive MAID. Claire Brosseau joins us from Toronto. Claire, good morning.
3: Hi, good morning.
1: I really appreciate you being here. This is difficult to talk about, so thank you for doing this.
3: I got through the night because I knew someone was listening.
1: Well, we're glad you're here.
3: So, thank you.
1: Why do you want to access a medical assisted death?
3: Well, I mean, I personally am functionally terminal. I do not leave my 600 square foot apartment. I've lived with suicidal ideation and suicidality pretty much my entire life. I have diaries from when I was little, you know, scribbling that I want to die. I had attempts in high school, you know, in and out of psychiatric wards and hospitals and rehabs and 12 steps in Toronto, Montreal, New York City, and LA. And this has been for 35 years with psychiatrists, psychologists, counselors. And I've tried every medication, you know, antidepressants, mood stabilizers, antipsychotics, benzos, Z drugs, stimulants. I mean, electroconvulsive therapy, you know, sound baths, sensory deprivation, tank therapy, Reiki, Tai Chi. I mean, you know, there's only so much. I don't know exactly. It's been 35 years. Yeah. I've lost everything. I'm very grateful for the roof over my head and my bed. But yeah, that's what's been happening for 35 years.
1: And so you believe that there isn't a treatment out there that could help, that could make you want to live?
3: When they say things like that, I'm just wondering if, because I have disordered eating and I don't speak to a person because I had to take myself out of the world, And I'm not exaggerating about that. The only time is I walk my dog. But I'm sorry, could you? I have a compromised memory. So if I go on a jazz solo, you can rein me in.
1: No, that, I'm sorry. I guess that's okay. It's just the question of about whether there might be a treatment in the future that you haven't tried yet that might put you in a different place.
3: Well, I mean, we wouldn't ask cancer patients to wait until there's like a theoretical cure, right? So when they say that, I just need to know, are they going to fix all the slashes and burns on my body or everything else inside my body that I've ruined? Are they going to fix my relationships, my bank account, my career, my reputation? You know, it's only been 300,000 years that they haven't been able to figure it out. So, you know, I mean, obviously we're a lot closer and I have a lot of hope for psychiatry. I mean, with the exception of the ones that are trying very hard to make it look like a pseudoscience. Beyond that, I think it's, I have hope. It's very scary when you hear psychiatrists say ridiculous things, but
1: what has it been like for you to watch these committee hearings on Parliament Hill about the potential expansion of access to MAID for people like yourself who the sole underlying condition is a mental illness? What's it been like to watch that?
3: I get spikes in my messages from people who want to harm themselves and end their lives. I got a full-blown suicide note. Watching them, I mean, Pawlowski, the chair, flat out telling the media that he and the co-chair were both against it. The people that they saw just this year, they handpicked, right? So when Pawlowski, again, shamelessly said to the press that politicians will hear who they want to hear, that there was too much lived experience to make it worth it, because what it would mean is that they wouldn't be able to hear a Dutch psychiatrist who's against it. They picked him, who lives in a country where it's legal. So I feel like a lot of psychiatrists in the Netherlands might have weighed in, but, you know, they had to hear him. And I'm sorry.
1: I just wonder, in listening to that, it must be really difficult because you weren't part of those hearings, right?
3: Oh no, I wrote them a letter explaining that, you know, my credibility is only linked to the fact that I live with the reality of it. And I kind of gave them like all the stuff I've done, all of the work I've done. I wrote it in English and French because there's a French, like there's a Bloc person in the committee. And I mean, to be fair, they've heard one person in 5 years. And this year out of 25, the one woman that they had with lived experience really represented us, I feel like, because she did 4 years of med school, 4 more years for psychiatry, practiced psychiatry, and is glad she lived and openly against MAID. So I think that's a really great representation of what we all are. Are you kidding me? And then the other quote unquote lived experience was a woman who is, you know, devastated about her mother's death, which I think we all can agree is very sad. There was no, I won't get into her situation, but the only thing I can say is that because she's sad and because people are like, whatever their reasons are, some people need to write books and create a legacy for themselves about the vulnerable population. I mean, they've heard, those were the two people. A dead person is not going to be affected by this law. So, you know, we can listen to her, but if you want to slap on a label about, so that you can call them the vulnerable population of whom you have interacted with zero of them, they're not inaccessible. I volunteered for 2 decades in 2 countries and 4 big cities directly along quote unquote vulnerable people, homeless people in shelters. And I would, number one, argue that they perhaps are the most resilient group of people in general. You know, mental illness is not exclusive to poverty. You know,
1: there are people who are genuinely worried that this will go too far and that there won't be those guardrails there to protect
3: Well, it's because I'm sorry to cut you off.
1: No, that's okay. I just wonder what you say to those who are genuinely concerned about ensuring that some guardrails exist in this.
3: I mean, obviously there are already. And again, I mean, I know this one psychiatrist who they had to hear instead of someone who actually lived it. You know, there is actual factual data from the Benelux countries. And I think one of the reasons people are still nervous is because when you're against MAID, what some physicians are doing that are openly against it, who have certainly no objectivity and little conscientiousness. They mix together the number of requests with completions. So if they say something like five times the amount of, it's like, yeah, were they all approved or did five times the amount of people apply? Mm. Because so they're mixing those two numbers. And it, of course, that would terrify people like, oh no. Because like an actual poll that's real, 80% of Canadians are okay with it. 80% of Canadians.
1: This was a poll that was done, commissioned by Dying with Dignity, that came out just recently. Yeah.
3: Yes.
1: Do you understand why the government might want to be cautious when it comes to this in terms of setting policy here?
3: After 5 years, which is longer than med school, it's hard to say. I think it's about optics, which I think is ridiculous at this point, because Mark Carney's clearly winning at prime ministering. And nobody's going to be like, wait, I know I might lose my house, but he did say yes to equal rights, so I'm not voting for him. Like, it's going to make no difference beyond the fact that conservatives might use it to smear him for a little bit, but it means nothing. It's about optics. And it's honestly, if I may, it's about money. Because for 5 years, all of those people who make more in a day than people who are on disability make in a month, for 5 years sitting around and doing that for months and months a year, all of them openly against MAID, stacking the deck, admittedly, and then when mostly old white guys, and then when a woman asks a legitimate question, they cut off the mic. Mm. They're like, what? And they give the floor to someone. It's sickening to watch. And Pawlowski especially should be ashamed of himself.
1: I have to let you go, but let me ask you just briefly a couple of questions. And this is just about you. This is your life that you're talking about. And as you said, you the life that you're living right now, you say you're functionally terminal and that it's a nightmare. You've asked for this exemption. You went to the court asking for an exemption that would allow you to seek MAID while the pause continues. If you don't get that exemption, what's going to happen?
3: I mean, you should ask the committee, because I'm left with two options. I'm left with two options. Live like this, where I can't leave here, not even to pick up my own prescriptions. When I try, I like have an anxiety attack and start crying. I mean, so living here and staying alive, this is not a life. I don't talk to one single person. The other option is that I have an extremely violent death, surrounded by no one, possibly not working again. And the government has to justify violence to its citizens. So I would like them to justify that. And frankly, if people are coming at this in good faith, it's not anymore, because seriously, it's not enough reason to deny me my constitutional rights. So,
1: Claire, I'm glad to talk to you about this morning. This is hard and it's raw and it's about your life in many ways. But I appreciate you being willing to speak with us about it.
3: Absolutely.
1: Thanks so much. Take care.
3: Okay. Thank you.
1: Claire Brasso, as you heard, is suing the federal government for access to MAID for mental illness. She's gone to a court to file an exemption to be allowed to access medical assistance in dying. She was in Toronto. If you or someone you know are struggling, you can call or text the National Suicide Crisis Helpline. The number is 988. It's free, confidential, available 24 hours a day, 7 days a week in both English and French. This is an issue that is in front of this committee that will advise the federal government on what to do, but it's also an issue that's being debated across this country. Dr. Sonu Gand is a psychiatrist and professor at the University of Toronto, former chief of psychiatry at two Toronto hospitals and co-editor of the book Unraveling MAID in Canada. He's told the parliamentary committee studying MAID that he believes eligibility should not be expanded to those with a sole mental illness. And he's with me in our Toronto studio. Good morning to you.
4: Good morning, Matt.
1: When you hear Claire Brasso talk about why she's seeking MAID, saying that her life is a nightmare, that she is functionally terminal, why shouldn't she have access to medical assistance in dying?
4: So listen, I think your heart has to go out to anyone who is suffering like that. And it is sadly true that mental illness can cause terrible suffering. At the same time, this case actually illustrates why it would be so problematic to expand MAID to mental illness. And I should say up front that I am not opposed to MAID. I actually chaired my former hospital's MAID team. What I'm opposed to is providing death under false pretenses.
1: And you have what does that mean, false pretenses?
4: So what it means is that, you know, we have to remember that MAID, especially on track two, which is what MAID for mental illness would be provided on, in that we're providing death to people who are not otherwise dying, and it's an exemption to the criminal code. That is serious business, and we need to be honest what we're providing death for. Our MAID laws are supposed to be for when you're suffering from an illness and will never get better. And evidence shows we cannot make those predictions in any individual with mental illness. Even one of Ms. Poisseau's own psychiatrists, I understand she has two, right, has been reported to say they think she could get better.
1: She says, and we just heard her say that we would not apply the same logic to somebody who is suffering through cancer, for example, saying, well, maybe something will come on the horizon that will alleviate your suffering. Do you believe that people who are asking for this because their sole underlying condition is mental illness are being treated differently than those perhaps who are living with cancer?
4: I think if we ignored the realities of the differences between mental illness and cancer for the purposes of MAID, then we'd be doing the ultimate discrimination and exposing people to wrongful death. I say that with my background clinically as a psycho-oncologist. That spans both oncology and psychiatry. And I can tell you that there is a world of difference between providing MAID to somebody who is diagnosed with a cancer that's advanced and advancing versus any patient with mental illness. It's a fallacy to conflate the two. And, you know, as a small example, Matt, it's not just that we can't predict the course of mental illnesses. We don't know the underpinnings of why they occur. We don't know the biological underpinnings, unlike cancer. And all sorts of social things come into play. So once you have advanced cancer, for example, the best estimates are that it's probably a 1 in 100, maybe a 1 in 1,000,000 chance that it resolves spontaneously. With advanced psychiatric illnesses, including treatment-resistant depression and other things, we actually have spontaneous resolutions of that, meaning even without treatment. So I'm not even talking about whether people have to be exposed to treatments they don't want. We just don't know what their futures will hold.
1: I guess the guidelines for MAID, and I ask that in part because the guidelines say that to be considered, you have to have a serious illness, a disease or disability, be in an advanced state of decline that cannot be reversed. And that's the part that I think you're disputing there. But also experience unbearable physical or mental suffering from your illness, disease or disability or state of decline that cannot be relieved under conditions that you consider acceptable. And that there are people like Claire, but others, who would say that that's what they're living with right now.
4: And so to that, I'd go back to what the guidelines and the law says and what the premise has been to the Canadian public, which is that we are providing this for suffering from an illness that will never get better. And what all of the evidence shows, so you're right, one of the key issues here is that we can't make those predictions. And in fact, those predictions are probably wrong more often than they're right. That's what the evidence shows. I can honestly tell you, I would sooner trust a coin flip over an assessor's guess of irremediability of mental illness for that. At least the coin does not have an ableist bias. But the second issue is we've been reassured that somehow assessors can filter out suicidality from other motivations for MAID requests for mental illness. And what the evidence tells us is that they can't. They think they can do it, but they can't.
1: What does that mean?
4: What it means is that this very same factors that we see exposing people to suicidality risk, things like loneliness, feeling a burden, socioeconomic factors, those also we are now seeing fueling MAID requests on track two. In other words, when someone is not dying, what we're seeing is that the nature of suffering shifts. When they're on track one and they're dying, that's the cancer examples you're talking about, and this is why it's so different. They're in the process of decline and we can predict they're dying, and the suffering is about that. So we are providing compassionate relief of end-of-life suffering, whereas on track two, and with MAID for mental illness expansion, all sorts of social suffering also comes into play. And we know that people with mental illness also face more than that. Claire actually asked, can you fix my bank account? Can you fix these other relational things? And we can't separate that from what is motivating MAID requests. And we know those are suicide risk factors that are emerging on track two.
1: We're almost out of time. Let me just ask you briefly. You have said that this is a cliff that we have fallen off, that we know broadly the Canadians support medical assistance in dying. But do you believe that this goes beyond what the policy was intended to achieve initially?
4: I absolutely do, because people support what they think is responsible policy when we're providing death to compassionately help somebody avoid suffering they will otherwise continue to have for the rest of their life. We can't do that with mental illnesses because we can't predict that. We can't filter out suicidality. And in particular, unfortunately, that risks the most marginalized populations. And, you know, getting back to this issue of the one policy, right. There's that Anatole France quote that he said that the law in its majestic equality forbids the rich as well as the poor to sleep under bridges, to beg in the streets and to steal bread. Just as there are different factors that might drive a poor person versus a rich person to beg in the streets or sleep under a bridge, there are different factors that might entice marginalized people versus more privileged ones to seek death as an escape from life suffering.
1: I need to let you go, but we'll leave it there and talk more about this as it unfolds. Doctor, thank you.
4: Thank you, Matt, so much for bringing this conversation to your listeners.
1: Dr. Sona Gand is a psychiatrist professor at the University of Toronto. He was with me in our Toronto studio. Your CBC News is coming up next. The Current is back in 6 minutes. I'm Matt Galloway. This is CBC Radio. Stay with us.
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5: 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Coming up in an hour, it's Q.
9: Josh Groban is a Grammy-winning singer, but here's the thing. His dad wanted to be a musician, was a pretty good trumpet player, but quit to raise Josh. So Josh Groban will be here to talk about the moment on his new album that he got his dad to get his trumpet back out and join him on a song.
10: This is CBC News. It's 8 degrees with fog in Charlottetown. Good morning. I'm Alex MacIsaac. The U.S. insists its ceasefire with Iran is holding, and diplomats are still working towards a peace deal. That despite renewed violence in the Strait of Hormuz, and the UAE saying Iran launched a new round of strikes. Willie Lowry has more from Washington.
11: The ceasefire at least temporarily broke down yesterday, with both sides exchanging fire in the Strait of Hormuz. Three U.S. destroyers allegedly came under attack as they were attempting to transit the strait. According to U.S. Central Command, the U.S. responded by striking the facilities where the attacks originated. U.S. President Donald Trump, however, downplayed yesterday's events.
12: We blew them away. They trifled. I call that a trifle. I'll let you know when there's no ceasefire. You won't have to know. If there's no ceasefire, you're not going to have to know. You're just going to have to look at one big glow coming out of Iran.
11: The U.S. is still awaiting Iran's response to a 14-point memorandum of understanding. If reached, it would pave the way for an eventual end of the conflict. Trump says at its core, the MOU ensures Iran will never possess a nuclear weapon. Willie Lowry, CBC News, Washington.
10: Contact tracing continues today as health officials try to locate people who may have been exposed to hantavirus on a cruise ship. The particular strain of the virus involved in the outbreak appears to be transmissible between humans. Dr. Lisa Barrett is with Dalhousie University. She says the version of the virus known to be in Canada is not known to spread from person to person, and it's less common in our region. But still, she says it's important to take precautions like wearing a mask and getting any mouse droppings wet before cleaning.
13: It can be found in burns, cottages, where mouse droppings can be found. So make sure you know how to prevent this. No vaccine, no specific treatment. So prevention is the key, and knowing how to safely clean up droppings in the spring as you're going out to open your burn or house or cottage is really important.
10: The World Health Organization on Thursday stressed the risk of hantavirus remains low to the general public. And in this province, private, long-term, and community care homes can now access funding to help keep patients cool throughout the year. The provincial and federal governments announced a $9.3 million program to provide cooling equipment. Health Minister Corey Deagle says that could be used to buy heat pumps, fans, or other devices. Facilities can apply for up to $2,000 per bed in their home. Deagle says it's a win for families, patients, and staff.
14: This is extremely good news, and I think all parties are very supportive in the legislature on this, and it'll be just nice for families to know that their loved ones in long-term care, community care, are being treated as they should, and that they have the cooling in place, that when we have these heat waves in the summer, that everyone can be comfortable, not just the residents, but the staff.
10: Deagle says there's cooling equipment in place at all public long-term care facilities. He says he hopes the equipment can be in place in private facilities before this summer. And finally, a new online collection of scholarly works about Ella Montgomery highlights the author's writing around mental health. The Ella Montgomery Institute at UPEI published the collection this week to coincide with Canadian Mental Health Week. In recent years, there's been more attention and scholarship around Montgomery's mental health challenges. Rita Bode is one of the scholars who put the work together. She says Montgomery's writings emphasize the importance of community.
15: One of the pieces, in fact, of the pieces in the collection talked specifically to this, how difficult it was sometimes for women in her time to be able to share, their trials and tribulations, with their own community. So that was a really important part, I think, of her contribution.
10: You can find the new collection online at the Journal of Ella Montgomery Studies website. And now a look at the PEI weather forecast from Environment Canada. Today, a mix of sun and clouds with a 30% chance of showers in the afternoon. Fog patches dissipating in the morning. Winds northwest, 20 gusting to 40 kilometers an hour. A high of 9 degrees and a high UV. Tonight, partly cloudy with northwest winds, 20 to 40. A low of 3 degrees. Saturday, clearing in the morning, a high of 15 degrees.
1: Hello, I'm Matt Galloway, and you're listening to The Current. Things were not looking good when Donald Trump first started talking about making Canada the 51st state. And as his presidency has gone on, there have been more and more signs that that old, comfortable Canada-U.S. relationship is over. Rhetoric has been particularly heated of late. Take last month when Rick Switzer, the deputy U.S. trade representative, had this to say about Prime Minister Mark Carney.
16: I would argue there's not a grown-up in Canada in charge there. You don't go out of your way to antagonize the leader of the country that you are absolutely existentially tied to. It's just political malpractice.
1: Meanwhile, Mark Carney's approach has been to play a long game in trade negotiations with the U.S. while looking to strengthen relations with other countries.
17: Our strategic imperative is to build these sovereign capabilities with the most trusted partners, and that creates enormous opportunities for partnership between Canada and Europe. It's my strong personal view that as the international order will be rebuilt, but it will be rebuilt out of Europe.
1: And so in the midst of all of this tension, is there a more constructive way forward for the Canada-U.S. relationship? Well, my next guest certainly hopes so. Jane Harman has just been named one of the two co-chairs of a new initiative, the Commission for the Second Century of Canada-U.S. Relations. She is a former 9-term congresswoman from California, former top Democrat on the House Intelligence Committee, who most recently served as chair of the National Defense Strategy Commission. She's also the author of Insanity Defense, Why Our Failure to Confront Hard National Security Problems Makes Us Less Safe. She's in Boston. Jane Harman, good morning.
0: Good morning to you.
1: Good to have you here on the program. Tell me about why you wanted to get involved in this commission.
0: Well, I love Canada. I grew up in Los Angeles and never thought that we wouldn't be best friends with Canada. And I remember vividly as the top Democrat on the House Intelligence Committee on 9/11 when Canada opened its airspace to 33,000 passengers who were stranded because U.S. airspace had been closed. Of course Canada would do that. That's just the Canada that I know and love.
1: And so what will you be doing with this commission to try and repair that relationship? The mandate of it is to develop long-term, forward-looking strategic agenda for bilateral cooperation at a time of heightened economic uncertainty, geopolitical tension, and shifting trade dynamics. What does that mean in terms of what you'll actually be doing?
0: Well, it's the title is The Second Century, U.S.-Canada, The Second Century, point being that we've had 100 years of being best friends until the last 17 months, or shorter than that, and we need to have the next 98 years being best friends. So we will come up with strategies to repair what's broken. And let me say, as an American, former member of Congress, former president and CEO of the Wilson Center, which had a major Canada program headed by Chris Sands, who's very involved in this project. Mm-hmm. At any rate, let me say, as all of those things, that I don't share the view of this administration about Canada. And I still think Canada must be our best friend. And by the way, I give them credit for USMCA, the U.S., Canada, and Mexico agreement, and would be horrified if in the next months it becomes unraveled.
1: How would you describe the state of the relationship between our two countries right now?
0: Ruptured, to quote your prime minister. And it makes absolutely no sense that this has happened. Absolutely no sense to me.
1: Do you understand why Canadians are so angry? I mean, there are many Canadians who are not traveling to the United States. They might go down to California. They love California. I love California. We aren't traveling down there in numbers that we used to anymore. Do you understand that?
0: Yeah, and you're not importing our wine. That's a big hit to the California economy. But of course I understand that. I was in Western Canada when Premier Ford showed that ad of Ronald Reagan talking about why tariffs are bad. And that seems to have jump-started this bad relationship with Canada. Not that our president wasn't already talking about the 51st state, which I thought was a gratuitous insult. But anyway, it was breathtaking to see the reaction of the Canadians there. And I am so sad about this.
1: When you take a look at the Republican administration that's in the White House right now, how much room do you see practically, honestly, for bilateral cooperation?
0: Well, to quote President Zelensky of Ukraine, we have to work on it.
1: But do you think the president and his team are at all interested in working on
0: no,
1: it right now?
0: No, but I think that there are facts. I mean, let's imagine there are facts, not just anger, that might change his mind about why we need a close, let's just start with something I know something about, the defense and intelligence relationship with Canada. Mm-hmm. Canada is a member of the Five Eyes. That is a collaborative intelligence relationship among the U.S., Canada, U.K., Australia, New Zealand. If we don't share intelligence, I certainly worry that the U.S. mainland is very vulnerable because we are completely adjacent to Canada, and some of the threats we can think about, let's imagine coming from Russia, China, et cetera, could easily cross the Canadian mainland into the U.S. mainland. So we need to know what's happening. We have the Northern Command, which is structured to think about the two countries as contiguous, not one country, but contiguous in land space. And so I think it is extremely short-sighted to imagine that we're going to have a total rupture.
1: You have a huge and diverse country, and obviously there is not one American strain of thought. But how do you think regular Americans are thinking about Canada right now?
0: I think they're fine with Canada right now. I think most of them aren't thinking about it. But I would bet that elected officials who are up for re-election this year, the ones whose states are contiguous with Canada, especially the ones that make cars, cross-border manufacturing is the way we make most of the cars, or many of the cars manufactured in the U.S., would be furious about this and not want this rupture. And that's regardless of party, because there's a huge number of jobs involved in all this. And so I just for the life of me think that this set of positions by the current administration is extremely short-sighted and short changes what the U.S. gets out of being best friends with Canada.
1: Do you have any sense as to what the motivation is? I think a lot of people in this country are trying to figure this as well. We have been neighbors and close friends, to your point, for a very long time. And the president has picked fights with any number of nations around the world, but seems to have singled out Canada quite a bit. What is going on? What is this about, do you think?
0: Well, to my surprise, he who campaigned on this theory of America first, which I took to mean a more or less isolationist agenda, started out by saying, we need Panama, we need Canada, we need Greenland, we need this, that, and what. I guess we need to regime change in Venezuela, which we have not accomplished. We need regime change in Cuba. All of these things, contrary to what was his initial claim of his beliefs. And I remember seeing a map somewhere of the U.S. flag across basically the whole Western hemisphere. Mm-hmm. And I don't know where it comes from. And it doesn't make any sense to me. And Canada, of course, is not the 51st state and should not be. That's insulting to Canada. And Greenland should not be part of the United States. It's part of Denmark, a member of NATO, and we are members of NATO, and we must respect each other's sovereignty.
1: There are a lot of people who worry about the 51st state. It wasn't just rhetoric, that we have fresh water, we have minerals, we have resources. And when the U.S. president says, you know, we need those and we can turn Canada into the 51st state, there are a lot of Canadians who took that very seriously. Did you?
0: I felt the impact of it, not just on Canadians, but Americans like me. Do I think it will happen? No. Was I surprised that he kept it up for a while? Yes. He hasn't talked about it in a while. I don't think it's his top target. Most people think Greenland still is. Mm. And again, there is no reason to pick a fight with Greenland, and it will fight back. And Europe is offended by this too.
1: Mm. What sort of leverage do you think Canada holds right now in trying to convince the Trump administration to make a deal on trade? We heard his deputy trade representative, Rick Switzer, talking about political malpractice when it comes to our prime minister. What cards do we hold, do you think, in this country?
0: His comment was about immature behavior. I'll just leave that. What cards? You have lots of cards. And you're using them adroitly. And I think your prime minister is using them adroitly. You can trade with others. You can trade with Europe. You can trade with Asia. He's traveling the world. You can't, it seems to me, rebuild a world structure where the U.S. is no longer the indispensable partner. I'm not recommending that. I want the U.S. to be the indispensable partner. But I do remember when Madeleine Albright, a dear friend of mine who was our Secretary of State and held other senior roles, would say that, I would say, no, Madeleine, we're not the indispensable country. We're the indispensable partner. And I think we throw away or offend partners and allies at our peril. And one of the things this the Commission on National Defense Strategy that I chaired recommended was that the U.S. needs to use all elements of national power. That is obviously hard power, plus connections between what we're producing there and our technology base, which Ukraine proves is essential to win the next wars, plus connections to our soft power. That's our diplomacy and our various kinds of aid program, plus our connections to partners and allies. And that's all elements of national power. And that's how the U.S. Will remain strong for the future. Shortchanging partners and allies is, to me, a lose-lose situation.
1: Can I just ask you about one of those cards that it seems like we hold? You mentioned California wine. There's a lot of great, you know, Chardonnay and Pinot Noir that comes out of California, and you will not find it on many of the liquor store shelves across this country. And that seems to have irritated, and worse, many American officials, including the U.S. ambassador to Canada. Why do you think that issue has hit hard?
0: Well, I'm pleased to hear that Pete Hoekstra, who happens to have been a friend of mine in Congress, he was the chair of the Intel Committee for a while when I was ranking member, is worried about California wine. So far as I know, he's not from California. But it is something that all Americans are proud of, that we produce great wine, as does France. And I think it's painful to see what's happening. You know, I don't blame Canada. I'm worried that the next step could be, as I mentioned, cross-border manufacturing for cars, which will be extremely painful. I gather that at least for the moment, we're actually doing well with oil and gas pipelines. I remember being opposed to some of them as a member of Congress, full disclosure. But I also think that in the current situation, it is very important that we make sure that both countries have adequate fuel.
1: Let me just ask you a few things about security. You raised this earlier, and national security. How much does the United States really need Canada when it comes to national security?
0: Big time. We manufacture some defense assets together, like the F-35. As I mentioned, Northern Command is a structure across Canada to protect both countries. It's based in the United States. The new threats from the Arctic, which now has an ocean, who knew, because of climate change, which is a thing. You can't say it's phony. The threats from the Arctic, there are also opportunities from the Arctic, but the threats to our borders are shared threats. And, oh, by the way, the Canadian-U.S. border has in the past been not the way the Mexican-U.S. border was, but a source of some bad stuff and bad people coming into the U.S.
1: You mentioned the F-35, and Mark Carney is still trying to figure out whether Canada will go ahead with the purchase of the F-35 fighter jets from the U.S. The U.S. ambassador to Canada has said that if Canada backs out of that deal, it could put the NORAD partnership at risk. Why should Canadians trust the United States and go ahead with that deal?
0: Well, I'm not surprised that he's saying that. I think it would be really dangerous to end the NORAD partnership. I also think that as someone who represented the Aerospace Center of California, that shared interest in U.S. aerospace products and Canadian aerospace products is in our mutual national security interest. And our defense industrial base is in the U.S. is anemic at the moment. And we have used up a lot of what our stockpiles are in Iran, which I think is a misguided venture for the United States. And we need Canada and Canadian innovation and Canadian manufacture to shore up both U.S. and Canadian stockpiles.
1: But I guess why should Canada trust the United States?
0: Well, okay, fair. You asked me that. Short term? Question mark. Longer term, I hope we will trust each other more. Our relationship as best friends has always been based on trust. And why should any country trust the U.S. at the moment? And we see that the trust is receding. And we see not only Canada, but other countries which relied on the U.S. looking for additional partners. And that's my point about the U.S. sadly losing its ability to be a leader for good in the world.
1: Let me ask you just finally this. We will be neighbors forever because of geography, but how long do you think it will take to rebuild that trust between Canada and the United States on a political level, but also on a very personal level for Canadians and Americans?
0: Well, I think the reflexes are still there. This second century commission is going to do everything we can to help rebuild. We will report in 2027. That's not so long from now. And there still is a huge amount of affection between our countries. I think the average American, as I said, is surely not mad at Canada and isn't even noticing what's going on. That's unfortunate. Mm. But I think that restoring this relationship will be easier, I hope, and restoring some of the other relationships that are frayed because of some of the policies of this administration. We need the world. America needs the world. America has helped shape this world. It is a world where, as far as I'm concerned, our strongest weapon is our values, or was our values. And it breaks my heart to think that we're squandering our strongest weapon.
1: I hope we have the chance to talk again. In the meantime, I'm really glad to have the opportunity to speak with you this morning. Thank you very much.
0: Thank you. Thank you very much.
1: Jane Harman is co-chair of the Commission for the Second Century of Canada-U.S. Relations. She's a former 9-term congresswoman from California, former top Democrat on the House Intelligence Committee.

0: This is The Current. My name is Matt Galloway.
1: We're ready for you, Tempo. 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
0: It is an exciting day to be a basketball fan in this country. Tonight, the Toronto Tempo makes history, kicking off their inaugural season, Canada's first ever WNBA team, facing off against the Washington Mystics in Toronto. Savannah Hamilton is a freelance sports journalist covering the WNBA, host of the women's sports podcast Cinderella Stories. Savannah, good morning.
8: Good morning.
0: Are you ready for tonight?
8: Oh, I'm absolutely pumped. I mean, I could barely even sleep last night. I felt like a kid. Like the night before Christmas, basically.
0: Tell me what it's taken for the team to get to this moment. It's been a sprint to build something from nothing, right?
8: Yeah. Oh my gosh. It has taken so much for, you know, so many people in the organization, and even before the Toronto Tempo even was officially announced, just to like garner interest in understanding like the real market potential and the work that WNBA Canada has done to like get the preseason games going across the nation from Toronto to Edmonton to Vancouver last year. It took a full and then some. And more importantly, it took a lot of belief in women's sports, that it could be a sustainable product in this country.
0: Was that belief always there, do you think?
8: I think it was. I think it truly, truly was. I just think that there's been a lot of barriers and a lot of naysayers, if you will, against women's sports. People who didn't want to put the time or investment or see it as a viable product, which didn't really make sense to me, because I remember, you know, being in university, having a quote unquote class discussion about if the WNBA was a bad product or if it was marketed poorly. And that was literally a conversation that was led by, you know, a professor in the class. And I took journalism. And I always said that, no, you guys, it didn't have the chance to succeed, at least in Canada at the time, because it was never even on TV. So how could a audience know how to resonate with a product that they've never seen before? So put it on TV first and foremost, and then we can even talk about the marketing element afterwards. And guess what? After about a couple of years later, maybe like 2020, I started seeing it more and more and more on TV. It started getting picked up. And then there's, like I said, there's lots of change makers. You know, even myself, I decided to pitch a show on NBA TV Canada, Swish, inside the WNBA for 4 seasons. It ran to talk about what this product looked like and also just champion who these women even are. And so you got to gain the interest. And so there's the belief grew with time for sure.
0: One of those great stories, and one of those women that will be playing for the Tempo is Kia Nurse, coming home to play in Toronto. You know her because you used to play with her, right?
8: Yes, actually. So we grew up playing against each other. We saw each other many times in the Ontario basketball circles between high school and rep basketball. So I've had a front row seat to seeing her development and success, and it's been awesome.
0: What does it mean for her to be on this team as it starts its journey in the WNBA?
8: Yeah, it means a lot to her. I know that, you know, I've spoken to her, you know, through the media scrums and at media day. And she said that it wasn't necessarily a given process either. Like, you know, I think a lot of people, you know, they hear her name and they think like 100% women, the face of women's basketball in Canada. And she'll be the first one to tell you that she stands on the backs of many, many, many, or I should say the shoulders, sorry, of many, many giants in Canada. But yeah, she's

Coming up, I mean, you might know the type. Josh was a big theater kid. His dream was to star in Sweeney Todd on Broadway. Anyone would say that to you, you'd be like, all right, kid, you know, good luck. He got to do it on Broadway. Josh Groban is going to tell you that story of how that feels after this on Q.

0: It's 10:30, Misty and 7. This is a news update from CBC PEI. Good morning, I'm Jackie Sharkey. Private long-term and community care homes can now access funding to help keep people cool throughout the year. The provincial and federal governments announced a $3.9 million program to provide cooling equipment. The health minister says the money will help purchase heat pumps, fans, or other devices, and facilities can apply for up to $2,000 per bed in their home. The end of the PEI Alliance for Mental Health and Wellbeing has some other PEI nonprofits concerned. The Alliance was created in 2021 to distribute roughly $2 million a year to nonprofits for mental health-based projects. That money is now gone, as are the 11 jobs of the staff who worked at the Alliance. Now, the Environment Canada forecast for PEI. Fog patches clearing through this morning, a mix of sun and cloud today. Small chance of showers this afternoon with northwest winds 20 gusting to 40 kilometers an hour and a high of 9. For tonight, partly cloudy, northwest winds 20 gusting to 40 kilometers an hour, a low of 3. Saturday, clearing through the morning, a high of 15. Saturday night, periods of rain, a low of 6. And Sunday, rain, windy, a high of 13. And that's your news from CBC PEI. I'm Jackie Sharkey.
1: I'm John Power. You're listening to Q. You're in the middle of my conversation with the singer Josh Groban, and what a singer. Just the acclaimed vocalist, nominated for a ton of Grammy Awards, sang at the Oscars a bunch of times, but including this year, has platinum-selling albums under his belt. We've been talking about his new album, Cinematic, where he takes on some iconic songs from some iconic films. And yeah, Josh loves movies. But Josh, at his heart, and you might know the type, is a theater kid, like a musical theater kid. Now, if musicals aren't your thing, the stuff that Josh was into is a little bit darker, a little bit more cerebral. The work of the late Stephen Sondheim, who did works like Into the Woods, Sunday in the Park with George, and most famously, maybe, Sweeney Todd, a very murderous role that Josh had dreamt about taking on since he was just a little kid. Who gets to actually live out their childhood dreams? Well, Josh Groban. In 2023, he got the chance to be Sweeney Todd on Broadway. So I asked him what that feels like when you dream of something when you're like a tiny child, and then one day you're on stage and you are living out that childhood dream. That's where our conversation picks up.
2: A

0: I heard you were first part of that musical at something called the Interlochen Arts Camp.
1: That's right. Yes.
0: And the line I heard you say is, I played Broom Sweep 3 or something.
1: Yeah, or something. It was kind of an ambiguous costume. I think they did put a broom in my hand at one point, but, you know, I was in the ensemble. That's basically a fancy way of saying I was in the ensemble. And what an ensemble. Some of the best ensemble parts ever written were for Sweeney Todd.
0: This tells me that you loved it from a young age,
1: yeah,
0: then.
1: Yeah, I did. As a musical theater lover growing up, there was a very specific slice of musical theater that I connected with, and it was this very cerebral, kind of dark, as a young kind of angsty middle schooler, Sondheim was doing it for me. It's a Sunday in the Park with George, Sweeney Todd.
0: I don't think I have enough knowledge to know the difference between Sondheim's, like, the tone or the grown-upness.
1: He took on a lot of very mature themes, and he really challenged the audience with the way that he composed, and his chord structures and the melodies were not, like, I would say, hummable. They're not the kind of ditties that you walk out of the theater whistling. They're way more rooted in contemporary classical and really commands your attention, but they make you feel. If you're a Sondheim fan, and look, everybody's got their different preferences.
0: Sure, sure, sure, yeah, yeah.
1: But if you love Sondheim, you're
0: better than everybody else.
1: I'm going to say that. But, I did. I mean, I named my dog Sweeney when I was, 20.
0: What is the experience like of being the dog who caught the car? Like, what is the experience like of growing up in love with Sweeney Todd and Sondheim and then getting the gig?
1: It's a lightning in a bottle moment. The fact that, again, talk about the why when you're doing a revival, is it ready to be revived? Would people be ready for it as a revival? And we realized that even though it had been revived a couple of times since the original in 1979, it hadn't been done with the full Jonathan Tunick orchestrations, full orchestra, written as written from the very beginning. And so we had our why. And I approached Sondheim and we kind of talked to him about it. And I wanted to make sure that he had the full green light for me to play the role before we went into it. And
0: luckily, you must have been so nervous to talk to him. You must have been.
1: Well, I met him through when I did my first Broadway show. He wrote me a letter to Stage Door, and he'd seen me sing some of his songs on a PBS special. And he wrote me a letter complimenting those songs, which was like the greatest thing that I could have ever gotten. I have it framed in my house. And we became friends after that. I wrote him back and thanked him for the kind words. And, we kind of became pen pals after that, which was not unusual, I learned after he passed, which is that he was really an avid letter writer. He wrote letters to a lot of performers and people in the business. And I was so lucky that I knew him well enough at that point to get his blessing to do it. And then he passed away the day before our first music rehearsal. And
0: oh, my God, really?
1: So we had to go from feeling like we would have him in the room to guide us through this thing we wanted to get so right, to him suddenly becoming in the same category as a Gershwin or a Shakespeare, and all of a sudden we have to now turn to the work. We have to turn to the page. What is it he would want here? And that was a shift that we then felt, not only do we want to handle this piece with the best possible intentions, but we now also want to honor the man as well, and we were so happy that it was so well received.
0: It strikes me also that we were talking about this I was talking to a couple of people today who were telling me the only reason they know Sweeney Todd is because of the version in the American version of The Office.
1: Oh, television show. Which is, by the way, one of the great versions of Sweeney Todd, I would say.
0: Ed Helms and his community theater production.
1: Yeah.
2: The Demon Barber of Fleet Street.
3: Did you write this?
4: No.
3: Who did?
4: Stephen Sondheim.
3: Who is he?
5: Swing your razor wide, Sweeney.
0: Yeah. And then I just realized you end up in the show not that long after.
1: And then I play his brother in the show. And then I wind up going on to play Sweeney Todd, which is so right for the character I played on The Office. It's just typical
0: one-upping
1: that Walter Jr. would eventually, again, one-up Andy. That was definitely life imitating art in the coolest way.
0: I want to watch this clip of you at the Oscars. It was excellent.
1: Okay,
0: watch
1: this.
6: His Oscar win has been fated, my God. He is the greatest. Just check.

0: That is Josh Groban at the 98th Academy Awards last month presenting a fake award. Yeah. Well, Conan O'Brien essentially is saying, keep it light, keep it humble in your speech, and then does this incredible, overwhelming, and he comes up and he brings you out to sing to him.
1: That's right.
0: How did that come together?
1: Well, a hawk named Cicero brings him his Oscar.
0: And Cicero Cicero,
1: this janky stuffed bird on a string, you know. And by the way, every rehearsal, that you know, when it went live, that's the fastest the bird ever flew. During the rehearsals, it was just like,
0: he has to say it twice. It's like, bring me Cicero.
1: Yeah, Cicero, eh?
0: Cicero.
1: Come on now, Cicero. Oh, yeah.
0: And then it goes below him and just, he has to pick it up.
1: Yeah. You know, Conan to me is like a Carson. Like growing up, I'd come home from school and I'd watch Conan. You know, he was such, his humor, like bringing his oddball, weird, like really going there humor to late night was hugely influential on my sense of humor, you know. And so, you know, I jumped at the opportunity.
0: Did he call you?
1: Yeah, I got a note. I was on tour in Australia and they said, you know, want to do a Zoom with Conan? And I said, yeah, whatever it is, I'm in. And he walked me through. They had this whole thing written and he's, you know, I'm seeing this Zoom of an office room, you know, boardroom, and he's doing the thing in the boardroom and I'm going to jump up and I'm going to do this. And I knew I would be singing the song. I didn't know that the set, they would make it, I mean, really, they went for it. They put the whole budget of the Oscars right into that moment. They built a mountain. They put me in that costume. And, you know, I thought, okay, I'm wearing this. I'm walking out there and I'm looking out on all my heroes and I'm thinking, this is either going to be one of your nightmares from elementary school where you're dressed like whatever in front of all your heroes, or it's going to go well and it'll be kind of fun. It was so fun. I wasn't nervous because I knew how silly it was. You know, if I had to sing the In Memoriam or something, I'd be really nervous. This was just so silly that I just decided to have fun with it.
0: I don't even know if I have a question, but like you mentioned, you know, Conan really influenced the things that I'm interested in kind of my style of comedy.
1: Yeah.
0: I think for people who only know your records, and I kind of know you from music, but also kind of from the internet.
1: Yeah.
0: And like your roles and playing against type. And then like, I didn't even know about the Glee thing. Zoe out there was telling me about the Glee role today.
1: Absolutely.
0: Like playing against type on the Glee.
1: Totally.
0: Though she didn't know you were playing against type.
1: Well, yeah. Well, that's the thing is that now there's a whole generation of people who think I was just a character on Glee.
0: He was real, but he was very mean to those people on Glee. And I was like, yeah, no, I don't think that was... I don't think that was real. She did know that was real.
1: I said yes.
0: Is this fun for you, though? You know, like...
1: It's so fun. Yeah.
0: Is it playing against type a little bit? Yeah. Or, like, doing...
1: Because it was kind of a... You know, for me, it was a chance to kind of let off some steam from, a very controlled marketing campaign for the first 5-10 years of my career. It was... Because the music was very much in a very specific category of style... I had to, like, there was a time in the music industry where it was like, you have to eat, breathe, live that brand. You know, you have to be the serious guy and don't break that character or you might ruin the mystique and all that stuff. And deep down, I just wanted to be silly and I wanted to be, you know, just a dude in my early 20s. And the music was so mature. And that is a part of my brain. I loved every bit of recording it, but there was always this really weird humor side of me that I didn't feel got to be flexed. And so when I started to become friends with so many funny people and I got to know that world and they kept asking me, hey, we got a funny thing. Sometimes it was you playing yourself. Sometimes it was a character like in The Office. I always said yes, because that was my way of kind of allowing my younger self high-fiving to say, okay, you can hang here and we can, you know, I always want to make light of myself if I can possibly do it. You know, I take my music very seriously, but I don't take myself seriously at all. And so I have now, when I look at the track record of all the shows I've been able to be part of, it's all my favorite shows. So I feel like I lucked out on the asks that I got and very grateful that they gave me a chance to be funny.
0: Last thing, what's with all the Canadians? I was just thinking, like, your big breakout was the performance with Celine Dion.
1: Yeah.
0: Canadian.
1: Yep.
0: How great is it that she's back? Hey?
1: Oh my God, the best. I can't wait to see that show.
0: You were put on there by David Foster, Canadian.
1: Great Canadian.
0: This record produced by...
1: Greg Wells, great Canadian.
0: Great Canadian. What's going on?
1: I think what's going on is something you know very well, which is that all the best talent comes out of this country.
0: Come on.
1: Yeah, so, you know, you just throw a stone and you
0: rehearsed the line
1: Canadian.
0: Well and delivered it. I appreciate it.
1: Take me with you.
0: There's a lot of Canadians in there, Josh.
1: A lot of Canadians, yeah. And, well, I mean, it's just such a rich... incredible influence on the music world. And, you know, obviously you love singing in this country. You have such an incredible history with great singing and storytelling through singing and the importance of that. And so I think it's no surprise that, you know, what I like to do vocally is something that has always been supported in this country since the beginning. And so very, very, very lucky. And I'm very grateful to Canada and to the great Canadians in my life for helping me out.

Josh Groban with his version of Stand By Me. Such a joy to have him in the studio. If you go look at the video of our conversation, go to YouTube, search for Q with Tom Power. I don't know if this is interesting, but for whatever reason, we were dressed exactly alike. We did not plan it. You can also find the photos on our Instagram at CBCQ. Josh's new album, Cinematic, is out now.

0: I'm Tom Power. You're listening to Q. Here's a question for you. Do you feel like these days there's some like invisible force trying to make you better? I mean, like an ad that shows up on your phone saying, hey, maybe you should think about losing some weight. Or an influencer showing up on your feed and he's doing ice cold plunges and saying, you need to do that to maximize your heart potential. Or an ad for a smartwatch or other kind of bio tracker that starts to make you think that you're not getting enough sleep to the point that you're worrying about it so much that you stop sleeping. If you're feeling any of those pressures, let me introduce you to the band Dumb Crush. With the witches in the dark. Witches in the dark. So that right there is the song Witches in the Dark from the Toronto band Dumb Crush. This is a band that hasn't been together for that long, but they've already picked up a lot of steam at big shows, big tours, pretty dedicated fan base. But back to what I was saying, Dumb Crush just put out a really interesting new song. It's called Had It. And it's about the pressures of hustle culture to be constantly online, to say the right things, to look the right way, to be successful, to be attractive, to max out your potential. Owen Hooper, who plays bass and sings in the band, came into our studio not that long ago to talk about the song. So I wanted to know, how do you even start writing a song about this stuff?
1: I always write these songs as if it's like a character, you know? And it's a very like thinly veiled sort of like, it's just me, obviously. It's just like my life, but I don't really feel comfortable talking about my exact experiences. So I just put something else out there so that I can kind of say something more interesting. But with this song, it's sort of a two-pronged thing. It's like, one, we all kind of have this burnout and this feeling that, I don't know what's going on, but we feel like we're not, or we feel like there is more to life than we have. Like there's something unattainable, regardless of what we're doing. Like we could have done better in life. There's always something that we, I don't know, there's a better car, there's a better career, there's a number one song. And yeah, I think that's like a universal feeling. But this song's also trying to explore the fact that being caught up in that feeling kind of blinds you to the reality of what you're doing right now and how amazing, you know, your life probably is. It's probably not as bad as you think because you're just so focused on, you know, trying to be the person that you think you're supposed to be.
0: What does your algorithm look like that makes you feel that way?
1: I don't know. I mean, I think the algorithms are really, really good at finding out who you are and then finding somebody that's just a bit better than you and shoving them at you every single day.
0: What do you mind if I ask what that looks like? I mean, I can tell if it's any, if it's useful, I can tell you mine. Like,
1: yes, please.
0: As someone who, you're right. It does feel like a bit of a disclosure to admit this stuff.
1: Yeah.
0: Like as someone who meditates and tries to be present, this is very ironic, tries to be present a lot. I will see Instagram reels or TikToks about how present I should be.
1: Yeah.
0: And people who, you know, I don't even have a phone and I, you know, I have a dumb phone or, you know, and I'm like, oh yeah, I should be more like that.
1: Yeah.
0: And also just as a dude, I think these days there's a lot of like expectations around like, I don't know, like ice baths or like how to be as healthy or eat more protein or like,
1: yeah.
0: I'm not eating enough avocado. Like that's as a man right now on the internet, that's a lot of mine. Like essentially I'm not the most optimized version of myself.
1: 100%. I mean, I think I'm very lucky. Well, I don't know. I guess, again, I do think that it really comes down to it knowing what your interests are and your weak points are and just really nailing them. Like, I don't really get a lot of ice bath stuff. I do get a lot of other musicians that are doing better than me.
0: Yeah.
1: And just seeing that all the time. And also, oh, they're also younger than you now. And they're, and oh, they're really handsome. And, yeah. You know, they have really cool looking friends.
0: Yeah.
1: And it's like, you know, these things, they're kind of all arbitrary and they don't really actually impact me as a person. It's not even like, at least with an ice bath, maybe there is like some health benefits to doing that, but the kind of music content that I consume isn't like, here's how to write a song. It's like, look at this person that did something that's cooler than what you're doing right now.
0: Yeah, for me, it's like, look at these people who are living a healthier, more present, joyful life than you are right now. You know what I mean? And really, I just feel that way when I put my phone away. So you sit down and write the song and what comes out? What are you looking at exploring here?
1: Yeah, it's really, well, with our songwriting too as a group, we do everything live off the floor and the lyrics kind of just come in the moment. It's mostly,
0: really?
1: Yeah, it's mostly improvisational. And a lot of it is sort of like, I'll say pretty strange phrases and then I really like the way they sound. And then it's kind of a strange, like, it comes to a head where it's like, is this actually this profound subliminal thing that I've been thinking in the back of my head? Or am I, after writing some of these lyrics, just finding a way to make it feel like that, you know? So it's like, I do think that they're like the emotional context of what I was trying to say in this song comes across right away in the sense that I'm just screaming at the very beginning, like, I want to speak. Like, I, you know, like it's right there. And that was the first thing when we were writing this, just we played a chord that comes out. But yeah, some of the lyrics are a little bit more, you know, abstract. And I like to think that that's just my brain telling me this is a more obscured and interesting way to say something. I think in the bridge, it's like always running around. Why can't I break my feet?

0: to me, I feel like that's just saying, like, it would be great. I know that I can't stop because I'm on this treadmill of just absolutely freaking out about wanting to be a better person, a more important person, somebody that I'm not right now. And I feel like the only way that I can free myself from that is if I actually break down and have to give up.
1: If I break down and have to give up.
0: Yeah.
1: Like if I just remove myself from any expectations
0: yeah.
1: around getting better. As a person?
0: Yeah, like I imagine like an athlete, like a soccer player that has a career-ending injury.
1: There's some relief there probably.
0: Yeah, as much as it's probably like the worst thing mm-hmm. ever. I feel like, you know, Jack Johnson went on to have a great career in music after his main passion. Mm-hmm. I don't really know where I'm going with that tangent, but essentially I do think that it's just one of those things where I don't know if I have the willpower to get off the train without some greater force kind of stopping me.
1: So do you mind if I ask how old you are?
0: I'm 31.
1: So how do young bands handle this now? Like essentially, like what do you do? Like how sure. do you handle being online, being in a band, having all these expectations on you? But also like we had the good kid guys in yesterday.
0: They're great.
1: And other buddies of yours.
0: Yeah.
1: This is a band that uses the internet to build a community, to find followers, to find listeners. They have used it effectively. And the other edge of that sword is that it can be really harmful for you. How are you guys doing with it? What's your practices like? What do you, you know?
0: Well, I mean, it really does kind of come back to why can't I break my feet? I mean, the reality is we're here promoting this song and 99% of that is like, if not directly us on TikTok or some platform, just trying to scrape together some sort of tangible algorithm-based like movement. It's something like Spotify where it's just like you send it out and you cross your fingers and you hope that it works out. One thing that we've kind of noticed because it just feels so out of our control is we've just really tried to cultivate like real physical fan base. And that for us is like, you know, all about the live show. It's a three-piece. Like we really, really kind of make sure that whatever we do, recording, writing, anything, it translates pretty much directly into a live setting because that's kind of really where we want the music to exist. And it's the only part of it that we feel like we have 100% control over.
1: That's the most beautiful thing I've heard all day, man. you're giving me a lot of hope, I gotta tell you. You're making me feel pretty good, even though, I mean, the song does too. The song, while being about the sort of dystopian world that we're in, also about maybe the way out or to have some hope in there?
0: I mean, yeah, it's not a new thing to say turn your phone off and don't turn your phone off when you're listening to this or to our song, but it is nice to take a break and everyone should try to do it more often.
1: Nice to meet you. Thanks for coming in.
0: Great to meet you too, Tom.
1: Do you want to introduce the song, say, hey, I'm of the band, and then here's our song called, all that stuff?
0: Perfect. Hey, what's up? I'm Owen Hooper from Dumb Crush, and here's our song, Had It.

That is the song Had It from the band Dumb Crush. Before that, you heard my conversation with Owen Hooper, who sings lead vocals and plays bass in the band. And that is it for Q today. Q this week was produced by, as always, the best team in radio and podcasting: Simi Bassi, Ben Edwards, Vanessa Nigro, Corey Najawan, Adriel Smiley, Catherine Stockhausen, and Caitlin Swan. Our digital team is Amelia Ekbal, Vivian Rashad, March Mercanti, and Nathan Chizen. Our production assistant is Zoe Morris. Sam Hashimi is our engineer, with help from Emily Kiervasio. Our director is Deanne Eros. Our senior producer is Matthew Murphy. Beza Seifa is our executive producer. And shout out to our good friend Mitch Pollack, producer extraordinaire, listening from home. My name is Tom Power. We'll see you soon. Later on.

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6: You got three shows right now talking about masculinity in really interesting ways. There's Lord of the Flies, there's Half Man from Richard Gadd, the baby reindeer creator, also the surprise drop episode from The Bear. You'll hear how all three shows are tackling vulnerability and violence in men.
7: This is CBC News. It's misty and 8 degrees in Charlottetown. Good morning, I'm Jackie Sharkey. Unemployment edged upwards in April, Stats Canada saying it was at 6.9%, and that is because more people are looking for work. Peter Armstrong breaks down the numbers.
8: This report paints a picture of an economy that most Canadians are living and experiencing. It's weak. It's overly focused on the public sector. It, 18,000 jobs lost isn't a huge number, but it's the trend here. We've seen since the beginning of this year, just in 4 months, the Canadian economy has shed 112,000 jobs. If you look back over the last 12 months, a full calendar year, the Canadian economy has only added 67,000 jobs. And what's worse, full-time employment here fell by 47,000 jobs last month. Those losses offset by a 29,000 gain in part-time employment. That's not exactly the exchange you'd be looking to make. It's rough out there. The economy is struggling to find its feet, and that's showing up in the data, whether that's GDP or job growth, as we're seeing today. Peter Armstrong, CBC News, Toronto.
7: Contact tracing continues today as health officials here in Canada and internationally try to locate people who may have been exposed to hantavirus on a cruise ship. The particular strain of the virus involved in the outbreak appears to be transmissible between humans. Dr. Lisa Barrett is an infectious disease specialist at Dalhousie University. She says the version of the virus that is known to be in Canada is not believed to spread from person to person, and it is less common in PEI. But it is still important, she says, to take precautions like wearing a mask and getting any mouse droppings wet before cleaning up.
9: It can be found in burns, cottages, where mouse droppings can be found. So make sure you know how to prevent this. No vaccine, no specific treatment. So prevention is the key, and knowing how to safely clean up droppings in the spring as you're going out to open your barn or house or cottage is really important.
7: The World Health Organization said Thursday that the risk of hantavirus remains low to the general public. A new online collection of scholarly works about L.M. Montgomery highlights the author's writing on mental health. The L.M. Montgomery Institute at UPEI just published the collection to coincide with Canadian Mental Health Week. In recent years, there has been more attention and scholarship around Montgomery's mental health. Rita Bode is one of the scholars who put this new collection together. She says Montgomery's writings emphasize the importance of community in the face of struggle.
10: One of the pieces, in fact, of the pieces in the collection talked specifically to this, how difficult it was sometimes for women in her time to be able to share, their trials and tribulations, with their own community. So that was a really important part, I think, of her contribution.
7: The collection features 8 pieces that explore the ongoing impact of Montgomery's writing. You can find the new collection online at the Journal of LM Montgomery Studies. And Ski Martuk near Windsor, Nova Scotia is saving its snow for next year. The reason? So it can open runs earlier in the season. Mikael Redder is the owner and CEO of Snow Support, the company tasked with snow harvesting. He explains how the process works.
11: If you have enough of snow at the end of the season, so you just push the snow onto the pile and make big pile as you can. And then it's the principle is just self-cooling. by himself the snow, and it will stay during the summer. And you can use the snow from the other season, and you can guarantee for the opening for the customers.
7: Ritter says his company will use a specialized tarp as part of the process. It's the same sort of tarp used in Europe to protect shrinking alpine glaciers. And now the Environment Canada forecast for CBC PEI. Fog patches clearing through this morning, then a mix of sun and cloud today, a small chance of showers this afternoon, northwest winds 20 gusting to 40 kilometers an hour, and a high of 9. For tonight, partly cloudy skies, northwest winds 20 gusting to 40 kilometers an hour, and a low of 3. For Saturday, clearing through the morning, a high of 15. Saturday night, periods of rain and a low of 6. And for Sunday, rain, windy, a high of 13. And that's the news from CBC Prince Edward Island. Your next news is at 11:30 or anytime at cbc.ca/PEI. I'm Jackie Sharkey.
6: I always appreciate it when you get a number of TV shows always all trying to work through the same theme. And right now you've got 3 new shows trying to deal with modern masculinity. You got Half Man from Richard Gadd, the creator of Baby Reindeer. You got a surprise prequel episode of The Bear and a brand new adaptation of Lord of the Flies. I'm Alameen Abdul-Mahmoud, and this is Commotion. Hannah Flint is back with us. Jackson Weaver is next to me in studio. And Ben Perkert is with us here for the first time. Hello to all of you.
12: Hello, hello.
6: Welcome to the show.
13: Hey there.
6: It's nice to have you here. Jackson, I'm going to start with you, pal. We're going to start with Half Man, which is a very stressful show for me to talk about. Among the things we're going to talk about is probably the most brutal and kind of clear-cut portrait of maybe toxic masculinity. But do you want to just talk a little bit about what the show is briefly?
12: I love how this is the most brutal when later we're talking about like children marooned and murdering each other on an island. But I mean, I don't
6: Touché?
12: Even deny it.
6: Touché?
12: No.
6: Good point. Yes. Yeah.
12: Fair point. So this is, as you mentioned, it's from the Baby Reindeer creator, Richard Gadd. Now he, instead of focusing on a real life direct story, this is more an extrapolation on a theme. We follow Niall, most of the first episodes where he's a young teenager and he is closeted and he is not really sure of his own masculinity. He feels ostracized. His mother is gay and he is not really handling that very well. His mother's partner has a son who is a very different type. He is violent. He is boisterous. He is self-asserting. He moves into their house. That starts off a very kind of difficult, scary relationship, although through a bunch of different situations, Niall ends up helping him out. They kind of have this testy but fraternal bond. And as that is going on, we keep jumping into the future. Years in the future, something horrible has happened between these two. There's a wedding coming up. Niall's about to get married and Ruben is headed there.
6: Yeah.
12: Something is about to kick off. And as the show progresses, we figure out what exactly between these two who have this very powder keg-like relationship, what made it set off and what made something horrible happen.
6: It's uneasy. It's an uneasy watch every time you sort of like lay your eyes, particularly on Richard Gadd as adult Ruben in this show. Mm-hmm. I got so used to him in Baby Reindeer, and I was like, oh, he seems like a lovely man trying to work through some things. Yeah. Not so in this. Okay, Richard Gadd said that at its core, Half Man is about two men who aren't brave enough to say I love you to each other. I want you guys to hear this clip. It's Richard Gadd who, and then Jamie Bell, the actor who plays Niall, and they're talking about their hopes for the show.
14: And I kept thinking, wouldn't it be interesting to do a sort of exploration of masculinity and how difficult a lot of men find it to emote and express their feeling.
15: You love me?
16: Oh,
15: just answer the question.
16: Of course I do. You're my,
15: No. No caveats. Stick with the emotion.
16: Hopefully what the show can do is not point fingers directly at men, but people can go, I'm a bit like Niall, and I'm also a bit like Ruben.
6: Ben, you wrote a novel called The Men Can't Be Saved, and you spent a lot of time thinking about the darker sides of masculinity. I'm just curious, as I was saying, like Half Man, incredibly difficult watch, but why is it worth spending time with?
13: Oh, I think that, you know, to back up for a second, like it's while it's absolutely a bracing watch, it's exciting and long overdue, I think, to see these kinds of narratives breaking through into the mainstream. Like we need... even if they're painful to watch, we need to see characters like Ruben on screen just to understand that these people exist, right? And so I think it's important in large measure because for the last 10 years, it feels to me like we've really, as a society, reckoned with the damage that men can do, whether that's electorally or politically, or whether that's in their own private lives, and whether it's looking at Me Too and the ramifications. And now it feels to me like there's also this other important step of like peeling back the layers and understanding what is it about the male psyche, not to generalize, but what is going on in there, right? Like what's that room that we've been maybe afraid to open, both out of a kind of empathy, but also out of necessity. And so I think a show like this, and particularly a character like Ruben, who is so toxic, but also so charismatic, he may be to some extent like hyperbolic in his depiction, but we all know Ruben type characters. It was part of what made me want to write my novel, was just interrogating what is it about these people where you can't look away and yet you're cringing the whole time.
6: So you're actually saying like there's something productive actually about the fact that we're spending so much time with the camera on a character like Ruben to get a little bit closer to that kind of character. Because I think you're right, we have been flinching a little bit from sort of that deeply depicting that kind of psyche. What do you think this show adds to the conversation about why certain men can't be saved?
13: Well, I mean, part of why I picked the title for my book, The Men Can't Be Saved, is it's not that I don't think, you know, men are redeemable or something like that. I think that sometimes there's a passivity, right? Like the men can't be saved is in the passive voice. But men can certainly save themselves. Like anyone can save themselves. And so if we wait for some solution to come down from on high, I don't see that working. But even Ruben, right? I mean, it's terrifying. The scenes with him remind me of Jurassic Park, where there's like the velociraptor stalking around the kitchen and you just know that it's going to emerge at some point. It's that level of violence. But I also think that we see moments where he is kind, where he is tender. And that complicates the picture, right? He's not just a villain.
6: Every time I think that the description of Jurassic Park is exactly accurate. Like you just know that there's going to come a moment in a scene where Ruben sets off and you're like, I don't know when it's going to happen. I hate that I keep waiting for it, but also know that it's going to happen. Hannah, you're watching this show. How does a show like Half Man land for you?
17: It's a lot.
6: Yeah.
17: It felt like it lent in a little bit too much to trauma porn. You know, you can say like this show's coming around now, it's commenting on masculinity. I think it's not the first to do this. We've had Taxi Driver as a film, we've had American Psycho, Fight Club, right? We've had these films of like toxic masculinity, toxic men. And I guess when I watch Half Man and I look at characters like Ruben, and as you said, Ben, very charismatic, I think, is this helping? Or is it just creating another character for people to idealize, right? Mm. Because people watch Fight Club and they completely miss the message from the book and from the film. And they have like Tyler Durden posters on their wall. So I think I could take away from this that as much as I think it's really well performed, I don't know what like I'm getting. All I can say is like my good faith thing is that the patriarchy is ruining men as well as women.
6: Mm-hmm. I mean, that has always been the case, but hopefully what you get is a text that sort of actually reveals that. And I think to your point, you know, the idea of like Taxi Driver or Fight Club, it's been what, 30 years since Fight Club? You know, like it's been some time since we've had a character that's this volatile yet this kind of watchable. In a review for Half Man, Jackson, Lucy Mangan said that the same way that adolescents should be required viewing in schools, Half Man should be watched anywhere that men gather. But in this current climate, like I'm curious about what you think about what Hannah just said, but the idea like people taking Ruben as some kind of aspirational figure.
12: I love that she mentioned those movies. I have a Letterboxd list, satirical movies that scary guys, the stories criticizing, misinterpret as saying they're cool, and Fight Club is right at the top there.
6: First of all, of course you have that list.
12: We got Whiplash, we got American Psycho, we got Joker, we got Taxi Driver, we got Wolf of Wall Street, we got a whole host of things. I mean, it's been so long since Fight Club, and like Chuck Palahniuk, who wrote the book, who is gay, had to make a sequel that specifically outlines this is a bad guy.
6: Or, hey, you know, you're not supposed to like this person. You're supposed to want to be like him.
12: Supposed to like him. Yeah. Scott Pilgrim has a sequel in which I interviewed the author not too long ago, and he was saying that like I needed to write it because people don't get that it is supposed to satirize a specific type of guy. Him dating a high schooler is a bad thing, that I don't know if people are really understanding the satire here. I don't necessarily know if Half Man's going to fall into that point, just because I think it is so overt in its framing of both characters kind of being negative stereotypes or negative interpretations of what masculinity should be. Ruben is violent. He is muscular, but I don't think the story ever frames him as someone that you could ever really idolize. Things aren't really going his way at any point. But at the same time, one of the things I don't necessarily love about this is that it tries to investigate the difficulties of male friendship and intimacy being totally removed from that. There's another movie that came out, I think, a year ago called Close, which is about two boys, and they are very close friends when they're very young, and then people start to call them gay, and then one of them divests from that friendship. I talked to the director, Lucas Daunt, and he said that he wrote that book because of the difficulties that boys have in friendships. He never meant it to be a movie about gay children. He did not ever incorporate their sexuality. But I think that we are so antithetical to the idea of male intimacy that those are coded into all of those narratives of male friendship by like part and parcel. And in this film, I mean, this series rather, I don't necessarily think that they're really doing a great overt job of unpacking and investigating what is at the core of Ruben's violent nature, his inability to connect with his own intimacy. And I think that they are more heavily putting baggage on Niall's repressed sexuality. Mm. And I think that might be swinging a little bit in the other direction. So that's something that I don't necessarily think this is going to be interpreted as a rah-rah Ruben is great, but I'm not sure if it really gets to the root of what's going wrong in male friendships.
6: I'll say up front, I have not watched the screener. So I'm not ahead of the number of episodes that are out. I've only seen the three episodes that are out, and I'm having a stressful time, but also I'm curious about how that's going to unfold, because I do think there's something to that point. Like, there's something to this idea of, like, okay, how, to what degree is this show going to go in terms of explaining how Ruben is like this versus just sort of giving you sort of, you know, the notion that Ruben doesn't need to be like this, and this anxiety about two men being close to one another is the thing to resolve. But Ben, let me give you the last word on Half Man here, this idea of Ruben being looked at as some kind of aspirational figure. What's your sense of that as you watch the show? I don't know if Ben can hear me, actually. I think we might have lost Ben, so I'm going to come back to Ben in just a moment. And in fact, let's just switch gears and start talking about The Bear, Hannah, because this brand new Capsule episode just came out. It's a prequel episode of The Bear, which was, to me, a surprise. But also, everyone else said, wow, we're getting brand new Bear content. And so tell me about your reaction to that prequel episode.
17: You know, I do love The Bear, and I do really enjoy when Eben and John get together. I think them as Mikey and Richie are so great. And I think when I was watching it, I thought to myself, they must have written some of this themselves, because there's just a natural, like that natural, like dialogue, like intimacy there that really feels like actual friendship. But I guess for me, it didn't feel completely necessary, and it had me asking more questions by the end of it. Because we know, certainly from watching The Bear, we know that Mikey committed suicide and he had issues. He had mental health. He was depressed and such and such. There was kind of a relationship there between Richie and Mikey where it was like, not, I wouldn't say codependent, but they were like close. Mm-hmm. And then when we watch this, as we see this sort of kind of mental switch of Mikey as the day progresses, and we just see how awful he is to Richie. Mm. I'm kind of like wondering why, if this happened years ago, why is Richie still this guy's friend? He said, and I think there's a similarity between Mikey and Ruben. But I think it's just this thing where I thought, like, this is just an exercise in, hey, we really want to do something fun together as actors. Let's do this. I don't think it adds anything to The Bear. I don't think it's necessary, except for maybe the last, like, 30 seconds where something happens, which I assume is going to be a tease for, like, the next season of The Bear, which actually was really upsetting to me.
6: Well, I was going to say, so, like, I should explain a little bit of the context. So, like, this is the episode is set before, it's kind of like a short film, it's kind of set before the first season of The Bear. So you've got Richie and Mikey. Mikey's, of course, Carmi's brother. And Carmi is not yet, you know, moved back home, but they take a little road trip to Gary, Indiana. And what we kind of get is this sort of close, intimate relationship between Mikey and Richie. But Jackson, when you consider the relationship between Richie and Mikey, these guys love each other. They're best friends. They have maybe a difficult time saying that to one another. Mm-hmm. How do you think the relationship between those two echoes maybe what we saw in Half Man?
12: I think this gets a little bit to what I was hoping for from Half Man. And it does it in a way that I think is pushing a few people away, that it feels like there's a lot of extra runtime here and not a lot overtly happens. It's like an hour long. It could probably have been 30 minutes as they're just kind of, you know, driving around, listening to the radio, going to a bar, playing pickup basketball. Yeah. But I think that what it does show is the inability of Mikey, this character that we know is so plagued by trauma and self-hatred and inability to connect with others and himself, that he will eventually commit suicide. And what it does is it, through the course of this episode, shows how the only way he can really relate to his one friend is to, like, berate him, insult him, like, have this kind of performance of bravado. And then we get this reveal towards the end about this moment when he was so wounded by a situation he had with his family. He did not feel protected. He did not feel connected. He didn't feel safe in relating to somebody else. And that makes him lash out in this very terrible and hard to watch way. And there's also, I'm not a fire expert, but there's this repeated motif of this fire going on. It's like a brush fire or a wildfire. I'm taking my ignorance about fire to just say I interpret it as a bog fire, the kind of fire that burns underneath the surface for years and years. And I think that's kind of what's going on in Mikey. He's has this roiling fire in him that he cannot quench and he cannot understand. And he'll either push it down or lash out at others. Mm-hmm. And there's this moment in Half Man when Niall is about to, you know, finally have a gay relationship, and then he like walks it back and he's terrified, and the person he's going to have a relationship with, he's like, your mom's a lesbian, why are you so afraid of what they'll say? And he's like, oh, it's more shameful when it's men, isn't it? Mm. And as was said before,
6: heartbreaking scene,
12: there is this issue with the patriarchy where everything that is seen as feminine is worse, and the thing as like a man deigning to do something that could be seen as feminine is horrible, but if a woman does it, well, like, she's already a woman, which is this assumed idea of masculinity being superior to femininity. Mm-hmm. And I think that that is related in this episode of Gary as well, because we are, you know, seeing these two men who have to act manly all of the time. Mm-hmm. And anytime the intimacy comes through is when the violence comes out as well.
6: I think we have Ben back. Do we have Ben back? Ben, do we have you back?
13: Yes. I'm so back.
6: Oh, we are so back. Okay, but
13: we're so back.
6: So let me ask you this question that's kind of maybe trying to connect these two characters, both Mikey and Ruben. Like, the through line between the two of them is that they have things that they want to say that they cannot say. And this is, you know, quite the recurring maybe trope, I think, of dealing with masculinity, of a kind of an emotional, an inability to sort of express the thing that you're carrying inside of you until eventually it kind of destroys you. On the one hand, I'm always interested in that portrayal because I do think you can get better or worse versions of that portrayal. On the other hand, how do we push men beyond this particular trap? Because it kind of, to me, it feels like we have spent a long time with this question without necessarily figuring out how to render it in a way that kind of resolves it. But I don't know. That could just be maybe just me. What do you think, Ben?
13: No, yeah. And you know, maybe it gets back a little bit to what I was saying about passive versus active. I don't know if we can push men to get there. I think that it's sort of on men to move in that direction on their own. And I think, you know, to go back to what you were saying, that was one of the most heartbreaking scenes of Half Man. I did have questions about it. I'm not sure that it's entirely successful in everything that it sets out to do, but there is something really powerful, I think, about seeing this tortured relationship between Niall and Ruben. And meanwhile, their moms are together, mm-hmm. and it's not as if there's no repercussions. It's not as if there's no societal stain, but it doesn't have the same weight, right, that these two boys are carrying. And to me, you know, not to extrapolate necessarily, but I think that, you know, we've seen a lot of, just in my lifetime, right, I'm 41, we've seen a lot of growth and progress in terms of like LGBTQ acceptance and just like moving forward in terms of like how we think about society and how we think about relationships. Mm. And yet, in terms of like how men behave with other men, it doesn't feel always like it has carried over, right? Like they are, Niall's story feels like it could be, you know, in the year 2000, could be in the year 1950. Like there's something really tragically evergreen about it, I think. I also want to say, like, part of, you know, that the bear episode that we got, for me, one of the most powerful but also kind of heartbreaking scenes is the pickup basketball, right? Because that's one of those spaces where you can just show up to a court. I mean, it depends on the court, but you can just show up to a court and have a kind of immediate banter, immediate intimacy. Like you can become really tight with these guys over the course of just like a 10-minute game. But then what happens? It's over, right? Someone won, someone lost. you pack up, you leave, you never see these guys again. Mm. And so to me, just through the lens of like masculinity and what can potentially be some toxic strains in it, like how do we sustain those relationships, right? So you're not just like showing up on a court, being best buds and like trash talking in a fun way. And then you're just like disappeared from someone's life. And it's almost as if it didn't happen at all.
6: Right, like broaden the...
17: Isn't even the trash talking kind of like a toxic thing anyway, right? Because scene for me, I was like, they're being awful to these kids who are half their age. It just seems so unnecessary and punching down.
6: Yeah.
17: As well. Sorry to butt in.
6: But, I mean, it's both like I read that as exactly that, Hannah, but also at the same time, the only familiar way that they have for like basically hot wiring intimacy very quickly and sort of arriving at that place. And you see that and you go, is that really the only path you can get to like being like, hey, I like hanging out with you. I like spending this time with you. For folks who are just joining us, my name is Elamine Abdul Mahmoud and this is Commotion. Hannah Flint is here and Jackson Weaver is here and Ben Perkert is here. We're talking about three new shows that tackle toxic masculinity. We've talked about Half Man. We've talked about The Bear. With the few minutes that we have, I want to talk about Lord of the Flies.
18: Who are you anyway?
19: If you stand out of the way, he'd happily hurt the next thing. And the next thing's me.
6: So that's a brand new adaptation of Lord of the Flies, which is now out. The UK got it in February. The US gets it now. Canada is going to get it in the fall. I'm a little bit sad that it's going to be a few months away, but it's going to be coming to CBC and CBC Gem. That show, by the way, is written by Jack Thorne, the same man who gave us Adolescence. Hannah, why is this such a powerful text right now, do you think?
17: Oh, I don't know. How democracy can fall and be taken over by authoritative despots. I mean,
6: sounds relevant.
17: Very relevant. Yeah. Sounds about now. I think certainly from Jack Thorne, who obviously, as you mentioned, did Adolescence. So there's a real interest in not just like one type of boy, but I guess like a broad range of boys, but also in this situation, they're all private school kids. And I think that's what I quite like about the text anyway, because, you know, the original book was a kind of a response to a book called The Coral Island, which was kind of like a kid's book that celebrated British colonialism. And so the writer was like, oh, I just don't think that's very realistic. I don't think colonialism was a great thing that people came in and suddenly civilized everyone. So I think what it's the idea, this innate like savagery in us. And so having these boys who are all privately educated, mostly wealthy, it kind of shows, you know, instead of having this like working, you know, think about Reuben, he's kind of more working class and like we expect this savagery from the working class because of the stereotypes that's been going on. But then having it, these kids who've had every bit of education to them, they're choir boys who become hunters, you know, they're killing each other. So I think like now it's kind of saying like the elite is actually dangerous.
6: Uh-huh. Well, I was going to say, Jackson, you have a complicated relationship with Lord of the Flies. Do you want to quickly tell us what that is?
12: Yeah, I mean, William Golding, he wrote this after being disenchanted by the Nazis in World War II, and he thought that we all have this horrible evil inside of us. And I think that so many adaptations have gone after this afterwards because it's so appetizing to extrapolate our like deepest meaning from the idea of childhood and children, because we have so many, you know, films that, you know, tell black stories, tell stories about women, tell stories about gay people, queer people, etc. But those are told by those people. Yeah. Children are this incredibly appetizing thematic metaphor to use. And I think that what Lord of the Flies does maybe a little bit dangerously is it extrapolates what children are like to this point of incredible abstraction. And I think that this story about what really would happen if kids were cast away, it's not actually true. We have, like, you know, the Robber's Cave experiment where they tried to do the same thing, didn't happen. The Tongan castaways, actual castaway children, they just farmed and like hang out with one another. Yeah. And I think that when he wrote this, he specifically wanted that end scene first. That's what he first thought of, where this liberal democratic leader was being hunted by others who had reverted to what men actually are. And the inherent savagery in us that's like only tamped down by, you know, government, et cetera.

0: available on our podcast and also on our YouTube channel for those folks who are listening on the radio. But Dax, I want to ask you really quickly, like, there's something really enduring about Lord of the Flies. You know, I mean, it's been in so many different high school curriculums for a very long time. I had it in my grade 8 curriculum. Mm-hmm. That's when we read it, saw a play of it. What do you think is the thing that endures about the story that we keep sort of mining it over and over again?
1: I was kind of touching on this, but I think that unfortunately it's a misinterpretation of the real warnings that Lord of the Flies has, and that it is, like that quote I mentioned about the liberal leader, that's a direct quote from William Golding. He had an interview shortly after the book came out where he said that the first thing I saw in my mind's eye was this goodwill democratic liberal leader being hunted by the others who'd reverted to what possibly one could say men are, so that stood first in the sense, and the rest simply followed. He wanted to say, this is how governments break down, and this is like what the Nazis did, where we remove the stricture of sensibility. And I think that there is this implicit idea, specifically in British colonialism, that has to do with like, we are actually savages in our heart of hearts. And I think that's what we return to, even though the story is really about children and individuals.
0: Okay, so let me just say goodbye to the folks who are listening on the radio right now. 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Jackson Weaver is a reporter and film critic at CBC's Entertainment Unit. Hannah Flint is a film critic and co-host of the podcast Fade to Black. And Ben Perkert is a poet and novelist. The book that we're talking about is called The Men Can't Be Saved. My name is Alamine. This is Commotion. 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
2: It's 11:30, mostly cloudy and 8 degrees. This is a news update from CBC PEI. Good morning, I'm Jackie Sharkey. Unemployment edged upwards in April nationally. Statistics Canada says it was at 6.9% because more people were looking for work. Overall, 18,000 jobs went away. Here on Prince Edward Island, the unemployment rate rose 0.7%. It's now at 8%. Summerside police say they caught 9 people using cell phones while driving on Tuesday. It says all 9 were issued tickets for distracted driving. Police say even a short distraction can affect a driver's ability to respond to changes in traffic flow or obstacles. The penalties can range from $575 to $1,275 and also 5 demerit points upon conviction. Now the Environment Canada forecast from CBC PEI. Fog patches clearing through this morning, a mix of sun and cloud today, a small chance of showers this afternoon with northwest winds, 20 gusting to 40 kilometers an hour and a high of 9. Tonight, partly cloudy, northwest winds, 20 gusting to 40 kilometers an hour, a low of 3. Saturday, clearing through the morning, a high of 15. Saturday night, periods of rain and a low of 6.

0: fight with facts and funny, and this audience picks the winner. Now here's a man who never asked you to pardon his French, Steve Patterson.
1: Hey, thanks, Graham. Hello, Canada. Welcome back to the Debaters. And we are back in a city we always love coming to, Winnipeg. A city where you can score some great deals. One place to get a good deal is the annual punk rock flea market. True story. The one-stop shop for all your used safety pin needs. The flea market is held at the Victoria Inn and Convention Center because nothing says punk rock like a convention center near the airport. Yeah. It's time to go meet two debaters who get Sid Vicious. So, this comic says if he were king, the fear of being overthrown would be a clear and peasant danger. It's Toronto's Dave Hempstead. Dave Hempstead, our Norse debating champion, Dave Hempstead. And this comic thinks jumping from rooftop to rooftop is par for the core. It's Toronto's Elvira Kurt. Elvira Kurt coming out. Another of our favorites. Thank you. Friends, your topic is one that comes with a parental warning. Mother's Day, is it superior to Father's Day?

0: Mother's Day? I'd like to refer to a question that my 5-year-old daughter, Nora, asked me recently, which is, Daddy, why is there Father's Day and Mother's Day, but no Daughter's Day? And I replied, I don't know. But if there were a Daughter's Day, then shouldn't there also be a Son's Day, honey? And she replied, there is Son's Day. It's right after Saturday. Time now for a debate that's a mom and pop operation. So, whereas it's a day filled with beautiful gifts, loving meals, and a bigger celebration, be it resolved that Mother's Day is superior to Father's Day. Dave, you're arguing for this. You have 2 minutes starting now. Dave Hempstead.
1: Father's Day more important. Come on, get out of here. I'm a dad. Every day is my day. Have you heard of the patriarchy? In spite of some recent pushback, it's still doing just fine. Mothers work their butts off all year raising kids, dressing them, washing and brushing their hair, making lunches, all the behind-the-scenes work so that dads can show people pictures of how nice their kids look. So, yeah, let's give Mom a day. Let's take a day. Say, hey, good shift, Mom. Let's get you a brunch and some flowers, and let's hope that that stops you from feeling unappreciated for the next 364. Mother's Day saves marriages and keeps families intact. That's why everyone gets together for it. See, Mother's Day was born out of guilt. And that's the kind of love that lasts. There's pressure to get Mother's Day right. You have to hit it out of the park or else. The whole family pulls their weight. And guess what? Pressure creates diamonds. Breakfast in bed, chores being done, kind words being used. Yay, Mom! There's no pressure on Father's Day. It takes very little effort to leave someone alone. Fun fact, Father's Day was created 2 years before Mother's Day to get men to admit they have children. So, when it comes down to a battle of days, one must say, Mother Superior.
0: Yeah. Dave Hempstead coming out swinging on behalf of Mother's Day. Thank you, Dave. Now, here to convince us that this debate resolution couldn't be farther from the truth, let's hear from the one and only Alvira Kirk.
2: Oh, who will speak for dads? This tiny lesbian, apparently. That's how cocky they are. We moms know the score, that Mother's Day isn't about us at all. It's a scam invented by a man for men to avoid responsibility. Thank you, women. I mean, the lengths dudes will go to cover up their shortcomings. Lady, look! Flowers! Cards! Breakfast in bed! Bro, just say you're sorry you're so useless. It's no secret. Mother's Day is just putting lipstick on the pig that is patriarchy. Mother's Day guarantees one thing, failure. She sacrificed her body to give us life. What possible gift compares? Let's let mommy sleep in tomorrow. Father's Day, on the other hand, this is an easy win. For a man, it's a victory lap. Look at me, I stuck around. Father's Day is inherently superior because it's so meaningless. Come on, he doesn't even know when his day is. A Father's Day card? Sure, I'll sign it. Oh, Dad, what a no-brainer. Thank you.
0: Wow. Elvira Kurt. Yeah. We got ourselves a debate. Let's move on now to the bare knuckle round. We're debating Mother's Day versus Father's Day, so don't end up dad in the water. In this mother of all debates. And while winning and losing is all relative, no one wants a tie. Thanks, everybody. Thanks. Thanks. Thanks, a brunch. All right, you two, couple of cards. It's time to think outside the toolbox, starting now.
2: All right, Dave, that was an excellent argument for you. I agree. The moms are superhuman, but so are dads, right? Think of all the expired food you guys finish.
3: Usually, I'm kind enough to ask, is anyone going to eat this before I do it, like a gentleman? But this isn't a debate about whether moms or dads are better people. It's about
2: totally
3: which
2: is.
3: Day is more important.
2: Sure.
3: And of course, Mother's Day is. The saying is, happy wife, happy life. No one ever says, happy dad, life's not so bad.
2: You're right. You're absolutely right. Except moms are not happy. She's lying for the kids' sake, okay?
3: That's why we let you sleep in.
2: Listen, you know, you're making strong points for Mother's Day, for sure. But dads deserve it, too. I mean, moms, yeah, we get a day because we're such amazing multitaskers. But so are dads. Like, think of all your unfinished projects. That's not easy to manage.
3: So don't waste a whole day. Dads don't need a whole day. Give us a high five. We're good. That's it. Way to go, Dad. Nice job. Thanks, kids. Boom. You can save a whole Sunday in June.
2: I just want to know how badly you screwed up that you had to take the Mother's Day side.
3: Yeah. Do you want to hear me say it? I'm sorry, I'm so useless.
0: All right. That's the bare knuckle round. It's time now for the firing line. In my hand, I have a list of questions on Mother's Day versus Father's Day, brought to you by the new film, Father Time versus Mother Nature. Father Time versus Mother Nature. Time is not on her side. Reader's Digest's 5 simple tips for hosting the perfect Mother's Day brunch are: get inspired, do work in advance, play up the basics, remember the drinks, and what else? Elvira.
2: Brace yourself for criticism.
0: Like that. That's an official point. Dave.
3: You gotta do all those things and then also remember to invite mom. Crossed all the T's but didn't dot the I's.
0: That's a good point. And the answer was, don't disregard casseroles. NewYorkTimes.com says sandals are a great Father's Day gift as long as they're what? Dave.
3: Taped to a bottle of whiskey.
0: Oh, 3 points. Elvira Kurt.
2: Paired with white socks.
0: Oh, nice. Nice. That's a nice combo. Yep. It says, sandals are a great Father's Day gift as long as they're not dorky. That's the firing line, everybody. We are cruising right along here in a great debate, Mother's Day versus Father's Day, and it's almost time for our Jubilee Place Theater audience to vote. But first, here again to tell us why the hippest, coolest day is Father's Day, Daddy-O. Let's hear again from Elvira Kurt.
4: Kids, when Mommy smiles at you while choking down that burnt coffee and blackened toast you made for her with Daddy's help, that's no act of love. It's a metaphor. Each bitter gulp is easier to swallow than the sad reality that once her day is over, she alone keeps the family on track. Meanwhile, dads get to come and go, or sit and fart, or fart and go, or burp and fart, or fart and fart until death do they part. Who has the better day? Ask the two knuckleheads up here who didn't have to arrange childcare for this stupid debate. Happy Father's Day, fellas!
0: Dear Kurt. Oh, yeah. Now, to tell us why Mother's Day is a celebration that he'll never stay mum about, let's hear again from Dave Hempstead.
5: Mother's Day was made official by President Woodrow Wilson in 1914. That was back when women didn't even have a vote. You were not considered to be, you know, full citizens. Not wholly developed people who could exercise critical thought. I know, crazy, right? So can you imagine the amount of noise that old Woody and his pals were dealing with backstage to have to declare a Mother's Day? You didn't get a vote, and we chose it for you. That's how much more important it is. To prove my point, when I asked my daughter Vivian, "Hey, kiddo, give me a couple of reasons why Father's Day is more important than Mother's Day," she stopped brushing her teeth, looked at me, and said, "It's not." The defense rests.
0: Dave Hempstead. Good argument. All right, audience, it is up to you. This has been a hard-fought debate, and it's time to vote. How many of you pretty much matched Dave's Mother's Day musings? Dave Hempstead. Okay. A lot of love there. And how many of you found more fun in Elvira's Father's Day fanaticism? Elvira Kurt. Whoa, yeah, Elvira. It's over. The winner. The winner is Elvira Kurt, ladies and gentlemen. Father's Day's more important. Thanks, Elvira. Big hand for Dave Hempstead and Elvira Kurt, everybody.
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0: All right, Winnipeg, I just got one question for you. Are you ready to meet your next pair of debaters? Listen to that, Canada. Yeah. This comic doesn't need a comedy manual to be funny. It's Winnipeg's Emmanuel Lomerol. Emmanuel Lomerol. There he is. Hello, brother. Emmanuel Lomerol. First-time debater, Emmanuel Lomerol.
7: Thank you so much for having me. Thank you.
0: And this comic says, "I do so make the audiences laugh." It's Toronto's Patrick Dusso. Patrick Dusso. There he is. Welcome back, my friend. All right, gentlemen, let's get to this. Your topic is one that is fresh from the playbook. Coaches, are they the most impactful figures in life? Coaches. My daughter, Scarlett, participates in artistic swimming, formerly known as synchronized swimming. And I'm not going to lie, I don't know how her coach stays cool when coaches of other sports say, artistic swimming isn't a real sport. And if I were the coach of her team, I would reply by throwing them into the pool and seeing if they could make it out, artistically or otherwise. It's time now for a debate that we hope will bring home the win. So, whereas they can improve your performance in a sport, provide strong leadership, and even be a source of inspiration, be it resolved, there's no one more impactful than a coach. Emmanuel, you are arguing for this, please. You have minutes. Starting now, Emmanuel Lomero.
7: Thank you, Steve. There is no one more meaningful or impactful in your life than a coach. Think about every decision you've made on your own without consulting anybody. Yeah. Every bad haircut, every questionable outfit. And let's not forget your ex, remember? The one? Yeah. Imagine you had a coach to sit you down and say, hey, let's take a timeout. This one might not be it, you know? One of the most impactful skills that I've learned in my life is the power of a nickname. I played basketball in college, and my basketball coach taught me the power of a nickname. He used to give every player on the team nicknames. He was a little bit older, so I should say they weren't racist. But they weren't not. Yeah. A couple of the most memorable ones, he used to call myself and my cousin the Black Panthers. Yeah, this was before the movie, so he was thinking about the jungle. Yeah. There was an Asian player on our team. He used to call him Crouching Tiger. But this is what he would do. He'd cover it with a compliment. He used to get real low on defense, is what he said. He was a real low player. That's what he was. There was a Jewish player on our team. He used to just call him Moses. Yeah. He said he would lead us to the promised land of a championship. That was his thought process there. In conclusion, the impact of a coach is more than just day-to-day. It lasts a lifetime. Thank you.
0: Yeah. Emmanuel Lomero with his first debate for us, saying there is no one more impactful than a coach. Now, here to tell us that being anti-coach is right out of his playbook, let's hear from Patrick Dussault.
8: Folks, there's an adage in professional sports that says coaches are hired to be fired. If you're wondering why that is, look no further than another popular sports euphemism, the coaching carousel. Now, you see, like a carousel, a team is the end result of a complex network of experts and professionals working together behind the scenes to create an entertaining product that lasts for decades. A coach is the dim-witted child who gets on the carousel and thinks that he makes the horsey go up and down. Look, Mommy, I made Connor McDavid do a goal. Sure you did, pumpkin. Coaches are so interchangeable that teams literally have to issue a press release to let fans know when they've hired a different doughy middle-aged white guy with the resting facial expression of a dog who's just been asked to explain algebra. Now, look, far be it from me to minimize the impact of what basically amounts to a make-a-wish program for adults who aren't sick. But I can't help but think there are a few more inspiring figures to today's pro athletes, specifically the figures in their bank accounts. Professional athletes don't play for love of the game, they play to get paid. That's because in the absence of any other employable skills, they need to make as much money as they can now so that they don't have to debase themselves in retirement by becoming a coach.
0: Patrick Dussault, ladies and gentlemen. Patrick Dussault. Yes. Time now for the firing line. In my hand, I have a list of questions on coaches brought to you by private jets. Private jets. because elite coaches don't fly coach. WGCoaching.com's list, 101 coaching tips, includes believe in your athletes, never stop learning, and set aside time each day to do what? Patrick?
8: Bet on the game through an untraceable third party.
0: Strong point. 2 points there. Emmanuel?
7: Always pick more black kids. That's what my coach did.
0: I'm going to give you a point for that. The actual answer was take care of your personal health and fitness. Good try, everybody. According to trustedcoaches.org, when coaching youth sports, don't focus on the negative, don't intimidate, and don't what? Manuel?
7: Worry about the first two.
0: Nice. 2 points. Patrick Dussault?
8: Invite everyone over for a slumber party afterwards.
0: Yeah. Don't do that either. Don't do that. That was a great reaction, crowd. 1 point for you. Don't focus on the negative. Don't intimidate. And don't prioritize winning. That's just a dumb thing. That's the firing line, everybody. Yeah. Well, it's almost time again for our jubilant Jubilee Place Theater audience to vote. But first, here again to tell us why he thinks that all coaches should be sidelined, let's hear again from Patrick Dussault.
8: Folks, if coaches were really instrumental to a player's success, I'd currently be enjoying my recent retirement from Major League Baseball instead of standing behind the lectern at a comedy debate. Growing up, I had the passion, I had the dedication, and between the high school and rep teams I played for, Lord knows I had the coaching. But in a world with over 73,000 brain surgeons and only 700 Major League Baseball players, it turns out that the only thing I really needed to make it to the show was the one thing no coach could ever give me, actual talent. And that reminds me of another popular sports adage, those who can do, those who can't teach, and those who can't teach, coach. Thank you very much.
0: Patrick Dussault, ladies and gentlemen. Now, here to tell us why he thinks that the Coachella Festival should be a festival celebrating coaches. Let's hear again from Emmanuel Lomero.
7: I firmly believe no one is more impactful than a coach. Coaches teach, inspire, impact our lives. We know this, and we trust this. Why else would parents drop their children off to a stranger with a bag full of balls every week if they didn't understand the impact that they were creating for our adults of tomorrow? Patrick will sit there and say, no, coaches have no value in today's society. But I pose this thought to you. Would you rather drop your children off to a stranger with a bag full of balls? Or a stranger without a bag at all. Thank you.
0: Emmanuel Lomero, making a strong point. On behalf of coaches, that is it. It is time for our audience to vote by applause. Who felt that listening to Emmanuel's coaching kudos improved their performance as audience members? Emmanuel Lomero. A lot of love. A lot of love for Emmanuel there. All right. And who agreed with Patrick that when it comes to the idea of needing a coach, sadly, that trainer has left the station, Patrick Dussault. All right. A well-fought battle, but I got to give this one in his premier debate to Emmanuel Lomero. Thank you to the coaches. Big hand for Emmanuel Lomero and Patrick Dussault, everybody. Well, that's all for this week. I'm Steve Patterson saying to all my former baseball coaches, it's your fault I didn't make it to the pros. I'll argue with you again soon, Canada. Good night.
6: 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This week's episode was produced by Nicole Callender, Chloe Edbrook, Dean Jenkinson, and Graham Clark. With continuity by Graham Clark, Diana Francis, and Gary Jones. Technical production by James Perella, Mae McKillop, and Lloyd Peterson. 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With special thanks to Katie Ellen Humphreys, David Pride, and Emily Ferrier. 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
11: 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We'll find out why. 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
12: It's 12 o'clock. Here is the CBC News for the Maritimes. Good afternoon. I'm Cassie Williams. The emergency room of the Cobequid Health Center is closing early today as the province prepares for the switch over to the one person, one record for Nova Scotians. The electronic medical system goes live tomorrow in the central zone. Nova Scotia Health says Cobequid ER will close at 5 o'clock today and will reopen later than usual tomorrow at 8 a.m. Other services are also being scaled back for the switch over. Blood collection in the central zone is being reduced to 50% over the next 6 weeks, among other services. The union representing more than 5,000 workers at 56 long-term care homes across Nova Scotia says no deal was reached during bargaining yesterday. The Canadian Union of Public Employees says it presented two offers as talks went into the early morning, but there was little movement from the province. It said the government's new offer increased wages but still would not give some workers a living wage. CUPE and the province reached an impasse March 24th, and members have been on strike since April 13th. On PEI, Summerside is focusing on growing its population to support an aging workforce while trying to attract young working families. That was part of the message in Mayor Dan Kuchar's latest State of the City address. He says the city has seen sustained population growth over the past few years.
13: The opportunities that we've had, though, by increasing our population is we've also increased our property tax revenue and our ability to catch up on some things we really needed to catch up on, to make sure we had enough police officers, a full complement, to make sure we were investing properly in water and sewer and electric.
12: Kuchar says Summerside is diversifying the different types of housing being built beyond single-family homes and large apartment buildings. He also says he'd like to see downtown revitalization move more quickly, though there has been some progress. Well, with most of New Brunswick still under moderate to severe drought conditions, a climate resilience consultant says protecting your yard and home from fires should start now. Cheryl Evans is the founder of Climate Ready Together. She says safeguarding properties from fire starts with tackling any debris about 30 meters around your home.
14: So you focus on right around the home to think about what can tiny little burning materials like embers burn. So do you have dry grass? Do you have recycling bins right up beside your home? Move those out away from your home to a few meters away. And ideally, around your home, you should have nothing that can burn within 1.5 meters.
12: Evan says other fire safe measures include raking, mowing lawns, and cleaning out gutters. New Brunswick firefighters were battling wildfires in several parts of that province this week. Evan says the region's prolonged drought is being coupled with what's known as a spring dip. It's a period when grass is still brown from the winter and forests have not leafed out yet, making the conditions prime for burning. Unemployment edged up in April. StatsCan says it was at 6.9%. That's because more people were looking for work. Peter Armstrong breaks down the numbers.
15: this report paints a picture of an economy that most Canadians are living and experiencing. It's weak. It's overly focused on the public sector. It, you know, 18,000 jobs lost isn't a huge number, but it's the trend here. We've seen since the beginning of this year, just in 4 months, the Canadian economy has shed 112,000 jobs. If you look back over the last 12 months, a full calendar year, the Canadian economy has only added 67,000 jobs. And what's worse, full-time employment here fell by 47,000 jobs last month. Those losses offset by a 29,000 gain in part-time employment. That's not exactly the exchange you'd be looking to make. It's rough out there. The economy is struggling to find its feet, and that's showing up in the data, whether that's GDP or job growth, as we're seeing today. Peter Armstrong, CBC News, Toronto.
12: And finally, the U.S. insists its ceasefire with Iran is holding and diplomats are still working towards a peace deal. That despite renewed violence in the Strait of Hormuz and the UAE saying Iran launched a new round of strikes. Willie Lowry has more from Washington.
16: The ceasefire at least temporarily broke down yesterday with both sides exchanging fire in the Strait of Hormuz. Three U.S. destroyers allegedly came under attack as they were attempting to transit the strait. According to U.S. Central Command, the U.S. responded by striking the facilities where the attacks originated. U.S. President Donald Trump, however, downplayed yesterday's events.
17: We blew them away. They trifled. I call that a trifle. I'll let you know when there's no ceasefire. You won't have to know. If there's no ceasefire, you're not going to have to know. You're just going to have to look at one big glow coming out of Iran.
16: The U.S. is still awaiting Iran's response to a 14-point memorandum of understanding. If reached, it would pave the way for an eventual end of the conflict. Trump says at its core, the MOU ensures Iran will never possess a nuclear weapon. Willie Lowry, CBC News, Washington.
12: That's the news. Your weather is next.
18: I'm CBC meteorologist Trevor Adams with this weather update. High pressure is moving into the Maritimes, clearing skies and bringing with it some sunshine for the first part of the weekend. Today, skies will be a mix of sun and cloud to mainly sunny this afternoon. Highs will near 9 to 14 degrees, and the winds will be out of the northwest at 20 kilometers an hour with gusts to 40, and this will keep our temperatures near seasonal or just slightly below. Due to daytime heating and upper-level dynamics, we may see some afternoon showers and possible thunderstorms this afternoon, especially through mainland Nova Scotia and New Brunswick, where you have enough landmass to get that daytime heating. Tonight, we will see skies clear and it will get cool with lows dropping down to 1 to 4 degrees and that northwest wind will become light. Tomorrow, there's lots of sunshine in the forecast with highs reaching a comfortable 13 to 17 degrees and those winds will be light. Taking a look at Mother's Day on Sunday, our next system begins to move in and that will bring with it some rain and showers. And that is a look at your weather. I'm meteorologist Trevor Adams. Maritime Noon starts now.
11: Thank you, Trevor. I'm Bob Murphy. Welcome to Maritime Noon. Coming up today on the phone in, even after your appliance has provided many years of service, it's hard to resist the temptation to keep it running.
19: I am sitting in front of my Maytag fridge. It's 30 years old. The door's open. The fridge works fine. But my freezer dial, which is a horizontal dial wheel, stuck. And it is stuck in the middle, which is okay, but I can't get it to turn.
11: If you have questions about your home appliances, call repair technician Aaron Publicover. He's our guest today coming up on the Maritime Noon Phone-In.

0: But first, today's sunshine is just a taste of what's to come this summer. Temperatures, though, have been getting higher during the summer months in the Maritimes, and that can cause discomfort to all of us, but particularly for seniors or those with chronic health conditions. The PEI and federal governments have announced a $3.9 million pot of money for private long-term care homes. Those homes can apply to purchase cooling systems. Darlene Oakes is the executive director of the Nursing Home Association of PEI, and she joins us on the line from Summerside. Welcome to the show.
1: Hello, Bob. Thank you for having me.
0: Now, we've certainly all heard the reports that summers are getting hotter due to climate change. How hot have you seen it get in long-term care homes on PEI?
1: Oh, it can get very oppressive in the homes for sure. And it is something that is of great concern to us. And I think we all have experienced that feeling of walking into a place and realizing, like, whoa, it's really hot in here, or it's really cold in here. And maybe the inhabitants don't even realize the temperature that they're in. One thing that concerns us, one thing I've noticed, is that it can be very hot in a place, but sometimes the residents still want to add layers just out of comfort or habit. So they'll be asking for blankets or things like that, and not even perhaps realizing how warm it is in the situation.
0: And then that can lead to complications, can't it? People's
1: exactly.
0: Health being affected.
1: Yes, very real complications, not just comfort-wise, but in terms of overheating and things like that.
0: And I suppose part of the issue is that the design of some facilities is such that it's difficult to get a cross breeze. We're talking in some cases about long corridors with rooms off each side of the corridor, so it's hard to get any kind of air movement.
1: Yes, absolutely. That is a big case. A lot of our homes are older, and they may be started with as one structure and continued to add on other wings or parts to the building. And so, yes, exactly. It can be really hard to get efficiency and to have a simple model. So one of the great things about this announcement is that there is that flexibility to adapt the current situation to whatever is needed to get that standard of temperature.
0: And so in a lot of cases, that will mean using heat pumps, but it might be a collection of fans or other devices as well?
1: Yeah, it might be. There's quite a range, and each of the homes will apply for whatever is needed for, you know, to achieve the goal in their situation. Sometimes it could be heat pumps, it could be other ventilation systems. It's whatever is needed in that particular home.
0: And I understand publicly owned long-term care homes on the island already have cooling systems, that this pot of money is specifically announced for privately run homes.
1: That's right. Yes, yes. We've been working with government for a while on achieving this goal, and it is just such a happy, happy announcement to have finally been made. In a previous role, I had traveled to long-term care homes across the country, and certainly it is an issue that is something that every province deals with. So we're just so thankful that the government is responding with this pot of money that can be applied for.
0: How many private long-term care homes are we talking about then on PEI?
1: We have 11 long-term care homes from Belfast to Tignish, and that includes over 700 residents, over 1,000 employees. And so it's a pretty significant number of people that are affected, and often very vulnerable people. So we want to ensure their safety and comfort. The other thing that it's going to mean is that it'll be more comfortable for people to come in to provide services or to come in and visit, because we do want our residents to have meaningful visits with their families and friends. And if someone is uncomfortable, you know, too hot, too cold, they're not going to want to stay as long as if they're in a nice environment.
0: And when you say vulnerable people, I guess you probably also include staff in that. What impact did the heat have on staff?
1: Yeah, one of the things I've noticed is that, you know, maybe the residents will have a blanket on them, and the staff are literally running around doing their work, and they're getting overheated. So we really have been concerned about the staff as well, and the fact that their comfort is of big importance as well, and it is part of wellness for them too.
0: Why wouldn't some of these private long-term care homes already have sufficient cooling systems? Would that not be a requirement if you're in the business of housing people and providing this service for people?
1: Yeah, I think that part of it is that, as we all know, the heat in the summer has increased greatly, and we all have, you know, heat pumps now in our homes or some sort of system. Often that just was not a reality of when these homes were built. So we're kind of working to ensure that whatever the structure is, however it's laid out, that there is a similar standard across all homes for temperature control.
0: And how will it be determined who ends up getting the money then? How will the program work?
1: Well, the homes will need to apply, and there'll be an assessment done in terms of what is required for each place. That will vary, again, based on the structure and layout and the age of the homes. And the grant will be awarded, and then the work will happen. We really aim to have this in place as soon as possible, and certainly for this summer.
0: All right. And if it's heat pumps that you're putting in, they would also obviously have a good benefit come the winter as well, wouldn't they?
1: Exactly. Yes. Those are, that is something that we're thinking about as well, for sure.
0: All right. Well, let's get summer first. We'll think about winter a little further down the road.
1: Exactly. Yes.
0: Okay. Darlene, thanks very much for your time.
1: Thank you, Bob. Bye-bye.
0: That's Darlene Oakes, who is the Executive Director of the Nursing Home Association of PEI, and we reached her today in Summerside.

0: This week on Maritime Noon, we were on a transportation kick. We were talking about cycling on Wednesday's show, and then yesterday we had a discussion about passenger rail. The federal government wants to develop a rapid rail system from Quebec City to Toronto, and the idea has sparked calls for improved passenger rail service in other parts of the country, including here in the Maritimes. We talked about some of the benefits and challenges that would include. There was a long line of people who wanted to add their thoughts who couldn't make it on the air. And here's one of them, Scott Noble of North Sydney.
1: I'd love to thank you people for the wonderful program about the future of rail, which is special to my heart. When I was younger, I traveled on the railroads back in the 70s when it was quite easy to do across Canada several times and the States and so forth. And it's a wonderful form of transportation. And I just want to speak about our situation here in Cape Breton, where we have quite a number of abandoned rail lines that haven't been converted into trails yet. So if they were to be revitalized, it wouldn't be that big a deal. I mean, I think the rails would they're rust and so forth, they would have to be taken up. But the main thing is that the beds themselves are there and would be ready to go. And this would solve a lot of problems, especially now with the whole idea of trying to make things more environmentally friendly and so forth. And we spend so much money on the highways. There's all kinds of work that's been done on the highways that's subsidized. So why not subsidize revitalizing the rails for both an environmental perspective and just an enjoyable way to travel? So anyways, thank you very much.
0: Thanks, Scott. Maurice Harquail was a member of parliament in the Rusticoos area of northern New Brunswick for nearly a decade, beginning in 1975. And he says he also worked briefly for Canadian National Railway in Campbellton. And he left a message on our talkback line and invoked the constitutional commitment of using rail to connect the Atlantic region to the rest of the country.
2: And I just want to encourage people to study the history of Canada, because as you know, we're one of the founding provinces, and it's important that we speak up and speak out, that we be treated under the constitutional rules, fair and just, and what's printed in our laws, underpinned by our constitution, that we're to be treated with equal rights and be treated fairly, if nothing else. So we have a case to make. It's gone downhill. They've cut back. We went from 1,500 employees down to 100 or 200 or 300 now. It's just scandalous the way we're treated as Canadians. So I'd raise it, as some of your callers said today, I'd raise it with your federal member of parliament. Look into it, speak up to be heard, and then I guess we have to sit down to be appreciated. Thank you.
0: Kathy Lavangi of Sussex, New Brunswick says, if there were more consistent schedules and more available routes, I would use the train on a regular basis. When my children were small, I traveled regularly on the train from Halifax to Sussex to visit family. It was a perfect way to travel. As a young person living in Sussex, we often took the train to Moncton for a day of shopping. It was fun and very convenient. Now, as I mentioned, we also talked about cycling this week on the show, specifically looking at infrastructure and safety. Ben McLeod wrote, I live in the west end of Halifax and have never owned a car. I get around on foot and by bicycle. A few years ago, I experienced a road rage incident while cycling on Almond Street. It was a discouraging experience, and I subsequently cycled less often. The city recently built a bike lane on Almond Street, which makes a huge difference in my ability to get around safely. I think many people would be more inclined to ride a bike if it was safe and if we actually had a proper and complete network of protected bike lanes. Much has been said about the cost of bike lanes in Halifax. I believe Halifax's municipal government needs to educate the public about how much bike lanes cost relative to everything else. Bike lane construction is only a small portion of the annual capital budget, which is available for anyone to read online. And Ed Milligan of Brooklyn, Nova Scotia writes, I'm 70, live in the country, and bought an e-bike for fun and exercise. Unfortunately, it hasn't worked out the way I envisioned. My maiden voyage onto our local highway made me realize how dangerous it is. A half-ton truck with a side mirror extended out brushed my helmet. That not only scared me, but made me think, why do we have to travel with my back to traffic? Walkers don't do that. I want to see what's coming. I drive on trails now and do not go on highways. Thanks for that. And if you'd like to send a message, you can email us at marnoon@cbc.ca, or you can leave a voice message on our talkback line. The number is 1-800-565-5463.

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1: And we're coming up to 21 minutes after 12 o'clock. 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Aaron, welcome back.
2: Thanks, Bob. I'm happy to be back.
1: Let's go right to the phones.
2: Sure.
1: Erling Vegsund is on the line from Mahone Bay in Nova Scotia. Hi, Erling.
3: Hello. Thanks for taking the call.
1: Yeah, what's your question?
3: I have about a 7 or 8 year old KitchenAid dishwasher, and it has a yellow bacterial growth in it that I've tried cleaning out with vinegar and baking soda and some citric acid solution. It gets better for a while, but it keeps coming back. I've had plumbers come in and check my lines. I've had a repairman here 3 times. Initially, he said he wouldn't touch it because it was hooked up wrong, something to do with the drain line. But that has been rectified. But this thing continues to grow a beige yellow growth that plugs up the orifices that I have to take stuff apart and clean.
2: Okay, and what do you use for detergent?
3: Throw the thing out, and I'd like to try and restore it or fix it and continue to use it.
2: And what type of detergent do you use?
3: Cascade liquid.
2: Okay, I've tried liquid. Switching to pods.
3: We tried pods for quite a while, but gave up on those because we ended up with a residual plastic, the cellophane material.
2: Well, that's gelatin, so there shouldn't be anything remnants of that unless your water is not getting hot enough. Maybe the incoming water, should be between 100 and 120 Fahrenheit. And if the water coming in is lower than that, the dishwasher might not be heating it enough, or you might have a problem with the dishwasher heating it. The heating circuit might be faulty. So the water's not hot enough. Because there's nothing in the dishwasher that's going to cause the bacterial growth. The bacterial growth is from residue, from things not being rinsed, washed out properly. If the drain hose is not installed properly, you could be getting backflow from the sink, or if you have a garbage disposal, it could be coming out of that. Make sure you have the drain loop installed properly in the dishwasher drain so that the hose has to go up to at least the height of the top of the dishwasher before it goes down into the drain.
3: That has been double-checked, so I know that is correct.
2: Yeah, then it's possible you might have a water temperature issue or heating issue, or have you had your water tested?
3: I had my water tested a year ago. I've had some recurring digestive or gastric issues. I've been tested the water and my body, and I'm just wondering if there's a possible link between that slimy growth and recurring medical issues I have.
2: I don't know about that myself, but I say it's if there's something in the water or the dishwasher's not draining completely or it's not, the water's not hot enough going into it.
3: Well, I've been running it on the so-called high temperature model or run.
2: But again,
3: that seems to make it.
2: Measure your hot water output. Make sure the water going into the dishwasher is at least 100 to 120 Fahrenheit. And if the water going into the dishwasher is not reaching that temperature, then it's not sufficient.
3: Well, if I run the tap, which is adjacent to the feed where it takes off, it gets so hot I can't keep my hand under it. But yeah. I can certainly do it.
2: Yeah, well, run that first before you start the dishwasher. That's why I always recommend anybody to run the hot water at the sink until it runs hot before you start, because then your dishwasher will definitely fill with hot water. But I have seen cases where the hot water tank was this extreme distance from the sink. Like it was on the other side of the house in a large home, and they had like a 3/4 inch plumbing. So by the time the dishwasher would fill initially with hot water and then it would rinse and then it would drain, by the time it filled again, all the water in that pipe had cooled back down to room temperature. So the dishwasher was essentially filling with room temperature water every time. And I don't know if there's any, if the plumbers can put some kind of a booster or a secondary heater there or something to improve that, but that would be a plumbing issue, not the dishwasher.
3: Right. Can you recommend a appliance repair fellow in the Mahone Bay area?
2: I'm afraid I don't know anybody out that way. Your best bet is to contact the manufacturer and see if they can put you in touch with an authorized servicer.
3: I've had the authorized servicer here a number of times, and he doesn't seem to be able to fix it.
2: But again, if it's a plumbing issue, there's nothing that a dishwasher repairman can do. If it's not, if the dishwasher function is okay, then it's not a problem with the dishwasher. It's an external cause.
3: I understand what you're saying, and the repairman actually insisted we get the plumbing changed.
2: Yeah.
3: So that could be a possibility with what he needed.
1: But it was changed, though. He says the plumbing was changed.
2: I'm afraid without seeing the situation, I can't say more, but I can say it's if the dishwasher's testing okay, then it's got to be an external source.
1: Well, quite the dilemma, Erling. I guess that is as far as we can take it here today, but appreciate the call, and I hope you get some satisfaction soon, but appreciate the call here today.
3: All right. Well, thank you very much.
1: All right.
3: Appreciate it.
1: 1-800-565-1940. That's a complicated case to kick us off here, but it's a frustrating one as well if you're experiencing it. So thanks very much, Erling, for getting in touch.
2: External issues like that can be difficult to track down if it's something else. Like if it's a water temperature issue based from the plumbing, then it's nothing that me as a technician can do anything about.
1: No. Okay, Robert sent us an email. Says, I have an Inglis Sound Block 2 dishwasher. It would be well over 20 years old and works fine. The washer needed a good cleaning, which involved removing the chopper assembly. The blade and screen came apart, and I replaced it with a new one from Reliable Parts. Reassembly seemed simple, and there was no issue. After putting it all back together, there was a loud grinding noise. I repeated this a few times, checking out a few good YouTube directions. It's still not working properly. Should I go to the trouble to take out the motor and check the gear that engages the cutter, or what else could be the problem?
2: I would remove the chopper and screen assembly and then try running it again just momentarily to see if the noise goes away. And if the noise goes away, then it's likely the chopper wasn't installed correctly. They are deceiving to look at how they go in. And actually, I think we might have talked about this one last week. It sounds familiar. But if you look where the chopper sits in the base, there's two grooves. And it actually goes to the forwardmost groove, not the rearmost groove. The rearmost groove looks like the one that's closest to the motor looks like where it should go. But it doesn't. It goes to the one in front of that.
1: All right. That one rings a bell. So if Robert didn't hear it the first time, he's hearing it now.
2: I don't think we got it now.

0: and it's switch types, and the bimetal is getting weaker. The contacts are starting to stick together inside. So it's a matter of identifying which burner it is and then replacing the correct switch that controls that burner.
1: All right. Elizabeth O'Carroll on the line from Halifax. Hi, Elizabeth.
2: Hi, how are you?
1: I'm good. What's your question for Aaron?
2: So I have, and thank you for taking this call. It's very timely because I've just been told by a HVAC company that they do not degrease fans if they're not from a commercial kitchen. So I have a Braun Rangemaster New Tone fan over my Aga stove, and I am very vigilant about, you know, cleaning the filters and making sure that I kind of look after the thing. It's ducted to an outside wall, but I know there's grease buildup in the interior, and I need a company to come and clean it. And I have been trying for a couple of years to find a company that will come and do this. And it seems like I can't find a company who's interested.
0: No, for what it would cost you to clean a range hood, you might as well just take it down and replace it with a new range hood. They're not that expensive.
2: Really?
0: Yeah. No, but I don't actually work on range hoods. Most of them are not serviceable. They're just replacement only. All it is a metal box with a fan in it.
1: Mm-hmm.
2: Oh, okay. I thought there were like several $1,000s.
0: Well, some of them can be, but I don't even think those are repairable usually.
2: Okay, that sorts the problem. I get a new one.
1: All right.
2: I guess I'm one of these old-fashioned people that think, okay, if it's not broken, yeah, it just needs degreasing. But okay.
0: Yeah, it probably doesn't even need to be degreasing if it's still functioning.
2: No,
0: I don't think that's the thing that people do. I've never heard of anybody degreasing the range hood before. That would be a first.
1: All right. Well, at least it's not a costly replacement.
2: Well, I don't know. We'll have to wait and see.
1: All right.
2: But thank you so much. Take care. Bye-bye.
1: All right, Elizabeth, thanks for the call. 1-800-565-1940 is one way to get in touch. You can also send us an email at marnoon@cbc.ca. We have more people on the line ready to talk to you, Aaron. We're going to touch base first, though, with Cassie Williams, who has a look at the latest news headlines. Hi, Cassie.
3: Hi, Bob. Well, the union representing striking long-term care workers in Nova Scotia say renewed talks with the government failed to reach an agreement yesterday. The two sides are trying to resolve a labor dispute that's had thousands of long-term care workers on the picket lines for 4 weeks. Also in the news, a necropsy has found that a dolphin stranded on PEI last year was infested with parasites. Tanya Wimmer with the Marine Animal Response Society told CBC News. The dolphin had severe pneumonia from an infestation of lungworms. The young female dolphin was found on Blooming Point Beach in October. And unemployment edged upward last month. StatsCan says it was at 6.9%. That's because more people were looking for work. And I will have more news at 1 o'clock.
1: All right. Bob DeVoe is on the line from Greenwood in Nova Scotia. Hi, Bob.
4: Good afternoon, gentlemen.
1: What's your question today?
4: I have a Kenmore, which I believe is a Samsung dryer, about 5 years old, purchased just before Sears closed out. It started squealing the other day. Now, I'm wondering if it is most likely the motor that runs it or the bearings in the wheels that turn the drum.
5: For that, it's most likely either the idler pulley
0: or one of the drum rollers. Oh, did you get all
1: that? Yeah, go ahead. Try it again, Aaron.
0: Yeah, I think it was. It's either the idler pulley for the belt or one of the drum rollers. Or several of the drum rollers. Most likely the drum roller closest to the heater. It's the most common one to seize up.
4: Okay.
0: Your best bet for that with the Samsung, I would buy, go to Midbeck and Burnside and get yourself a Vesser DESAMKIT, the DESAM kit. It comes with the drum rollers and the belt and the either pulley. It's an aftermarket one, and as far as I'm concerned, it's better quality than the original parts.
4: Super. If we would have known prior to, we wouldn't have bought the product. The washer has been nothing but bringing buckets of water each time we have to use it, so it fills up.
0: Yeah, the only thing I don't like, the only thing I like about Samsung products is the dryer. That's the only thing that seems to hold up.
4: Well, thank you very much for the information.
0: You're welcome.
1: Thanks, Bob. Off to Cape Breton we go. Tamara Bennett is in Glace Bay. Hi, Tamara. Go ahead.
6: Hi, how are you today?
1: Good.
6: I have a Samsung fridge, and I don't know what's going on, but even if I don't have anything in the crisper drawers, they're getting thick sheets of ice.
0: Okay, you've got water leaking from somewhere.
2: No blue air.
0: Yeah, it's likely the usual

0: case, the back panel in the refrigerator section, the evaporator in there has a drain pan under it for when it defrosts, and usually that drain pan gets frozen over, and then when it defrosts, the water leaks out into the fridge. If it's the dual evaporator model, that's the most common issue they have for it. You have to do, you either have somebody come in and do it, or you have to defrost the fridge for 24 hours by unplugging it, leaving both doors open for 24 hours, and then the back panel has to come off, and then you identify where the drain pan is, and there's a little strip of aluminum that's wrapped around the heater that's supposed to hang in the drain hole to keep it from freezing over. I find that that aluminum is either too short or always pushed out of the way. So I usually wrap a piece of wire around it and hang down a piece of heavy gauge copper wire and hang down into the drain so that when the defrost heater comes on, it melts the hole and keeps it clear. And then you have to go around to the back of the fridge and take the bottom panel off by the compressor, identify the drain tube from the freezer or from the fridge and remove that and clean it out and make sure that the little valve at the end is clear. And then pour some hot water down and through the top and make sure that it comes out through the bottom. And then the longer you can leave it unplugged and defrost to dry out, the better chance you'll have that that fix will last.
1: Okay, that's great. We'll try that.
0: Okay.
2: All right, thanks for the call.
1: Thank you.
0: You're welcome.
2: Let's go to Cardigan on PEI now. Paul Smith on the line with a question about a washer, right, Paul?
3: That's right.
2: Go ahead.
3: I have a Maytag washer. It's about 5 years old, and I've been noticing some leaks in it. I thought it was on one side, and then I thought it was on the other side. So anyway, I cut a cardboard to go underneath, and there's a wet spot on three corners of the machine.
0: Is it a top load or a front load machine?
3: It's a top load.
0: Top load, okay. Well, the water could be dripping down the cabinet and running around the frame and just dripping out any hole in the base that it can find.
3: Mm-hmm.
0: So that's not really an accurate test. Those machines are tricky because there's no panel access to them. The only access to look underneath is you have to tip it back and look underneath.
3: Mm-hmm.
0: And it's kind of hard to run a machine when it's leaning back against the wall. So what you'll have to do is run it up for a minute, put some water in, let it fill, let it wash, and then drain it out, and then tip it back and see if you can identify where it's coming from.
3: Mm-hmm. This doesn't happen on every load.
0: Yeah, those can be tricky to ID. They can be interesting sometimes. Check your check the tub cover. Make sure that the drain holes in the tub cover are unplugged with lint so that if any water oversprays, that it can actually drain down and not spill over. Sometimes if the suspension is too bad, when it goes into a spray rinse, the water will actually overspray the tub and spill onto the floor.
3: Okay.
0: So you'll have to look for things like that. Those intermittent leaks can be tricky to track down.
3: Yeah. Okay. Thank you.
0: You're welcome.
2: All right. More investigation required there.
0: Yeah. Water sometimes, though, is really good at leaving witness marks.
2: Yes.
0: When water drips and then dries, you can usually track where it's coming from.
2: Footprints.
0: Exactly.
2: Okay. Let's go to Rebecca Blyvoot now in Windsor, New Brunswick. Hi, Rebecca.
4: Hi. Quick induction stove question. We bought it 7 years ago at a brand name store. So it's not like a KitchenAid or something. It's a whatever, May 24th special. Recently, the biggest burner has stopped heating, and I'm just wondering, is it a repair or is it a replace?
0: Well, first thing to try doing is cycle the power to it. So go turn your breaker off for half an hour or so, and then turn it back on and try it again. I've had several that actually fixed it. If that doesn't do it, then it's a repair because it would either be the magnetic coil or one of the several boards that control it. Do you know what brand name it is?
4: You know what? I'm sorry. I'm vision impaired. I thought as I got on the phone that I should have got my husband to look at it. It's probably like General Electric or something. I don't know. I don't know.
0: It's a regular brand though.
4: Not an
0: unknown brand. Okay. Yeah. Yeah. That's what I would. You'd have to have somebody come in to diagnose it because they can be quite tricky.
4: Okay, that's not something that we could fix?
0: Not an induction one. They're very complicated. They have several circuit boards in there, motherboards, daughter boards, main boards. They're quite complicated.
4: Oh, okay. But try turning off the breaker for half an hour and turning it on again and see what happens?
0: Yeah, that's rule number one with anything electronic. Power cycle it first.
4: Do you run the burners? Do you try and have the burners running when you shut off the circuit?
0: No. Just power it off, and then that just cycles the power down and clears all the memories out.
4: Worth a try. Thank you very much.
0: Okay, you're welcome.
2: All right. Bye. Call us back in a half an hour, Rebecca.
0: Yeah.
2: Let us know how that worked. I'd love it if all those problems were that easily solved.
0: Wouldn't it be that nice? My job would be easy.
2: Lorraine Duggan is on the line from Stratford in PEI. Go ahead, Lorraine.
5: Hi. I have a combination GE. Sorry, it's a Kenmore electric stove with propane top. Anyway, I put it through a self-cleaning phase, and now the racks continually fall and won't stay in place.
0: Oh, yeah. The Ivan liner has warped or popped out.
5: Yeah. Is there any fix for that?
0: Don't know if there's anything, if they have slightly larger racks available or not. If you contact your local parts supplier with your model number, you can ask them if they have any service notes about the issue, or if they, because I don't know if they would have come up with something to replace that or not. Alternatively, if you can take your racks and stand on one end and grab the other end and pull up.
5: Yeah, tried that.
0: Other than that, yeah, I'm afraid there's not much you can do because the actual shape of the oven liner has changed from the heat.
5: Okay. Yeah. Because it's a new stove.
0: Put it outside in the cold overnight. Maybe it'll shrink back up.
5: Mm-hmm. All right. Thank you very much.
2: All right, Lorraine. Take care.
5: Okay. Bye.
2: Pierre sent us a note about a Kenmore wall oven. Says, I have a 10-year-old Kenmore Elite wall oven that will not hold its temperature. It will reach the initial set temperature, but it will not maintain it. At first, I thought it was a calibration issue. Using an analog thermometer, I did find the displayed temperature was 25 degrees off, and I fixed that by setting an offset through the control panel. Unfortunately, it did not solve the problem. I've checked the heating elements, and they are all working. I also monitored the heating sequence between elements, and it appears to be okay as well. Do you have any thoughts on what might be defective?
0: It's either air leakage from a bad door hinge or door seal, or temperature, or a controller, main control issue.
2: Which one do you want it to be, price-wise?
0: Really, these days, the hinges would probably cost you almost as much as the control board.
2: Really? I thought you were going to say they'd be cheaper.
0: I mean, you could try temporarily is when next time do the temperature test, jam something against the door to push the door in tight. Mm-hmm. And if the problem goes away, you have air leakage around the door. If that doesn't resolve the issue, then it's likely the control board's not cycling properly.
2: All right. And to replace the controller then? Is that a do-it-yourself job?
0: Yeah, if you're fairly handy. Sounds like he knows a bit about what he's doing there when he's testing. You know, you turn the power off and open the control panel up, and usually you just swap wire for wire. A lot of control boards these days are plugged in with harnesses, so there's really only one way to plug them in.
2: Yeah.
0: But if they're individual wires, you just have to very carefully mark the wires and take lots of photos of it so you make sure you get everything back in the right place.
2: And what if it is a defective hinge? Is that something...
0: Those are fairly easy. Those are mechanical. So, yeah, usually those newer ovens, you just open the door all the way and there's two little tabs you flip down to lock the hinges. Then you take the door off and then it's just a matter of disassembling the door.
2: Okay. There's some hope there, Pierre. Thanks very much for the email. Back to the phones we go. Lynn Roach on the line from Benyon in Cape Breton. Go ahead, Lynn.
6: Hi. I have to replace my wall oven. I have a classic Kenmore from the 90s that's been magnificent, but I can't get parts for it. It's not keeping its temperature. So I'm contemplating between two that I can only find two side swing wall ovens, and one is the Bosch 500 series, and one is Frigidaire Gallery series. And I'm wondering how do you view those two products?
0: I'd say either one would probably be decent. The price would be my deciding factor, I guess. I would expect the Bosch to be quite a bit more expensive than the Frigidaire.
6: It is.
0: Yeah.
6: But I'm wondering, would I get better service if something goes wrong with it, or is the Frigidaire a good name as well?
0: Well, the Frigidaire have always been pretty good with ovens. I mean, they're one of the better producers of kitchen appliances. I've always liked their kitchen appliances, not so much their laundry. But like a lot of the Kenmore brand of kitchen appliances, a lot of those were Frigidaire. A lot of them, I'd say almost more than Whirlpool. But Bosch, again, they're expensive, but I do like Bosch's new line of dishwashers, but I do find their other appliances to be rather expensive and rather complex when it comes to servicing.
6: Really?
0: Yeah, they're a bit more expensive, a bit more complicated. But again, they are better quality than what you pay for a Frigidaire, right? So that's kind of a toss up there.
6: It is. Some of the salespeople say that Bosch has their own parts, so you don't have to be searching for, if something goes wrong, you don't have to wait. I don't know if that's true.
0: No, they're no different than anybody else when it comes to parts. They manufacture parts in Mexico and Germany, and they ship them all around the world. It's like everybody else. So I've had Bosch parts back ordered before, so I wouldn't go by that so much.
6: Okay, so Frigidaire has a pretty good reputation as
0: well. Yeah, Frigidaire have been good. They've been around. They've been an appliance company for a long time.
6: Okay. Well, thank you so much for your help. Great show.
0: Hey, appreciate thanks. It. You're welcome.
2: Thanks, Lynn.
6: Bye. Thank you. Bye.
2: Similar question, but it's about fridges. Susan Robertson says, I was in conversation with someone the other day about fridges. She was wondering what type and make of fridge is decent these days, one that's not overly expensive and repairable. What would you say?
0: I would look at Whirlpool's line. I had to buy a fridge myself a couple of years ago, so I bought an Amana. It's made by Whirlpool. It's a bottom freezer, single door. You know, it's, I guess it would be probably 18 to 20 cubic feet. I never really noticed. But I've replaced my old single door, my old top freezer, Kenmore, that we had since 1998. And we got 27 years out of that one. And when that one was time to replace it, I had a hard time picking one. I did go with this one because it's a familiar model to me. The only parts I ever really had to replace on it was a control board, and they're super easy to change. And maybe the odd defrost timer or defrost thermostat in the freezer, which is also fairly easy to replace. And I'm not sure about the newer ones because my old fridge was using Freon still, and the new one, they use butane as a refrigerant, and the compressors are a lot smaller and not as powerful. So I'm hoping to get several years out of it, but I'm not holding my breath at how long it's going to last.
2: All right. Well, there you go. Susan, thanks for the email. Back to the phones, and Roger Cole is on the line from Fredericton. Go ahead, Roger.
7: Good afternoon. I was calling regarding a Samsung refrigerator that I have with a bottom freezer. It's about 6-7 years old. I'd say for the past 4 years on a monthly basis, I have to take everything out of the freezer and scrape about a half to three quarter inch of ice from the base of the freezer. What else can I do?
0: Yeah, your defrost drain is frozen and plugged up. So you'll have to, you'd have to clear that. If you go to the back of the fridge and you take the cardboard or metal cover off by the compressor, there should be one or two drain tubes, depending if it's dual evaporator model. One tube comes from the freezer, one comes from the fridge. You have to pull that tube off and make sure that the little valve on the end is clear, not stuck and plugged up full of dirt. And then you have to get rid of the ice in the freezer. You can either leave the fridge unplugged with the doors open for 24 hours, or I go in with a steamer from the back and I blow the hot steam up through the drain tube into the freezer until it runs clear, and then I steam it from the top to melt all the ice out of the tray. And then once that drain tube is clear, you should be good. Now, I don't think there's a probe on those ones. I've never put a probe on a defrost heater in a bottom freezer because there's no access to the heater. Usually it's tucked up inside of the element. So once you clear the external trap out, you should be okay.
7: Oh, okay. And then that should last me for a little while?
0: Oh, until that tube plugs up again, a couple of years anyway.
7: Okay, great. Thanks for your help.
0: You're welcome. And periodically, too, if you pull your fridge out once a year and pull that drain tube off and clean it, then it won't plug up and back up and freeze.
7: Yeah, that's true. Yep. Good. Thank you.
0: You're welcome.
2: All right, Roger. Take care.
0: Things they don't tell you in the manual.
2: No, that's why you're here.
0: That's right.
2: Let's go down to St. Andrews in New Brunswick now. Sue Newman on the line. And you have a couple of questions, Sue?
8: I do. Thank you very much. I have an LG 12,000 AC. I use it just for heat. I've had it for 13 years, and this is the first winter I've been here that I've used it. And even now, on warm days, when I have it on heat, it's on defrost. Okay. More time than it's on heat.
0: This is a heat pump?
2: Is that a heat pump you're talking about? Sue, is that a heat pump you're talking about?
8: Yeah.
2: Okay, no, we can't. Aaron doesn't handle heat pumps, so we'll move on to your second question then. But hang on to that question, because we'll get the heat pump guys back soon.
8: Okay. I have a heavy-duty GE dryer, and it's full of granular Febreze-scented stuff in behind the filter, where you take out the little screen and clean the filter all down that hole. Somebody, it's a used one, somebody filled it full of scent, and I'm chemically sensitive, so I can't use it. And I've had it for a few years, and I've tried everything. I tried to vacuum it out, et cetera, et cetera. Do you have any idea how I can get rid of that stuff in that area?
0: Best thing to do would be have somebody come in and disassemble it and vacuum it out from the inside.
8: Okay. Would that be worth it, do you think?
0: Oh, yeah. A lot cheaper than a new dryer. It wouldn't take long to pop the front panel off and pop the lint cover off and vacuum it out.
8: Oh, that's perfect. Okay. And the second one, my appliances are all really old and all really wonderful. I have a Kenmore apartment stove with the dials for the burners that you just turn. And my oven won't keep a low heat. It just keeps going higher. So I have to stand by it while I'm cooking. What would that be? Temperature control?
0: That would be the temperature control. If it's a dial control, it'd be hard-pressed to get one, unfortunately. But get your model number off it, call your local parts supplier, and they can tell you if it's available. Or if there's an aftermarket universal one still available that would work.
8: Okay. And the model number will be probably on the back somewhere.
0: No, on a stove, it's typically on the face of the stove below the oven door. So you have to open your bottom drawer and just look on the leg of the stove right below the oven door. It should be right there.
8: Okay. That's great.
2: All right.
8: All right. I had a last question, but it's a vacuum question. Mm-hmm. It's my best friend. It's my Electrolux, and you don't do those.
2: No, we don't do those either. All right, Sue. Well, thanks for the call.
8: Oh, thank you very much.
2: All right. Richard sent us an email, says, my problem is, and this is a GE profile double oven, by the way, the electric stove taking a long time to heat up. I asked our electrician, and he said to talk to you. So okay. Here you are. My guess is that it would take approximately 20 minutes or longer to heat up to 350 degrees.
0: Yeah, 20 minutes is getting on a little bit of a long side. I would check to make sure all your elements are functioning properly. And that's pretty much it, really. You know, make sure the elements are both working. And if both elements are working and the door seal is good and it holds its temperature when it gets there, then that's the temperature, that's what it takes. Now, a lot of the newer ovens are hidden bake elements as well. So the bottom element is not even in the oven. It's outside of the oven. Mm-hmm. So it has to heat through into the oven. So that increases the time significantly.
2: There wouldn't be a controller issue there?
0: I wouldn't think, if it was a controller issue, it wouldn't hold its temperature. It would get up to temperature, and then it would drop right off again. So if it's getting up to temperature and holding it, then that tells me the controller is working.
2: Right. The implication is that it's taking longer than historically it did.
0: Yeah, but without testing it to see and actually timing it. So sometimes time is relative, too. If you're standing there waiting, it feels like 20 minutes. So you actually have to set your stopwatch, throw a thermometer in there. Don't open the oven door while it's preheating because that will significantly extend it. Mm-hmm. You have to check the function of it too, because some of those built-in ones, if it is a convection oven, sometimes they use the fan for the convection to help boost the preheat speed. So if the convection fan wasn't working, that could slow down the preheat temperature. Also, if you have convection, it has three elements, so it's possible one of the elements isn't working.
2: All right.
0: Some digging has to be done yet.
2: Okay. Well, there you go, Richard. Thanks for the question. Back to the phones and Basil on the line from Charlottetown. Go ahead, Basil.
9: Good afternoon. We have a GE profile stove, and the bottom pan in it has cracked. So it's almost, if there was ice in it and the ice was had all cracked, that's the way the bottom pan looks.
0: Okay. Is the bottom element visible or is it hidden under that pan?
9: It's under the pan.
0: Yeah, that's the trouble. That porcelain is just all splintered and cracked. It won't affect the function of the oven. It just doesn't look good. Now, GE, if that pan is removable, the pan is probably available. But also make sure you're not putting anything on that pan. Like, don't put a pan there or tin foil or anything to catch spills, because that will cause them to do that as well.
9: Okay.
0: I've seen that several times. I've seen lots of ovens with tin foil melted right to the bottom of the oven, right above where it says, do not put anything here.
9: Right.
0: So that's possible. But if it is a removable pan, they're pretty flimsy and flexible. I've replaced a few of them because they just warped out of shape.
9: Oh, okay. Okay. Because I didn't know if it was, with it breaking down like that, if there was any effect on the food.
0: No, it's porcelain.
9: Worry that way.
0: No, it's porcelain. No different than your cruddy barbecue grates, right? Same porcelain on steel.
9: Exactly.
0: Yeah.
9: Okay.
2: All right.
9: Perfect. Thank you.
2: Thanks for the call. Drew McKay on the line from Kentville. Go ahead, Drew.
10: Hey there. Yeah, I've got a Kenmore. My mother has a Kenmore oven. It's in the wall, built in the wall. It heats up, and if anything, it gets too hot and doesn't cook well. And I'm wondering, we can't quite get the door shut. When the oven's off and it's not hot, the door can shut. But when it's cooking, it doesn't seem to fully shut, probably because the heat, expands the the metal and whatnot, I'm guessing. Just wondering if it's just a matter of fixing the door itself to make it closable, or if it's something else that is, you know, keeping the cooking uneven.
0: Yeah, well, if the door is not sealing properly, it's definitely not going to heat evenly. It will go over temperature because it's always trying to compensate for the lost heat. As far as the door not closing when it's hot, if that sounds like a structural issue, if it's the structure of the oven is actually changing shape, there's not much that you can do for that. Something in weld or something let go somewhere and it's expanding and twisting, much like the one that caused the oven racks that were fall after she preheated. Mm. The shape of the oven changed. There's really no fix for that.
10: I think I missed that caller, but yeah, okay. So maybe I should try to mess around with the door a bit, and then if that doesn't work, just call it quits on that one.
0: Yeah, check the door hinges and such, and see if one of the hinges is worn down, or if you see anything ground down or worn. You know, sometimes a shim in the door be enough to just to raise it up into the proper place. But if it closes fine when it's cold and doesn't when it's hot, that sounds structural to me. And once the structure goes, there's not much we can do for that.
10: Okay, gotcha. So I have just one more and more interesting one. So my sister had an LG Trom dryer, probably 20 years old. Not sure. It was in the house when she bought it a few years ago. The dryer was working, but the heating stopped. So through YouTube and Google and all that, I basically took everything apart, took the heating element off, and replaced the thermal unit. And that worked for a few days, but then it busted again. And I think it's because when I, cleaned, I installed a new exhaust vent, the cheap kind of flimsy one. I just, trying to keep it cheap, but it was kind of flimsy. It was flimsy, but also long and kind of windy. But then the second time when I cut it to, really minimize the exhaust distance from the dryer to the outside, it helped for about a month. And then it busted again, probably because she was drying duvets and heavy ticket things like pillows and duvets.
0: Now, my first question was, where did you get the parts?
10: A local parts area.
0: Okay, you got them from a poacher. Yeah. Okay, it didn't come from the Amazon because those ones are known to be problematic.
10: Yeah, I kind of haven't really done much online shopping in general, so I thought, I'm not going to risk that. I'm just going to go to one of the parts guys. I think the first part was used from a bin. The second one I got was, in a baggie, actually from some kind of manufacturer. And then the one I just did last week was...
0: Do you know if they were OEM LG parts? Because if they weren't OEM, that could be the problem. They could be getting them from Amazon.
10: That's true. I mean, I have a feeling... I don't know, to be honest. I have a feeling they weren't from Amazon, just based on the profile of these kind of local guys. But I don't really know. I didn't really question them too much. I just was thinking, well, let's just try to get something done. It was raining, and she needed the dryer. So I guess my question is, what should I look out for if it blows again?
0: Well, I would find out, was the element actually bad, or was it one of the thermostats, or did you just replace the whole assembly?
10: I just replaced the thermal unit itself. Because what I did is I took the whole heating element out, took that to the parts store in the beginning a couple months ago. He did a test with a meter, and he said, okay, here's this particular area right here is not getting current, and that's the thermal unit, I'm pretty sure. And that's
0: so if it's blowing the thermal fuse, then it's either an airflow issue, you got a blockage somewhere, either on the outside of the vent or the tube, or you might have a stuck relay on the control board so the element's not cycling properly. More rare, but it is possible if the switch on the motor sticks, that could sometimes cause the heater to stay on too. Another possibility, if the heater was sagging at all and shorting to ground when it was getting hot, that would cause it. And also the wiring to the thermal fuse itself. If those terminals that plug onto the switch aren't really tight and they're loose at all, that's going to build up resistance. It's going to heat the fuse itself up and make it fail.
10: So in that case, would you recommend, just on that last note, would I take the heating element again and maybe take it to some place to get it kind of tightened or new wires?
0: You would have to check it when it's hot and see if it's sagging and shorting and test it while it's in operation. That's not something they can check outside of the machine.
2: All right. We'll have to leave it there, Drew, because we are out of time. But there's at least a path for you there. Hopefully, a solution is in your near future. But we appreciate the call. And, of course, everybody who got in touch, lots of questions, as always, Aaron. And you're going to be back on Friday, June the 5th, to answer more of them.
0: Looking forward to it.
2: Look forward to your return. Thanks for today.
0: Thank you.
2: Air appliance repair technician Aaron Bublik over on the phone in today. 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Thanks for being with us. 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Our expert panel will share tips. I'm Bob Murphy. Have a safe and enjoyable weekend.
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13: This is CBC News. It's 1 o'clock. Good afternoon. I'm Cassie Williams. Here's what's making news this hour. Halifax RCMP are investigating a fatal crash early this morning in Muscadabit Harbour outside of Dartmouth. Just after 3:30, first responders were called to a single vehicle crash in the 1100 block of Austria Lake Road. Police say a southbound Honda Civic crossed the roadway and rolled into the ditch. A youth driver and youth passenger were taken to hospital with non-life-threatening injuries. A second youth passenger died at the scene. The Nova Scotia government and Canadian Union of Public Employees were back at the bargaining table last night, but left without a deal. The two sides are trying to resolve a labor dispute that's had thousands of long-term care workers on the picket lines for 4 weeks. Seniors and long-term care minister Barbara Adams says government went back to the bargaining table at CUPE's request.
14: CUPE was not willing to budge. They asked for more than what they had already asked for. And government's position is very clear. A 12 to 24% pay raise plus a shift differential, the defined pension benefit, as well as the retroactive pay is what government is offering Nova Scotians. And we believe that CUPE union members should have the opportunity to vote on that.
13: CUPE officials say they brought two offers to the table and were disappointed government offered little movement. More than 30 long-term care homes are affected in this strike. The Coppoquid Health Center is closing its emergency department early today as Nova Scotia prepares for the switch over to the one person, one record. The electronic medical system goes live tomorrow in the central zone. Nova Scotia Health says the emergency department will close at 5 o'clock today and will reopen later than usual tomorrow at 8 a.m. Other services are also being scaled back for the switch over. Blood collection in the central zone is being reduced to 50% over the next 6 weeks, among other services. Multi-year research into geothermal energy in Spring Hill, Nova Scotia, including a commercial greenhouse, appears to have wrapped up. As the CBC's Luke Ettinger reports, provincial funding was not renewed this year.
15: The municipality of Cumberland is looking to attract interest in using geothermal energy from Spring Hill's abandoned mines following a provincially funded research project. A geothermal technical coordinator was hired for a one-year contract in April 2023, and funding for that was extended to April 2026. The coordinator researched the geothermal energy potential in the flooded abandoned coal mines. It's already used for heating and cooling at the community center and other buildings in Spring Hill. Cumberland South PCMLA Tori Rushton says there's now more information on mine water temperature to attract investment.
16: One of the asks was to create a temporary position to find the facts and data that was sort of missing for any further steps of geothermal.
15: The research looked specifically at the viability of a geothermal greenhouse. It found an 1,100 square meter commercial facility cut energy costs by two-thirds compared to electric boilers. Cumberland CAO Greg Harris's staff are working to attract interest in that and other geothermal uses. Luke Ettinger, CBC News, Truro.
13: And finally, in Ontario, a 17-year-old made a court appearance this morning on charges of first-degree murder. The killings happened in a home in Brockville, about 100 kilometers south of Ottawa. Dan Takama has the latest.
17: Police in Brockville, Ontario, say a 17-year-old is in custody, charged with three counts of first-degree murder after three people were found dead in a home Thursday. Neighbors and the city's mayor have said the victims were a mother and two daughters. Police have not identified the victims, saying only that the accused and victims are known to one another and that this was not a random incident. They described their investigation as sensitive and complex, saying it will have a profound impact on the families involved and the entire community. The accused can't be identified under a court-ordered publication ban. He made a brief court appearance this morning. Afterwards, a woman in the crowd told him, "Everything is going to be okay." He's set to appear in court again on May 28th. Dan Takuma, CBC News, Brockville.
13: And that's the CBC News to this hour.
18: I'm CBC meteorologist Trevor Adams with this weather update. For today, we will see a mix of sun and cloud, with the temperature getting to about 10 degrees. The winds will be out of the northwest at 20 kilometers an hour, and we could see gusts to 40. That will keep our temperature down just a bit for today. Overnight, partly cloudy skies. We'll see the low falling down to 3 degrees, and those northwest winds will become light. Tomorrow, we have lots of sunshine in the forecast with a high of 15 and the winds turning to the south at about 20 kilometers an hour. And for Sunday and Mother's Day, we are looking at cloudy skies with a chance of showers and a high of 14.
19: 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This week, we're back with Personally, Short Sighted. If you missed last week's show, Short Sighted is a memoir series from Graham Isidore. He's a visually impaired writer and performer, and he made the show to try to convey what vision loss feels like by exploring how it sounds. The episodes are short, so we'll listen to two today. This is episode 3, How to Dance for People Who Don't See.
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0: is dressed in a gray suit, jacket, and gray pants. He's a medium-built man with bleached blonde hair.
1: That's the described audio from a play I recently performed. The play was a storytelling show. Storytelling, if you're unfamiliar, is a lot like stand-up comedy. The major difference is that when a storyteller tells a joke and it falls flat, they just pretend they were being interesting. As a format, it plays to my strengths. I'm a comedian, but probably only in the public radio sense of the word. I've always been more, funny than, haha, funny. Luckily, independent theater audiences are so starved for real comedy, they treated the show like I was Letterman.
2: Still not actually the most boring play I saw last week.
1: Anyway, putting together the described audio for the show was a trip. Described audio provides information surrounding key visual elements in a play, movie, or TV show. Basically, it helps low vision and blind people know who's on stage and what they're doing. Typically, described audio needs to be over pretty quickly so it doesn't impede any dialogue, a kind of bare-bones, factual impression of what's going on. And it's useful for that. But the format doesn't actually do a lot for my particular condition. With my vision, I get shapes, colors, sizes. It's the details that get hard. For audio description, what I'd want is an actor's subtle lip quiver, the eyebrow raise that changes the dynamic of a relationship. Instead, for most shows, what I get is a real-time account of people entering and exiting doors. And that's not good or bad. It's just not what I need personally. Online, you can find all sorts of debates about described audio, different opinions on what's most useful, whether it's supposed to be a utility or an art form unto itself. During my play, we had one description hitting all the factual beats and a secondary description based solely on vibes.
0: A warm spotlight focuses on Grand Isidore as he sits back nonchalantly in his chair. Isidore is the type of person who never really knows where to put his hands when he's talking. Both his hair, bleached blonde, carefully disheveled, and clothing selection, secondhand Armani from the mid-90s, are meant to convey the contradictory ideas that he put a lot of effort into his appearance while simultaneously suggesting that he has never really cared about a single thing in his entire life. Isidore is the type of person you might consider handsome if you decided you already liked him for some reason. How many times in his life he's been told he looks like the actor Mark Ruffalo? Perhaps the most accurate description of Isidore is that he is someone who is a little too flattered by the idea of being compared to Mark Ruffalo.
1: As my vision loss has progressed, I'm not always sure I see the same things as other people. There are times I rely on friends or family members to let me know what's happening. And when you zoom out on that idea for a minute, it leads to all these big questions. How does something change based on the way it's described? Should the description feel more like math or poetry? If we don't have the same language, are we having the same experience? Others are kind of stupid. Do blind people enjoy physical comedy? Is a nutshot still funny if you can't actually see it? These questions would dance around in my head. But the idea I kept coming back to is how I'd have to reframe everything. Everything, if I could no longer consistently rely on my eyes. What would that feel like? And how would you describe it to another person?
3: I no longer took the world for granted in the sense that it was just there to be seen, but rather I approached the world and my blindness as something to be experienced and to be investigated and explored. And so that's really how I began to feel my blindness as that full-bodied experience.
1: This is Devin Healy. Devin wears a lot of hats. She's an assistant professor of disability studies at the University of Toronto. She's a blind author, actor, and playwright.
3: I mean, even picking up a glass is no longer picking up a glass anymore. It's a detailed relationship. It's my fingertips caressing it, coming to know it. Where is it in the room? Where did it come from? What's in it? How did I find it in my hand on this table? Who am I with?
1: I knew Devin's writing before we met. Her work was one of the first times I'd experienced another person exploring their sight loss creatively. A thing we both had in common was, like me, Devin had trouble finding the right words to describe her vision loss.
3: I started to pay attention a little bit more to not only how I was feeling about blindness, how blindness was making me feel, but also what blindness was teaching me. And it was teaching me that the language we use to narrate and explore and connect and come together is a deeply sighted language. And I was always expressing my blindness and exploring it through sight, which became really frustrating.
1: Pulling together the stage show about my eyes, I used audio description to try to create the mood rather than one-to-one description of what people were actually seeing. Devin's recent work takes things a step further. Most of the time, accessibility is trying to recreate a visual experience for an audience that doesn't see. But what happens if blindness is built into the performance? If you were creating a show that doesn't put vision first, what does that look like? And is look like even the right way to describe it?
3: I just felt really unsatisfied. And so as a way to kind of disturb this understanding of blindness as a problem that needs to be solved, or questions of accessibility always being, how will we make this accessible for you? A way to disturb that a little bit, I thought, hang on, how can I make blindness, the perceptions of blindness, the creativity of blindness, accessible to not only blind people, but sighted people as well? How can I make the presence of blindness that already exists within the world? How can we tap into that?
1: For Devin, the answer came from an unlikely place. She wanted to make a dance show for blind audiences. It's a bold proposition, especially since the whole point of dance is to, you know, watch the way people's bodies move. But the reason Devin wanted to make a dance show is because dance isn't something blind audiences normally get to engage with. Her latest project was Dark with Excessive Bright, a show from choreographer Robert Binet, where Devin contributed. It was recently performed in England as a joint project between the Royal Ballet and the National Ballet of Canada. For the show, Devin created what she describes as immersive descriptive audio. The starting point for that work is blindness isn't the opposite of sight. Blindness is a form of perception rather than the absence of it. It can bring something to the audience and the performers that they might otherwise overlook.
3: I would talk with Rob and ask him about his choreography, you know, what led you. So first starting with that narrative, what kind of brought you to wanting to tell this particular story, and we break down each part of his choreography, and he'd tell me a bit about how he was feeling within it, what led him to that. Then I would speak with some of the dancers and ask them, in your body, what does it feel like when you're doing this movement? What do you think about? What parts of your body are you engaging? Where's your breath? I was able to also speak with the lighting designers, the sound designers. I could experience for Dark with Excessive Bright. I was able to move through the stage before the dancers were there just to get a feel for the space. So all of this kind of intricate work that is presented to audiences as visual, blindness began to animate that in a different way.
1: Dark with Excessive Bright was staged as a promenade. As audience members walked through the space, an audio track played over the headphones. Approaching a dancer, a lyrical reading of their gesture was whispered to the listener. They were encouraged to sync their breath with the movement. Wandering toward a spotlight triggered a poetic description of the hue and temperature, the fade or level of the glow. Every aspect of the space was described to capture the feeling, tone, and tenor of the dance. A whole world sitting adjacent to the visuals of the piece, interacting with the push and pull of bodies in the space. For myself, for Devin, for a lot of people with sight loss, conversations about vision, trying to make people understand what it's like, get reduced to visual language and examples bombarded with sight. But putting on a blindfold and walking through a room is not the experience of blindness. Turning off the lights and trying to find your phone isn't the same as living with sight loss. It's not losing your glasses or walking in the fog. When we stop trying to think about sight loss in reference to how we see, it opens up all of these possibilities, trying to talk about what is there instead of what's not. Chatting with Devin about the project, I kept wishing listeners had the chance to experience immersive descriptive audio. Again, the whole point of this podcast is we're trying to let people know what vision loss feels like by sharing how it sounds. So I got to thinking, if one of the goals for immersive descriptive audio is to share dance without actually seeing the dance, why not let you hear it? The following is an example from Devin's new show, Rainbow on Mars. It's a play that she's worked on with Toronto Theatre Company, Outside the March.
4: Magnet hands. Into angled spine. What are you doing? Twisting. Yearning for a heartbeat alone. Sticky feet thirst for the nourishment of connection. Inverted hurricane draw near. Crawl back, arch eyes. Slowly elevate, careful. Infiltrator field, they spread into disappearing.
5: You're listening to the CBC Podcast Showcase. That was episode 3 of Short Sighted from CBC's Personally. We've got time for one more, so here's episode 4. How to be a photographer when you can't see.
6: Always constantly comparing myself. Always constantly comparing myself to my sighted peers.
7: So is this one or two? Which one's better? One or two? Two? Okay.
1: When I was 26, I had preventative eye surgery. It was supposed to stop my vision loss from progressing. The surgery was something I had put off for years, in part because at the time, the procedure was still fairly new. If a doctor was going to poke something sharp directly into my eye, I wanted to make sure they knew exactly what they were doing. And in part because I couldn't actually afford it. The surgery cost $5,000. I was working as a freelance journalist to support my career in independent theater, which is sort of like saying I was supporting my career in artisanal glassblowing by moonlighting in decorative pottery. $5,000 could have been $1,000,000. My optometrist was unimpressed with my decision to delay the surgery. Don't you want to get better? What cost can you really put on good eyesight anyway? The second question seemed particularly egregious. We both knew the answer. The cost was $5,000. After much convincing and some financial help from my mom, I finally decided to take the plunge. The procedure itself was a blur. There was a flash of light, the humming sound of medical equipment, the lingering smell of burnt flesh. Afterward, in a painkiller haze, a nurse walks me through what happens next. In a few weeks, my vision should stabilize. After that, they'll run some tests. From there, the team would fit me for specialty contact lenses. And just like that, I'd be able to see like a normal person again. Some time passed. There were appointments, follow-ups, questions, more questions. Eventually, we realized something had gone wrong. My vision did not stabilize. The eyes never adjusted to how they were before the surgery. Because of a constantly changing prescription, the specialty contacts, which cost another $5,000 to fit, were a non-starter. My sight was worse than before the procedure, and slowly, it would continue to get worse from there. For a while, I felt a bit lost. I was worried about what the future might look like or not look like. I spent a lot of time in bed, desperately wanting to feel like I had any control over the situation, which is kind of how I started taking pictures. Photography isn't the most obvious coping mechanism for sight loss, but capturing photos gave me power over something visual, a better understanding of my own perspective. And after the surgery, that feeling was very important to me. Starting out, my procedure was understandably clumsy.
8: Okay, we're just gonna try to see where the light is right now.
1: I bought a cheap DSLR starter pack. I'd call up some friends. We'd try to find a cool outfit or location.
8: Walk like two steps towards me.
1: I bring my camera to a concert or event, and from there I'd take shots. Hundreds. Thousands. Figuring things out on the fly. The results were hit or miss. With my eyes, I had a general sense of what a picture might look like, but in the field specifics, things like colors, compositions, lighting, they were largely guesswork. Later, at home, I'd blow things up on my computer. Zooming in, I'd scroll through dozens of shots trying to find something usable. I had spent hours meticulously editing the best work. Against the odds, with some practice and some luck, I got pretty good at it. People use my photos for headshots and dating profiles. They'd ask me to shoot weddings. A few of my pictures ended up in magazines and the newspaper. It's an odd thing to talk about why people like the photos. Feels a bit braggadocious. Especially when you can't see any examples of what I'm referring to. But at their best, I think my favorite photos captured a certain kind of vibe. A former love interest said that I made all the men in my photos look more handsome than they were. And the women looked uglier than real life, but cooler than their actual personalities. She didn't mean it as a compliment, which is how I knew she was telling the truth. Anyway, taking pictures became a big part of how I saw myself, my only real hobby. Still, with a progressive eye condition, I was worried that I was on borrowed time. For most people, keratoconus eventually stabilizes on its own. But I was not most people. It was little things at first. I'd take a portrait and I couldn't tell if the foreground or the background was in focus. Subtle changes in facial expression, the type of thing that can make or break a photo, got harder to tell apart. Then there was the bigger stuff. I was struggling to see my photos on the camera screen. Same with the viewfinder. Even on the computer, the edits I'd make were harder to see. The tricks I'd picked up weren't working anymore. It shook my confidence. I stopped wanting to take pictures. In the last half year, I barely picked up my camera at all. A few months back, I started volunteering as a part of a group called Shared Bylines. The group places journalism students from marginalized backgrounds with mentors a bit further along in their career. I was paired with Samantha Hurley. Sam has albinism. She's been legally blind since birth. The team at Shared Bylines thought we'd be a good fit because neither of us see very well. During one of our first chats, Sam let me know that at school, what's really piqued her curiosity is photojournalism. From a young age, the camera helped her see the world.
9: My first time picking up a camera, I was about 12, and my friend had brought hers over. And I just did some videos to research before she came over because we were, you know, 12 and having a sleepover. And we were like, let's show each other our hobbies. And so I thought I'd do some research so I didn't, you know, I wouldn't look stupid. I'd know how to sort of use her camera. And I came across like depth of field and bokeh and this idea that like the camera can focus on something up close and make the entire background blurry. And I remember like looking at someone next to me and asking, is that how the world looks to sighted people? Like, is that what y'all see? And they were like, yeah, kind of, yeah. And so when I picked up the camera and I remember I focused on a blade of grass and then everything else got blurry. And it was like the clearest I'd ever seen like this blade of grass. Like I'd never seen that clearly because of my vision. And it was just a really, like, I saw the world completely differently through that viewfinder.
1: The purpose of the mentorship was supposedly to help Sam navigate the ins and outs of the journalism industry, the particular challenges that can come up when you don't see like everyone else. But hearing her talk, I felt a bit embarrassed. Sam sees less than I do. She's making it work. So why did I feel so hesitant? I thought a lot about the answer. Then I decided to talk to Sam about it. The worry was that by talking to Sam openly and honestly about my situation, I'd be crushing the dreams of a hopeful young student. Welcome to the business. I'm having a difficult time. But the chat didn't go that way. Instead, I think we were both kind of grateful to admit that sometimes it can feel hard.
6: That sort of being self-conscious is so real, especially for us with photo, and we're literally visually impaired photographers. Like, it's not just taking a photo for us. It's so much deeper because it's thinking about our visual world, and that's kind of like what rules our lives. So I feel like it's only natural, unfortunately, to like have those feelings sometimes. I'm always constantly comparing myself to like my sighted peers. And something that helped me, I think you or anyone listening to this that's in a similar space to us should do, is I did a How I See photo essay. And just for a couple days, I had my camera with me and I just thought about, made a big like a spreadsheet. I thought about, okay, how do I make photos to show what I see, how I see it, what I can see and what I can't see. And that brought me back to the very first time I picked up a camera and I had that magic with it, kind of changed my world a little bit.
1: I've been taking my camera around again, trying to follow through on Sam's advice. I try to catch the light sensitivity and halos, the ghost images and double vision. There's nothing I love yet. But the process has me rethinking what makes a good photo, or a photo I remember. I've been wondering what happens if I build the mistakes into the style, if the imperfections and limitations make it feel more like me. A future with heavy flash, fuzz, a bit of grit. That feels kind of new. But I don't know what happens next.
10: Click, click, click. Can you take 2 steps towards me?
1: Another thing I've been wondering is what happens next for my eyes. The doctors want me to try the surgery again. Then, a second run at the contact lenses. I've been weighing the pros and cons. I don't know what happens next, but it all keeps changing.

0: It's 1:30 right now, a light rain shower, 9 degrees in Halifax, mostly cloudy and 8 degrees in Sydney, mostly cloudy and 13 in Fredericton. We've got light rain and 9 degrees in Charlottetown. I'm Cassie Williams. Here's what's making news. A youth has died after a vehicle rollover in Nova Scotia's Musquodoboit Harbour early this morning. Shortly after 3:30, first responders were called to a crash. The youth driving and another youth passenger were taken to hospital with non-life-threatening injuries. The other youth passenger was pronounced dead at the scene. Private and long-term and community care homes on PEI can now access funding to help keep patients cool throughout the year. The provincial and federal governments announced a $3.9 million program to provide cooling equipment. Health Minister Corey Daigle says that could help purchase heat pumps, fans, and other devices. And a Nova Scotia man is facing dozens of charges for allegedly stealing from liquor stores throughout the Halifax area. He's facing 11 counts of theft under $5,000, 11 more counts of possession of property obtained by crime, and 9 charges for breach of probation. Regional news at 2, here's the weekend weather from meteorologist Trevor Adams. Tonight, a few clouds and northwest winds 20 gusting to 40, lows of plus 4. Tomorrow starts sunny, but increasing clouds in the afternoon, light winds and highs of 14 to 17. And looking ahead to Sunday, we've got some showers, southerly winds 30 gusting to 50 and highs near 13.
1: Hello and welcome to Laugh Out Loud. I'm your host, Ali Hassan, and I want to wish a happy Mother's Day weekend to all of you who are celebrating, including those of you just finding out that it's Mother's Day weekend. So, while you're figuring out what to do with this new information, why don't you take a little preemptive break and enjoy our Mother's Day episode as we shine a spotlight on Deborah Kimmett. She is a comedian, author, and actor who's also logged hundreds of hours writing for television and has written 5 plays. She's been a regular on CBC's The Debaters right from the start of the show 20 years ago. She's also appeared at the Winnipeg Comedy Festival numerous times and teaches writing workshops. Last fall, she released her latest comedy album, Smoke Show, and now she's going to entertain you. From the Comedy Bar Danforth in Toronto, here is Deborah Kimmett.
2: Thank you. I've been a comedian for 42 years. Yeah. I was a comedian way before women were even funny. It's funny, though, because by the look of me, a lot of people don't understand that I am a comedian because I kind of look like a principal of a school or a bank manager. And they're like, oh, you're retired. I mean, some of you even came up before the show and were like, are you the lady that's selling the 50-50 tickets? And I say, no, I tell jokes for a living. And they go, really? Good for you. Now, you do your little comedy skits at the senior center? I'm like, no. Yes. They're a very tough crowd over there, but they call me kid and they come on to me. And I'm 67 years old, and I think to myself when I volunteer at the senior center, I'm like, I gotta go help the old people. It's funny how you don't get it, right? Like, you know, like I get an audition for a 75-year-old and I'm like, how would a 75-year-old woman sound? That's kind of like a 21-year-old wondering what a 29-year-old would sound like. And it's funny, eh? We put women in categories, especially older women. You know, I see my younger friends, they're female, they're comics, they're like fourth wave feminists, and they get up on stage and they perform an old lady like, oh, I gotta wear a gray wig and I gotta have a cane. And I'm like, that's cultural appropriation. Because, you know, I get it. I did it to my grandmother. You know, I was imitating her grandmother. And now those women today are still imitating the grandmother of the grandmother, because we're different today, right? We're strong and we are lively and we're giving back to the world. And

0: 60s. We're still, we have the money. It happens pretty fast that you get put into that category. Like, sometimes a man will be standing next to me and he goes, "You see that old lady over there?" And you're like, "You mean the woman that is exactly the same age as you are? That is your wife, sir." They start calling you dear. Yeah, there's one guy, and then they do a flirt and call you dear, which is kind of a double insult, right? They're like, "Oh, you're old, nothing's happening, I'm going to flirt with you." "Well, ladies, are you up to no good? Sassy ladies. What are you doing, dears?" The other word they give you, and they don't even ask, they call you granny. Yeah, granny. So if they call me granny, what I do is I pretend I'm deaf. Let's try it, okay? When I say go, you say, "Hey, granny," and then I'll do what I do, okay? So go.
1: "Hey, granny.
0: Don't touch my fanny. Me, me, me, me, me. You want me to hump you from behind, Danny? Why are you running off? Smile." I'm not a granny. Yeah, I don't like being called grandma, okay? I don't even know if I want to be a grandmother, all right? I'm a woman, still, if I don't have grandchildren, okay? My friends are like, "Well, the clock is ticking. Don't pressure me, okay? My career's just started to take off." And they're like, "But grandchildren are the best. I mean, you get all the fun without any of the hassle." And I'm like, "You know what else you get all the fun with without any of the hassle? Is Instagram babies." They're always laughing. You scroll by, it scratches an itch. You can take them to a restaurant. If they start crying on a plane, you put them in flight mode. And if you forget your phone, nobody's upset. Yeah, I forget everything I do, and it's really weird what I forget. I was with my friend Ed. I live in the Beaches. We've been hanging out all afternoon, and he said, "I want to go into the grocery store and get some peanut butter," and I'm waiting outside with the dog, and all of a sudden I see this man at the cash paying, and I go, "Wow, that looks like Ed." And the second thought is going to shock you more. I'm like, "What the hell is he out in the Beaches for? And he doesn't even call me." By the time he comes out, I'm like, "I'm not talking to this bagger again." And my kids know this about me, right? So they're afraid. And they said, "Listen, we're going to test you. We're going to give you a pet. And then if you don't kill it, you can be a grandmother." And I was expecting like a cat or a dog. They got me a sugar bat. Yeah, a sugar bat. It's a little marsupial. You had to grind up the cockroaches. And you ever wake up in the night at a sugar bat's just staring at you? Like, there's not enough gummies to take you back to sleep, right? And try going to the bathroom in the middle of the night with a sugar bat in the room. It's like they're, you know, crop dusting, and you're like with a tennis racket trying to get to the can. But I have to say, you know, time is ticking, because pretty soon I'm going to be too old for these imaginary grandchildren that I'm supposed to have. Like, even if they got pregnant right tonight, I'd be 67 by the time it's born. I'd be 72 by kindergarten, 79, 80 by grade 8, 82. We'll all be in our teenage years. I'm going to be in my second childhood, you know. But we'll have a lot in common. We'll both be mad at everything. "Ah, you don't know me." We'd be sharing the same room because I have all the money. And I just sometimes fantasize at night about this imaginary teenage kid. Like, we'd have to share the bed like the Irish do. And be hanging out there and trying to come up with like revolutionary pronouns. And they'd be like, "I want to be MX. And I'm like, "I want to be Ms." I'm still hoping that one catches on. We both get the sex talk at the same time, right? They'll be like, use protection. Mom, I'm talking to you. One more STD and pickleball's canceled. But I get it. I get why people don't want kids. I mean, there are a lot of responsibility. And, you know, having kids is like one long improv where the stage manager never takes the lights down. And you're never ready for them. You're never ready. Like, I wasn't ready. I remember I was 31 years old. I found out I was pregnant. I just met the guy. And apparently, if you have sex once, you can get pregnant. Who knew that? I called my answering machine and the doctor said, you're pregnant, call me. And I'm like, why do I have to call you? I think I know the answer. I went into the movie thinking I can't do it. There's no security here. I have no money. And I came out of that theater and I wanted the baby. Yeah, and I blame it on the movie, actually. It was Stand and Deliver, and 9 months later, I did. And when I looked at my son, oh, my God, he was beautiful. He was so beautiful. He was so original, so unique. Until I took the wrong baby from the Y daycare. Now, when you tell parents this, they're like, oh, you know, that can happen. And but it was a Chinese baby. And it's not like I, you know, looked down and went, oops, and put it back before anyone noticed. I got all the way to the front desk. And then security stopped me. And, you know, I was like, well, I really admire myself for not seeing color, okay? But the Chinese parents did not feel the same. Apparently, I was the bad guy. But it was the 80s, right? Nobody sued you. We just went on with our day. You could take a baby and then bring it back and... It was okay. It wasn't even milk cartons at that time, so we just... We don't know how many we lost, really. And it seemed like he barely came out of me, and I was healing up, and I got pregnant again. Apparently, I don't know if you know this, but you can get pregnant breastfeeding. And that meant I was going to have two babies less than a year apart, which are called Irish twins. Yeah. Yeah. And people say, did you plan that? Who the hell would plan that? I woke up one night and said, yes, and, instead of no, but. Anyway, it turned out I was a very high-risk mother. They told me I had an inhospitable uterus, and I said, you should see the rest of me. And this meant that I had a very high-risk pregnancy. I had to go through tests, and I was working at Second City in London, Ontario, and I was giving a really good note on the comedy, and I was like, ugh. And I went into labor, and I delivered a 1-pound, 15-ounce baby. Yeah. But people get competitive with that number, right? They're like, oh, well, my mother had a 1-pound baby. And then someone's like, my sister had a baby with no head. And I'm like, okay. It's not the suffering Olympics, all right? It was 1989. It was scary. And the hospital system did not have the technology it has today. In fact, the hospital had a smoking room. Yeah. Which is probably why you had a premature baby. But... you do need a cigarette after you've had that small a baby. Just looking for some relief. Anyway, it was a couple days before I could meet her. When they said I could walk down and see her, I was so scared to meet her because, you know, she was really small and she was fighting for her life and she could fit in my hand and she had this little squish face, like, you know, those jokes like, bus driver, open the door. Like, her head was smushed like that. And but I fell in love with her. I fell in love with her, and I encouraged her, and I said, good for you, baby, good for you. You can do it. I tickled her feet when her heart stopped, and all of a sudden, she grew into a beautiful, beautiful baby, and she's now 35 years old, and she's an artist, and I took her home, and I said, I'll never, ever be mean to her. Because it was a miracle. I shouldn't laugh at a miracle. I had two babies less than a year apart. And the first few months, you're trying not to kill them physically. And then the rest of the time, you're trying not to kill them psychologically. Because there were two kids. They were always going the wrong speed. You know how your kids are. Like, you're like, get your hat, get your coat, get your mitts, don't touch, don't be late, don't bug me, don't. And then, you know, you get bath time, and they don't want a bath, and then they don't want to get out of the bath, and then they get out of the bath, and you can't catch the naked eels that they are, and they're just screaming, and you're like, slow down, slow down. And then they're just running. They don't even know what speed they're going. They're just like, and then they just die. They're climbing up on the bed, and they've fallen asleep. With their ass in the air. And you know, because I had such high expectations of myself as a mother, I wanted everything to be perfect. It was like I get these events happening in my head, and it was like I took a picture from a magazine, and I didn't tell anybody that I had, and they were all supposed to follow the picture. And when they didn't, I went crazy. But I was a good mother for 14 hours. That last 15th killed me, right? You ever do that? You go to the beach, you did everything right. You did everything right for those children. You cut the crust off. You didn't let their peas touch the fish sticks. You remembered the sunscreen and the hat on the same day. And you're this mom, you're just so funny all the time. You're telling them funny stories. They go, tell the story again, mom, and use your voices. And you're like, I'm amazing as a mother. And then it's the drive home that does you in. You're driving home, it's been 14 hours since you left the house, and you're thinking, so good. And then they start fighting. And then my son, he'd always do something stupid. He'd be like, you know, mom, mom, mom, mom, mom, mom, mom, how would you survive a zombie apocalypse? Would you kill the zombie with a knife or a gun? And I'm driving like, I don't know, maybe a knife. And they're like, wrong answer, mom. Zombies have lower arm strength. You'd be dead. Okay, fine. I don't know. Maybe I'd be like the Wicked Witch of the West. And I pour water all over the zombie, thinking I'm clever. Like, shut up. If you don't even play this game, you're not allowed to play, Mom. I'm like, I don't even want to play this godforsaken game. All right, okay, stop it. Stop it. And then they're yelling, and Laurel's going, why didn't you stick a zombie up your arse, Brendan? She said arse. You said arse. And then I go, stop it. Stop. All right? You'd wear leather. You'd wear leather around your neck because a zombie can't bite your neck if you're wearing leather. And they're chanting, mom's unethical, mom's unethical, mom hates cows. I'm like, no, I hate kids. I hate kids. And then you pull over, you get out of the car, and you're out of your mind at that point. You could stop, but you're crazy by this point. And you're walking down the highway, cars are zooming by, and you're like yelling at those kids going, drive yourselves home then. And they're in the back like, we're seven. Then they grow up and they're okay. And then they tell you that they're going to therapy. Right? And you're like, oh, good. Judgment day has come. Let's get ahead of this story. And you try to pretend like you're not nosy, right? You're just like, oh, therapy. Well, that's good. Everybody's, I did therapy. That's good. You're going for an hour, eh? Okay, I only did 45 minutes, but again, there's been a lot of damage. And they're really on to you, right? They're like, mom, when I go to therapy, it's not about you. Well, normally it is if you listen to Freud, but anyway. And then they tell me, oh, we talked about dad. And I'm like, yes. And then it always surprises you what they were upset by, right? You mean you can plan for it, but it's shocker. They came home from therapy one day and they said, the therapist says that you encouraged us too much. What? What the? Oh, boo-hoo. Really? Is this even a licensed therapist? encourage you too much. I did not encourage you too much. I mean, did you tell her all the things I did? Like when I used to just stand in the closet to get away from you? I used to stand in the bedroom closet. It was the 90s. All my friends were leaving the closet. I was going back in. And I just stand in there like I'd be in there and I could hear them screaming at me, "Mom, where are you? Mom, where are you?" And you're like, I wasn't their mom. Just for that 10 minutes, I was a stranger standing in the closet. I used to try to jump out at them and scare them. And finally, the dog would find you. Like, it was a big mystery where I was. I was in the closet more than I was out. Where did you think I was? And the dogs are pawing at me, and you're like, oh, God. And then you have to somehow get out of the closet and make look like that's where you always are. You know, it's Tuesday, you know. So I jump out and go, hey, it was just hide and go seek. And they'd look at you like you're lying, and you knew you were lying, and they were just happy you were their mom, and that's what you do in families. You cover the tracks for all the crazy. You keep pushing it down, just pushing it down to the well. We all keep the secrets. Like, I will not tell anybody that you drove home that day from the beach. And you aren't going to tell anybody that when people used to say, life is like whack-a-mole, I thought that was Spanish for guacamole. The other thing I hated bedtime. That's when I would fall apart. So I started to lie that I belonged to the PTA. I never went to the PTA, ever. I just drive around, and you see, I'd eat all their Halloween candy. Because after about 2 days of them eating sugar, I said there was a candy witch who had to take the Halloween candy away because it was making them very ill. And then I'd hide the Halloween candy in the car. And I'd drive around the neighborhood playing music and remembering my former life. And I'd eat all my feelings. And I used to eat piles and piles of jujubes. And I'd eat so much, I'd feel sick. I mean, they say, don't text and drive. But you should not eat that much fructose and drive. Because one night I hit someone. Not with a car, but with a jujube. I was just trying to get rid of all the candy because I was sick of myself. I just rolled down the window. I threw some jujubes out. And I hit this woman with a jujube. She was at the Dufferin bus, and if you're here tonight, I'm sorry. The look on your face when a green, gelatinous jujube hit you in the head, it was like it was the end of days for this woman. And then she looked at me, she caught my eye, and she knew it was me, and she did this, what kind of person throws a jujube out the window? And I'm like, a mother with two kids less than a year apart. But I was always eating and stealing food. This I could not blame on my kids. I loved the hunt of getting the food you weren't supposed to eat, going to your bedroom and just eating it, right? It had to be sneaky or I wasn't interested. And so my mother knew it was me, and she would say things like, if you touch that stuff, I am going to crucify you, which is a compliment, really. It's because you'd be close to Jesus. But the more she said that, the more I had to do it, you know, because I just had to drive her crazy, you know. And she'd make these big chocolate cakes, and I'd slice through the middle and just keep taking layers off this way. And then I'd re-ice it. So a 6-inch cake was about 3 inches by the time it was over. So one time, she baked this beautiful apple pie, and this was a rare thing in our house. And she said, don't you even... And I was like, okay, I can't lift up the crust. She'll find me out. So I got a straw. And I went through the slit, and I sucked out all the pie. She took it to the Catholic Women's Bazaar, and she cut into it, and it just went... It was as empty as Jesus' cave on Easter Sunday. And I don't even think she needed a car to come home. She flew home on her broom. And I was in the kitchen. I saw her come in, and she did the mother thing that all mothers have to get, the silent threat from the car. Like you're doing a silent movie. I'm going to kill you. And she get out of the car, and I just started running through the back fields. And I'm like, how do you know it's me? And she picked up a broom on the way, and she's just swinging it, and she's mad, and she's got really short little legs because she was a lot shorter than me. And she's so mad, she takes the broom, and she cracks it, but she hits this old rusty swing set, and the broom breaks in half. And I went, like that. Like, life changed in that day. Like, wow. And she wanted to laugh. I could see a little smirk happening there. But you know when you're that out of your mind as a mother, you're not letting this go. You're going to take this kid down. And she was going to take me down. And she just started punching at me and wrestling me. And I just put my hand on her head. And she was spinning around in circles until she wore herself out. And then she just laid on the swing set and went like this. So yes, when I had kids, I went overboard. I overcorrected. I encouraged them for everything. But you can tell your therapist this, kids. That was not encouragement. That was acting. Whenever you won your little awards for T-ball, I was like, good for you. Good for you. When we drive 3 hours for a 30-second swim meet, good for you. Good for you. And when you got disqualified, I was like, good for me. Good for me. So I encouraged too much because I didn't get any encouragement. And if my rabid optimism has made you not want children, well, too bad. It's not my fault. I don't need grandchildren anyway. You know what? If my kids have kids or not, I have no business in their uterus. I'm not Texas. Besides, I have my work. I have my sugar bat that they never picked up. And yes, I didn't kill it. Not the second one anyway. So, I don't need to be a grandma, okay? And I just wanted to say, I'll be selling 50-50 tickets at the back if you're interested. Thank you. Thank you.
2: A special treat for your Mother's Day weekend. That was Deborah Kimmett. You can head to her website, kimmett.ca, for more of Deb. And make sure to pick up her comedic memoir. It's called Window Shopping for God, A Comedian's Search for Meaning. It has received praise from Ron James, Mary Walsh, Colin Mochrie, and many more. A final note, Muskoka and Georgian Bay in 2 weeks. We will be at the Big Sound Comedy Festival in Parry Sound for a fantastic live show with a stellar lineup. This show always sells out and tickets are moving fast. You can head to cbc.ca/laughoutloud right now to get all the show details and to reserve your seats. My thanks today to sound engineers Roberto Capretta, Francois Turenne, and Aronde Williams, as well as the Comedy Bar Danforth and Gary Rideout. And a special thanks to my producer, Lee Pitts. My name is Ali Hassan. Thank you for listening to Laugh Out Loud on CBC Radio 1, and I'll see you again real soon.
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7: Forager is Cadence Weapon's seventh studio album. 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
8: This is CBC News. It's 2 o'clock. Good afternoon. I'm Cassie Williams. Here's what's making news this hour. The emergency of the Cobequid Health Center is closing its doors early today as Nova Scotia prepares for the switchover to the one-person, one-record. The electronic medical system goes live tomorrow in the central zone. Nova Scotia Health says Cobequid ER will close at 5 o'clock today. It will reopen later than usual tomorrow at 8 a.m. Other services are also being scaled back for the switchover. Blood collection in the central zone is being reduced to 50% over the next 6 weeks, among other services. A group home for children with traumatic backgrounds is getting an influx of public dollars to help with a new build in Lower Sackville, Nova Scotia. Taryn Grant has that story.
9: Chisholm Services for Children is a nonprofit that houses kids with nowhere else to go. Kids who are in the care of the province but need more support than foster families can offer. Executive Director Wade Johnston says a new project in Lower Sackville will enhance Chisholm's work.
10: This project is about creating safe, supportive homes, therapeutic spaces where vulnerable children can begin to heal and build hope for a brighter future.
9: Two new four-bedroom homes will replace a home in South End, Halifax, and add two new beds. Every level of government is chipping in. Ottawa is covering about half the cost of construction. Halifax Regional Municipality is giving some construction funding plus waiving development fees. And the province is putting in construction funding and providing the land the homes are being built on. Nearly 6 acres, close to First Lake.
10: That outdoor therapeutic recreation, land-based recreation, is very important for us.
9: The province also provides annual operational funding. Children could start moving in this summer. Taryn Grant, CBC News, Lower Sackville.
8: Some New Brunswickers with lived experience being homeless and addicted to substances say they agree the streets feel less safe than they used to. Jerry Hastings of Fredericton says he lived on the street for several years before moving into housing a few years ago. Hastings says these days there's more erratic behavior due to different substances being used and less tolerance of unhoused people on the part of the general public. Steve Caldwell runs a peer support group for people with substance use issues. Caldwell says the stigma is huge and relationships are key to recovery.
11: Stuff happens to people, and there's mental health issues. The economy is not great. Disabilities, accidents happen to people, just life, right? People are living in survival mode and makes everyone have a little fear, but somebody in an encampment in your backyard, I can understand there's justified fear there too.
8: Caldwell says the tone of some of the online debate about homelessness is harsh. He says it should be thought of as a public health issue. In Nova Scotia, Ski Martok is saving the snow on its hill this year to use next season. They brought in a company from Europe that uses a specialized tarp to preserve it. The same kind of tarp is being used to protect alpine glaciers overseas. Andy McLean with Ski Martok says Nova Scotia's climate means a fluctuating opening date.
12: People are really interested in getting started early. December is when people are really anxious to get started. When April comes, even though you may have great conditions, they've sort of had that itch scratched, and maybe they're more looking forward to things like golf or mountain biking. But we see a real interest and a real push to be open earlier. And to be able to guarantee or somewhat guarantee that opening date, I think makes most sense to our customers and guests.
8: If the tarp works here, he's hoping that means a more predictable start to the ski season. McLean says he's blown away by the large pile of snow they now have under wraps. And finally, the White House is starting to release declassified files on what are commonly known as UFOs. They're now referred to as UAPs, unidentified anomalous phenomena. Files include reports from astronauts on the Apollo 12 and Apollo 17 missions. Scientists theorize the recorded lights might have come from chunks of ice or the effects of military infrared cameras. The documents also detail more recent incidents from police and government officials. The Defense Department says it will release new materials every few weeks.
13: I'm CBC meteorologist Trevor Adams with this weather update. For today, we will see a mix of sun and cloud, with the temperature getting to about 10 degrees. The winds will be out of the northwest at 20 kilometers an hour, and we could see gusts to 40. That will keep our temperature down just a bit for today. Overnight, partly cloudy skies. We'll see the low falling down to 3 degrees, and those northwest winds will become light. Tomorrow, we have lots of sunshine in the forecast with a high of 15 and the winds turning to the south at about 20 kilometers an hour. And for Sunday and Mother's Day, we are looking at cloudy skies with a chance of showers and a high of 14.
14: Welcome to CBC Music Live. I'm Odario Williams. This hour, we have a concert from Cadence Weapon, recorded at Bridgeworks in Hamilton, Ontario. Well, the rapper, producer, and author unveiled songs from his brand new album, Forager, for the first time with a full live band as part of CBC Music's Road to the Juno series, dedicated to showcasing performances of local musicians in the run-up to the Juno Awards. Well, Forager is his seventh studio album. He calls it a love letter to fashion history, thrifting, and classic hip-hop. It's the first one he's recorded since moving to Hamilton. Well, we caught up with him backstage to ask him about the move.
15: Yeah, I've lived all around Canada. The reason I moved to Hamilton from Toronto really was to start a family with my wife and to have a space to start a family, and that has been a really good success for us. I'm still learning. I mean, I'm a bit of a recluse. Well, actually, let me just lay a little history, because I've learned this since living in Hamilton, that all these amazing records were made here that people don't really realize. U2 recorded here. Brian Eno made all these records with Harold Budd. Daniel Lanois had a studio here, like Grand Avenue is the studio. And so there's all these, like, I love when I go digging for records and I look and I'm just like, this was a Hamilton record. Because it's like low-key has a lot of music history here.
16: Hamilton, how you doing tonight? There's that new.

Thank you. Thank you for being here. My name's Cadence Weapon. This is my band. Give it up for the band. The Forager Band. This is a very special night. Previewing my upcoming album, Forager. You're hearing it for the very first time, as intended, with the band that I recorded the album with. So it's a special time only in Hamilton. How about that? This is another song from that album. I'm very excited for you to hear it. It's called Baby Moon.

Yeah. Splendiferous, I always been different. Heard your indifferent. Enemy of state, I'm a dissident. The way y'all folks been living, reminiscent of the zone of interest. My drip is too obscure, won't find any of this on Pinterest. My Uber is consistent, magnum opus, every instance. Stylistically extensive, tastes expensive, can't be spendthrift. Overly pretentious, cooking quail and quince for dinner. The children's books I'm getting for my son are existential. Sonically adventurous, chronically vociferous, prominent.

0: 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I'm Odario Williams. 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
1: Give it up for James Bailey. This next song is from my very first album. Who knows my album, Breaking Kayfabe? You know, it's kind of crazy that album came out just over 20 years ago. Last year was the 20th anniversary. And, you know, I did some anniversary shows. I'm just amazed that so many people, you know, hit me on TikTok, whatever. They're like, yo, Breaking Kayfabe, man. Like, I remember that album. And I always tell them, yeah, but I've put out like 6 albums since then. But hey, you never know what will resonate with people. This is a song from that album, Black Hand.

0: The two sides are trying to resolve a labor dispute, and that's had thousands of long-term care workers on the picket lines for 4 weeks. Seniors and Long-Term Care Minister Barbara Adams says government went back to the bargaining table at QB's request. Also in the news, the Coppoquid Health Center is closing its emergency department early today as the province prepares for the switchover to one person, one record. The electronic medical system goes live tomorrow in the central zone. Nova Scotia Health says the ER at Coppoquid will close at 5 o'clock this evening and reopen later than usual tomorrow at 8 a.m. And in Toronto, police have arrested one person after a shooting outside a synagogue last night. Someone in a passing vehicle fired a replica firearm at three people standing in front of the building. One person was struck and suffered minor injuries. Police say this is the second such incident in Toronto in just over a week. Regional News at 3, here's the weather forecast from Trevor Adams. Tonight, a few clouds and northwest winds 20 gusting to 40, lows of plus 4. Tomorrow starts with sunshine, but more clouds moving in the afternoon, highs up to 17.
1: Welcome back to CBC Music Live. I'm Odario Williams. We're in Hamilton, Ontario for a concert from Cadence Weapon. The Edmonton-born, Hamilton-based rapper is unveiling songs from his brand new album, Forger, for the first time with a full live band. Well, it was recorded as part of CBC Music's Road to the Junos series, dedicated to showcasing performances of local musicians in the run-up to the Juno Awards. We caught up with him before the show to ask him about collaborating with rapper and producer Junior T. Check it out.
2: So this is a song. It was the first song that I made with my collaborator on this album, Junior T. It came together super quickly. Like, I just really wanted to work with him because his album Studio Monk, I just love the production on it. I felt like it has just this organic feel. And we got together and honestly, it just was just like Lee Scratch Perry and Bob Marley, like in the studio or something. Like it was just an instant connection. And that song we recorded in like 15 minutes or something. And it's one of my favorite songs I've ever made. And it's a bit of an ODB homage because he has a song Brooklyn Zoo and this is Toronto Zoo.

Oh yeah. Okay, we got a couple more. We're gonna get into that rap section. This next one, I want to give a shout out to an artist named Harrison, because this is a live interpretation of a remix he did for me for a song from my album Parallel World. This is the Harrison version. So if you're watching, thank you, and I hope you enjoy. This is Play No Games.

That's Cadence Weapon closing out his set with a song called Fall 2012 Couture, live on stage at Bridgeworks in Hamilton, Ontario. Well, many of the songs you heard in this set are from his brand new album, Forager, which just came out a few weeks ago. 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Thanks to our production team of Vanessa Conley, Akeem Jackson, Ryan Fields, Annalise Narana, and Justin Nace for bringing us this concert. CBC Music Live is produced by Andrea Jin and Malcolm Gould. I'm Aldario Williams. I hope you can join me next Friday afternoon.

0: That was I, recorded live at TD Music Hall in Toronto. Hey, please join me next Friday afternoon for lots more of that concert on CBC Music Live, 2 p.m., half hour later in Newfoundland. 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I'm Odario Williams. Have a wonderful week. Till next time.
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2: I'm Nicola McLeod. Coming up Friday on Main Street, Saturday is the Women's Institute Roadside Cleanup, a pillar of island grassroots organizing. Sarah Outram is a board member with the Women's Institute and several other community groups. She stops by as our Spin Time DJ and will talk about why being involved in your community is actually born from hope. And we'll tell you about a Mother's Day show at the Trailside. That's ahead Friday on Main Street.
3: Inspired by the studio where Marvin Gaye recorded his legendary hits, to Drake's song of the same name, and the countless artists, cultures, and moments that have shaped it, Marvin's Room proves it all comes down to R&B. Marvin's Room, after the news.
4: This is CBC News. It's 3 o'clock. Good afternoon. I'm Cassie Williams. Here's what's making news this hour. Halifax RCMP are investigating a fatal crash early this morning in Muscadabad Harbour outside of Dartmouth. Just after 3:30, first responders were called to a single vehicle crash in the 1100 block of Austria Lake Road. Police say a southbound Honda Civic crossed the roadway and rolled into the ditch. A youth driver and youth passenger were taken to hospital with non-life-threatening injuries. A second youth passenger from East Cheswick Cook died at the scene. The investigation into the cause of the crash is ongoing. A group home in Nova Scotia for children with traumatic backgrounds is building two new four-bedroom homes in Lower Sackville. The homes are run by Chisholm Services for Children, a nonprofit that receives operational funding from the province. The project is expected to cost nearly $10 million. Ottawa announced today it's covering about half the cost through its affordable housing fund. Chisholm's executive director, Wade Johnston, says the new builds will replace a home in South End Halifax.
5: The setting that we're currently using isn't really purposely built for those children. Very old home, four levels. We really felt that they deserved a better home.
4: Johnston says the province provided nearly 6 acres of land for the project. He says the setting will allow for better therapeutic recreation. Halifax Regional Municipality is also contributing to the project with about $200,000 in direct funding and $30,000 in fee waivers. Nova Scotia's Cobequid Health Centre is closing its emergency department early today as the province prepares for the switchover to the one-person, one-record. The electronic medical system goes live tomorrow in the central zone. Nova Scotia Health says the emergency department will close at 5 o'clock today and will reopen later than usual tomorrow at 8 a.m. Other services are also being scaled back for the switchover. Blood collection in the central zone is being reduced to 50% over the next 6 weeks, among other services. In Ontario, Toronto police have arrested one person after a shooting outside a synagogue last night. Someone in a passing vehicle fired a replica firearm at three people standing in front of the building. One person was struck and suffered minor injuries. Police say this is the second such incident in Toronto in just over a week, and it's being investigated as a suspected hate crime. The White House insists diplomacy is sailing ahead despite yesterday's exchange of fire in the Strait of Hormuz. It expects Iran to respond to a proposed memorandum to end the war within the next few hours. Nick Harper has the latest.
6: We're expecting a response from them today at some point. We have not received that yet, as I hope it's a serious offer. I really do.
7: U.S. Secretary of State Marco Rubio says he expects a response that will lead to more concrete negotiations, as Tehran weighs up a 14-point memo which would form the basis of a longer-term agreement to end the conflict. Despite Thursday's exchange of fire in the Strait of Hormuz, the US maintains the ceasefire is still intact, arguing Iran fired first.
6: If you fire at a U.S. Navy ship, what are we supposed to do? Say, oh, there's a ceasefire, we're not going to shoot down your drone. Of course we fired back at them, they were shooting at us. Only stupid countries don't shoot back when you're shot at.
7: Iran's foreign minister called the attack a reckless military adventure, threatening diplomatic efforts. For its part, the US insists that diplomacy is on track, even though US President Donald Trump has admitted the deal simply might not happen. Nick Harper for CBC News, Washington.
4: And King Charles and Queen Camilla led the tributes for David Attenborough. The renowned British conservationist and broadcaster is marking his 100th birthday today.
8: I had rather thought that I would celebrate my 100th birthday quietly, but it seems that many of you have had other ideas.
4: Over the years, Attenborough has become one of the leading voices promoting peaceful coexistence between humans and animals that we share the Earth with. His series of documentaries, including Planet Earth and Our Planet, have helped educate people around the globe. And new work is still being released. From this month, London's Natural History Museum is hosting Our Planet, an immersive retelling of humanity and the planet's history presented by Attenborough.
9: I'm CBC meteorologist Trevor Adams with this weather update. For today, we will see a mix of sun and cloud, with the temperature getting to about 10 degrees. The winds will be out of the northwest at 20 kilometers an hour, and we could see gusts to 40. That will keep our temperature down just a bit for today. Overnight, partly cloudy skies. We'll see the low falling down to 3 degrees, and those northwest winds will become light. Tomorrow, we have lots of sunshine in the forecast with a high of 15 and the winds turning to the south at about 20 kilometers an hour. And for Sunday and Mother's Day, we are looking at cloudy skies with a chance of showers and a high of 14.
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11: Welcome to Marvin's Room, where it all comes down to R&B. I'm your host, Gemini. This hour, we're celebrating Asian Heritage Month with music from Amarie, Chakra Khan, Raghav, and Rini. Plus the epic Canadian song that closed an American inauguration. May is Asian Heritage Month, and we're celebrating with a playlist of talented artists of Asian descent who are making their mark and leaving a lasting impression on the soul and R&B landscape. We're kicking off the show with an artist and song that is now indelibly linked to the marriage of Bhangra and hip-hop. Born in Coventry to parents from Punjab, India, Rajinder Singh Rai is a recording artist, rapper, producer, and DJ, internationally known as Punjabi MC. His first big hit was Mundiyan Tivachake, which means beware of the boys in Punjabi. The song samples Busta Rhymes' 1998 Turn It Up, Fire It Up remix, which in turn brilliantly samples the theme from the popular 80s TV show, Knight Rider. He mixed that slice of nostalgia with vocals and lyrics by Punjabi artist Lab Janjua for his 1998 album, Legalized. The track was an immediate underground hit. In 2002, it was released as a single and became a hit all across Europe. Hoping to conquer the North American market, the song's title was translated into English, and Jay-Z jumped on the remix. The result was hip-hop and Bhangra history. It sold an estimated 10 million copies worldwide, making it one of the best-selling singles of all time. This is Punjabi MC and Jay-Z with Beware of the Boys.

Nasty, and Jay-Z with Beware of the Boys. Mundi ante bachike. I'm Gemini, and you're listening to Marvin's Room on CBC Music and Sirius XM. As we continue to celebrate R&B and soul music from artists of Asian descent, we're now going to play two Canadian artists whose mix of music, genres, and culture have made them international stars. First up is Juno-nominated Canadian R&B singer Raghav, who was born in the T-Dot and grew up in Calgary and Fort McMurray, Alberta, before moving to the UK to work on music. And that music mixes elements of his South Asian background with reggae and R&B. In 2004, he released his debut LP, Storyteller, which sold over 1.5 million copies. Two tracks on the album, Terry Baton and the English lyric version of it, Angel Eyes, would go on to be monster hits. Both songs sample the melody of Sly and Robbie's Bom Bom rhythm, famously anchoring early 90s hits like Bom Bom and Murder, She Wrote by Jamaican reggae duo Shaka Demus and Pliers. The making of the track was a family affair. Raghav says that immediately after hearing the beat, he began humming a melody, but asked his mom to have a go at writing Hindi lyrics to it. And homegirl did it in just one day. Not only did the song turn out to be a huge hit for her son, but her lyrics would go on to inspire a movie based on the lyrics she wrote. That movie, called, forgive my pronunciation here, Terry Baton Menai Saulejia, translates to The Heart Got So Entangled in Your Words. It's a 2024 Indian Hindi language sci-fi and romantic comedy. Raghav remade the song for the film, and it went to number one in India, Canada, and the U.S., and is still his most popular hit, with the track

That was Bobalicious and Jay Static with their 2022 track, Guti Red Challenger, or as he says, Challenger. I love how he says that. Born and raised in Punjab and now based in Toronto, Babu's story is another example of the impact of mixing musical and cultural storytelling. On January 1st, Zoran Mamdani made history by becoming New York City's first Muslim and Indian Ugandan mayor. This song's mix of humorous lyrics, Bhangra, and hip-hop caught the attention of Mamdani, a former aspiring rapper himself, and his team. So they reached out to Bubbalicious, who performed Guti Red Challenger live as the closing act of his inauguration celebration in the Big Apple. I'm Gemini, and you're in Marvin's Room. Next up on our playlist is a Vietnamese-American R&B singer from the Bay who left a promising career in medicine to make 90s-inspired R&B. With her biggest song to date and the title track of her 2022 sophomore EP, this is Twee with Girls Like Me Don't.

Born in New Delhi, India, and raised in Toronto, Canada, that was singer and songwriter Jonita Gandhi, alongside Pakistani-American singer Alisa T, with Love Like That. I'm Gemini, and you're listening to Marvin's Room on CBC Music and Sirius XM. Today's playlist is a celebration of artists of Asian descent who are making beautiful music that's moving the R&B dial forward. One such artist is singer and songwriter A. Marie, who was born in Massachusetts to a Korean mother and a Black American father. While going to Georgetown University, she met Rich Harrison, who would go on to be a frequent collaborator and produce her biggest hit. Their worldwide chart-topping smash was inspired by Washington Go-Go music and featured a sample of the Meters' 1970 funk version of the theme song from the musical O Calcutta. This is A. Marie featuring Eve with their 2005 track, One Thing.

0: with another song that highlights the contributions of artists of Asian heritage to R&B. That was A-Marie featuring EVE with One Thing. I'm Gemini, and you're listening to Marvin's Room on CBC Radio and Sirius XM. I'll be right back with more great music after your local news and weather.
1: It's 3:30 right now, mostly cloudy and 13 in Halifax, mostly cloudy and 11 in Sydney, sunshine and 13 in Fredericton, and mostly cloudy and 11 degrees in Charlottetown. I'm Cassie Williams. Here's what's making news. A youth has died after a vehicle rollover in Nova Scotia's Muscadabit Harbour earlier today. Shortly after 3:30 this morning, first

0: Theft under $5,000, 11 more counts of possession of property obtained by crime, and 9 charges for breach of probation. Regional news at 4:30. Here's the weekend forecast from Trevor Adams. Tonight, a few clouds and northwest winds, 20 gusting to 40, lows of plus 4. Tomorrow starts sunny with increasing clouds in the afternoon, light winds and highs of 14 to 17. For Sunday, we're back to showers. Southerly winds 30, gusting up to 50, and highs near 13 degrees.
1: Welcome back. I'm Gemini, and you're in a special episode of Marvin's Room, where we're kicking off the month of May with a curated playlist of Asian artists making soulful music we love. Speaking of love, now I love a clever name or play on words. So when I saw an artist named Chakra Khan instead of Chaka Khan, I had to hear more. Turns out, Chakra is a talented Indonesian singer and songwriter with a gorgeous, raspy voice and a love for soul and blues. His emo ballads made him a star in his home country, singing in Indonesian and Malay. And his appearance on the 18th season of America's Got Talent put him on the world's radar. One of the standout moments from the show came from this rendition of Bob Marley's No Woman, No Cry. In 2023, he released this soulful cover of Tennessee Whiskey. This is Chakra.

called a purveyor of slow and sensual R&B. That was Remy with his sumptuous breakout hit, Meet Me in Amsterdam. I'm Gemini, and this is Marvin's Room. If there's any Canadian R&B you want to hear, just send us an email. Our address is marvinsroom@cbc.ca. Filipino-Canadian rapper and singer Russell is back, repping Brampton-laced R&B with his new album, Flowers. Russell says this latest album marks a new chapter, centered on growth, accountability, and giving people their flowers while they're still here. This is Russell. I brought you flowers.

0: you home. Just say I missed you.
1: It all comes down to R&B in Marvin's room on CBC Radio.

That was a beautiful bluesy ballad called Anxiety from Filipino-Canadian alternative R&B singer Eliza Plaza. It all comes down to R&B here in Marvin's Room on CBC Music and Sirius XM. I'm your host, Gemini. Marianne Alexander is an Indian singer and songwriter who's making a name for herself around the world. Born and raised in Kerala, she began her musical journey at age 7, going to recording studios and sessions with her father, who was a professional singer. Since 2020, the Bengaluru-based singer has been making music that mixes R&B, jazz, and hip-hop with elements from her Malayali culture. I got my reason. She recently made history as the first Indian artist to be mentored by Grammy winner Anderson .Paak, and her collaborations with artists like Craig David on the global remix of his song Commitment alongside Tiwa Savage is pushing Indian R&B and pop into the global conversation. She wrote this song on her first day in London. It was her first time far away from home. It's about being homesick and yet still wanting more. This is Marianne Alexander with Better.

from her 2026 EP, Love or a Lesson. That was Indian artist Marianne Alexander with Better Than This. You're listening to Marvin's Room on CBC Music and Sirius XM. I'm Gemini. Wrapping up our Asian Heritage Month playlist, I discovered our brilliant closing song while watching Bait, a new British television series created by and starring actor and rapper Riz Ahmed. The show follows a struggling British-Pakistani actor who goes through an existential crisis while auditioning for the role of James Bond. The show is a satire and psychological thriller that deals with issues of mental health, cultural identity, assimilation and erasure, plus fame as a form of currency. At the end of episode one, as the credits were rolling, I heard the most intriguing take on the Eurythmics' 1983 pop classic, Sweet Dreams. Sweet dreams are made of this version, much like the show, is reimagined through an unapologetically South Asian and modern British lens, connecting Pakistan's first Grammy winner, Anish Kumar, and British Indian DJ, Aruj Aftab, has given us this stunning Urdu version of Sweet Dreams.

0: That was Anish Kumar and Aruj Aftab with their take on Sweet Dreams Are Made of This, which I always thought was these, from the Bait soundtrack. Executive producer Riz Ahmed has called the soundtrack a cultural landmark, saying, "I don't think an album like this has really been put together before, with such an incredible range of important artists from across the diaspora, from India, Pakistan, South Asia more broadly, as well as from the UK and the US. We submit that it is one more thing, an argument, that British South Asian culture has a sonic identity that is as complex, plural, and world-class as the best biryani our mamas can conjure." And that's it for this one. Thanks for hanging out with me and taking this special journey through the world of R&B and beyond, right here in Marvin's Room on CBC Music. If you want to hear more Marvin's Room, you can head to the CBC Listen app and listen to past episodes on demand. My name is Gemini, and I can't wait to chill with you again in Marvin's Room.
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5: I'm Nicola McLeod. Coming up today on Main Street, Mother's Day isn't just about celebrating your own biological parent. It can also be a day to embrace the other women in your life who have mothered you. That's how singer-songwriter Amelia May sees it. She'll be by to talk about her Mother's Day show at the Trailside in about 5 minutes.
6: From CBC News, The World This Hour, I'm Kaz Bovin. We begin in Brockville, Ontario.
7: So yesterday was a tragic day for the victims' families and our community.
6: Police Inspector Daryl Boyd recounting events that shocked the small city in eastern Ontario. Officers received the call last night, which brought them to a home where three people were found dead.
7: The victims were a 49-year-old mother and her two daughters, 17 and 15 years of age. And police have confirmed the youth accused was in a relationship with one of the deceased daughters, indicating that this is an incident involving intimate partner violence.
6: That suspect is a 17-year-old who was located at the scene. He's now facing three counts of first-degree murder and one count of assaulting a police officer. Investigators believe the murders involved the use of a knife, but they are still processing the crime scene. The suspect cannot be named under the Youth Criminal Justice Act. In Toronto, police have arrested an 18-year-old suspect in connection with a shooting outside of a synagogue last night. They say someone in a vehicle shot a replica firearm at three people standing in front of the building. One person was struck and suffered minor injuries. Police say this is the second such incident in Toronto in just over a week. It's being investigated as a suspected hate crime. The number of people without jobs in Canada is rising. StatsCan says the unemployment rate stands at 6.9% after thousands of positions were lost last month. Peter Armstrong has more.
8: This report paints a picture of an economy that most Canadians are living and experiencing. It's weak. It's overly focused on the public sector. It, 18,000 jobs lost isn't a huge number, but it's the trend here. We've seen since the beginning of this year, just in 4 months, the Canadian economy has shed 112,000 jobs. If you look back over the last 12 months, a full calendar year, the Canadian economy has only added 67,000 jobs. And what's worse, full-time employment here fell by 47,000 jobs last month. Those losses offset by a 29,000 gain in part-time employment. That's not exactly the exchange you'd be looking to make. It's rough out there. The economy is struggling to find its feet, and that's showing up in the data, whether that's GDP or job growth, as we're seeing today. Peter Armstrong, CBC News, Toronto.
6: Money will soon start flowing to Ontario First Nations that have signed a deal with Ottawa. It will pay for improvements to their child welfare systems. As Olivia Stefanovich tells us, the federal government hopes the agreement can be replicated across the country.
9: This is truly the beginning of a new era.
10: After a long legal battle, the Indigenous Services Minister says Ontario First Nations will soon start receiving funds, helping them to run their own child welfare services.
9: Too many children grow up in systems that were never designed by their communities.
10: Mandy Golmasty says $8.5 billion will begin flowing at the end of the month to 131 Ontario First Nations.
11: I'm just so grateful.
10: Alvin Fidler is the Grand Chief of Anishinaabe Aski Nation, representing 49 First Nations in Northern Ontario. He says the money will be used for a variety of supports, allowing children to remain in their communities.
11: It could be housing, it could be food security.
10: Golmasty says she's negotiating with other First Nations across the country and hopes to strike more regional agreements by the fall. Olivia Stefanovic, CBC News, Ottawa.
6: And in Washington, the White House is starting to release declassified files on UAPs, unidentified anomalous phenomena. You might know them as UFOs. The files include reports from astronauts who took part on some of the Apollo moon landings. Scientists theorize the UAP recordings could be the result of chunks of ice or the effects of infrared cameras. The documents also detail more recent incidents reported by police and government officials. The U.S. Defense Department says it will release new materials on these mysterious phenomena every few weeks. That is your World This Hour. For news anytime, go to cbcnews.ca. For CBC News, I'm Kaz Boivin.
5: Good afternoon. I'm Nicola McLeod. Jackie Sharkey is at the news desk, and Lee Rosevere is on the controls. Welcome to Main Street for your Friday. Coming up on the show today, government has passed a bill that will create a database of civil service positions and their salary ranges. That means the government has to report how much each high-level position is making. The opposition has a problem with the legislation because there won't be names attached to the salaries. So it's kind of a sunshine list. More on that in a moment. And Mother's Day isn't just about celebrating your own biological parent. It can also be a day to embrace the other women in your life who have mothered you. That's how singer-songwriter Amelia May sees it. She'll be by to talk about her Mother's Day show at the Trailside. And you know it's Spin Time Friday, and Sarah Outram experienced some challenges as a kid that many others haven't. Homelessness, food insecurity, but she says she has channeled that experience towards building meaning and working to shape the systems around kids like her. Sarah stops by as my Spin Time DJ after 5:30. All of those stories and more ahead on Main Street.

0: Good afternoon. Good afternoon. Welcome to your Friday afternoon. For those of you who are driving home, congratulations. You finished work for the week. For those of you who work weekends, my condolences. I'm so sorry. This is not for you. You still have a few days to go. Jay Scotland and Jackie Sharkey are both around the table. Folks, yesterday we were talking about those micro signs of spring, those little things that tell you, oh, look, spring is around the corner. I'm not sure what it was, but last night as I was getting home, it was a little bit dark outside. I looked on the driveway. There was something that I think is a June bug.
1: No, that ruins my Friday night.
0: Your weekend's ruined. You're welcome.
1: Yeah, no,
0: It was just one, and I got close enough to it. It was like a
1: it's
0: very,
1: May.
0: Whether it was a June bug or another very large beetle, there was a creepy crawly on my driveway.
1: No.
0: So, yeah.
2: My vote is for big round rock. That's what it was, Nicola. It was big, none of these things.
3: Can you squeeze me in on Monday? I'm on the phone with my therapist right now.
0: Yeah, great.
3: No, I'm kidding. I do not like those things.
0: Big round rock with legs slowly moving across the pavement.
3: I've left things on my deck overnight that I need to bring inside simply because I will not. No.
0: The June bug.
3: Oh, they sound like rocks hitting the windows and they buzz when you... I
0: think it's because they have an ability to, like for those of us who have longer hair, they go in, like they kind of get stuck in your hair by your ear.
3: I was always, as a kid, told you to shave your head if they got stuck in your hair because they wouldn't come out, which isn't true, by the way.
0: Yeah, Jackie Foley has her head in her hands in despair.
3: They are creepy though. Like how many people have they carried off on Prince Edward Island?
0: I'm sure at least three.
3: I think so.
0: Probably.
2: Yeah. I'm just saying, I'm not like part of their fan club. I just have never seen so much drama over the June bug.
3: They're bigger here than what I in Ontario. They weren't as big.
0: Everything's dramatic when I'm here, Jackie. What's coming up in the news at 4:30?
2: Provincial money to buy and install cooling systems in private long-term care homes and community care homes should start flowing in time for this summer. Yesterday, the Department of Health and Wellness announced $3.9 million for those facilities. Homes can get up to $2,000 per licensed bed. PEI Crime Stoppers is asking municipalities to chip in to pay for their services, 15 cents per capita, to keep operations going at the rate they are right now. It has a yearly budget of $70,000 and just one paid staff. And tomorrow is the annual PEI Women's Institute roadside cleanup. Each spring for the last 53 years, dozens of islanders have taken part in this event. The Women's Institute supplies the yellow collection bags in the province, then picks them up the week following. I've been part of it. I think Nicola's been part of it at some point. I was in a commercial for this at one point as a kid.
0: Jackie, you're a Women's Institute roadside cleanup celebrity.
2: I was
0: in a Charlottetown, a downtown Charlottetown commercial as a child.
3: Okay.
2: There you go.
3: Yeah. I got to ask, if you're in a commercial as a child on PEI, is that like, when you go to school the next day, is that like a big deal?
0: Jay, let me give you a hint. It aired frequently on Compass. So what do you think?
3: Because I grew up in Southern Ontario. My buddy was in like a Niagara Falls jet boat commercial. And Rob was like a legend. In the town of Dunville, he was a legend.
2: Jet boat's a little cooler than...
3: He was in it for like half a second. And he was like a celebrity in our school. It was like, oh, that's the kid from the commercial.
0: Yeah. Well, I think on PEI where everyone gets their 5 minutes of fame at some point. I don't know if me and my friends standing side by side in downtown Charlottetown talking about the great things to do downtown. I don't know if that.
3: I think it's in the constitution of the island that everybody gets one Compass appearance.
0: Exactly. My pretty baby was on a commercial.
3: Okay.
2: My family was impressed. My extended family, people at church were impressed, but
3: Get residuals?
2: No,
3: you guys?
2: No. Absolutely not.
3: Okay.
0: No, I think we got a one-time payment at the time, but. Hey, I was 13, so I was thrilled with anything.
3: Look at you.
0: Thank you so much, Jackie. Jackie will be back with us and in about 20 minutes' time with her newscast. Jay, some rain coming down in Charlottetown this afternoon, those kind of spurts of showers.
3: Yeah, they're pop-up showers.
0: The sun's back out last time I looked.
3: It's cloudy now. There is a chance for these isolated showers to just bubble up. I would say until early this evening, and then that those conditions should wind down, and that I'm not even going to bother doing the weather for tonight now because everybody should remain indoors tonight because there has been a June bug sighting, so it is not safe to leave your home. Okay, I'm just really scared.
0: I don't know if it was... I'm not going to scientifically go on a limb here and say it was a June bug, but there was a large beetle with that hard carapace on its back.
3: Oh, they can't even fly well. Like, they're terrible flyers. They ruin campfires.
0: But it's not a problem we have to worry about. I think no. This is a one-off. We've still got another few weeks.
3: I hope so. Anyway, scattered showers should taper off early this evening. And if there are no June bugs tonight, it'll be partly cloudy. So clearing up a little bit this evening, but some fog patches are I don't expect it to be as widespread or as dense as what we saw this morning, but some patchy fog certainly possible overnight into the early morning hours tomorrow. Temperatures should stay between 2 and 4 degrees. The wind will become west to southwest overnight, 10 to 15 kilometers per hour. And then tomorrow, mainly sunny. There is a chance for some morning fog patches. But I can't rule out, and it's not as high of a chance as today, but I can't rule out mid to late afternoon just with that sunshine, and we have a little bit of humidity in place, that we could see a few convective showers bubbling up as well. So these are pop-up or very isolated showers, very similar to what we've seen today. There will be just less of them. Temperature-wise, between 11 and 15 degrees for daytime highs tomorrow. That wind will be from the southwest, 10 to 20 in the morning, gusting 15 to over 30 kilometers per hour in the afternoon. So we'll be a little on the blustery side. And then for Mother's Day on Sunday, we do see some wet weather moving in Saturday night into early Sunday. Showers with periods of moderate rain possible and a very robust southerly wind. So we'll be not only on the wet side, but a little on the windy side as well. Sustained 30 kilometers per hour, gusting anywhere from 50 to as high as 60 kilometers per hour. So pretty blustery. And then as we look ahead to Monday, periods of rain, heavy at times, not quite as windy, and temperatures between 11 and 13 degrees.
0: Perfect. Thank you so much, Jay.
3: You'll
0: be back with us in about an hour's time with the same, but we'll do this all again at that time. 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Well, sunshine list, government of PEI version. In other provinces, the database shows the exact title, where they work, and how much they are paid, and who holds that job. It's for the sake of transparency and accountability. The bill passed in the PEI legislature Thursday includes some of that information. PEI's annual list will have the position and a salary range, but it won't say who holds the job or exactly how much they are making. The opposition takes issue with that. Our legislative team spoke with both sides. Here's Finance Minister Jill Burridge.
4: I think what we're doing here is bringing in a law that will require governments now and into the future to disclose civil service pay along a number of levels and different data in an open data kind of format so people can run their own insights and analysis on it.
5: Certainly some debate in the legislature today about what's different. We certainly know these lists exist now. They can be hard to find, but they do exist. They're in the books. I think you even mentioned before they're online somewhere. So what changes as a result of this?
4: They do exist, but if you're a member of the general public trying to actually bring this information together, it would be it would not be a fun task. So this will actually bring all the pay across government and extending it out to other entities within government that don't necessarily come under budget, PEI Energy Corp, LCC, bringing that all into one data set that'll be made available to Islanders.
5: It was right in this hallway that I interviewed Premier Rob Lance, and he said there's a sunshine list coming. But I think most people who see sunshine lists in other provinces would see names and specific salaries. We're not seeing that here. Why?
4: Well, I think that the pay and the taxpayer dollar isn't necessarily attached to that name. That's one reason. But I think what we want to give is where those tax dollars are being spent across positions in the civil service and beyond. And also respecting the decision made by the Privacy Commissioner in 2003 and the court ruling that was associated with him.
5: So what's the difference, though, here than Ontario and Nova Scotia? I can name a number of other provinces who lists names and specific salaries. Is that not more accountable?
4: Well, we have the FOIP Act, and we have the decision with the Privacy Commissioner relating to the FOIP Act, so we're respecting that, but giving as much information or more in an open data way to Islanders. With this, they'll be able to sort. They'll be able to run sums of how many nurses are in health PEI. They'll be able to do data and analysis. And I think that that is a great tool for Islanders to be able to gather that those insights from that portal.
5: What about the outliers? So, for instance, those are salary ranges. But obviously, the nice thing about having specific names associated with specific salaries, mm-hmm. if someone's being paid significantly more mm-hmm. than what's allowed, which we've had examples of in agencies like Health PEI, mm-hmm. would that ever be picked up in the list that you're creating?
4: Well, I think that we would be disclosing what's on file and what's on record for those positions across government. And that's what would be put in that table.
6: Peter Bevan-Baker, I'm the MLA for District 17, New Haven, Rocky Point.
7: Now, the government's version of the Sunshine List passed yesterday, their bill. You had some criticism of that. What is it?
6: Well, a Sunshine List in every other province in Canada contains some very detailed information about particular salaries related to particular jobs and individuals. And our so-called Sunshine List does none of those things. It provides information which is actually already available to anybody who's willing to make the effort to go and look for it. Already, it was a bill about nothing is kind of how I felt about it. And we spent 45 minutes or so debating it last night. And I think what's going on here, Cody, is that government wants to try and create the impression that they are improving transparency and accountability, where in actual fact, this bill does absolutely nothing. We're just asking government to do what it should be doing anyway. So again, my concern here is that this is window dressing. It's a government that's actually not doing anything practically to respond to a concern that's been there for decades now on Prince Edward Island to for us to catch up with the rest of the country and have a sunshine list. So it was a very poor effort.
7: Can you explain to me what an ideal sunshine list looks like for you?
6: Yeah, it would identify those in high salary positions, both their names and their salaries. Now, the threshold for that varies from province to province, but we're not talking about capturing the whole of the public service here. And I think it's important for Islanders to know, because these folks are being paid with tax dollars. This is the biggest expense in government by far. And at the moment, there's no accountability. There are a lot of folks who are working in the public service who, you know, over the years have been put there because of their connection with one of the old parties. And I think it's fair for the public to know who's in what positions. Are they fully qualified for these positions? Are they doing are they doing good work for Islanders? I think it's important I say here, Cody, I'm not casting aspersions on the public service here. We have fabulous people out there. All I am asking for is what other provinces, every other province apart from Quebec in Canada has, which is an open data source for the public to see who makes what.
0: That's Green MLA Peter Bevan-Baker speaking with the CBC's Cody McKay. And before that, you heard Wayne Thibodeau putting questions to Finance Minister Jill Burridge. Yesterday on the floor of the House, government said they couldn't release the names and salaries because of a previous ruling from the Privacy Commissioner's Office and the courts. This issue went to the Supreme Court of PEI in 2004 when the Eastern Graphic wanted to publish a list of the Workers' Compensation Board's employees and salaries. The board refused. PEI's privacy commissioner ruled it would be a, quote, unreasonable invasion of the employee's privacy, and the courts also upheld that decision.
8: Hello, CBC listeners. This is Dan Rosewell. Our big band, the Charlottetown Jazz Ensemble, is pleased to announce a benefit show this Friday, May 8th in support of local PEI music students. Formed in 1996, the Charlottetown Jazz Ensemble is celebrating its 30th anniversary this season, and the band just won the Music PEI Award for Jazz at the 2026 Music PEI Awards Gala. The big band features island musicians with a wide variety of backgrounds, from gifted students to seasoned pros. For 30 years now, the band has been presenting an eclectic mix of traditional standards and contemporary jazz, with killer solos by some of PEI's best improvisers. A local favorite built on decades of rhythm, improvisation, and community. So catch our big band on Friday, May 8th at St. Peter's Anglican Cathedral in downtown Charlottetown as we raise money for our student scholarship fund. Show starts at 7 p.m. with admission by donation. Don't miss this great night of music and help us support island music students. Hope to see you there.
0: We've got about 10 minutes to go here before the 4:30 CBC News. Now, Prime Minister Mark Carney met with Alberta Premier Danielle Smith today for a talk that required calculations on both sides. Smith is putting pressure on Carney to follow through on that memorandum of understanding involving a pipeline signed last November. She said as much this morning before heading into their meeting.
9: I hope that we can get to the finish line on signing that MOU. I know industry is getting a bit impatient. Albertans are getting a little bit impatient. And if we're going to move forward with that MOU, I hope it happens in the next number of days, because I think in Alberta, there does need to be a demonstration that Canada can work.
0: Carney has been reassuring, but timelines on complex infrastructure deals are easier said than done. Afterward, at a conservative networking conference in Ottawa, Smith said she came out of her talk with Carney feeling indeed more reassured. Dwayne Bratt catches us up. He's a political scientist at Mount Royal University, and we are reaching him in Calgary. Good afternoon.
10: Good afternoon, Nicola.
0: What do we know about what might have been said in that meeting?
10: So they're working on the final details of this MOU. So the MOU was originally signed back in November of 2025. And it was a grand bargain between developing energy projects and maintaining environmental standards. But there were a number of things that needed to be worked out after the initial MOU. Some of that has already occurred. So there's now one review process for impact assessment instead of two. They've made an agreement on methane reduction and methane emissions. But there are three big sticking points, and I think that was the point of the conversation. Sticking point number one is around the pipeline. There is still no proponent, there is still no route, and there is disagreement between the federal government and the Alberta government over that route design. The second element is the industrial carbon tax. Alberta's had an industrial carbon tax since 2007, but this was strengthening it to $130 a ton. The problem with that is, how do you measure? There's disagreement over how you measure the carbon emissions, as well as a roadmap and a timeline to get to $130. There's also a gap between the retail and the effective rate of the carbon tax. And then the third element, and this also involves negotiations with industry, is the development of a carbon capture utilization storage, which is another pipeline to deal with the carbon emissions that come out of oil production. And so those are the three main sticking points that were, my guess is, spoken about between Carney and Smith today.
0: Alberta says Ottawa is moving too slowly on this MOU with the province. Remind us what was in that again.
10: Yeah, as I said, that was the grand bargain, where Ottawa would drop a series of anti-energy regulations, whether that was the impact assessment, the net zero, the greenwashing, the tanker ban, in order to build a brand new pipeline to the West Coast to be able to diversify our trade away from the United States and towards Asia. And in exchange, the provincial government would expand its industrial carbon tax and work with industry on carbon capture. So that was in the agreement. I don't know if the federal government is operating slowly on this. I think it's all parties. This has been much tougher negotiations than the additional MOU, which, by the way, was also delayed. So the fact that we're in early May for an agreement that was due the 1st of April, I think, is not a surprise. I am optimistic that they're getting closer to an agreement with the very fact that Carney and Smith met. Normally, these negotiations are done by officials, but now when you get to the principals, the Prime Minister and the Premier, you know you're getting very close, because there's certain items that can only be dealt with by the leaders.
0: Dwayne, what do you think are the main sticking points in the follow-through here?
10: Yeah, as I said, those follow-throughs involve what is the route and proponent of the pipeline. The second is the industrial carbon tax, and the third is carbon capture. Now, the industrial carbon tax, they reached an agreement, but there is a gap between the retail value and the effective value. But that still involves only two orders of government, two actors negotiating. But on the pipeline and on carbon capture, now you're including industry. And the more people you have around the negotiating table, the tougher it is to reach an agreement.
0: So we've got Smith and Carney in a room together. What do you think might have been said behind closed doors regarding the grassroots petition in Alberta for a referendum on separation?
10: Well, for some reason, they didn't invite me into the meeting. But I can speculate based on Smith's comments prior to entering the meeting and after she left. She never mentions the referendum, never mentions the petitions, never mentions separatism, but said specifically about how Canada, we need Canada to work. And she talks about the importance of this MOU to demonstrate that Canada can work. And bear in mind, she spoke at a conservative conference. So people not nice to the Prime Minister, and yet she was praising the Prime Minister and how optimistic she is to get a deal to show that Canada can work. Now, hardcore separatists, they don't want Canada to work. They want the MOU to fail, but there's a large group in the middle that don't want to leave but want to see progress made between Ottawa and Alberta, and this MOU is critical to them.
0: So now that these two, Smith and Carney, have had this meeting, what are you watching for today?
10: When does the final agreement come out? Is there a final agreement? Again, I'm cautiously optimistic. I think both sides want this, but the devil is going to be in the details. And when does that agreement finally happen? I don't expect it today. I don't expect it early next week. But in the next 2 to 3 weeks, I would expect that we will see something.
0: Well, we will keep our eyes peeled. Thank you so much for your time.
10: Okay, you're welcome.
0: That was Dwayne Bratt, a political scientist at Mount Royal University. We were reaching him this afternoon in Calgary.
11: Hello, this is Philip Hamming. I'm calling from South Melville, Prince Edward Island. I'm calling on behalf of the Bonchow Women's Institute. They are putting on a farmer's market with support from the West River Rural Municipality. There's going to be cutting boards, hascaps, baked goods, homemade chocolates, organic eggs, vegetable transplant, homemade soap, and fresh local produce. And as the season goes, there'll be more vendors. It will be this coming Saturday and every second Saturday of every month, from 11 a.m. to 1 p.m. And if you would like to get more information, you can Google Bonchow Women's Institute Farmers Market, and that'll bring you to the Facebook page.
0: Well, coming up on the next half hour of Main Street here, motherhood is a journey, and it's one that can also shape and transform the way you approach your art. Singer-songwriter Amelia May will be by to talk about that, and we've got some tickets to give away to her Mother's Day show at the Trailside. Also up in our next half an hour, we are talking cash flow with Crime Stoppers. The tip line is almost entirely run by volunteers, but still needs to drum up about $70,000 each year.

0: Nothing like the smooth melodic tone of a saxophone on a Friday afternoon. And now it is 4:30 and time for the news.
1: This is CBC News. It's mostly cloudy, 9 degrees in Charlottetown. Good afternoon, I'm Jackie Sharkey. The federal government has announced millions of dollars to help support PEI's oyster industry as it deals with the fallout of MSX and Dermo. Government will allow importing broodstock from the U.S. to develop disease-resistant oysters, and $4.2 million will go towards buying oyster seed. Up to $6 million will go towards a one-time license buyback program for wild oyster harvesters who decide to leave the industry. Bobby Morrissey is the Member of Parliament for Egmont. He says these supports lay the foundation for how the industry will recover.
2: We're well aware that will it meet everybody's expectations? No. No program does, but the Government of Canada is there to support the industry globally and to put in place those measures that are required to have a successful future for this industry.

0: times and exact pay. Finance Minister Jill Burridge was behind the bill.
1: With this, they'll be able to sort. They'll be able to run sums of how many nurses are in health PEI. They'll be able to do data and analysis. And I think that that is a great tool for Islanders to be able to gather that those insights from that portal.
0: Some of that information is available now, but government and the opposition parties say it's too hard to find or access, and this will compel government to publish a public database annually. The Liberals and Greens were critical of the legislation, saying it should include names and exact pay. Provincial money to buy and install cooling systems in private care homes should start flowing in time for this summer. Yesterday, the Department of Health and Wellness announced $3.9 million for those facilities. Homes can get up to $2,000 per licensed bed. PEI has 11 private long-term care homes and 36 community care homes. Darlene Oakes is executive director of the Nursing Home Association of Prince Edward Island. She says because of their piecemeal design, cooling in these buildings is more complicated than it might seem.
2: A lot of our homes are older and they may be started with as one structure and continue to add on other wings or parts to the building, and can be really hard to get efficiency and to have a simple model.
0: The fund is only available for 1 year, but systems installed as far back as October 2025 are eligible. Oakes says the application process is already open with the goal of having cooling systems in place this summer. PEI Crime Stoppers is asking municipalities to chip in to help pay for their services. The organization is almost entirely run by volunteers. It only has one paid staff member. Wade McKinnon is president of the board of directors. He says they took a look at their finances last year and decided to cut ties with a telemarketing company that sold ads for its annual publication, but also took a sizable cut of sales. Instead, they're now doing that work themselves and asking for community donations.
3: Our operating budget is approximately $70,000 a year. So when we looked at what our ask would be, the board came up with an arbitrary figure, really a benchmark for municipalities and communities at 15 cents per capita.
0: He says while they've asked all municipalities for support, only six have donated. And tomorrow is the annual PEI Women's Out Institute roadside cleanup. Each spring for the last 53 years, dozens of Islanders take part in the event. Sarah Outram is the provincial board member responsible for environment.
4: People have different reasons for getting involved. It's not just the tradition. It's the, well, I care about the place that I live, and I want to do something that has me involved in the community. Like, what a beautiful way to engage.
0: The Women's Institute supplies yellow collection bags. The province then picks them up on the roadside on the 11th. Organizers do remind people to wear highly visible clothing, especially if they're doing a cleanup on busy roads. Also recommends wearing gloves, proper shoes, and if possible, eye protection. And that's the news from CBC PEI. Your next news is at 5 or anytime on the CBC News app.
5: Thank you so much, Jackie. Taking a look now at weather for Prince Edward Island. Tonight, partly cloudy and a 30% chance of showers early this evening, and then the skies will clear. Wind will be northwest 20 kilometers an hour, gusting to 40 before becoming light. Low tonight of 3 degrees. Tomorrow for Saturday, mainly sunny, and then wind becoming southwest 20 kilometers an hour, gusting to 40. High of 14. And then overnight Saturday, increasing clouds and a few showers beginning near midnight. Winds at southwest 20, gusting to 40, then becoming light and a low of 8. For Sunday, your Mother's Day, periods of rain at a high of 14. Then overnight, periods of rain at a low of 11. Monday, periods of rain at a high of 14. Then overnight Monday, again, periods of rain persisting with a low of plus 5. And for Tuesday, not periods of rain, but showers and a high of 11. 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You can always catch us as well on the CBC Listen app. And on the CBC Listen app is where we post segments that you may have missed here on Main Street every day. We will put one or two items up. And of course, as a reminder as well, you're also welcome to reach out to us about anything you hear on the program that you'd like to offer your perspective and thoughts on. You can email us at mainstreetpei@cbc.ca. cbc.ca, or you can always call our talkback line

0: That's a bit of Have It All from Alicia Toner, who also performs under the name Joni in her latest musical offering. She'll be taking to the stage at Trailside on Sunday night as part of the Evening Mother's Day show. It's a collaboration with PEI singer-songwriter Amelia May, and she stopped by the studio earlier today. Hey, Amelia, thanks for being here.
1: Thanks for having me.
0: Why Mother's Day?
1: Well, Mother's Day just happens to be one of my favorite days because we get to honor all of the mothers in our lives, all the mother figures in our lives, which not only have to be like our moms, our grandmothers, but, you know, your friends can be like a motherly figure in your life. You can be a motherly figure in your life. And I just think it's a really important day to celebrate that. And it's going to be nice to sing some music and hang out with everyone.
0: How have those matriarchal figures in your life shaped your art?
1: Yeah, so I feel like a lot of the motherly kind of energy that has leaked into my art has been kind of my own motherhood journey and just becoming who I am through motherhood as if like it almost transformed me into what I am now. And I feel like a lot of my art grew from that and actually becoming a mother and like understanding what it means to be a mother and not only to be a mother to someone else, but to like remother myself and like, yeah, take care of myself in that kind of way. So yeah, it's definitely had a huge effect. I wasn't even doing art before I became a mother, to be honest. Like I was always doing it, but I was kind of hiding. And when I became a mom, it was really a kick in the butt to be like, wow, I need to set an example for my daughter and I need to show her that I'm doing what I love and that I can do what I love so that she knows she can do what she loves, even though it may be hard some days and has its struggles. But yeah, I think it's really reshaped me in that way to just be like, okay, let's do it and share it because, yeah, I want to set an example for the younger generations of doing the things that we love and creating and, yeah.
0: Do you think it's easier to follow your own path and maybe like follow your gut, do the things that feel right for you than maybe it was for some of the women before you? Do you feel that the opportunities for you are there because of maybe sacrifices that they made?
1: Yeah, well, I think that, as most of you would know, my aunt is Catherine McClellan, and I grew up watching her, you know, take her young daughter. It's very similar kind of age that she was when she was starting her career when her daughter was born. And I watched her kind of take her daughter Isabel to all the shows. And just, I was always super inspired by her. And there was music all throughout, you know, the women in our line. But I feel like a lot of the women that were in my family line or just surrounding us didn't really fully step into that or like have a voice or felt like they could be heard. So I do feel like, yeah, it might be kind of, you know, me and Catherine are kind of the first generations to really step into that and like being seen. But yeah, it was definitely really inspiring to have her to watch growing up. I was always just like, wow, I can't believe she's actually just full-time musician doing it. Like that almost felt impossible to me even as a young child. I think just like things run so deep and the doubt, the self-doubt and just the scarcity mindset. So yeah.
0: When you look around PEI's art scene, are there other parents like yourself who are weaving that journey and experience into their music in a way that you find inspiring?
1: Yes, I definitely am seeing a lot more of that. I can only think of like a few from PEI's. You see a lot online, just through social media, but actually there happens to be another mom opening up the show on Sunday. And yeah, the way she sings about motherhood and just, yeah, just the honesty that kind of comes into the music when it does revolve around motherhood. I can't think of like any specific thing right off the top of my head, but.
0: And so Joni will be performing with you on Sunday. What's it like to work with her?
1: Yeah, so it's been great getting to work with Joni. We did a run of shows last summer at the Harmony House, and she's just such a solid human, and I love her honesty and just her ability to be kind of like cutthroat. And yeah, she's just very inspiring the way that she moves about the world and she's doing it. She's doing music all the time. She's found a way to do it. And her partner are just like very inspiring. And they live kind of a similar life to what me and my partner are living. We built, you know, they have a little cabin in the woods. We got a little spot in the country. And just, yeah, we're very similar in that way. But also both really like to be kind of on stage and sharing. What people can probably expect from Sunday is just, it's going to be chill. We're going to be hanging out. There's going to be some stories about motherhood and the journey of getting there and going through it, and also some stories about not motherhood and just all of the things. So I think, yeah, it's just going to be a really wholesome night with some stories and some songs. It'll be pretty chill. We're not going to like blow your heads off or anything, but yeah, it's just going to be a nice night.
0: And for yourself, do you have any new music coming out soon? Any new projects about to drop?
1: Yeah. So I've actually had a project that's been done for almost 2 years now, and it's about time to get it out. So it's coming out this summer. There's just been some little hiccups and bumps and figuring stuff out. And yeah, so it is coming out and it's been done. I'm sorry it's not out yet.
0: Totally fine. Can we look for that? We'll look for that at some point this summer.
1: Yeah, it's going to start coming out at least June. Maybe earlier if I can get my stuff together.
0: Excellent. We'll look forward to that. So if folks want to come out to the show, this is on Sunday, May 10th. It's the Mother's Day evening show at the Trailside with Amelia May and Joni. Tickets are $30. Door is at 6 o'clock and then showtime closer to 7:30. And Amelia, why don't you take us out? What song would you like us to play and tell us a bit about it?
1: Well, you may as well play Good Mother, and it's a song that I wrote kind of in the thick of motherhood, and I always tell the story when I'm singing it on stage that when I was writing it, my daughter was just kind of climbing all over me, and it was just in the middle of motherhood chaos, and it was really a song that moved me out of feeling so stuck in motherhood to feeling like it actually benefited me and like pushed me forward, and yeah, I hope it makes some other moms feel that way too.
0: And we've got two tickets to Sunday night's show to give away. Be the first caller now to 902-629-6461. And here's Amelia May with Good Mother.

0: That's Amelia May with Good Mother. Congratulations to our ticket winner there, Dana Coles. You are off to the Trailside come Sunday evening. I hope you enjoy that show, and I hope that show goes wonderfully for moms and everyone who's there to hear some beautiful music from Amelia May and Joni, aka Alicia Toner. Now, we've got about 12 minutes to go before the top of the hour here on Main Street, and PEI Crime Stoppers is asking local municipalities to help pay for its tip line. Despite its connection with law enforcement, no funding comes from the RCMP or the local police services here on the island. It's almost entirely volunteer run and has just one paid staff member. Wade McKinnon is president of the board of directors for Crime Stoppers PEI. He told Jackie why they've turned to municipalities now to ask for money.
1: Our board last winter looked at our funding model, and a lot of our funding was coming through Fenity Marketing Services, and they do other marketing services, not just for Crime Stoppers, but across the Maritimes. And so in lieu of that's a telemarketing model that was used in the past and used for, probably 25 plus years here on PEI. But the board decided that they wish to see most or more of that money staying on PEI. So we decided to take over all of our fundraising initiatives in-house, as opposed to farming that out to a telemarketer. So we have taken that over, and we're reaching out to businesses ourselves in lieu of that. Some of our other community funding programs through municipal governments and communities, we've reached out to them as well, and we have are annually requesting donations from municipalities and communities across the province.
2: Tell me about the ask to municipalities.
1: Well, it's a letter that goes went out to, I believe, all municipalities and communities, on non-incorporated communities as well across the province, asking for a donation to Crime Stoppers in order to maintain our programs, the funding level for our programs. Our operating budget is approximately $70,000 a year. So when we looked at what our ask would be, the board last winter had come up with an arbitrary figure, really a benchmark for municipalities and communities at 15 cents per capita, so individual in their municipality or community, if as a benchmark for those communities, if they could donate that. So that would mean, let's say, a small community with a population of 5,000 people, and at 15 cents per individual would equate to a donation of $750.
2: How many have said, okay, we're in?
1: It's been slow to date, to be honest, our response. But this is an annual response that we send out. This year, we just happened to put in that 15 cents per individual in their municipality or community. But realizing that many municipalities and communities have just recently passed their operating budgets for 2026-2027. So we're hoping that we're going to get more feedback in the near future.
2: I know you said that you get in-kind support from the RCMP, but why is it that Crime Stoppers is not funded by police services? Why is that not part of how you exist?
1: Well, Crime Stoppers has been around for over 40 years. Country PEI 2026 marks our 38th year here on PEI, but that seems to have been the operating scenario, I guess, in other words, for Crime Stoppers organizations across the country, where most of their funds or operating dollars come from donations from private business and individuals. So we don't directly get funding from RCMP other than in-kind support, which is greatly appreciated, or municipal policing. But they do provide us with policing advisors who attend our board meetings and can provide us advice on an on-call situation. And those are generally the same individuals who we coordinate the tips through to make sure they're getting out to the proper individuals in the organization.
0: Wade McKinnon is president of the board of directors for Crime Stoppers here on PEI, speaking there with Main Street's Jackie Sharkey.

0: Today is the anniversary of VE Day. For those who don't know, VE is for Victory in Europe. On May 8th, 1945, the surrender of Nazi Germany officially took effect and the war in Europe was over after 5.5 years of fighting. Canadian personnel and their families back home were glad to see the end of the war that had taken so much. We are now going to play a CBC report that was broadcast on May 5th, 1945, a few days before that official end of the war.
1: This is Matthew Halton of the CBC speaking from Germany. The German war is over. Five little words that one hardly dares to speak. During long, weary years and during hours that seem like years, one sometimes wondered if the carnival of death wasn't a nightmare from which one would happily wake. And now that the nightmare's over, one has to wonder if it isn't a pleasant dream from which we'll wake to find the usual mad mornings of war and blood. Young men have grown old in a morning. Gentlemen have grown calloused on slaughter. The best blood of a civilization has been poured away like red wine in an orgy. And then someone tells you it's over. And your first thought is, no more Canadians will die. Last night I sat down to write. The German war, I began, is rushing to its close. But rushing is hardly the right word when every moment is too long. And as I wrote that, Lieutenant Colonel Bill Gilchrist of Canadian Public Relations came up to me and said, "For us, the war's over. Field Marshal Montgomery has reported to the Supreme Commander that all enemy forces in Holland, Northwest Germany, and Denmark have surrendered to 21 Army Group." My first thought was of a close friend in the Canadian Scottish Regiment. He'd come through everything since D-Day. One of a mere handful of men of the 3rd Canadian Division who'd come all the way from D-Day 100 years ago. But I hadn't been to see the Canadian Scots for several weeks, and I wondered almost in a panic if he had still come through. For the last 2 weeks, staggering events have happened faster than they could be recorded. Germany has been a melodrama of disintegration, hysteria, and surrender. Today, the sun rises as it hasn't risen for nearly 6 years. And soldiers I've talked to don't quite know what to do about it. They shave and have breakfast. They clean their guns. They try to brush the mud off their clothes. They ask if there's any mail. After all, they've lived strange, dangerous lives. It's hard to believe that no shells will come screaming over. It's hard to believe that if they stand up in the open, nobody will shoot at them. Death has walked at their side. It's hard to believe for a day or two that the nightmare is over, and that they can drink the wine of life.
0: That was the CBC's Matthew Halton reporting from Germany on May 5th, 1945. Today, May 8th, is the anniversary of VE Day. 81 years ago today, the war did continue for several months longer in the Pacific before VJ Day, Victory in Japan, when Japan surrendered in August.

Now, coming up in our next hour of Main Street, we will talk with our pop culture columnist, Brad Simon Pillay, about the trend of video games being turned into movies. That is now continuing with the release of Mortal Kombat 2. Coming up, Brad will tell us about how this adaptation stacks up against heavy hitting competition in that video game adaptation space. We also will check in with Sarah Outram, who is our Spin Time DJ today. There's a theme that runs through Sarah Outram's Spin Time set. She said she wanted to settle on the idea of hope, what it is, and how to maintain it. Spin Time with community organizer and volunteer Sarah Outram coming up in our last half an hour. And also coming up, it's been choppy water for the oyster industry lately with MSX and Dermo. And to help out, the federal government has unveiled a new set of supports costing close to $12 million. We will have more on that coming up on Main Street.

0: Good news, no June bug sighted in the last hour here in the Main Street studio. Jackie shakes her head at me. Jackie, what's coming up in the news at 5:30?
1: Well, the PEI government is introducing its version of a sunshine list, which in some other provinces is a database that shows the exact pay, names, titles, and employers of public sector employees. Now, here, the province will publish an annual list of job positions and a salary range, so no names and no exact pay. PEI Crime Stoppers is asking municipalities to chip in to help pay for their services, 15 cents per capita as a donation. That organization is almost entirely run by volunteers. It has one paid staff member. While all municipalities were asked for some support, only six have donated. And provincial money to buy and install cooling systems in private care homes should start flowing in time for the summer. Yesterday, the Department of Health and Wellness announced $3.9 million for those facilities. Homes can get up to $2,000 per licensed bed. Those stories more coming up in the 5:30 news.
0: Thank you so much, Jackie, who'll be back with us in 23 minutes time here on Main Street. Jay Scotland. Mm-hmm. What is coming up in the weather? I know it'll be a soggy Mother's Day.
2: Yeah, I mean, rain will be more moderate pockets at times. It'll be fairly windy as well on Sunday. Not great. So Saturday's the day.
0: Yeah,
2: you look like you're about to say something.
0: No, I'm just thinking, do I need to do anything outside on Saturday? I guess I'll take advantage.
2: Saturday's the day. There is also a slight chance, much like today, you start to see the clouds looking a little bit more vertical as we head into summer. Those are convective clouds.
0: I was just saying that, Jen.
2: You can kind of see them. These are the ones that if they get tall enough, you get enough cloud droplets that like to get together and then they fall as a raindrop. And these are pop-up showers. And everyone always kind of rolls their eyes when a meteorologist says pop-up showers or pop-up thunder showers. And really, it's just because we have a little bit of humidity from that rain we had yesterday. And then you get some sunshine and that gets that air rising and you can get these taller clouds that form and you get very localized brief, but they can be fairly intense showers, which we saw today. I still see that chance as we get into the mid-afternoon tomorrow, just with some daytime heating, more so for New Brunswick, Nova Scotia. So it's less of a chance here than what we saw today, but I just don't want folks to like leave the car windows down because it's sunny and then 10 minutes later, a little isolated shower rolls over. It's not going to be enough to wash out your day or ruin your day, but a brief shower, or for anyone planning on maybe staining the deck or anything like that, you could have a little brief shower here or there tomorrow. It's just a very slight chance. So better chance than not, you won't see it. So.
0: We avoided the thunder showers today, though.
2: Yeah, but we did have some heavier convective showers still. As we look to tonight, we'll watch for the lingering pop-up showers to continue to wind down early evening. Then that sky does clear overnight, but at the surface, we could be looking at some fog patches. Not as widespread as what we saw this morning, but some dense fog patches are possible, and they could linger into the early morning hours for your Saturday. Then mainly sunny with just that slight pop-up shower chance. The afternoon, the wind becomes fairly brisk, 15 to gusting over 30K from the southwest in the afternoon. And temperatures will be at or above seasonal for most areas. If you're downwind of the water, maybe 10 degrees. Inland areas, 13 to 15. Not bad at all. Mother's Day, yeah, windy, rainy. Strong south wind could be gusting 50, 60 kilometers per hour. Temperatures will be similar to Saturday's, but the conditions will be very different for mom. And we could be looking at some even heavier rain as we look head further into Monday.
0: And you will not be with us early next week, but we will catch up.
2: Yeah,
0: with you.
2: June bug. So I booked some time off to go into
0: hiding.
2: Yeah,
0: but you'll resurface mid next week, and we'll chat with you then.
2: All right,
0: bye, Jay. Have a great weekend. You can always catch Jay Scotland tonight on Compass at 6 o'clock. Same weather forecast, but with a visual. 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The Canadian Food Inspection Agency has approved importing broodstock from the United States, and approval for disease-resistant oyster seed will happen in the coming weeks. There's over $4 million for PEI oyster growers to buy that seed and $6 million for a one-time license buyback for wild oyster harvesters. Connor Lamont spoke to Egmont MP Bobby Morrissey earlier today.
3: Today, the government of Canada announced the measures that will provide roughly $12 million in supports. $6 million plus of that will go to restructuring the wild industry. And we were criticized before about referring to restructuring, recognize that this is a term used by the wild industry. They requested financial support to restructure their industry. There is a number of fishers that are at an age that want to leave the fishery. We agreed with that. It took some time to negotiate a financial package that would allow the wild industry to restructure itself so that as the industry stabilizes and grows, there will be fewer oyster harvesters pursuing the fishery. Therefore, they should be able to earn have better sales, harvest more oysters, and earn a better living. So that was an objective that the wild industry has been pursuing for some time, and our government agreed to support that. So yes, this touches both sides. There's still work to do. We are only 1 week into the wild harvest, and we don't know how long that will last. The PI Oyster Association, which represents the wild fishers, have another very interesting project that we are pursuing, and we would hope to finalize details around that over the coming number of weeks. But there's still work to be done there. But before we made any announcement, we want to make sure that at least we had two pillars from both the aquaculture side as well as the wild harvesters.
4: And there's been some debate about importing some of that MSX thermal resistant seed from the States. Yeah. Where do you stand on bringing that seed in?
3: I've been clear on my position when meeting with harvesters and with the aquaculture industry that I would take the advice and direction given to me by the agency that we depend on, which is CFIA, Canadian Food Inspection Agency, who have the expertise to analyze that and make recommendations to the Government of Canada. And we had to wait until CFIA was in a position to advise that there was minimal to zero risk of bringing oyster seed from the U.S. to Prince Edward Island. So in my position, we have to deal based on fact, based on science. And that's why we made this decision to allow seed to come to Prince Edward Island. It presents best opportunity for the fastest rebound of this industry.
4: You know, what's missing from this announcement?
3: At this stage, there isn't anything, because this is what we're announcing today is the foundation for the future of this industry. Basically, and until you arrived at that stage, all the other topics we talked about are subjective, and we'll deal with future challenges as they come in the same methodical approach.
4: So building off that, should oyster growers and harvesters expect more from the federal government in the coming months or years?
3: Whatever program we announce, we're well aware that will it meet everybody's expectations? No. No program does, but the government of Canada is there to support the industry globally and to put in place those measures that are required to have a successful future for this industry. And that's why the seed part was so important, because there was division last year, and I expect there will still be some opposition, but nobody had a clearer path that they could present. Like, can we develop a strain here in PEI? Yes, I expect we can, but what's the time frame? If it's plus 10 years, there'll be no industry. Nobody can stay that long, nor can any government program sustain an industry for that long with public funds. The first thing you have to do is establish those programs that ensure a future. And when you then ensure the future, then you can look at support programs that may be required over the next number of years to ensure the industry is sustainable until we get new oyster production to market.
0: That was Egmont MP Bobby Morsey speaking today. Now, Connor Lamont also caught up with some stakeholders in the industry, including Peter Warris, Executive Director of the PEI Aquaculture Alliance. But first, here is Connor's conversation with PEI Shellfish Association President Bob McLeod.
5: We're glad to hear that they're going to purchase some licenses, for sure. Shellfish Association put in for that right after we found it in MSX. So it took a while for it to come through, but we're glad to hear that. And on the other hand, for people that want to still try to make a living at this or keep the industry going, and the buyers that's trying to buy to keep us on the water, there's nothing in it for either one of us. Like, it's like an exit out, and that's it. Like, a dead end for the wild industry. We were kind of hoping that there'd be some kind of, we put in for a shell project to try to make work for fishers, keep them on the water, clean up the bits, clean up everything. And there was nothing for that. We were hoping for probably reduced requirements for EI because the season's not very good. And with the way the rivers is changing, it's going to be pretty iffy if anybody can get their EI. So we're hoping to see some changes in there in that purse. You know, if the seed they imported would have been diploid seed, they're getting our oysters there, you know, we could have took some and tried to rebuild some bids to get a start somewhere. But,
6: you know, if someone did sell their license, like how much is a license actually worth? Like, how are they actually going to live after they did sell that license?
5: You got to go find a new job, I guess. Some of us, I don't know. I took retraining this year. I took my class threes. I might have to go looking for a truck driving job. Anybody will hire me. But, you know what I mean? This job's drying up fast with nothing to keep us going. And there's a lot of people hurting bad over this, really bad. Oysters is not good in a lot of rivers, and we're traveling a long distance at the price of gas. And we're not really getting any big loads of oysters, so we're hurting pretty bad.
7: Peter Warris, Executive Director with the PEI Aquaculture Alliance. Well, it's great news. Fantastic that we're seeing some federal government funding coming into the industry.
4: What in this announcement is going to help you the most, and why?
7: We are specifically responsible for delivering the seed subsidy, the $4.2 million that was announced. So that's our part of the announcement. So, yeah, the Alliance will be delivering that. I think all the other things that I saw within the announcement are good news for the industry overall, but that's the part that's specifically good news for our members.
4: How much can this money actually help them?
7: I mean, there's a number of factors that come into play with this. The big main part of this is the transition of the industry from a traditional seed collection model. You know, the members would go out and the farmers would go out and collect seed from the wild. It was basically natural recruitment to purchasing seed from hatchery. There's obviously a big difference in cost. So it's really going to help mitigate some of those increased expenses, and at the same time help offset some of the financial burden of making that change.
4: How much could this actually help rebuild, so to speak, the oyster industry?
7: Oh, considering the mortalities that we have seen this spring, especially in Prince County and parts of Queens, yeah, this is very, very significant. We've seen high levels of mortality, up to 100% of all three-year classes. So that's, you know, see year one, year two, year three, so market-ready product. Really, a lot of those growers didn't have any inventory left to farm. So this is the start of renewing that three-year cycle of production and having oysters actually in 2.5 to 3 years' time that are going to be available for market.
4: Do you know when you might actually start to get some of this money, or when the growers might start to get the money?
7: The final details of the program are still being worked out. I mean, we're very happy to see the announcement. It's good to get some optimism out there, but we just need to get the last few details of how the funds are going to be delivered. I think that within a month or so, a lot of it's going to be based on when they're making the expenditures for the seed. We should be ready for applications, all right, optimistically next week, maybe the week after.
0: That's Peter Warris, Executive Director of the PEI Aquaculture Alliance. And before that, you heard from PEI Shellfish Association President Bob McLeod.
8: 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Coming up Monday on Island Morning, we are going to hear about how physician recruiters are changing their pitch to family doctors, because family doctors are looking for something totally different. We will hear from a recruiter from here on PEI and one from the entire other end of the country, British Columbia. We'll talk about the state of air travel in Charlottetown, catch up on a full weekend of weather and sports as well. 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

0: Some iconic sounds from Mortal Kombat. The ultra-violent video game franchise has launched comic books, TV shows, and movies. The latest movie, which is simply called Mortal Kombat 2, is looking for a flawless victory at the box office this weekend. And it's got our pop culture columnist, Rad Simon Pillay, thinking about the state of video game adaptations today. Hey, Rad.
1: Hey, Nicola.
0: Before we talk about this new Mortal Kombat, let's talk about what's happening with video game adaptations. Some people are calling this the golden age of video game adaptations. What is bringing that on?
1: Well, I mean, they're calling it the golden age because, like, we're seeing so many success stories, right? And successes we've never seen before. I mean, by, like, success stories, I mean, like, box office success, you know, like the Minecraft movie and the new Super Mario movies, which are making more money. They've been outperforming superhero movies at the box office. But there's also then the critical successes, right? Chiefly on streaming. Shows like The Last of Us and Fallout, which are these post-apocalyptic shows that, you know, they star really great actors and they feature a lot of compelling characters. The Last of Us is an Emmy winner and, of course, shot in Canada. And look, so if you want to actually chart, like, the beginning of what this video game golden age or renaissance or whatever you want to call it, and I'm not the first to say this, I think it really began with the first Sonic the Hedgehog movie where Jim Carrey shows up as Dr. Robotnik, because that was actually fun. You know, like, I remember being in the press screening for that movie being like, wait, like, is this actually good? Like, because it was, like, totally defying the idea that a video game adaptation was automatically bad. And that, you know, that idea about almost applying to everything that came before that movie, before Sonic the Hedgehog, which ended up becoming a huge box office hit and then went on to spawn a very lucrative franchise, showing studios how much more money there is to be made when they get the formula right. And that, I think, really paved the way for the moment we're in now, where video game adaptations, they're, like, ruling the box office.
0: So is it fair to say there's a renaissance in video game narratives and that's contributing to the quality of these adaptations?
1: Yeah, absolutely. I mean, I think, like, you know, a huge reason why, like, The Witcher and The Last of Us and Fallout are such critically acclaimed shows, like, that it's because of those narratives that are being drawn from the video games, because of the quality in the video games. Like, they're drawing on these complex narratives and carefully drawn characters. The Last of Us especially, which is about, like, a man grieving his child and then, you know, he's protecting a young girl through a zombie landscape. That was a game that, you know, built up emotional stakes and even, like, a political allegory. Like, the second season of The Last of Us, just like the video game, it was inspired by the creator's time in the West Bank, and it was meant to be, like, reflective of the Israel-Palestine conflict. So that kind of thoughtfulness and investment in video game storytelling, I mean, that's certainly paying off in these on-screen adaptations. But also, like, you know, movies, you can see how, like, these industries are kind of converging, right? Because movies and TV shows are using the latest video game engines to create their digital landscapes. Meanwhile, video games are becoming more cinematic. Like, they're being rewritten by screenwriters. The characters in these games are being performed by actors, a lot of them right here in Canada doing voice work and motion capture work for these video games. And you have, like, actual stars in acting for video games. Like, Rami Malek is in Until Dawn. Kit Harington went from Game of Thrones to Call of Duty Infinite Warfare. Beyond Two Souls, a video game, stars Willem Dafoe and Elliot Page. And Liam Neeson lends his voice to Fallout 3. And, you know, the list just goes on. So with all, like, the screen talent getting involved in video games, it seems like the screen adaptations, they need to be leveling up too. And a lot of them, they've been doing that.
0: Right. So what do you think this means for video game adaptations going forward?
1: So, I mean, we're going to see two things, right? And, I mean, one of them, we're already seeing just video game adaptations attracting top-tier Hollywood talent. Like, Zach Cregger, who's the director who made last year's big horror hit Weapons. He's, like, one of the hottest directors right now. He just made a new Resident Evil movie. And they just dropped the trailer for that. And look, like, I love the dumb old Made in Canada Resident Evil movie starring Mila Jovovich. But this new Resident Evil, it looks like this real character-driven, nightmarish zombie movie. So really, like, a cut above. And apparently right now, there's a huge bid bidding war in Hollywood over an adaptation of a game called Battlefield, which is like a first-person military shooter that competes with Call of Duty. And by the way, Call of Duty is also getting the big screen treatment. And the reason why the Battlefield movie right now is such a hot property that people are bidding on is because it's being written and directed by Christopher McQuarrie, the guy who directed the last four Mission Impossible movies. And it's going to star Michael B. Jordan, who of course just won an Oscar for Sinners. So like that's the level of talent these video game adaptations are attracting. And that's, you know, basically what we can look forward to. But also we can look forward to just being inundated with video game adaptations, just like we have been with superhero movies for the past two decades, right? Because, you know, superhero fatigue has actually been affecting the box office. So now there's this gold rush towards video game adaptations. And, you know, we'll be sick of these video game adaptations suited up, especially since for every two video game adaptations that are good, there's like another 5 to 10 that are still trash.
0: Speaking of trash, where does this land with the new Mortal Kombat 2? Does it fall into that equation?
1: Oh, absolutely. It's definitely not one of the good ones. I think it's an improvement in some ways from the previous Mortal Kombat movies, but still just as like campy and mindless. Like they do manage some decent gags in this, right? And they have like a likable star in Carl Urban of The Boys fame. And he's playing like Johnny Cage, the washed up movie star who's spending his time at comic book conventions when he's called up to fight the Mortal Kombat. And hey, they also got a Canadian actor, Ludi Lin, playing Liu Kang, who has always been like the most iconic Mortal Kombat character. But look, like this is a really... like this is really on the level of like of the Minecraft movie, the Super Mario Brothers movie, where there's a lot of money and a lot of talent being thrown at these things, but these movies are mostly satisfied just recreating the gameplay, right? They're kind of trapped in their lack of imagination where they can't transcend what the video games have to offer. And, you know, it's really unfortunate for Mortal Kombat because like, why not make it stand apart as a martial arts movie? Like, why not aspire to be as good as the martial arts movies that inspired the video games to begin with, you know, like the Shaolin Monk movies that inspired Wu-Tang Clan and all that. Like, why not make the fight choreography more spectacular? But, you know, the fight scenes in these movies, they're drowned up by all the special effects because the filmmakers are more interested in recreating the special powers that the fans are eager to see, along with, you know, the different ways characters' bodies are ripped apart in these games. They're too obsessed with that stuff. The stuff that the fans really love, to think about how they can actually make these movies good.
0: Right, so not necessarily advising that we rush to the box office to see Mortal Kombat 2.
1: Unless you want to hear that Mortal Kombat song again. I mean, that's really what these people are going for. The dun-dun-dun-dun-dun, you know, what you just played off the top.
0: Perfect. Thanks so much, Rad.
1: Thanks for having me.
0: That's pop culture columnist Rad Simon-Pillay. You can follow him on social media at Just Say Rad.

0: Now, coming up on our last half an hour of the program today, we are getting to spin time. And there's a theme that runs through Sarah Outram's spin time set this week. She said she wanted to settle on the idea of hope, what it is, and how to maintain it. Spin time with community organizer and volunteer Sarah Outram coming up in our last half an hour. But first, it is 5:30 and time for the news.
1: This is CBC News. It's mostly cloudy, 9 degrees in Charlottetown. Good afternoon, I'm Jackie Sharkey. The federal government has announced millions of dollars to help support PEI's oyster industry as it deals with the fallout of MSX and Dermo. Government will allow importing broodstock from the U.S. to develop disease-resistant oysters. $4.2 million will go towards buying oyster seed. Up to $6 million will go towards a one-time license buyback program for wild oyster harvesters who decide to leave the industry. Bobby Morrissey is the Member of Parliament for Egmont. He says these supports lay the foundation for how the industry will recover.
2: We're well aware that will it meet everybody's expectations? No. No program does, but the Government of Canada is there to support the industry globally and to put in place those measures that are required to have a successful future for this industry.
1: Ottawa also announced $130,000 to develop a strategy for the Atlantic oyster industry. Meanwhile, Farm Credit Canada is starting a program to help growers and processors manage their finances. The PEI government is introducing its version of a Sunshine List, which in some other provinces is a database that shows where public sector employees work, their names, titles, and how much they're paid. A bill passed in the legislature will see government disclose some of that information. The province will publish an annual list of job

0: to publish a public database annually. The Liberals and Greens were critical, though, of the legislation, saying it should include names and exact pay. Summerside police say they caught 9 people using cell phones while driving on Tuesday. It says all 9 were issued tickets for distracted driving. Police say even a short distraction can affect a driver's ability to respond to changes in traffic flow or to new obstacles. Penalties range from $575 to $1,275, 5 demerit points once a driver is convicted. PEI Crime Stoppers is asking municipalities to chip in to help pay for their services. The organization is almost entirely run by volunteers. It has 1 staff member that is paid. Wade McKinnon is president of the board of directors. He says they took a look at their finances last year and decided to cut ties with a telemarketing company that sold ads for its annual publication, but also took a sizable cut of sales. Instead, they're now doing that work themselves and are asking for community donations.
1: Our operating budget is approximately $70,000 a year. So when we looked at what our ask would be, the board came up with an arbitrary figure, really a benchmark for municipalities and communities at 15 cents per capita.
0: He says while they asked all municipalities for support, only 6 have donated. And provincial money to buy and install cooling systems in private care homes should start flowing in time for this summer. Yesterday, the Department of Health and Wellness announced $3.9 million for those facilities. Homes can get up to $2,000 per licensed bed. PEI has 11 private long-term care homes and 36 community care homes. Darlene Oakes is executive director of the Nursing Home Association of Prince Edward Island. She says because of their piecemeal design, cooling these buildings is more complicated than it might seem.
2: A lot of our homes are older and they may be started with, as one structure and continue to add on other wings or parts to the building, and can be really hard to get efficiency and to have a simple model.
0: The fund is only available for 1 year, but systems that were installed as far back as October 25, 2025 are eligible. Oakes says the application process is already open with the goal of having cooling systems in place this summer. And that's the news from CBC PEI. Your next news is at 6 or anytime at cbc.ca/PEI.
3: Thank you so much, Jackie. Turning now to our weather forecast for Prince Edward Island. Overnight tonight, our chance of scattered showers is diminishing as the evening draws on. We could see a few clouds overnight tonight, and that patchy fog that we saw across the island this morning is possible again this evening. Temperatures will dip between 2 and 4 degrees Celsius overnight, with a fairly light 10 to 15 kilometer an hour wind from the westerly direction. Tomorrow for Saturday, morning fog patches are possible ahead of a mainly sunny day with only a slight chance for an isolated shower to bubble up in the afternoon. Afternoon temperatures should be between 10 and 15 tomorrow. Coastal inland temperatures will be a bit cooler and the wind will be brisk at 15 to 30 kilometers an hour from a southwesterly direction. And then for Sunday, periods of rain with a gusty southerly wind as daytime high temperatures peak between 11 and 15 degrees. 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It's our weekly segment where we dedicate the last half an hour of the show to a guest, our Spin Time DJ. They'll be picking the tunes and telling some stories. And this week, Sarah Outram is a woman about town. If you don't know her, you've probably crossed paths with a group she's involved with. By day, she's the Director of Policy and Research with the Community Sector Network of PEI. And then in her spare time, she's on the board of Fusion Charlottetown, the Chair Circle for Gender Equality, and the Provincial Women's Institute. She's also president of the Canoe Cove Women's Institute. Good afternoon, Sarah. Thanks for being here and welcome to your Spin Time DJ set.
4: Woo, great to see you again.
3: Tell me a little bit about yourself. You were born here on PEI, came back here to go to university. What happened in the years between there?
4: Truly so much, but I feel like that's true for a lot of people. So when my mother and I moved

0: moved off of the island when I was about 2 years old, we ended up traveling around the country. I lived in 5 provinces, a couple handfuls of small towns, big cities, a whole bunch of different places, 15 schools, a wide variety of areas, meeting a lot of different people, and then came back to PEI for university in 2012.
1: What was that upbringing of traveling around a lot, seeing a lot of different ways of living and lifestyles? What did that teach you about how you want to live your life?
0: That's an excellent question. So it taught me a lot about people. It also taught me a lot about systems. It showed me a lot of how systems are built, how sometimes they are equitable and sometimes they are not, and who benefits from certain setups over others. And I think, you know, being raised by a single mom, I mean, both of my parents have struggled with mental health problems. But I would say in those circumstances, we at times were unhoused, we were food insecure. There was a wide variety of situations there. But it did teach me a lot. It taught me that people can be incredibly kind, but that there's a lot of variety to how people live in this world. And if we can do something to help improve someone's living situation or circumstances, I feel a responsibility to do so.
1: All the things you're involved in now, I see you as someone who kind of pops up everywhere at all these different places, all these different boards and organizations. Many people may have heard you before in your previous capacity as executive director of the PEI Coalition for Women's Leadership. What pushed you towards wanting to be involved and visible in the world in that way?
0: There's a couple reasons for that. So I think part of it originally stems from feeling fairly disempowered growing up. I think a lot of people are shaped by how they're raised in those circumstances. So that's certainly true for me. But I think some of it has always been in me, this idea of hope for a better future, and also a bit of drive and determination to say, no, I'm going to do it anyway. Like if something pushes back, I'm like, hey, why though? What can we work on about that? My mother loves to share a story of my first day of school when I was 4 or 5, I can't remember. And I was getting onto the bus and she was just walking away and there was a little girl shaking beside me. And she says that I took the girl's hand unprompted and said, I'm scared too. We're going to do this together. And I'm like, oh, wow. Thanks for making me remember that at almost every family gathering. But that's what pushes me is like, I realize other people are going through it too, have been where I've been, have, you know, are seeing the inequities that I'm seeing. And if we can work on things like that together, why not?
1: Why don't you start off by telling us your first Spin Time song pick?
0: Yes. So obviously picking 3 songs felt impossible, but here we are. My first pick is Carry On My Wayward Son by Kansas. Part of the reason that I chose this is the energy of You Are Not Alone in it. And my first exposure to it was through the TV show Supernatural. And it was during a period where my mom and I were homeless at the time. And occasionally we were staying in some motels. And I happened to catch an episode of Supernatural on TV. And I was like, oh, there's these characters that are going from motel to motel, that are trying to make the world better, that, you know, I saw myself a bit reflected in that, even though it's a fantasy TV show. And I was like, okay, I am not alone. And I never want anyone else to feel like they are.

0: was Carry On, My Wayward Son by Kansas. If you're just tuning in, you are listening to Main Street on 96.1 FM and on the CBC Listen app. I'm Nicola McLeod, and my spin time guest today is Sarah Outram. Sarah, you've described your upbringing here that had some challenges and some hardships to overcome. How did music shape or help that experience?
1: Music and stories are incredibly powerful. They're incredibly powerful for narratives that we choose to believe as people. You know, what they can help us inform our values and belief systems. They are the things that can give us hope in what can be a very challenging world at times, now and years ago, although we are facing some new challenges now. But music has been a constant for me throughout my life, and I'm just so grateful that it's a variety of art that I've been exposed to and had the opportunity to engage with in many different ways and help it to provide meaning in the work that I do.
0: You mentioned the world is going through some struggles now. This is something that many people are expressing. But I see you as someone who's plugged in at all of these different nonprofits, community-based activism, community-based work. Clearly, you're someone who is hopeful.
1: Oh, absolutely. I want to carry a lot of hope because I feel like at times the world is without it. And if I can be that for other people who are feeling hopeless, I want to. Like, that's incredibly valuable right now because, again, it is all in the stories we tell ourselves that I believe shape the future that we can have. And, you know, it also can help inform the present. I don't want to talk about the future as if it's this intangible, unreal thing. Like, we can make changes right now that allow more people to feel hopeful. And I think I don't want to make a confusion between hope and optimism. Sometimes there's a valid reason to be optimistic, don't get me wrong. But hope is there even when times are difficult.
0: And you're someone who, I guess, channels that positive, hopeful energy into getting involved in the organizations around you. When did that start for you? Do you remember how young you were the first time you joined a club or a committee or a board?
1: Oh, I want to say the first memory that comes to mind was maybe grade 10, 11, 12, like around there. I remember getting involved in school activities and just being fortunate enough to the variety of different schools that I went to, find those opportunities. Like, if they were advertised, I would be like, hey, let's see if they're accepting new members. So whether it was leading a membership group or a chess club, because I'm definitely a bit of a nerd, but then eventually joining student council and getting involved in that way and learning the power of engagement and the power of knowledge about how to engage too, which I think is a separate piece of this as well. And understanding how those systems of power function and the role that truly anybody can play in shaping them.
0: Politics is one of those areas where maybe people feel that sense of pessimism.
1: Sure.
0: They don't see themselves maybe reflected in the leaders around them, either in their local area or in the media. It's easy to feel that disconnect. Why engage as a young person?
1: This is your life. Like, politics is determining how our lives are led. They are determining the structures around what are available to you, like what the quality of water is in some cases, where our food comes from, you know, what companies are profiting off of systems that we operate in. Like, they are, to a degree, making these high-level decisions about all of our lives. To me, it seems nonsensical to completely disengage. But at the same time, these systems are extremely confusing. And I totally understand that because I didn't used to be as engaged as I am. I used to be a lot more, I don't know if I'd say apathetic, but just disinterested, just putting my energy into other places because there's a whole language to some of this. Some of it is almost intentionally confusing, that's exclusionary in some ways. And I think if we can plain language some things and make these systems more accessible, we can make the world so, so much better.
0: Why don't you introduce your second spin time song pick for us?
1: So my second song is It's All Right by Mother Mother, which, first, if you haven't heard, is an amazing Canadian indie rock band. Been a fan for quite a few years now. And I often think that given the systems and structures that we're in, people can be very hard on themselves, myself included. So I think this is a song that I can often turn to as a little piece of, you know what, it's okay. We're going to be all right.

0: that was It's All Right by Canadian rock band Mother Mother. Sarah, we've been talking about community engagement, activism. When I think of grassroots community organizing, there is no greater example that comes to mind in Prince Edward Island than the Women's Institute Roadside Cleanup, which is tomorrow. You're the board member who kind of is tasked with the environmental stewardship portion of this. What happens behind the scenes to pull this event together?
1: Well, first and foremost, shout out to the staff of the PEI Women's Institute, to Ellen and Carolyn, who are rock stars. Like, they are fielding a lot of questions and queries from the community, from people across the island. And they take care of, you know, a lot of the logistics behind the scenes. My role is very much a promotional nature, but also a bit of a reminder as to why we do this and why it matters. Like, I want to keep reinforcing that piece. And we launched a short but a new graphic series about, like, why people go out, what it means to individuals as being part of this collective across the island. And there's a lot to be said in that area, because I know people have different reasons for getting involved. It's not just the tradition. It's the, well, I care about the place that I live, and I want to do something that has me involved in the community. Like, what a beautiful way to engage. And the fact that it's been going for 53 years with the Women's Institute, 54 total, because it was started by a youth group, actually, originally, which I find fantastic. But then, thankfully, the Women's Institute was there to support it. It's just an amazing event that PEI is lucky to have.
0: And if folks are hearing this in their kitchens, in their cars, on Friday night, and they want to get involved, is it too late?
1: Oh, absolutely not. So we've seen some folks have already been out. You've probably spotted some yellow bags by the side of the road, which is incredible. Just make sure you tie them tightly so things don't blow away. But there is absolutely time to get involved. You can check out the website or the Women's Institute Facebook page for more details. There's my little plug. But you can get involved. Any clear bags that you want to use, or the yellow bags. And honestly, you don't have to pick just one day to clean up. There's other days. It's just the catch is the trash won't be picked up for you.
0: Sarah, why don't you take us out on your third and final song pick here?
1: I would love to. So for those that know me, you know I am a big Hozier fan. And it was really tough to just pick one of his songs, but I chose Francesca because, and part of the thread here has been talking about hope and getting involved to find hope. And one of the things that honestly truly scares or concerns me about the future, beyond some of the challenges in healthcare, food security, housing, and all of those things, is living in a hopeless society. I think people being completely apathetic and not finding the opportunity to be hopeful and to be engaged in their community is just a crime. Like, it's just, it's so unfortunate. And I think having people know that they can be empowered to shape the world that they live in is so valuable and so powerful. And if I can be a small part of their journey, and if this song can be a small part of their journey, I hope it is.
0: Sarah, thank you so much for being here.
1: Thank you for having me.

You're hearing Francesca by Hozier. Thanks again to Sarah Outram for being here as my Spin Time guest. And thanks to everyone who made Main Street come together this week. Lee Rosevere, Jackie Sharkey, Jay Scotland, and Daniel Brown. I'm Nicola McLeod. Have a safe and happy weekend. We will talk on Monday just after 4 o'clock.

0: 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The real balancing act is off stage.
1: It's so big and so much pressure, and we take more risk.
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5: Hello, I'm Neil Kirksall. Renowned conservationist Sir David Attenborough is celebrating his 100th birthday today. We'll be hearing from a lifelong fan who's feting his hero by naming a parasitic wasp in his honor.
6: I definitely like changed my password when they told us to, because I wouldn't want my information to be shared. That's kind of like a nerve-wracking thought.
7: As if exam time wasn't stressful enough, a cyber attack hit schools across Canada and around the world. Students unable to access their coursework, their study materials, and for some, their personal information left exposed. This is Your World Tonight. I'm Stephanie Skenderis. Also on the program,
8: they're proposing to water down the Canadian Navigable Waters Act, gutting the Fisheries Act. It really is a wholesale weakening of our entire environmental safety net.
7: Ottawa says it's changing rules to speed up natural resource projects. Advocates say that'll turn back the clock on environmental protections. Thousands of schools around the world and at least 3 Canadian universities have been hit by a cyber attack on Canvas, the learning management platform. Student data, including names, email addresses, ID numbers, and messages, could all have been compromised. As Deanna Sumanak-Johnson reports, the extent of the breach is still unclear.
6: And I wouldn't want my information to be shared. That's kind of like a nerve-wracking thought.
9: That's to say the least. These University of Toronto students woke up to distressing news. Their online learning management system was down after the university learned it was compromised by a major cyber-hacking incident. It impacted more than 9,000 universities and schools that use the software called Canvas, including U of T, University of British Columbia, and Harvard. The word of the magnitude of the breach spread quickly among the students.
6: I got like a text this morning from my girlfriend saying, hey, it's actually all the way in the Netherlands that they're doing this too. And I was like, oh my God.
9: At stake, data of 275 million people, a veritable goldmine for cyber hackers. In this case, a group that calls themselves Shiny Hunters, whose previous victims include Ticketmaster and Microsoft. Lou Connolly is a threat intelligence analyst with MZsoft in Ottawa.
10: They're generally acknowledged to be a group of teenagers and young adults based in the United Kingdom and the United States. And they have a site on the dark web where they post which victims they claim to have breached in order to try to pressure the victims to pay a ransom.
9: The exact information hackers stole during this breach is not yet clear. In a statement, University of Toronto said that demographic data, including government identifiers, financial information, etc., were not compromised. Still, Robert Falzon, head of engineering for Checkpoint Software in Calgary, says this breach is of major concern.
11: It might be things like class schedules. It could be things like where that student might be at a specific time, which is problematic. It could also certainly include information about private conversations with instructors that might include information of greater concern.
9: What happens next? The Cyber Hackers Group has asked Instructure, the company that makes Canvas software, to reach out to, quote, negotiate a settlement or they'll leak a batch of information on May 12th. Falzon says the greater lesson here is for institutions to make their cybersecurity a priority.
11: There needs to be a cooperation very deeply between the third-party providers of these services. They have an obligation and a responsibility to make sure the services they are providing are safe and secure.
9: Experts like him also urge individuals to do what they can to protect themselves, including frequently changing passwords and, if possible, signing up for multi-step authentication. Deanna Sumanak-Johnson, CBC News, Toronto.
7: We're getting more details from the government on planned rule changes to supercharge natural resource projects, including pipelines and mines, high-speed rail, and clean energy. The aim? To slash red tape and fast-track approvals and propel Prime Minister Mark Carney's mission to build bigger and faster. But as David Thurton reports, it's too fast for some who worry about the effect on the environment and Indigenous rights.
12: Well, Premier, welcome. Welcome back.
13: On a day that Prime Minister Mark Carney was hosting the Alberta Premier, his government announced possible changes to Canada's environmental laws, laws and regulations Premier Daniel Smith has long complained about.
14: And Alberta wants to continue to build major projects in partnership with the federal government. So
13: the federal government says it's ready to overhaul a regime it says bogs down nation-building infrastructure. For the next 30 days, the government will consult on ways to remove the red tape.
15: Today, we're launching public engagements.
13: Intergovernmental Affairs Minister Dominic Leblanc said the changes are aimed at streamlining the process.
15: All of the major projects that are going to be reviewed and require federal authorizations, all of the major projects now will benefit from a more robust and a much more timely approval process.
13: According to a consultation document, the government will review and make decisions in no more than a year. Projects like interprovincial pipelines or transmission lines would no longer require a separate impact assessment. Federal cabinet would also have the authority to pre-approve whole geographical regions for energy production or mining. Despite the considerable changes, Indigenous Services Minister Mandy Gilmasty says the process will improve the consultation with Indigenous rights holders.
16: One of the things that's important is if you want your project to be successful, that consultation is critical. And I also think for those individuals who are investing into a major project, they want that reassurance of knowing that everybody who's involved in Canada is at the table and committed.
13: But environmental advocates don't see it that way.
8: I'm absolutely speechless, flabbergasted.
13: Anna Johnston is a lawyer with West Coast Environmental Law. She's been reviewing the changes, which she says eviscerates Canada's environmental rules.
8: They're proposing that pipelines would get approved before they've gone through any kind of environmental review. They're proposing to water down the Canadian Navigable Waters Act, gutting the Fisheries Act. It really is like a wholesale weakening of our entire environmental safety net.
13: All of this is happening as the Prime Minister and Alberta's Premier seek to advance a new energy accord.
14: Because I think in Alberta, there does need to be a demonstration that Canada can work.
13: It also comes as concerns over Alberta separation grows. David Thurton, CBC News, Ottawa.
7: While the Carney government tries to jumpstart the country's economy, Canada lost nearly 18,000 jobs last month. So the unemployment rate climbed up again to 6.9%. Let's bring in senior business correspondent Peter Armstrong. Peter, what do these numbers tell us about the state of Canada's labor market?
17: Yeah, they confirm, I think, what most Canadians already knew, right? That the economy is weak and that lousy reports like this aren't just a one-off. If you go back to the beginning of this year, January 2026, Canada's lost 112,000 jobs. Even scale out over the last 12 months, Canada's only added 67,000 jobs. That's like 5,000, 5,500 a month. It's not exactly the stuff of an economy that's growing.
7: Okay, so the economy is weak. What does this report tell us about where that weakness is coming from?
17: I do think that that's part of what's interesting here, that it's not just one sector that's getting clobbered. It's kind of easy in these situations to blame this on the trade war or the situation in Iran, but it's not just one thing. This is a pretty broad-based weakness. By way of one example, we lost 47,000 full-time jobs. We added 29,000 part-time jobs. That's not a trade anybody wants to make.
7: But we hear from Ottawa that Canada is outperforming its peers.
17: Right.
7: How do we square that?
17: Well, look, both things can be true. The federal government loves to tell us that Canada has the second best growth rate in the G7, and it does. Only the U.S. is posting better growth, GDP growth, than Canada. Remember, though, the U.S. is running, what, a $1 trillion deficit to help support the economy there. But Stephanie, better doesn't mean good. And yes, Canada's economy has performed better than many thought it would through the uncertainty caused by the trade war, but it's still weak. It's still struggling.
7: What does the forecast for the rest of the year tell us?
17: The Canadian economy is in, it's in for a pretty rough road, right? Growth rates are going to be subdued through the rest of this year, right? You can go through all the private sector forecasts. GDP's forecast to come in at like 1.2%. The unemployment rate's probably going to stay roughly about where it is. And then hopefully, if everything sort of comes in about as planned, next year, we're going to start to see some growth.
7: So under that forecast, will Canada avoid a R-word coming recession?
17: Right. So remember, the definition of a recession is just two back-to-back quarters of negative growth. That is not expected to happen. But the difference between a little bit of growth and a slight contraction isn't much for the businesses and the households that are really going through it. People feel like it's a recession out there. And the fact that we haven't met the technical definition of a recession doesn't mean much to them.
7: Peter, thank you.
17: You bet.
7: Senior business correspondent Peter Armstrong. Coming right up, Live Nation fights back. As fans deal with soaring ticket prices, a U.S. federal jury said Live Nation and Ticketmaster should break up. Now, in a CBC-exclusive interview, Live Nation says that's too high a cost. Plus, these tickets are sold. The big names are in town. The flag is flying over City Hall. Toronto is ready to welcome Canada's first WNBA team. The Toronto Tempo season opener is tonight. You'll hear about the excitement in the air. Looking further into the sky, we also have this story.
18: I'm Paul Hunter in Washington, where alien enthusiasts are rejoicing as the Pentagon unclassifies and releases piles of documents, photos, videos on unidentified flying things with high hopes for a breakthrough.
19: Well, let's see the evidence. Let's see the little green guys in pickle jars. Let's see the wreckage.
18: But is the evidence now out there for real? Find out later on Your World Tonight.
7: Live Nation runs the venues. Ticketmaster sells the tickets. To a U.S. federal court, that control means high ticket prices and not enough options for consumers. CBC News spoke to a top executive at Live Nation, its first interview since the verdict. He says the company will fight the decision and won't sell off Ticketmaster. Dave Seglins reports.
20: It was a big deal in 2010 when Live Nation sought approval in the U.S. to merge with Ticketmaster. At the time, Live Nation CEO Michael Rapino assured lawmakers that the integration would not harm consumers.
21: Our motivation is to keep the ticket price as low as possible and get everyone in the building.
20: But since then, prices have soared as the live event industry has grown and evolved. Part of it, Live Nation and Ticketmaster have adopted dynamic and platinum pricing, meaning they now charge different prices for each seat. More money depending on how close you are to the sports field or concert stage.
22: First of all, it's not just Live Nation that does this. Everyone in the industry does this.
20: Live Nation Executive Vice President Dan Wall tells CBC News he thinks that charging more for front row and premium seats actually helps offset the cost for lesser seats, making them more accessible.
22: This differential pricing, platinum pricing, whatever you want to call it, is for the benefit of the artists and the fans because it creates this spread of pricing that allows the higher price seats to subsidize a lot more lower price seats. And that actually increases attendance, which is what artists are interested in first and foremost.
23: I think what's most telling here is the motive and objective, make more money. Consumers be damned.
20: Richard Blumenthal is a U.S. senator from Connecticut.
23: They have all the power. Ticketmaster, Live Nation combination has such dominance and power in the market that they can use these tactics and techniques to increase their profits at the expense of everybody else.
20: He's tabled a Senate subcommittee investigation report calling for changes in the industry.
23: The main recommendation is break up Ticketmaster, Live Nation.
20: But the company disagrees and says it doesn't accept a jury's recent verdict that it's operating an illegal monopoly and overcharging fans. The company plans to appeal. In the coming months, Live Nation will square off in court against more than 30 U.S. states which brought the case before a judge who will ultimately decide the company's fate. Dave Seglin, CBC News, Washington.
7: Public health authorities are screening three more Canadians for potential exposure to hantavirus. Canada's public health agency says two people in Alberta and one in Ontario may have had brief contact with an infected person on a flight. None of them have symptoms. Chief Public Health Officer Dr. Joss Reimer says six people in Canada are now self-isolating.
0: I recognize that Canadians may find the news or images about this issue to be upsetting. At this time, the overall risk to the general population in connection with this outbreak of the Andes hantavirus is low. Onward spread within Canada is not expected, even if an infected individual were to arrive here. However, given the rarity of this virus, it is important that we take a precautionary approach to ensure that Canadians are protected.
7: Four Canadians are still on the cruise ship where the outbreak began. They are also asymptomatic. The public health agency has sent a representative to meet with them when the ship docks in the Canary Islands this weekend. A small community just south of Ottawa is in shock after officers arrested a 17-year-old in connection with a triple murder. Daryl Boyd is with Brockville Police.
1: The victims were a 49-year-old mother and her two daughters, 17 and 15 years of age. And police have confirmed the youth accused was in a relationship with one of the deceased daughters, indicating that this is an incident involving intimate partner violence.
7: Police found the bodies of the women inside a home Thursday. They believe all three were stabbed to death. The teen appeared in court today. He is charged with three counts of first-degree murder. His identity is protected under the Youth Criminal Justice Act. They're sweet, fruity, some taste like pop. Flavored vapes are driving a surge in vaping among young people. Nearly one in three young Canadians say they vape regularly. For years, health experts have called on the federal government to ban vaping flavors. And for years, Ottawa has said it would. But as Marina von Stackelberg reports, that still hasn't happened.
2: You get more of an instant flavor rush. So it's part of the addiction process.
3: After decades of smoking cigarettes, Jacob Woloshin found himself with a new addiction to vaping.
2: I'd wake up in the middle of the night and, I'd have take a couple puffs off the vape, and then, you just need so much more nicotine.
3: While it helped the Ottawa bartender quit more harmful cigarettes, the sweet taste was part of what kept him coming back to his vape.
2: Like, there's banana, mango, pineapple, ice. They don't need that much. They should definitely have at least heavy restrictions, if not full-on ban.
3: Research shows the flavors are also key to attracting kids to vaping in the first place. That's why the federal Liberals have been promising to restrict flavors to only mint, menthol, and tobacco for 5 years. But they haven't. Now Canada's Health Minister Marjorie Michel won't clearly say if the government still plans to.
24: So why not just act now?
25: Now is when? Now today? Well, as I said, I am working, I am on it. I know the issue, I know the stakeholders ask. I'm working with my team, the provinces and territories, and I will have more to say very soon.
3: While Ottawa hasn't acted, some provinces like Quebec have. David Hammond is a leading researcher on nicotine use. He says early data suggests a potential association between provinces that brought in flavor bans and teenagers vaping less. Despite the restrictions, there also appears to be no significant uptick in the youth smoking rate.
26: Flavors matter more to kids than they do matter to an adult smoker who might be trying e-cigarettes to quit. And that's what the data shows.
3: But vaping companies warn flavor restrictions could trigger an illicit market. And they say the taste is one of the reasons vaping is an appealing alternative for adult tobacco users. But Hammond says the nicotine industry has another reason to keep flavors around. They've helped grow the market for the first time in decades, especially with young people. The majority of Canadians who vape are under 25 years old.
27: There's this massive tsunami of nicotine addiction that's coming.
3: Dr. Hassan Mir, a cardiologist at the University of Ottawa Heart Institute, has opened a clinic just to help vapers quit. He says many are young, and some of his patients are vaping the nicotine equivalent of 100 cigarettes a day, without even realizing. And instead of using vaping to quit smoking, the opposite is happening.
27: It's actually people that were like, I started vaping when I was 15. It was too harsh on my lungs, so I ended up switching to cigarettes. And this is not a one-off.
3: Records show the nicotine and vaping industries and their proxies have been aggressively lobbying members of the Liberal government and Health Canada, trying to stop any flavor ban. Marina von Stackelberg, CBC News, Ottawa.
7: The truth about aliens is out there somewhere. And now, so are the files. The Pentagon is declassifying decades of UFO documents. It's the first wave of a rolling release after U.S. President Donald Trump ordered them made public. Paul Hunter has more from Washington.
4: I told you at 10 o'clock, I...
5: This is Houston. Say again, 7.
18: Be it bits of audio, this from NASA astronaut Frank Borman in 1965 while in Earth's orbit, seeing what he called a bogey, code for something, who knows what, somehow flying out in front of his Gemini rocket capsule, or a rendition of a giant metallic orb floating in the air as described by multiple witnesses in the U.S., as having emerged from a bright light of some sort one afternoon 3 years ago, or reports of unidentified flying something or others throughout the years in Kazakhstan, Japan, Syria, Massachusetts, you name it. Sound like stuff out of the movies? Consider that some spotted objects are described as a high-speed bouncy ball or dots of light, and at least one as, yes, a flying saucer over Sweden in 1948, as noted at the time, not coming from, quote, any presently known culture on Earth. All unexplained, all now public, all of it an alien life enthusiast's dream, a trove of the stuff, freshly unclassified documents, photos, videos from the Pentagon, released en masse today with the promise of more to come. U.S. President Donald Trump promised as much some time ago. Now, writing on his Truth Social platform, as he puts it, the people can decide for themselves what the hell is going on. Have fun and enjoy. The bad news for those who love this stuff.
19: There's no smoking gun, nothing that sort of stands out and says these are the aliens or not the aliens or whatnot.
18: Winnipeg's Chris Rutkowski, who studied the phenomena of such unidentified, unexplained objects for years, is now sifting through this latest batch of unexplainables. But as exciting as it is, what's missing, he says, is actual hard data. Something, anything, literally alien.
19: We'd have to have the chunk of whatever it was. You know, something was shot down, for example. Let's see the evidence. Let's see the little green guys in pickle jars. Let's see the wreckage. There's no question it's information, but it's not necessarily scientific data.
18: And yet, it is all certain to spark more questions, more theories, more guesswork in the never-ending hunt to get those big questions finally answered. Are we alone? If not, who else has been here? And when are they coming back? Paul Hunter, CBC News, Washington.
7: 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I'm Stephanie Skanderas. 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
6: And expecting a crowd of some 12,000 people, all of them here to witness the latest chapter in the history of women's sports, the debut of the WNBA.
7: Going back a few decades with that one, that was season one, game one of women's basketball going pro. The average female player's salary, $28,000 U.S. Michael Jordan had just signed a contract for $30 million. Fast forward to tonight, the WNBA is tipping off its 30th season. Top players are making more than $1 million, and Canada now has a brand new team of its own. She and Desjardins reports.
9: In basketball and in Canada, this moment will never happen again. No! Toronto Tempo guard Kiki Rice is taking it all in.
10: You don't get to play the first game in franchise history very often.
9: Canada's only WNBA franchise, making its regular season debut tonight in front of a hometown crowd.
10: Yeah, I mean, this is a really cool opportunity on a lot of levels.
9: Its significance not lost on teammate Julie Almond.
10: We're really excited for tonight. Like, we know it's going to be a big moment, not only for the fans, but
8: for us too.
9: Backed by big names like American tennis legend Serena Williams, Canadian entertainer Lily Singh, and Masai Ujiri, who led the Toronto Raptors to an NBA championship in 2019. Excitement is palpable. The preseason game sold out. Season tickets gone months ago. The city also rallying behind the team. Mayor Olivia Chow flying the Tempo's plum-colored flag at City Hall. At stores, Team Swag is selling fast. Fans are eager to get in on the action.
11: I'm really excited that we finally are getting more representation of women's sports in Canada.
12: Been long overdue for a women's basketball team, and just excited to cheer them on and see them grow from the ground up.
13: It's something that they get to see, like, the actual product. It's no longer just a dream.
9: Gabriella Estrada says that could inspire a whole new generation of Canadian players.
14: You can't be what you don't see.
9: She's with Girls Forward, a group dedicated to empowering girls through sport.
14: And now you have girls that can literally see themselves represented in the coaching staff, in the athletes on the court that look like them, and that they have a future if they want to play professional women's basketball here in Canada.
9: Or hockey, or soccer. Women's sports are booming in popularity. WNBA players pushing for the salary increases they're getting this season. Tempo coach Sandy Brondello says they have a responsibility to be role models.
13: And that excites us, because that's a part of the whole package too. It's, you know, what kind of legacy do we want to leave?
9: Brondello is telling players to stay in the moment, and hopefully that leads to a solid first season.
13: You have to dare to dream.
9: Shein Desjardins, CBC News, Toronto.
15: In these extraordinary times, there is one thing that can offer solace to everyone. The wonder of the natural world.
16: He's the most authoritative and recognizable voice on the beauty of nature. His work watched by hundreds of millions of people. Today, David Attenborough marks his 100th birthday. His broadcasting career took off in the 1950s with the BBC program Zoo Quest. He went to remote parts of the world with a team from the London Zoo, finding animals like an orangutan in Borneo.
17: We heard a crashing in the branches ahead. And there, only a few yards away, we spotted a great furry red form swaying in the trees.
16: The series was groundbreaking, introducing viewers to animals many had never seen before, and to Attenborough's warm style. He used his stardom to warn the world about the human effects on the natural environment.
15: Right now, we're facing a man-made disaster of global scale. Our greatest threat in thousands of years, climate change.
16: His birthday is being marked with global tributes and a live concert at London's Royal Albert Hall. Attenborough says it wasn't exactly how he planned to mark the day.
15: I had rather thought that I would celebrate my 100th birthday quietly, but it seems that many of you have had other ideas. I've been completely overwhelmed by birthday greetings.
16: He did receive many birthday gifts, some long-lasting, if unconventional. London's Natural History Museum is naming a species of parasitic wasp after him. One of more than 50 animals, insects, and plants that'll carry part of the Attenborough name forever. This has been Your World Tonight for Friday, May 8th. I'm Stephanie Skenderis. Thank you for being with us. Good night.

0: This is CBC News serving the Maritimes. Good evening, I'm Cassie Williams. Here are some of the stories we're working on. New Brunswick's opposition's public safety critic wants to see more information shared with the public when it comes to forest fires. Officials in Rogersville are raising questions about what caused wildfire this week. Although the cause has not been confirmed yet, both the village's mayor and fire chief say the fires started shortly after a freight train traveled through the community. A member of New Brunswick's legislature wants that province's Suicide Fatality Review Committee to report publicly more often. Documents obtained through Right to Information show the group had been meeting for over 2 years, and in that time had flagged factors that could put someone at a higher risk for suicide. But none of those findings have been issued in a public report. On PEI, the province is introducing its version of a sunshine list, which in some other provinces is a database that shows where public sector employees work, their names, titles, and how much they're paid. A bill passed in the PEI legislature yesterday will see government disclose some of that information. And the technical committee evaluating bids from companies interested in exploratory drilling for onshore, that is, natural gas in Nova Scotia, has passed its analysis to the government. Seven companies submitted expressions of interest for permits to drill. And I will have more news coming up at 7 o'clock.
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3: 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A heartwarming show about a dog-loving couple and Brady's life as a running back for the Winnipeg Blue Bombers and a CFL All-Star. 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
4: Hello, I'm Neil Kirksall.
5: Good evening, I'm Chris Howden. This is As It Happens. Tonight,
4: a new beginning. BC Premier David Eby announces Tumbler Ridge Secondary School will be demolished. The chair of the local school district tells us that is the best way to move on from the horror of February's mass shooting.
5: Spiraling out of control. A Mississippi woman survives a tornado by hunkering down in her bathtub. She tells us that just those few minutes rendered her community unrecognizable.
4: Off the map, Tennessee Republicans take advantage of the U.S. Supreme Court's gutting of the Voting Rights Act and cut up the state's only majority black congressional district. A Memphis state senator tells us the result is devastating.
5: Escape to Alcatraz. A coyote that turned up on the former prison island turns out to have swum twice as far as scientists initially believed, and maybe farther than any coyote ever.
4: His own little slice of Parasite. A longtime fan of Sir David Attenborough pays tribute to his hero's 100th birthday by naming a parasitic wasp after him. He swears that is a compliment.
5: And ask not for whom the barbell tolls. Residents of a condo building in Denver give the weightlifters who use the gym, the floor below them, an F for effort and file a lawsuit to make them stop grunting so loudly. As it happens, the Friday edition, Radio That Guesses, that suit came as a real punch in the guttural.

0: At a vigil in February, BC Premier David Eby told students of Tumbler Ridge Secondary School they would never have to go back. Now 3 months have passed since the mass shooting at the school, in which 5 students and an education assistant were killed. And yesterday, Premier Eby made it clear the school, which has not been used since that day, will be demolished.
1: The timing is such that it's about equivalent.

0: community in the past, but the consultation that we completed with the school trauma experts, Safer Schools Together, really showed that those that were most touched by the tragedy, which the community wanted to prioritize, they really did need to see that building be removed, and students really needed to see a new building at a new location in Temple Ridge.
1: The last time you were on our show, we were talking about the portables that were arriving so students could do that gradual return to classrooms. How has that been going?
0: It has been progress. So the first single wide trailers are tight and uncomfortable, and of course the transition back, we needed to recognize that students and families were in different places. So things were a bit restrictive in the first few weeks. And, you know, as the healing progresses, that becomes less and less comfortable for people. And they're very much excited to get into the phase two portables next week that are double wide trailers, more typical portable classrooms. And it should be a more normal experience for students and staff.
1: Given, you know, what they have been experiencing as they, you know, slowly get back to some semblance of normal, but the conversations in the lead up to the decision that we're talking about to demolish the school and the existing school and build a new one. What kinds of things were families, students sharing with you and the others?
0: Yes, like I say, the community as a whole really wanted to prioritize the voices of the families of the victims and also those that were present in the school that day. And what we heard through this consultation was that for many members of the community, especially those touched most, it's even difficult to be downtown in Temple Ridge because the secondary school is visible from most of the downtown core area. And there just was no expectation from those students and staff that they would be able to return to the school in a psychologically safe manner.
1: What, in your view, does the new school need to be? Where does it need to be to try to help make everyone feel safer?
0: Yeah, that was another element of great consensus in the consultation, was that Temple Ridge is really a walkable community. And the existing school and the elementary school are in what's called the middle bench of a kind of a three bench community, three layers or levels on the hillside. And the community really wanted to see a new school at a new site, but still within that core of the town, so that students on both sides of the community can walk to it, and that students can access stores and restaurants in the lunch hour. Like that's a big part of the lifestyle for our secondary students in Temple Ridge, and we want to preserve that.
1: What kind of timeline are you looking at for that new school to be built?
0: The province has been fantastic in quickly putting into place the phase two and our phase one and phase two school facilities, and we know that they will be help us move as fast as possible with the new school build. The hope at this stage is to bring back designs to the community before the end of the year so that we can begin that construction process as soon and as quickly as possible.
1: The site of the existing school, you know, once the building is demolished, there'll be a large piece of land there. What kinds of conversations are you having about what to do with that land?
0: Yeah, that will be a discussion that needs to develop further in terms of what is done there. I know a number of folks in the community have some ideas and have even posted sketches online. The message from the consultation report is that the community wants to see something that is a hopeful way to remember those that were taken from us in the community, and not a really static or dark kind of memorial. So it'll be very important to get that right and to take that process, give that process time to unfold.
1: As the end of this school year approaches, I wonder how students who are finishing grade 12 this year are doing. What will their final months, their graduation, be like?
0: Yeah, there's been a lot of care taken

0: around ensuring that especially grade 12 students will be able to finish well this year. It's tricky to arrange the schedules in the phase one portables, so there was a one block model to ensure that they could get through their curriculum. And I'm sure that the community and the grad committee will have great plans in place to give those grade 12s a good send off in the most difficult of years.
1: Chad, thank you for this.
0: Thank you very much, Neil.
2: Chad Anderson is the chair of School District 59, Peace River South. We reached him in Dawson Creek, BC.

0: Tennessee Republicans are the first to take advantage of the U.S. Supreme Court's gutting of the Voting Rights Act. Yesterday, Republican Governor Bill Lee approved a new congressional map that chops up Tennessee's only majority black congressional district. The city of Memphis will now be broken into three Republican-leaning districts, all but guaranteeing the GOP will pick up the lone Democratic seat in the state. Tennessee's Republican House Speaker Cameron Sexton said the decision was based on population and politics, not race. But Democrats say it harkens back to the Jim Crow era. Ramesh Akberry is a Democratic state senator for Memphis. We reached her in Nashville.
1: State Senator, now that this new congressional map is a reality, what is the main emotion you are associating with this moment?
2: I mean, I think honestly, we're all a bit in shock and disbelief, dismayed, frustrated, and certainly sad. But I'll tell you, there's also, you know, a strand of hope, because we know that so many people fought against these awful redistricting maps, including legislators, but also the public. They did not let this heinous act be done in the dark. And we know that the next phase is litigation. And the NAACP, the Tennessee Democratic Party, and other groups have already filed suit. So now we have to wait and see.
1: I want to talk more about those efforts, but to give our listeners who don't live where you do a sense of what this all means, what does this new map look like? What is the makeup of these districts now?
2: So these new maps that were approved on Thursday and signed into law immediately by the governor will split Memphis into three different districts. So to give you perspective, yesterday morning when I woke up, I lived in the 9th congressional district. Today, I live in the 5th congressional district. It would take 8 hours to drive the entire district and come back. Memphis has transportation needs because we have a thriving transit industry. We have a major regional health hospital there. What does that have in common with a community all the way up at the top of the state in practically near Kentucky that is largely rural, extremely poor, of a distressed county? How do those people have the same needs beyond like the basic human needs? And so it ultimately ends up that people do not have a government that's truly representative of them. They are not picking their elected officials, but instead elected officials are picking their constituents.
1: You were speaking in the chamber yesterday. I watched some of that video, and you know, as you were speaking, one of your colleagues sitting beside you was wiping away tears as you spoke. And you said this is not just the redrawing of districts, but the breaking apart of the people. What does this mean for you and in terms of the broader civil rights story?
2: You know, Memphis is such a unique city, right? We're the second largest city in the state. We are decidedly blue collar. We have the largest black population in the entire country. We are the city where Dr. King was assassinated, fighting for the rights of all people. But we didn't have a black mayor until the early 90s. And so this is one of those situations where we have people who don't live in our area, don't understand our needs, and don't respect our needs and our culture, basically deciding that our voices and our votes don't matter, so they're up to be chopped and diluted, that the people in that community don't deserve to have representation, just like, you know, white people in Chattanooga or, you know, other cities. We saw where they have majority white districts that were completely not disrupted. And to see this regression, I mean, it's just devastating to think in 2026, this is something that we would have to fight for. I just never would have fathomed that my generation and the younger generations would have to take up this fight.
1: As you know, Republican House Speaker Cameron Sexton says no racial data was used in this decision, that it was, quote, based on population and politics, unquote, and intended to, quote, ensure the state's representation in Washington reflects its conservative values, unquote. That's his take on what representation should be like for these districts in Washington. How do you respond to his assessment?
2: It's just a farce. It is pretext so that they think that they can face the scrutiny under Calais, which allows for partisan redistricting and gerrymandering, as opposed to racial gerrymandering. You have to prove intent. It's interesting that they said on the records, the bill sponsor said on the record, that he only relied on census data when he drew the map. Census data does not include any sort of partisan differentiation. So my reaction is it's not true. And the more they kept trying to act like they didn't know Memphis was a majority black city, or that, you know, the 9th Congressional District was majority black, they created a web of lies that was so unbelievable that it has to be pretext. Either they are completely, completely incompetent and unaware of the state, which is not true to a certain degree, or they're just not telling the truth.
1: Calais, you're referring to there, the Supreme Court decision just over a week or so ago that has essentially hollowed out the Voting Rights Act from the Civil Rights era, initially passed in 1965 to remind our listeners to prohibit racial discrimination in voting. I know you said you've got legal recourse. There's some hope, threads of hope. But given that what has happened in Memphis comes just 8 days after that Supreme Court decision, are you concerned about your chances in those cases?
2: Calais does create a very high standard, but it's not an impossible one. We still have the U.S. Constitution. We still have the 14th and 15th Amendments. I think we need time, or the groups that are litigating need time. And so that's why I hope that they will put some sort of stay or a TRO so that this map will not go into effect until the merits of the map have been litigated.
1: We're also seeing Democrats, as you know, in states such as Virginia and California carrying out their own explicitly partisan redistricting efforts. They're arguing your party needs to fight fire with fire. We had a guest talking about that very thing on our show as well. What's your message to your colleagues? Are they undermining your cause?
2: No, it's not undermining our cause, because in those states where they have done this redistricting, like California, they took that to the voters. And the voters ultimately made the decision. If the people of California decided to reject those maps, then the legislature and the governor could not do it even if they wanted to. And so I think that's the distinction. My colleagues, my Republican colleagues across the aisle will try and say, well, look what they did. Look what Virginia did. Look what New York did. It's a different scenario, and they know it.
1: State Senator, I'm glad we could speak. Thank you for coming on the show.
2: Certainly. My pleasure.
0: Ramesh Akberi is a Democratic state senator for Memphis. She's in Nashville.

0: A lot of public figures relish the thought of putting their names on grand human-made stuff. Airports, concert venues, museum wings, that sort of thing. Those people would probably not be delighted to have a tiny parasitic wasp named after them. In fact, they would want to swat whoever did that as much as they'd want to swat their tiny namesake wasp. Sir David Attenborough, though, is not one of those people. Over the years, dozens of organisms have been named in his honor. Egg-laying mammals, miniature orchids, fungi, and marine worms, to name but a few. And he is delighted and knowledgeable about all of them. By all accounts, Sir David's knowledge is encyclopedic. That was on full display in 1993 when, as it happens, called him up to ask about a number of rare dinosaur eggs acquired by the Hunterian Museum in Glasgow.
1: Baby dinosaurs have been found in eggs before now. Most notably, of course, very close to just south of the Canadian border in Montana.
2: Right.
1: The interesting thing about this one from China, the egg comes from China, is that it's of a kind of dinosaur which we haven't really heard of. We don't have any eggs of before. It, from all accounts, it's from a Diplodocus, which, of course, is that very big dinosaur which is almost as famous as Tyrannosaurus.
0: Sir David Attenborough speaking on As It Happens in 1993. Today, the legendary British naturalist turns 100 years old. And to honor that milestone, scientists at the Natural History Museum in London have named a new genus after him, that tiny parasitic wasp. Gavin Broad is a taxonomist and the senior author on the study published yesterday in the Journal of Natural History. We reached him in London.
3: Gavin, just what is it about this wasp that makes you feel it's worthy of taking Sir David Attenborough's name?
4: Oh, that's quite a challenge. All wasps are worthy. I mean, basically, there's nothing better than a wasp, surely. So obviously, I'm a slight fan of wasps, particularly
3: slight,
4: the parasitoid.
3: Yes.
4: Yeah, slight. Particularly the parasitoid kind, you know, the ones that sort of eat other insects as for their food. So they sort of develop on or in other insects, and that's kind of a fascinating way of living. I mean, this particular wasp really grabbed our attention because it was so unlike any of its, you know, closest relatives. A small, enigmatic group of wasps, only known from sort of Chile, Argentina, and Australia. And here's a new genus. And we thought, you know, it's adding a lot to our knowledge of this little subfamily. And David Attenborough's birthday was coming up. So we thought, what better way to record my gratitude to David?
3: So its uniqueness, it's the fact that it's teaching us all something, two of the characteristics I pulled from what you said there. What is its name?
4: Oh, yeah. So its name is Attenborhynchus. That's the genus. And then we gave it, because Attenborhynchus is quite a mouthful, the species name is Tau. It's a bit short and sweet.
3: Yes, T-A-U. And what does that mean?
4: Oh, Tau is the Greek for T.
3: Yes.
4: Because when you look at its abdomen from above, it's got these sort of T-shaped markings.
3: It's quite extraordinary. You mentioned how much of an impact he's had on your life. Just tell us a little bit more about that. When did you first encounter his work?
4: Basically, ever since I can remember, really, I've sort of known David Attenborough's work. I mean, he is a huge influence. More specifically, what's really weird, when I was at school and onwards through university, I always said I was going to be a taxonomist, even though I was probably too young at the beginning to know really what it was. It's because I'd read it in his Life on Earth. And there you go. I've ended up as a taxonomist somehow.
3: Dreams come true. You envisioned it for yourself. You made it happen. Let's get back to our new friend, though, this wasp. When you, I mean, I've seen photographs and they're, I can't believe I'm saying this. It's pretty cute. It's close up of its face. How would you describe for our listeners who haven't seen it, you know, what you see when you look under a magnifying glass?
4: It is pretty small. So it's about 3.5 millimeters long, something like that. But when you look at it close up, it's a very elegant little wasp.
3: Mm.
4: Most of these ichneumonids are quite sort of long antennae, long skinny antennae, quite lovely sort of, we call it a petiolate abdomen. So the way the abdomen attaches to the rest of the body is via a thin sort of stalk. It's got a nice little ovipositor, the business end, which it uses to lay eggs in or on hosts. They're very graceful looking things, these ichneumonid wasps. And I love the Japanese name for them, which is Himabati, which means princess wasp, I think.
3: Oh. So yeah, it does look like it should be wearing a tiara or a top hat or something, honestly.
4: Yeah, I'm glad you think so. Yeah.
3: And how did you first come across it?
4: So this particular specimen was just in a drawer of unidentified wasps at the museum. We have quite a lot of drawers like this. And I have a student who kind of came over to volunteer for a couple of weeks. And he was sort of sorting through these and he pulled this wasp out and said, this looks pretty new and different. So yeah, then we puzzled over it. So I'm really grateful that Augustine was spending the time to sort out some of our, you know, well, we like to call them the backlogs of specimens or the drawers of opportunities awaiting.
3: What other treasures must be there? Of course, many, many people are sending all sorts of different birthday messages to Sir David Attenborough. Not everyone is naming a wasp after him, but he did respond in a recorded message to everyone. So we'll listen to that together.
2: I had rather thought that I would celebrate my 100th birthday quietly, but it seems that many of you have had other ideas. I've been completely overwhelmed by birthday greetings, from preschool groups to care home residents and countless individuals and families of all ages. I would like to thank you all most sincerely for your kind messages.
3: Did you hear from him directly as well, Gavin?
4: I did. That's a lovely message, by the way, from David. Yes, yes, he sent me a little handwritten note thanking me for the wasp, saying he's very complimented. So that's lucky.
3: Yeah, yeah, he's a rare person in many ways, as we were saying, and has other creatures named after him as well. But what do you think it says about him that he likes being named after parasitic wasps and all sorts of other fungus and phytoplankton and worms?
4: I hope Sir David is sort of quietly proud of the fact that he's, you know, he's done so much to foster this enthusiasm for the natural world, this interest, and, you know, really pushed so many people along their careers and opened everybody's eyes to, opened generations of people's eyes to the natural world. You know, he seems completely egoless, David, but he must be a little bit chuffed to have some of these species named after him. I'm pretty sure he is very pleased to have that Attenboroughsaurus and the echidna and now the wasp.
3: Gavin, I appreciate this. Thank you.
4: You're very welcome. Thank you. It's good to talk.
0: Gavin Broad is a taxonomist at the Natural History Museum in London and the senior author on a study of a new genus of parasitic wasp named after Sir David Attenborough, who turned 100 today. We reached Mr. Broad in London.

Martin Chutman's eggplant really put the O in aubergine. It's now been about 8 months since Mr. Chutman alarmed the world with his record-breaking eggplant. A misshapen affront to nature that weighed in at 11 pounds, 3 ounces. I hear what you're saying. That's pretty big, right? Is that what you... Oh, that's not what you're saying. Ooh, what are you saying? Oh, okay. I'm sorry. Everybody, they need you to stop. Yeah, you just... hit the showers, okay? Yeah. Okay. Great work, guys. I'm sorry, you weren't talking about eggplants at all. You were saying you were uncomfortable because of the sounds those weightlifters were making. I apologize. They just opened a gym right next to our studio, and I just leave the door open because I like hearing Lose Yourself 14 times a day. And Neil and I don't even notice all the hollering and clanging anymore. But that is not the case for residents of the Bovalon condo building in Denver, who are tired of listening to a bunch of dumbbells. Three of those residents just filed a lawsuit against Summit Strong, the gym on the second floor of their building. They complain that, quote, Summit willingly allows its customers and or staff to cause and emit unreasonably loud weightlifting-related noises without setting reasonable parameters, unquote. Now, Monday to Friday, that gym opens at 5 a.m., which means that around dawn, instead of this... people are being awakened by this. And there is no hitting snooze after that. The plaintiffs want some noise restrictions put in place, which seems reasonable. If your gym is right below a condo, you have to be considerate. You can't just go throwing your weights around. Here's Winter Sleep with Lifting Cure.

0: Mainly sunny day, slight chance of isolated showers in the afternoon. Southwesterly winds 15 to 20 kilometers an hour, a high of 15. Saturday night, clouding over, a few showers near midnight, southwest winds 20 to 40 kilometers an hour, and a low of 8.
1: Hello again and welcome back. I'm Neil Kirksall.
2: And I'm Chris Howden. This is As It Happens, the Friday edition, part 2. Coming up.
1: High water mark. A Saskatchewan woman tells us about escaping her family farm by boat as the floodwaters began rising.
2: The fruit of its loins. Well, it doesn't have loins, but it is the mother of all Bramley apple trees. Now the old tree's future is uncertain. A campaigner tells us why it's worth preserving.
1: And coming to your census, after we told you about the StatsCan playlists of music to take the census to, you offered your own picks to get the nation back on soundtrack. Stay tuned.

0: people who live in southern Mississippi know the weather is unpredictable and that things can get scary quickly, but that knowledge did not prepare Caressa Wally for what she experienced this week. On Wednesday evening, several tornadoes tore through the state. They destroyed hundreds of homes, injured at least 17 people, and left a trail of damage, particularly in southern Mississippi. Miraculously, no one was killed, but residents are still reeling, and for many, it will be a long road to recovery. Caressa Wally was at her home in Purvis when a tornado hit. We reached her at work in Purvis, Mississippi.
1: Caressa, I know there have been some concerns about bad weather today and through the weekend. What is it like there right now?
2: So it's raining off and on all day. Nothing bad here in Purvis, but from what I understand, there was just a tornado in Poplarville, Mississippi. So not too terribly far away from us, but not right on us again either.
1: How does that leave you and others in your neighborhood feeling?
2: So I just heard about it at work. One of the ladies in our office came and told us that someone's home was just affected by it. And it's a little, it makes you shake a little, to say the least. I mean, knowing that it's not over and other people are getting affected by it too. It's a little nerve-wracking, you know. You just want it to all be over and see sunny skies again.
1: And are you right back at the office today?
2: I am. I was back at the office yesterday. I work in insurance. So I was filing claims all day yesterday.
1: So you're dealing with it. You're helping other people as they try to deal with it. If you were at home right now, what would you see around you? What does your street look like?
2: If I was at home, I am so sorry. Oh. If I was at home, my home is intact. I mean, that's what I see first off. But neighbors to the left and right of me are, they're not home because they're staying with family or in hotels. They're missing everything. Really all over around, it's devastation. It's everywhere.
1: Were you bracing for something like this? I mean, were there warnings about what was coming?
2: There were. So earlier that day, I mean, you're in the office, you're talking about the weather, you're talking about what's going to happen later that afternoon and what y'all have plans are. You know, we all have plans to be at home. We know the weather's going to be bad, and we're in South Mississippi. It's always unpredictable. You never know what's going to happen. And we deal with it. You know, you hear about tornadoes and hurricanes, and it's just like that here. So you're at home, and, you know it's going to happen, but you don't know where it's going to hit or exactly where it's going to be. You can't pinpoint it, but I'm at home after work and I hear sirens, which I've heard before, you know, and you know it's serious, but it's different whenever it's on top of you. You know it's serious. You know to always take sirens serious, but it's a different feeling whenever you can actually hear it coming. It's like a freight train coming towards you. You can hear it. You can feel stuff shake around you, and you always know protocol, get in a bathroom, get in the hallway, get in the tub, no windows, get in the middle of the house, get somewhere safe. And you only have, knowing now, whenever it's on top of you, you only have about a few minutes to brace yourself and prepare. Mm. It's different whenever it's right on top of you, but.
1: Yeah. So what time did you find yourself hearing that freight train, feeling the shake, and run to the bathtub?
2: Probably around, if I had to guess, it gets a little fuzzy, but around probably 7.

0: 6:30, 7 o'clock.
1: And is it just you? Are you there with family or are you on your own?
0: Yeah, I was by myself.
1: And how long did you have to stay in that bathtub? What are you doing when you're there? Are you just...
0: So, sirens go off, phone is going off, watching the weather. You know, Patrick Bigby, weatherman, he says, get in your safe space right now. You know, don't hesitate, get there now. And you are, once you're there, it only lasted a few minutes. It was there and gone in just a few minutes.
1: Have you experienced, as you said, that the weather can be unpredictable where you are, but how does this experience fit with others you've had?
0: Oh, this was new, completely new. Never have experienced this before. Have been in bad weather. It's, you know, I've been around it, but nothing has compared to this ever, never.
1: And in terms of, I mean, you mentioned you work in insurance, the claims you're already getting, how does that compare to what you're dealing with normally?
0: So I've been in insurance a few years. This is my first catastrophic event, and it's different whenever you've been in it. Like, you were one of the ones in it, and now you're also with people that have been in it, and they're in here filing claims. You try to help and get help out to them as soon as possible. But it brings back a few feelings, and it's heart-wrenching, to say the least.
1: How are you handling all of that?
0: As well as I can. So it comes and goes. You go back home and you see the devastation, and the grief comes back, and you can hear the freight train again, and you're back in the bathtub. It comes and goes in waves, because for a minute you're just handling what's in front of you, and then you get a moment of silence, and you know you're back in the bathtub.
1: Often in these kinds of situations, people do come together. What are you seeing as you drive around and as you talk to people who are able to come back to the neighborhood at this point?
0: There's so much community here. The minute everything was over, we're all out of our houses checking on each other. And thankfully, nobody was hurt, no injuries, nothing like that.
1: No
0: but
1: deaths,
0: you
1: yeah.
0: see people rolling up their sleeves, offering to clean up, setting up GoFundMes, you know, donating money, giving their time, resources. It really is community here in Purvis.
1: It's early, I know, still those claims are still being filed, as you said, but what are people thinking about in terms of rebuilding, how long that might take, what that will look like?
0: So where I'm at, they're going to have to completely take everything out and redo it and maybe build back a little at a time. But, I mean, we're probably, from what I understand, whenever they're talking about building back, a 6 months to a year at least. That's probably what we're looking at with the ones that we had.
1: Caressa, I appreciate this. I'm glad you're doing okay. Please take care.
0: Yes, ma'am. Yes, ma'am. Thank y'all so much for reaching out and checking on us here in Purvis.
2: Caressa Wally survived a tornado that hit Purvis, Mississippi on Wednesday evening. We reached her at work in Purvis.

0: Prime Minister Mark Carney and Alberta Premier Daniel Smith have a lot to discuss, and they covered some of it at a meeting in Ottawa today. They presumably focused on the still-to-come Memorandum of Understanding that would see the province and the federal government work together on major projects. But they also must have gotten into the Alberta separatist movement, and maybe the data breach that affects millions of Alberta voters. As we covered on last night's show, that data breach likely includes the data of former Alberta Premier Jason Kenney. He told us that he's not happy about the leak and he wants answers. After her meeting with the Prime Minister, Premier Smith spoke with reporters and was asked if she would support a private inquiry into the breach. Here's part of her answer for the record.
1: I think people need to understand about the data breach in Alberta. These are Elections Alberta lists that they make available to political parties. They seed those lists so they know which list goes to which party. They have identified the Republican Party as the source of this list, and they have also commenced activities to ensure that the 568 people who have been identified as having accessed it are going to cease and desist. Though the process is working, we are encouraged by that. They also have the power under the Public Inquiries Act to compel testimony and to get to the bottom of it. And we believe that they need to be allowed to do the work. This is the reason we have independent commissioners empowered in this way, so that when they find evidence of wrongdoing, they can do the investigation, solve the breach, and then make determinations on what the penalties will be, if any. And we do not, as politicians, want to interfere in that process. If we interfere in that process, it could prevent the people who are responsible from being held accountable, and we want them held accountable. There is also an RCMP investigation going on, because there's some indication that this may have also breached several criminal code provisions. And we do not want to interfere in the RCMP doing that for the same reason. They have to be held accountable. So at some future point, we may want to do a review of whether there needs to be any changes to the legislation to ensure that the investigative arm has all the powers that they need and all the resources that they need to do these kinds of investigations, but not right in the middle of an investigation. So I would just park that until these investigations are complete, and then we'll see what comes out of it.
0: For the record, Alberta Premier Daniel Smith speaking with reporters today.

0: If you keep Googling hantavirus and next pandemic, or you're just in a general state of panic about this cruise ship outbreak, Canada's top doctor has a somewhat reassuring update. While the MV Hondius is still at sea, health officials around the world are contact tracing, this fun phrase from the past there, and monitoring any potential spread. And while all that's happening, Dr. Joss Reimer had this message for Canadians.
1: I recognize that Canadians may find the news or images about this issue to be upsetting, particularly given our recent experiences during the COVID-19 pandemic. And this situation is serious, and I want to be transparent with Canadians about what we know and what we don't know. This is not a new virus. Hantaviruses are a group of viruses that naturally occur in or naturally infect rodents and also can occasionally infect humans, usually through contact with infected rodents, their droppings, or saliva. The species of hantavirus in this outbreak is the Andes virus, which is the only species of hantavirus known to cause limited human-to-human transmission. The Andes virus is found in South America. It is not found in Canada. At this point in the investigation, it is believed that the first case may have been exposed while traveling in South America before boarding the ship. At this time, the overall risk to the general population in connection with this outbreak of the Andes hantavirus is low. Onward spread within Canada is not expected, even if an infected individual were to arrive here. However, given the rarity of this virus, it is important that we take a precautionary approach to ensure that Canadians are protected. Public health investigations are also underway by local authorities regarding three additional Canadians, two in Alberta and one in Ontario, that were on another flight where they may have had brief contact with a confirmed case and have since returned to Canada. I want to be clear that there is no evidence that asymptomatic individuals can spread hantavirus to others. However, as illness could develop at any time, we are still recommending that these individuals stay isolated until their risk period for the appearance of infection has passed. We have also been in touch with the four Canadians who are still on board the ship. At this time, none of these four passengers are reporting any symptoms. And I do want to note that we know this is a challenging time for them. I can only imagine what it would be like to be a passenger on board, not knowing if you've been exposed, nor when you might be able to come home. And the Government of Canada is offering support and is working on a process for their safe return to Canada.
0: Canada's Chief Public Health Officer, Dr. Joss Reimer, talking to reporters earlier today.

0: Back in January, canid enthusiasts worldwide were thrilled to see a video of a solitary coyote, or coyote if you prefer, paddling up to Alcatraz. At the time, local experts assumed it had made the swim from San Francisco, about 1.6 kilometers or 1 mile away, which is impressive considering the strong currents and choppy water. But this week, DNA testing revealed that the Alcatraz coyote had actually traveled an even farther distance, a full 3.2 kilometers or 2 miles from Angel Island. Camilla Fox is the founder and executive director of the local nonprofit, Project Coyote. We reached her in Larkspur, California.
1: Camilla, have you ever heard of a coyote swimming this far?
2: We definitely know that coyotes can swim, but in my over 20 years of doing this work for coyotes, I have never heard of a story of a coyote swimming 2 miles in major ocean current. So it's a pretty remarkable, awe-inspiring story.
1: And just over 3 kilometers for our Canadian listeners. You have seen this video of when it first, you know, the video itself surfaced back in January. How many times have you watched that at this point?
2: Many, I would say, yes. And it's just amazing to see how that story just took off. And it really just shows such a remarkable story. So, yes, I've watched it many times, as have my colleagues.
1: And we love it. What would we see if we were watching it in that footage?
2: So what you see is a coyote basically making its way up to Alcatraz Island. And so then you see the coyote it's struggling in some ways to get out of the water. You know, it's made this very long journey. And so it gets up on the island and shakes off a bit. And there was a lot of concern because that's all we had seen. And a lot of people and the biologist on the island wondered if that coyote made it, which, of course, days later was confirmed that, yes, indeed, that coyote was out there, was actually eating some of the birds out there. So it was pretty remarkable.
1: Yeah. So we went from, you know, you were worried about whether it could survive at all. Others were worried. And then it's not only surviving, it looks like it might be thriving.
2: Yeah, I mean, it's hard to say because there were only glimpses. Of course, scat was collected, and that's how it's been determined that this coyote actually came from a whole other area, Angel Island, and not San Francisco. So we do know so much from scat and can learn so much.
1: When you found out that it had made an even longer journey, I mean, what did you make of that?
2: I mean, to me, I look at, you know, I've been asked by media channels, like, what do we think motivated this animal to leave the comfort and security of its family on Angel Island? And the truth is, it's a mystery. There's beautiful mystery and awe in animals. Biologically, we know that coyotes do disperse from their family units to generally seek new territories or mates. And so this particular animal was one of a family group on Angel Island of about 14 coyotes. And so the likelihood from a biological viewpoint is that that animal was motivated to leave the confines of an island, find a mate, find territory. And I think there's mystery. They're curious, just like our beloved canine dogs. So we're not sure. We will never know what exactly motivated that animal. But the likelihood is, you know, territory and a new mate was somewhere in their mind.
1: As you well know, you know, that there are a lot of concerns that people have about coyotes in their communities. It's, you know, on the lower end of the list, people would call them a nuisance. On the higher end, you know, people are frightened about what they might do. You are fond of them, obviously. Tell us why.
2: I mean, first off, coyotes are native to North America. They have an incredibly important ecological role as a native species and sometimes acting as an apex predator in certain ecosystems. So there's an ecological aspect. They're also just amazing animals. When you have an opportunity to watch the behavior of them, they're just awe-inspiring animals, in my opinion. And unfortunately, you know, they've been heavily persecuted throughout North America since really settlers set foot on this continent. And we as an organization are working to educate people about why these animals matter and how we can really appreciate their presence and then really reduce any negative encounters.
1: How long have you loved them?
2: I would say my entire life. I grew up with a father who studied canine ethology, so domestic animals and wild canines that included coyotes, foxes, wolves. And I have worked both in the environmental and animal protection fields for many decades now. And I really saw a need and a niche for an organization that would advocate for the most misunderstood, persecuted, maligned wild carnivores in North America.
1: Is it true there was a wolf in your house growing up?
2: Yes, indeed. As I mentioned, my father studied canine ethology, and this was an orphaned wolf pup. And so she came into our family at a very young age and imprinted on our family and really became our pack leader. Her name was Tiny. I named her Tiny when she was
1: Tiny.
2: a tiny little ball. And yeah, it was remarkable to have that experience. We certainly, I will just say, as an organization, do not advocate that people should have wolves
1: Yes.
2: or wild canines as pets, but this was a unique circumstance,
1: Yeah,
2: and she lived a very good, long life.
1: I'm glad you said that because I was going to say it's one thing to be knowledgeable about them and be less frightened, but not everyone should be approaching them with the same comfort level that you and other experts obviously have. In terms of the Alcatraz coyote, when was the last time anyone set eyes on him?
2: I believe that was January 24th. So it was January 11th when that coyote was spotted and captured on video, and then was there on Alcatraz through at least January 24th was the last documentation. From there, we really don't know exactly where that animal may have gone. But the exciting part is because there's this amazing research being done by UC Davis and partners to look at the DNA of all the coyotes really in the Bay Area, or at least in San Francisco and Angel Island. Hopefully we may know, if that animal makes it back to Angel Island or decides to disperse to a new area like San Francisco.
1: And if he finds a mate, if that's what he was looking for.
2: Exactly.
1: Camilla, thank you for this.
2: Absolutely. Thank you for having me.
0: Camilla Fox is the founder and executive director of the local nonprofit Project Coyote. We reached her in Larkspur, California.

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0: Dr. Alison Henderson sees about 100 new patients a month at the Refugee Health Clinic in London, Ontario. She says they often arrive in Canada with little to no money, but a lot of health problems, and her job is to help lessen those problems, a job she says just got a lot harder thanks to the federal government. Recently, the government began requiring refugee claimants to pay for some medical services out of pocket, $4 for prescriptions and 30% of supplemental health services like mental health counseling, emergency dental, and medical devices like hearing aids. The idea is to save Ottawa money, but Dr. Henderson says it will have the opposite effect.
1: Right now, we have a large number of patients who come from Bangladesh. They're Rohingya, and they're a people group that's been persecuted for 10, like probably closer to 60, 70 years. So really since 1965, when Myanmar declared them as non-citizens. They're living in the biggest refugee camp in the world. It's 1 million people in Bangladesh. And when you talk with anyone from the UNHCR or from MSF, they will tell you this is the worst refugee camp they have ever seen. And so when they arrive to London, these families come with nothing. There's often malnourishment, there's vitamin deficiencies, there's chronic illnesses, there's infectious diseases. They're trying to make sure they have clothes. They're trying to make sure their children can get to school. We see a lot of disabilities, so people may require glasses or they may require hearing aids. And putting in these cuts, so requiring a refugee family who's just arrived to pay 30% of their fees for something like hearing aids or glasses or even a leg prosthetic for a below knee amputation is something that they just can't afford at all. And then you're going to delay them being able to attend school and learn English and settle. And so we really are just putting everyone back. So we're going to have worse health outcomes. We're going to have poor mental health outcomes if people can't access some of the mental health services that they need. And what will happen is people will likely end up in our emergency department, which we know is already strained. And so these are conditions that often could have been treated by us in primary care or at the dentist's office or at their counseling office. But now, because they weren't able to pay that copay, they won't get treated and their condition may escalate. And then they will end up in the emergency department, adding to what we're already struggling with in our city with eMERGE wait lists. And to be frank, having increased hospital bills. And so the rationale that we're saving money by making these cuts is actually not true. There are multiple studies done that look at when you introduce co-pays, you don't in the end actually end up saving money. People don't get the care they need, their conditions get worse, and then they end up costing more in the future.
0: Dr. Alison Henderson is the medical lead at the Refugee Health Clinic in London, Ontario. She was speaking with CBC London.

0: This week, spring floodwaters seemed ready to swallow up parts of Saskatchewan. 35 communities declared states of emergency and 11 provincial highways were shut down as melting snow sent rivers raging. Water flow in the Carrot River exploded to 5 times normal levels, turning fields into lakes and roads into rivers. Sierra Bassingthwaite and her family fled their farm in the town of Connaught. On Monday, we reached her at a motel in nearby Nipawin.
1: Sierra, how are you and your family doing right now?
2: To speak for my whole family right now, I think just like devastation and stress and anxiety are the three words that I could come up with, because, you know, you're kind of thrown into a situation and basically the situation you're being pulled out of your comfort, and, you know, you have so many like questions of like, what if, and like, what does the future look like? And like, what does going forward look like now?
1: What does it look like on the farm now?
2: Well, the only word that I could really use to describe it is a mess.
1: It's a lot swirling in your head, and a lot to think of as you look toward the future, Sierra, for you and your family. If you think back, as much as you're comfortable to Saturday, when did you realize that things were changing, and how quickly did you have to react?
2: Well, Saturday was the water was up over the roads, and I think Saturday we basically just kind of moved things around. We were doing like what we could to kind of protect all of our assets, and then come Sunday, it was all like their water was all through the yard. And I mean, it was like at least three feet in the yard. So we were, we could actually canoe through our yard. And, you know, doing our best to get everything up to high ground, and we're strapping things down. But we're also like keeping track of where the, like how high the water is getting. Sorry, I haven't been sleeping the best, so I have a hard time articulating.
1: Oh, there's no need to apologize, and you're explaining things perfectly. Just take your time, and it's all very clear to us. And what's abundantly clear is how disorienting and devastating all of this is, understandably, to everyone.
2: Yeah.
1: It was so there's a gradual progression, and then did things start to move much, much more quickly at a certain point?
2: Yeah, everything kind of just seemed to happen really fast. Like Sunday, I remember Sunday, like the water was kind of starting to pool up in our yard. And come Monday, it was like getting really close to our house. And like we had little dogs, so I only had like a few inches of land where I could take them outside. I couldn't believe it. I've never seen anything like that in my life.
1: And there's no way at that stage that you're driving anywhere, driving away to get out. And then help came.
2: Yeah, and then help came Monday morning. My neighbors came on a boat and they said, like, we need to get you guys out of here. So I packed up a few things, and like really not very much, packed up a few things and got my dogs like into a kennel, and we took off on a boat. And
1: that ride away, what did that feel like?
2: Like, honestly, really, it was hard because you have so many things going through your head. Like, because honestly, I think at that point, you're just worried about what's going to happen to your home and what's going to, like, all your belongings. Like, that, there's just so many questions. And it's just like, you know, you feel worried about when can you go back home and what's going to happen. Like you feel like it's like a different type of homesick, you know, when you don't know what you're going to go back to.
1: How are your parents handling things?
2: Like, honestly, the best that they can, but with a situation like this, I don't know if there is even a best.
1: You are insured with SGI, Saskatchewan Government Insurance. We've reached out to them for comment, but have not heard back as we have this conversation. What are they telling you?
2: So I had to kind of clarify that with my parents because we pay monthly for this insurance that is supposed to, like, it's called Farm All Risk. It's supposed to cover things like disasters, which would be like a flood or a fire. They had talked to them on Tuesday or Wednesday, and they had talked to four different people, and all four of those people have given them a different answer about as to why they don't have coverage.
1: So what does that mean?
2: Definitely, there's extra added stress going forward. And as well as like a big question as to why do we pay so much to this SGI insurance if we can't use it in a situation like this?
1: There's also PDAP, the Provincial Disaster Assistance Program. What kind of help are you getting there if
2: They've been super wonderful and they reached out to us right away and like honestly really really great to work with. They can cover up like I think it's up to 6 months of a stay if we can't move back to our house right away. There's food, I believe, and then I believe if we need like toiletries and clothing, but I'm not 100% sure on that.
1: So you're at the Motor Inn. You've been there several days now. How much longer do you think you'll stay there? How do you plan at this stage when you can't even sleep?
2: That's a difficult thing. I honestly don't have an answer as to when I think when we'll be back. You know, and that's kind of up, it's up in the air and it's a day by day thing.
1: Sierra, I appreciate your time. I hope you get some answers, you and your family, and that you do get some sleep soon. Please take care.
2: Yes, thank you for wanting to listen to my story. Again, I'm sorry I was having such a hard time articulating things today.
1: No need to apologize. Please take care,
2: Okay.
1: Sierra.
2: Yes, thank you. Have a good day.
1: You too.
0: We reached Sierra Bassingthwaite earlier today in Nipawin, Saskatchewan. After that interview, we received this statement from Saskatchewan Government Insurance. Quote, SGI Canada can't comment on a specific claim, but we encourage customers to work with their insurance broker to review their policy and make sure they have the coverage that best fits their needs and circumstances. Unquote.

0: Breaking news, gas is expensive. Grass remains green, and as we go to air, the sky is blue. But for a little while yesterday, the price of gas did take an unexpected downturn at two gas stations in Enderby, British Columbia. It was like Christmas in May for drivers in the North Okanagan, with two Santas. The first, the owner of a station that lowered its price as part of a promotional event. The second, Graham Goh at the Quillacoa Canco station, who lowered his price too so as not to lose any business to the competition. And suddenly, there was a lineup up the street, like way, way up the street.
1: The traffic was, I said, it's almost 2 kilometers long going northbound. It was just unreal.
2: And as we were saying, you're a full service gas station, I hear.
1: That's right. So extra gas jockeys came back. And not only that, the store manager was even pumping gas. We were all hands on deck for sure.
2: And what were people saying?
1: Oh, they were so happy. They were so thrilled. They were shocked. We allowed, people people to fill jerry cans and tidy tanks, but they were taking so long at the pump, we had to stop that to satisfy everybody. So we said that you had a limit of 150 liters so that we can keep everybody happy and also not run out of fuel ourselves, right? So, yeah.
2: And you said you were operating at a loss at this point.
1: Yes. We would be operating at a loss, but we did have support from the head office at Kenco.
2: What do you mean?
1: Oh, they would help subsidize our marketing for the loss.
2: Oh, okay. But how much do you figure that would be? Like, how much of a loss was it?
1: We haven't determined yet, but it's quite significant. It would be over close to $30,000. We were pumping about 100 liters per minute, so it was a lot of fuel that went through.
2: Was there part of you that was going, what are we doing?
1: Yeah, it was quite shocking. I haven't seen this for years. Back in the Super Save days when we were Super Save guests, we had lines like that. But it just brought back memories. It brought back logistics. And I was so proud of my staff that it was professionally handled. We didn't have any irate customers. Everybody was patient. Everybody waited in line. And that in itself was incredible.
0: Graham Goh is the CEO of Splatson Development Corporation, who owns the Quillacoa Canco station in Enderby, BC. He was talking to Sarah Penton, host of Radio West, yesterday afternoon.

0: is the mother of all apple trees. Well, it's the mother of a specific type of apple tree. The tree that grows the Bramley apple, one of the most popular cooking apples in the United Kingdom and perhaps the world. Every Bramley apple is said to have descended from one specific tree, which lives in the backyard of a cottage in Nottinghamshire in the north of England. That tree is a national icon. But now the cottage is for sale, and the mother tree's future is uncertain. Dan Llewellyn Hall is an artist and one of the co-founders of the campaign to save the mother Bramley apple tree. We reached him in Llanfachlan, Wales.
1: Dan, with your artist's eye, can you describe for our listeners what this extraordinary tree looks like?
2: Well, it's situated in a back garden in a sort of normal domestic setting. It is a wonderful sprawling apple tree like you've never seen, really. I mean, the surface of the tree has got great texture to it in all different directions. It has new sprouts. It has this wonderful blossom to it. It's a real spectacle. I mean, it's quite
1: those
2: awesome.
1: Long knotted limbs. I loved seeing those. How tall? How wide is it?
2: I think it's probably about 25 feet wide by maybe, I don't know, 20 feet tall or something. That's not vast, but I mean, apple trees, as you know, are not that huge. Yeah. But it's sort of, you know, after it had a storm in 2002, it sort of partially collapsed, and its weakness has been its strength over the years, which meant it's kind of stabilized the tree, and hence it's propped up. But it's in good shape, I think, for its age.
1: Why do you think it is important and special enough to warrant this kind of protection?
2: Well, it's the very first Bramley tree ever. It has millions of offspring around the world. The apple is a culinary delight of every chef's kitchen. It should be saved and rescued by the nation, not nation, but the world, in fact, because it's something which tourists want to come and see and look at and marvel over. It embodies all these wonderful stories about its rich heritage. It's endured world wars, fed the nations. You know, it's been a great bond as well between different countries, where we've had the likes of the Japanese have really taken to it and sort of actually come over quite often attempt to visit at least. So we're here, we're trying to open, make it publicly accessible, yeah. And of course do a museum with it, a company.
1: 220 years old, still producing fruit. How was it verified that it is, in fact, the mother of all of these trees, this particular apple?
2: It's very well recorded that tree was the one in which Mary Ann Brailsford, planted the pip, and the pip has generated all of these apples, of which the founder, Henry Merriweather, personally collected the apple from a basket that came from that very tree. So this is all sort of quite well documented stuff that's gone back, and from that particular tree, they grafted it and sent out its offspring across the world.
1: And how did you first come to know and encounter this tree?
2: Well, I came to encounter it because I was invited by the great granddaughter, Celia Stephen, who was trying to raise awareness of the tree. She felt that it was sort of unknown of, and this really was a tremendous opportunity to kind of look at and draw the tree and use it as a muse, but also to try and raise awareness. And here we are now at this juncture, we're trying to rescue it.
1: What was it like to draw it?
2: I was just there 3 days ago doing another drawing of it. In the garden, they very kindly let me in, and it's an incredible spectacle. It's just every time I look at it, from every single angle, it just creates more delight. It's a real spiritual feeling, I think, since being in front of this thing.
1: So you're hoping to raise £250,000. What will that money go towards?
2: Well, that's our main target. That target will purchase the property and ultimately the tree in the back garden. So the property will become a sort of museum, and it'll tell the story of the tree over the years. And then we will use the funds also to help create a maintenance program, which we'll invite research students and experts alike to come and see how we can keep prolonging its life, study the fact that it's bucked this trend in a disease it's had, which it was condemned 10 years ago. Apparently, it could be dead the following year. And here we are now with its more blossom on it and more new sprouts and looking good. So that's where the money will go.
1: The UK is known for preserving quite a lot of things and heritage, heritage properties, buildings, all those sorts of things are quite important. Why is this on your shoulders and the other campaigners' shoulders, do you think?
2: It's rather unfortunate, really, and I think that it's a bit of a slight embarrassment, I feel, because you're right, it should be something that it's taken on publicly at a government level, perhaps, But in this case, it's completely slipped the net. So when I was there and I discovered it was about to be sold as a, you know, as a private endeavor, which meant it would be under lock and key forever, and that would be the end of the story, really, for anyone wanting to see it, I thought we had to very hurriedly sort of get something together. So here we are.
1: Owns it now? Who's put it up for sale? Is it not a private owner anyway right now?
2: It's currently owned by Nottingham Trent University, who have been doing, you know, they've propped it up and looked after it. But it's come to a point now where they need to sell the property, and hence the tree in the back garden. It's on the public market, and so therefore anyone could buy it. The tree itself is not protected, you see. It's got no protective rights whatsoever. So somebody could go in with an axe, chop it down as soon as they buy the house, and that'll be the end of it. There'll be no legal recourse, nothing whatsoever.
1: As you've been doing more interviews, more attention around your fundraiser and what you want to do, what kind of sense are you getting? Do you think you'll be successful?
2: We've had a lot of support, a lot of attention. The fact is that, you know, the bare fact remains that we still have to raise a substantial sum of money.
1: No government or official sort of has reached out to you saying, okay, maybe we can do something?
2: I've written letters hurriedly off to no less than the king himself. His mother, the Queen Elizabeth, was put the tree in her top 50 in her green canopy in 2002. Oh. Well, so this tree has been handpicked.
1: A lover of the environment as well?
2: Yeah, indeed.
1: And the apples themselves, you've drawn the tree, you know their history. Do you like eating them or cooking with them as well?
2: Oh, I sure do. Yeah. I mean, I'm afraid I can't lay claim to making many pies myself, but I'm certainly a very keen consumer of a crumble and a pie.
1: Okay. The crumble. That's your preferred Bramley intake. Yeah.
2: Without a shadow of a doubt. Yeah.
1: Well, Dan, a pleasure speaking with you. Thank you.
2: You're welcome.
0: Dan Llewellyn Hall is an artist and one of the co-founders of the campaign to save the mother Bramley apple tree. He's in Llanfihlyn, Wales.

0: Earlier in the show, Neil talked to Gavin Broad from the Natural History Museum in London about honoring the great naturalist Sir David Attenborough on his 100th birthday by naming a parasitic wasp after him. It's called Attenboroughnculus tau. Mr. Broad told us what inspired him to become a taxonomist.
1: Basically, ever since I can remember, really, I've known David Attenborough's work. I mean, he is a huge influence. More specifically, what's really weird, when I was at school and onwards through university, I always said I was going to be a taxonomist, even though I was probably too young at the beginning to know really what it was. It's because I'd read it in his Life on Earth. And there you go, I've ended up as a taxonomist somehow.
0: Like Mr. Broad, a lot of scientists are in their fields today because of Mr. Attenborough, and that parasitic wasp joins a long list of species that are named after him. Today, birthday messages for the naturalist and broadcaster are highlighting his career educating people about the natural world, from microscopic organisms deep in the ocean to long-extinct dinosaurs like the Diplodocus, or Diplodocus, if you prefer. Well, we'll hear how Mr. Attenborough says it. As we heard earlier in 1993, he was a guest on As It Happens, talking to Michael Enright about the rare Diplodocus eggs acquired by a Scottish museum. Here's more of their conversation.
2: It's that very big thing, if you remember, which weighs many tons, and we used to think wade it around in swamps with a very long neck.
3: Oh, yes. Is that the one that eats leaves, or...?
2: That's it, yeah.
3: Oh, I see. How big is a dinosaur egg? Is it... one would think it must be a big egg, because, of course, it was a big thingamajig.
2: Well, expelling big eggs, yes. There's a limit, actually, to the size of eggs that a normal chalky shell can sustain. Uh-huh. The biggest bird's egg that we know about is about the size of a rugby football. But there's no necessarily correlation between the size of the egg and the size of the animal that laid it, because even big things like huge 20-foot crocodiles only lay comparatively small eggs. Yeah. And this apparently is really, I gather it was about 15 centimeters, something like that, which is not very big.
3: So, David, if these eggs had been fertilized and there was a fossilized embryo of some kind or whatever inside, would there be any genetic material that one could extract from it? Or?
2: Yes, there's no reason why you suppose that getting genetic, it would be easier to get genetic material from an egg than it was from the bone of an adult. Indeed, there are reasons to think that it would be more difficult. And there's no doubt that it is possible to get small pieces of perhaps rather damaged DNA from dinosaur fossil bones. That's possible. What is beyond at the moment really the dreams of, or at any rate any realistic dreams of scientists, is that you'd be able to take that dinosaur fragment, that DNA fragment, and actually use it to, as it were, build a living dinosaur.
0: From our archives, Sir David Attenborough talking to Michael Enright in 1993.

0: It's not like we need the expert inspiration. When you look at the form and you realize your data will help in mapping out electoral districts, planning transit routes, and ensuring access to health services, I mean, filling out the census is already basically a party. But just in case you feel unmotivated, which you don't, but just in case, Statistics Canada has created 6 playlists to get you jazzed about the census. I don't know how much jazz is on them. Yesterday, we asked StatsCan's assistant chief statistician to walk us through these music selections, and then we asked you what your perfect census music would be, and you delivered.
1: Hi, it's Julie Eplett calling from Toronto, Canada. I'm so sorry I don't have Spotify. I think that would be a lot of fun. And my suggestion, if they don't already have it, is from 1967, the Canada song with One Little, Two Little, Three Canadians. Thanks so much.
2: Hi, it's Garth Rennie from Lighthouse Cove, Ontario. And my recommendation for the 2031 census playlist is a relatively unknown song by the Work Party entitled The Work Song, featuring Annie Moss on vocals. Thanks very much.
0: Thank you for your recommendations. Nothing better than filling out a consequential Canadian questionnaire to a commensurately captivating Canadian song. Or, per Garth's request, getting to work while playing a song called The Work Song by The Work Party. Now, I can't close this file without bringing up another message. After commenting on the challenge of answering census questions, an Ontario listener wrote, "Having completed this census a few days ago and having heard some song choices, I have an addition, my request being the double-sided 1966 45 by Vancouver's Painted Ship, Little White Lies / Frustration. Please withhold my name and SIN because I don't want the song police after me." If you insist, the social insurance number in question is 164239. What? Oh, withhold it. Sorry, but we won't withhold your song request. Here is The Painted Ship with Frustration.

0: the painted ship with frustration, and that will bring us to the end of As It Happens for this Friday, May 8th.
1: As It Happens was produced this week by Leila Alma, Leslie Amundson, Cassie Argow, Allison Broverman, Nishat Chowdhury, Livia Dyring, Sheena Goodyear,
0: Chris Harbord, Laura Hindle, Sarah Jackson, Morgan Passy, and Chris Trowbridge.
1: Reynold Gonzalez is our technician. Devin Nguyen is our director. Lisa Brynrundel and my co-host, Chris Howden, are our writers. Chloe Shantz-Hilkes is our senior producer. And the executive producer of As It Happens is Austin Webb.
0: We'd also like to thank some other people who helped us out this week. Allison Dempster in Calgary, Karsten Knox in Halifax, Jessica Singer in London, Susan McKenzie in Montreal, Emma Godmere in Ottawa, Patrick Mooney, Jonathan Orr, Anand Ram, Lakshani Sathyanathan, Emma Smith, and Luke Williams in Toronto, and Penman in Vancouver, and Suzanne Dufresne in Winnipeg. I'm Chris Howden. As It Happens, we'll be back on Monday.
1: And I'm Neil Kirksall. Enjoy your weekend.

0: deeply understand what it feels like to work under these precarious conditions with these machines, alongside roughly 8 million other industrial workers in France.
1: She demands of us that we go and enact our thought in the world. It can't just be something we do from an armchair.
2: Tuesday at 1 p.m. The effect of exhaustion is to make me forget my real reasons for spending time in the factory and to make it almost impossible for me to overcome the strongest temptation that this life entails. That of not thinking anymore.
3: We need her now, I think, in part because there's such a state of rabid intoxication in the political climate that her kind of fearless calm and lucidity is important. She's the thinker who asks most clearly, what is it to have an independent thought? What is it to think for yourself?
2: It's only on Saturday afternoon and Sunday that a few memories and shreds of ideas return to me. And I remember that I am also a thinking being. Revolt is impossible except for momentary flashes. We are like horses who hurt themselves as soon as they pull on their bits. And we bow our heads. We even lose consciousness of the situation. Any reawakening of thought is then painful.
0: Simone Weil lived her philosophy. From refusing to eat chocolate when she was a child, to be in solidarity with French soldiers during World War I, to joining the anti-fascist resistance in the trenches during the Spanish Civil War.
3: She's a radical thinker, and by radical I mean someone who goes to the root of things with a kind of intransigent, almost ferocious determination to get you to see things that most of us slide by.
1: So much of what Simone Weil is about is the core of asking another human being, what are you going through? And to actually be able to listen to them, to be able to hear how they respond, and then to recreate the world with that person in a way that will help them go through that thing that is oppressing them. And we really need to be able to step back, to listen, to hear them, and then to act together to co-create the world with that other person.
0: That act of co-creation is often hindered by the day-to-day demands of work, like the grueling factory work Weil describes. It's also curtailed by the political structures we create for ourselves. Weil came to believe that the political parties of her day were similar to those factory machines. In an essay she wrote shortly before her death in 1943, at the age of just 34, she argued that while political parties purport to be democratic, they're actually dangerous.
2: Democracy, majority rule are not good in themselves. They are a means toward goodness, and their effectiveness is uncertain.
0: Simone Weil was a child during World War I, and through her teens and into adulthood, she witnessed the horrors that transpired as democratic European nations succumbed to charismatic fascist leaders.
4: Reading her work gives us, I think, a foundation for a different way of thinking about political movements and political action, especially in a situation that, similar to her times, with the rise of right-wing political parties, with sort of first ideas of fascism that we're seeing reflections of and echoes of now, that we can approach our political situation as one that maybe can't be resolved immediately, but that doesn't prevent us and can't prevent us from acting to try and change it. Even if we don't think we can, we have to try.
0: Regardless of whether you think of her as a radical anarchist or a modern saint, Simone Weil has prescient insight that can help us better understand the current political climate.
5: At this moment, we're a few weeks after a certain American election.

0: event.
1: Event. How would you describe the state of your feelings of anxiety around the situation now?
0: Yeah, I think that my feelings of anxiety have not necessarily raised in any substantial way, but I think that a lot of that is sort of because of my own professional cynicism rather than the reality of what is coming.
2: Ideas producer Nikola Lukšić brings us the radical and relevant thought of Simone Weil.
3: I first met Scott Rittner just a couple of weeks after the 2024 American election. The results of the election weren't much of a surprise to him.
0: I feel like I kind of saw this coming.
3: Right.
0: Kind of thing.
3: And is that reassuring that you felt like you could see it coming or?
0: No, not at all. I would say that it's the opposite of reassuring. As someone who is a scholar of Simone Weil, as someone who is concerned with the rise of radical right wing and neo-fascist, if we want to call it that, political groups around the world, I find it not reassuring at all. My name is Scott Rittner. I am a political theorist by training. I teach political science and first year writing at University of Colorado in Boulder. And I'm a scholar of Simone Weil.
3: When we met, Scott was busy putting the finishing touches on his forthcoming book.
0: The working title of my book, Revolutionary Pessimism, The Political Thought of Simone Weil.
3: And why pessimism? What is pessimism?
0: So pessimism to me, and I draw this term from another political theorist by the name of Joshua Foa Dienstog. And what he argues is that pessimism, rather than being the opposite of optimism, is what he calls a time conscious, or we could say like a historically oriented vision of the world. And what we often have in politics, especially in liberal political philosophy and liberal institutional politics, is this idea that things are sort of naturally and inevitably getting better. And this is very much part of the story, the narrative that we teach people in the United States throughout their elementary and secondary schooling. There was a foundation, it was sort of democratic because there were slaves and women couldn't vote. And then over time, first enslavement ended, then eventually Black men gained the right to vote, then women gained the right to vote, et cetera, et cetera.
3: So there's this nice steady progress.
0: Nice steady progress, right? Technology gets better, lives get longer, et cetera, et cetera. Pessimism is a way of thinking about the world and of reading the material, real conditions of the world against that. It says we can't always look at the future and say it's going to be better.
3: So how would you define pessimism succinctly? Pessimism is?
0: Pessimism is an orientation towards the world that does not anticipate what's going to come next. It prioritizes the present over the future. Whereas optimism or progress prioritizes the future over the present, pessimism prioritizes the present over the future.
3: So there's no hope with pessimism. It's more, this is the reality.
0: I think there can be hope. I don't think that it excludes hope, but it doesn't anticipate that what we're hoping for is what's going to happen.
3: Scott's obviously not big on blind optimism and dreams of boundless progress. But pessimism isn't something that should paralyze us either. So he turns to Simone Weil as someone who looked at the world around her and was able to throw herself into action despite the odds and aspire to live her life true to her moral core.
0: You know, in this moment, I think that we have to go back to some of these past pessimists who lived through similar situations that we're living through. I don't want to go too far in making cross-historical connections between now and the Great Depression or now and Weimar Germany. Lots of people like to do that. I mean, I think they're relevant, but I don't want to overstate that. But I do think that a change in orientation towards pessimism, towards the idea that we don't know what the future holds, that yes, it could get worse. I mean, I think right now all evidence shows that things are getting worse and that it is up to us to try and, at the very least, stop things from getting worse. And that's why I think we need to go back to these pessimistic thinkers, these people like Simone Weil, whose primary question, I think, from 1932 till she dies in 1943 is, how do we stop fascism rather than how do we make the world a perfect place?
4: Well, I think what's marvelous about her is she's not giving us a sermon from some lofty, aloof place above the torment of the time. She lived the torment of her times, and she's asking the question we're asking, which is, how do we figure out what the hell is true and what the hell is going on and what the hell we should do? And that urgency communicates very directly across time and is another reason why we might read her, if only to disagree with her. I mean, I'm not an acolyte. I have my problems with her, which we'll talk about, I hope. But the intensity with which she asked that question seems to me perennially important, and especially important now. Hello, my name is Michael Ignatieff. I'm a Canadian professor of historical studies at Central European University in Vienna. I used to be the rector here, and now I'm back in the classroom.
3: Michael Ignatieff is also the former leader of the Liberal Party of Canada. Also notable that he was the head of the Central European University when it was based in Budapest, and he weathered the storm as the university was pushed out of Hungary by Prime Minister Viktor Orban's government. Turns out, Ignatieff is a Simone Weil superfan.
4: I'm drawn to her because she lived her times to the full, applied her intelligence to her times as best she could, showed enormous, even suicidal courage, died before her time in rather tragic circumstances. So I'm drawn both to the life and to the work. I'd also say she's a kind of fearful character. She's not easy. She has fearful things to say, challenging things to say, things with which I completely disagree, but I've been reading her for 30, 40 years with a sense of enormous admiration for her sheer courage, her intellectual courage.
1: And what would you say is the key question that she is trying to answer?
4: I think she's trying to answer the question, how do we know what the truth is? How do we know what justice is? And how do we serve both? How do we serve truth and justice together? I think that's the question she's asking over and over again.
5: She has this incredible way of accessing the sacred through the profane, of giving us this world where we can only find God or the good or ethics through our engagement with other human beings, through the natural world, through love of the neighbor, through art, through science. And this was really, really exciting for me.
6: Hello, my name is Catherine Lawson, and I am a faculty fellow at King's University College in Halifax, Nova Scotia.
3: Catherine is also an active member of the American Simone Weil Society.
5: Simone Weil was born in Paris in 1909, and she died in Ashford, Kent, in the UK in 1943. She grew up with an upper middle class assimilated Jewish family and was an incredibly precocious child. She learned ancient Greek. She learned Sanskrit. She immersed herself incredibly deeply in her studies, and her older brother, André Weil, became a world famous mathematician.
0: So the two of them were raised in this very assimilated family in Paris.
1: Very privileged
0: family, yes. Her father was a doctor. Her mother came from money. And her parents were highly educated for their time. Her mother was oftentimes described as sort of a frustrated philosopher. Had she been able to attend universities and gain even more education, she would have flourished in that role. So her parents very much made education an important centerpiece of the childhood of Simone and André, And so it's said in many biographies of both of them, the two children learned classical Greek as children and used that to speak to each other so their parents couldn't understand them. During the First World War, she refuses to eat chocolate or sugar because she learned that French soldiers didn't have access to chocolate and sugar.
1: Okay, so she's empathetic.
0: She's empathetic, absolutely. And she very early on has a very keen sense of solidarity with those who have less than she does.

0: Simone Weil declared herself a Bolshevik when she was just 10 years old. As a teen, while on holiday with her family in Belgium, she found out that the salaries of the resort workers were too low, so she encouraged them to organize and unionize. Her drive and commitment were in full force academically as well. When she took the entrance exam at the ultra-elite École Normale Supérieure in Paris, she finished first. Simone de Beauvoir finished second, both placed ahead of the 28 other students, who were all men.
1: Well, she's there. She's a contemporary of Simone de Beauvoir, Jean-Paul Sartre. And she then goes on after school to teaching positions in small rural towns. The reason for this is because of her social activism. So throughout her education, she's given these names like the categorical imperative in skirts or the red virgin. You can't run into Simone Weil without having to sign a petition or her chastising you about your status in society. Now, mind, she had that same status in society.
0: So was she a bit of a caustic individual?
1: Yes, that would be an accurate way to describe her. She certainly had a very strong personality. She was not afraid to let people know exactly how she thought things should be.
0: She had strong ideas about the limitation of France's educational system. And as a teacher, she often held classes outdoors and at times refused to submit student grades to the school's administration.
2: She often gets in trouble with the parents because she's not teaching to the tests. But it seems, at least by all accounts, many of her students really truly loved her.
0: And yet she questioned the value of her role as a teacher, believing that philosophy and the quest for truth and justice should be lived, not just talked about. And so,
2: in 1934, she takes a year off from teaching and goes to work in the factories, which was a difficult thing for her in many ways because she was a very physically frail person. She suffered from migraines. She was extremely nearsighted, things like that.
3: So she went from the ivory tower to working
2: in auto factories, like auto part factories, effectively. Yeah.
3: Why? What was the motivation?
2: Her motivation for that, as she wrote in a letter to a student, was to experience real life. She did not think that the ideas that she was working on, the philosophies that she was engaging with, were valuable to her without real life, without experiencing these ideas, especially amongst the Marxists of her time. She was kind of skeptical that any of them had ever actually worked in a factory. And so she said, well, if I'm going to engage with these people, debate with these people, I need to go do this.

0: as bad luck would have it. The turning thing that makes the infernal racket is going all day long right next to me. At noon, I can hardly eat. Still, I work fast and without headache powders. Thursday. During the interval, I felt the full brunt of fatigue. Waited for the job to be given me with a sickish feeling. During the periods of no work, the women get angry at frequently losing their turn to get a job for orders of 100 pieces.
1: I think this comes down to, in a large part, a problem with the idea of something like an ivory tower, particularly when you are looking at ideas around Marxism, ideas around labor, ideas around affliction. You can't really know those things unless you live them. And indeed, this is what changes a lot of her thought, because she sees for herself not the physical degradation, but instead the spiritual degradation. She feels herself no longer a subject, but actually becoming an object.
0: I came near to being broken. I almost was. I got up every morning with anguish. I went to the factory with dread. I worked like a slave. The noon break was a wrenching experience. I got back to my place at 5:45, preoccupied immediately with getting enough sleep and waking up early enough. The feeling of self-respect is destroyed. The main fact isn't the suffering, but the humiliation.
2: She suffers physically during this time. She writes about how difficult the piecework is. And piecework at that time and now is literally get paid for each piece of something you make. She writes about how not only does she feel oftentimes like she's becoming a slave, and this is her terminology. She starts using this terminology of enslavement.
3: Right. She's really enslaved to the machine.
2: Mm-hmm. Enslaved to the machine, and also to the foreman, and also to the machinists who like know how to fix the machine if something goes wrong. And so there's these multiple levels of enslavement, which eventually she starts at the end of her factory journal. She writes that, and I'm not quoting exactly, but sort of paraphrasing, one of the main things that she experiences during that time is not the physical pain, but constant humiliation. Mm. The humiliation of the machine, the humiliation of the foreman, the humiliation of the other workers who don't help each other because they all are forced to make this piece rate so that they actually get paid for their work.
3: And how does she define humiliation?
2: She doesn't explicitly define it at that point, but she does give one, I think, really pertinent example. She writes about how one Sunday, which is the only day off she has that week, she gets on a bus to go somewhere. And that in that moment, she is astounded and shocked that she, someone who is suffering in these factories, who is working physically, harming herself emotionally and intellectually, being harmed by the machines, by the people that she has to report to, that it suddenly shocks her that she can get on the bus like anyone else. And humiliation then becomes this thing, or this experience rather, where not only is someone exposed to constant tearing down, oppression, rejection, yelling, all of these things, but also internalizes this, right? Becomes humiliated to themselves. And that's kind of the way that she thinks about it. It's not just somebody else is humiliating me, but now I expect to be treated poorly because of this constant experience.
3: Right. So it was almost like getting on the bus and being treated like everyone else on the bus is like, that's when she realized,
2: yeah,
3: wait, they're treating me like everyone else, but I expect to be treated differently.
2: I expect to be treated worse. Yeah.
1: It nearly gives her a breakdown. She is in no place to think she ever deserves a revolution, that she ever would deserve to move out of that type of factory life, of feeling so much less than of this cog in a machine, that for the rest of her life, she really sees herself as almost a slave, as someone less than worthy. And with this in mind, she has so much respect for changing that system and how much action can and should change the way we think.

0: Simone Weil wanted people to think for themselves and to think of others. And she believed that profound empathy is the key to building a more just world. The clatter, exertion, and humiliation of factory work revealed to her just how difficult that ideal can be. You're listening to Ideas. I'm Nahla Ayed. After nearly 10 months of factory work, Simone Weil was all the more adamant that Marxism was ultimately not the way to a just society. She traveled to Spain to fight with the anti-fascist resistance in the Spanish Civil War, but her frailty and nearsightedness and an accident with a pot of boiling oil put an end to that. All along, she wrestled with ideas of what constitutes the good, drawing on the philosophies of Plato and Rousseau. She also experienced intense spiritual revelations that drew her to Catholic mysticism, though she was never baptized.
1: She doesn't join the church. She doesn't take baptism. She doesn't take the comfort of the hierarchy and the knowledge and the prescriptions of the sort of messianic belief that someday Jesus will return and set everything straight.
2: Right.
1: Among the things that she writes, she writes, and again, I'm paraphrasing, something along the lines of, Christian belief would be easier for me without the resurrection. The crucifixion itself suffices. And so she still remains grounded in this worldly ideal that people have to do the things to make the world better, right? Or to make the world different, that we can't just rely on the return of a religious figure or the appearance of a new president or Charles de Gaulle in London coming to save everyone in France. Like, we can't rely on that. We have to do it ourselves.
0: In 1942, as the Nazis were taking over Europe, Simone Weil fled with her parents to the United States. But as soon as she could, she hopped on a ship back across the Atlantic and based herself in England, where she worked as a philosopher in residence for Charles de Gaulle and the Free French government in exile. She would die less than a year later at the age of 34. But during this period in England, she wrote a wave of seminal essays, including what can be read as a radical policy proposal on the abolition of all political parties.
3: The evils of political parties are all too evident. Therefore, the problem that should be examined is this. Do they contain enough good to compensate for their evils and make their preservation desirable?
4: Well, let's put it in context first. She's in 1943. She's writing for the Free French. She's writing in the expectation that Nazism will be defeated and France will have the task of rebuilding itself after the defeat in 1940, and she's working off the back of the collapse of the Third Republic and the inability of the French political system to effectively resist Hitler and the inability of France to defend itself. She's reflecting on one of the great catastrophes in French history, and she's asking herself, what went wrong? Like so many other people are asking, what went wrong? And her answer is, one of the things that poisoned us were political parties. And they poisoned us because they encouraged groupthink. They encouraged a political form of arguing about what is true and what is false, what is happening and what is not, that was propagandistic. It said, I'm going to tell you what you ought to think. And since the real goal of all political parties is power, everything they said was oriented and driven by their desire for power.
3: There are three essential characteristics to political parties. One, a political party is a machine to generate collective passion. Two, a political party is designed to exert collective pressure on the minds of all its individual members. Three, the ultimate goal of the political party is growth without limits. Because of these three characteristics, every party is totalitarian, potentially, and by aspiration.
4: And so political parties became a systematic instrument for the falsification of reality and the falsification of values.
3: Political parties are a marvelous mechanism which, on the national scale, ensures that not a single mind can attend to the effort of perceiving in public affairs what is good, what is just, what is true.
2: As a result, except for a very small number of fortuitous coincidences, nothing is decided, nothing is executed, but measures that run contrary to the public interest, to justice, and to truth. If one were to entrust the organization of public life to the devil, he could not invent a more clever device. I think that this really speaks to the heart of the problem of collectivities as a whole for Simone Weil. So this includes political parties, but it includes every single collective, because what it asks of us is to stop thinking. In joining the political party, we are no longer able to critically evaluate what's going on in front of us. And instead, we have to toe the party line.
4: And she's actually confident that if people were freed from the pressure of conformity to a political ideology, to a political party, their reason would allow them to deliberate freely and come up with a true sense, a shared sense of what is true and what is false, what is just and what is unjust.
2: I have another quote. Okay, so in fact, and with very few exceptions, when a man joins a party, he submissively adopts a mental attitude which he will express later on with words such as a monarchist, as a socialist, I think that it is so comfortable. It amounts to having no thoughts at all. Nothing is more comfortable than not having to think.
5: And so you think if she were looking at the situation in the United States right now and the way the Republican Party has evolved, would her observations then be bang on?
4: I think there's no doubt that the Republican Party and the administration now is a movement with an ideology, and above all, with a clearly defined enemy. I mean, its enemy is liberalism. Its enemy is political correctness. Its enemy is pretty well everything I happen to believe, but that's not relevant to this. And pretty well everything I'm pretty sure that Simone Weil believed, but that's also that's a judgment of mine. To the degree that a political party is taken over by a charismatic leader who subordinates everybody to his message, to the degree that that party uses that message as essentially a weapon of war in an ideological battle whose purpose is to destroy the other side intellectually, yeah, Simone Weil is saying this is a danger to freedom, because it's a danger, first of all, to free thought. If you lose free thought, you then eventually lose everything that goes with freedom, namely the institutions that sustain it. And that makes her work pertinent and relevant to our day.
5: For Simone Weil, one way to safety-proof the political system was to get rid of political parties, whose goal, she argued, was ever-expanding growth. But her proposal to abolish political parties doesn't sit well with Michael Ignatieff.
4: She's anti-institutional. I think that's my problem. You can't do this on your own. You have to be in collectivities, difficult as they are, namely political parties, that force you to broker, that force you to compromise, that force you to figure out, okay, so what do we do together? Because you can't do this stuff on your own. You have to do it with others if you're going to have any weight, influence, and a chance of influencing events. And so there's a kind of willed unrealism in her, which is irritating. I mean, it's part of what's wonderful about her. She just doesn't care what other people keep telling her. You know, she says, it's the sort of cussed stubbornness of Simone that I kind of admire, but I want to argue. I want to I want to sit down with her in a cafe and say, come on, Simone, you know, get real. Get real.
5: But he does agree with Bay's insistence that to make a more just world, we have to do a better job of understanding each other, hearing each other out.
4: I'd add another quote, if you'll allow me. True attention is a thing so difficult for any human creature, so violent, that any emotional disturbance can derail it. One must always endeavor strenuously to protect one's inner faculty of judgment against the turmoil of personal hopes and fears. It's a very live sense of what it is, what a struggle it is to think for yourself. That's what I take from her over and over again.
5: And so what does attention mean to Simone Weil?
2: So attention for Simone Weil is about being open to the world. It is an ability to be open to what's going on around you, to consenting with this openness to the world as it's appearing before you. It could be said that this is a passive attention, but it's really not passive. It's incredibly active to be this open, to be this attentive to the surrounding world. If I do it with this openness and this attention on this higher level, I am also allowing myself to be something more than just this small ego-driven version of myself. I'm allowing myself this openness and this expansion. And this, Simone Weil says, is a connection to the divine. But more importantly, it's a connection to the ethical good. So in cultivating this type of attention, I'm then able to turn to another human being, to see them suffering, to ask them what they are going through, and then be able to be open and listen, to be able to hear that answer from them. So this is the process of what Bay refers to as decreation, or this self-abnegation through which I, in a sense, am held ransom to the other. I step back so that the other can exist.
3: And so how does this work on in a practical way? Say I'm walking down the street in my own little bubble of comfort or wherever I am within the machinery of my society. What do I need to do to break that?
2: So as I'm paying attention to the other, I'm walking down the street, I see someone else. If the attention is genuine, if I am able to, and I get to this point of being able to genuinely pay attention by cultivating, by practicing it over and over again, to genuinely see this person, it's not as if I then say, oh, okay, I see them. What do you need? Oh, you need a coffee. Oh, I'll run to Tim Hortons. I'll grab you a coffee. It's what if it was me who was there in that spot and everyone was just walking by as if it didn't matter, but I was thirsty or I was hungry and there was no one who was helping me. What would I do then? What if it was my mother? These types of questions, this is the level that she's asking us to engage with the other. What do I do in that situation? So it's a terrifying situation to put yourself in.
3: What is the relationship between attention and then participation in politics?
2: According to her essay on the abolition of all political parties, attention is something that stops us from joining political parties, because if we are paying attention, then we're going to disagree with things that the party is saying. We are going to push back against it. And then suddenly, if I disagree with my party, well, then in fact, I am not a part of that party because I disagree on these fundamental issues. So in that sense, attention bars us. But at the same time, she recognizes we need to be a part of these collectivities. We need to be a part of these political systems in order to enact change. So can we move within them, drawing in the marginalized voices, well, still attempting to pay attention to the world. Her suggestion is the political party structure as it is needs to be abolished in order for us to actually be attentive in creating the political world that we would want to live in.
3: That would probably elicit a lot of chaos. So this is why you say, okay, some people think of her as utopian. Because
2: yes, absolutely.
3: What would happen? Say we wipe out all political parties tomorrow, then what? We just listen to each other attentively?
2: Yes. So here, you're absolutely right. This is where we have the utopian dimension. Rather than seeing it as this utopia, I would say that we need to consider how it is that we create structures where this ethical imperative can be at the core. In a lot of ways, they defies certainly anarchist thinkers who really believe that everything, all political structures altogether should be abolished. She's more conservative than that. She really is, at the end of the day, more of a reformist in her thought. She has this very firebrand reaction to all political parties being abolished, but that doesn't necessarily mean that all political structures need to be abolished, but we need to be rethinking their organization. And could that happen through reform? For Ve, I think so.
5: Reformist? Maybe. Scott Rittner sees Ve's call for action through the lens of a pessimist, a revolutionary pessimist.
1: Revolutionary pessimism, I say, is this idea of action without expectation. And by expectation, I mean expectation of success. There's a great union chant that a lot of people do at pickets and all sorts of things. And at sports games now too, this, I believe that we will win. I don't believe that we will win. We can't look historically and say like, yeah, I believe that we will win. Like, no, what we have to be prepared to lose as well. No one's coming to save us. We can't expect that someone or something will appear on the scene and make everything right. And we can't expect that even the actions that we take will make everything right. So Ve, I think, from her earlier moments, her earliest writings in 1932, 1934, skeptical about this idea of revolution. She doesn't think that it will necessarily succeed. And she says that because she sees the Soviet Union as a failure of its ideas. She sees the rise of fascism in Italy and Germany and Hungary and other places and France. And she says, like, we can lose. We probably will lose. More often than not, revolutionary changes take one form of oppression and replace it with another. And we can't anticipate that it will be different going forward. So we have to be prepared then to try and change society for the better, maybe fail to do it for the better, and then continue to try and change it rather than accepting what happens because we want it to be what we thought it was going to be.
3: Right. And she wrote that we must prefer hell to an imaginary paradise.
1: Yeah, that's one of my favorite quotes from her. We must prefer a real hell to an imaginary paradise. We have to live in the world. And I think that this is one of the reasons that she does never take baptism. She's never able to or willing to embrace the Catholic belief that what we're living for is a place in heaven. She doesn't want a place in heaven. She wants the world to be different than it is, even if it's still bad. We can't act towards our afterlife. We have to act towards our life and towards the life of everybody around us.
6: And that's very practical.
1: It's very practical.
6: And very real.
1: Yeah.
6: Tangible.
1: Yeah. It's a, to put it in sort of political theory terms, it's a materialist philosophy. Materialist in the sense of worldly. Touch, you can touch it.
6: Yes.
1: It's physical.
6: So the one tangible thing she would say one could do is to figure out how to love your neighbor and empathize with them in the mm-hmm. real world.
1: Yeah. And sympathize too. Right? There's both empathy and sympathy.
6: If we were to beam her into the 21st century now, what do you think she would advise to those hoping to revitalize the health of their democracies?
4: I think it's tremendously perilous to become a ventriloquist for Simone Veil more than 80 years after her death. I don't think you should. I think what you should do is read her and draw your own extrapolations. And I think the single thing I take from her is the tremendous importance for your personal integrity and for your political integrity to think for yourself and know what you think is true and know what you think is just, know what you think is unjust, know what you think is untrue. And simply holding on to those simple ideas is crucial to any form of judgment that you're going to make in politics or your personal life. And she's fantastic about that. She's so clear and honest and insistent. And what I like about her particularly is she knows it's bloody difficult. You know, she's never giving advice from some up in the sky. She's been there. She's had to struggle herself to find out what she thinks. And that's moving and inspiring.
5: Simone Veil died before the end of World War II, before she could see whether her ideas would take hold in the broader world. The cause of her death is contested. She'd contracted tuberculosis and was hospitalized in London. But her illness was compounded by her insistence that she wouldn't, and then eventually couldn't, eat more than what she believed were the rations in Nazi-occupied France. The coroner at the sanatorium where she died declared her death a suicide. Her close friends and family disagreed. The vast majority of her essays and writing were published after her death. Many have since interpreted her as an anarchist, a utopian, a mystic, a materialist. Catherine Lawson adds another way of characterizing Simone Veil, an optimistic realist.
2: I think about her as very similar to this kind of notion of either a utopian pessimist or a revolutionary pessimist, but kind of coming from the opposite side. So in the center, you end up with the same thing, namely being able to find action in an impossible situation, to continue moving forward, to find hope or love, even in the worst moments possible. At the core of her philosophy, what Veil is really doing is connecting us to love. And in a lot of ways, this divine love, we could say the good, we could say God. I think we do need to have something of the divine in this for Veil. But it is the heart of what she is doing. And there's so much suffering within her thought. There's so much suffering in the world all around her that she really deeply feels. But why is it that we feel suffering and pain? It's because we know beauty. It's because we know love. We know relationships. And finally, Veil is also very inspired, not just by Christianity, but by the Bhagavad Gita. And one of the lines that I think is really helpful in thinking about Ve's position from the Bhagavad Gita, you have a right to perform your duty, but never to the fruits of your actions. For Ve, in performing her duty, in doing what we have to do in the world, we've already found that divine love. We've already found that connection to the other. We are already creating a better world. So are we going to get the fruits of our actions in a way that we would want to? Maybe, maybe not. In a sense, that's none of our business. All we can do are the actions. And so in this way, if we can achieve those actions, which we can, then we've won. This is where I see the optimism in it. So I could see if we're focused on the fruits, yes, we might be a little pessimistic about where we're going, but we can always act. And in that way, she is absolutely an optimist.
0: The enduring insights of French philosopher Simone Weil. Thank you to all of our guests.
2: My name is Catherine Lawson, and I am a faculty fellow at King's University College in Halifax, Nova Scotia.
1: My name is Scott Rittner. I am a political theorist by training. I teach political science and first year writing at University of Colorado in Boulder, and I'm a scholar of Simone Weil.
4: Hello, my name is Michael Ignatieff. I'm a Canadian professor of historical studies at Central European University in Vienna. I used to be the rector here, and now I'm back in the classroom.
3: My name is Kitri Hervouet,
0: who read the excerpts from Simone Weil's Factory Journal and On the Abolition of All Political Parties. This episode was produced by Nicola Lukšić. Technical production, Emily Chiarvesio and Sam McNulty. Our web producer is Lisa Ayuso. The senior producer for Ideas is Nicola Lukšić. The executive producer is Greg Kelly, and I'm Nala Ayed.
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10: Josh Groban is a Grammy-winning singer, but here's the thing. His dad wanted to be a musician, was a pretty good trumpet player, but quit to raise Josh. So Josh Groban will be here to talk about the moment on his new album that he got his dad to get his trumpet back out and join him on a song.
11: From CBC News, The World This Hour, I'm Kaz Bovin. The World Health Organization says so far, 6 cases of hantavirus have been lab-confirmed linked to the outbreak on the cruise ship MV Hondius. Health officials say 6 Canadians are now self-isolating at home after possible exposure to the virus, but the officials say the risk to the general public remains low. Christine Birak reports.
12: I want to be transparent.
13: Canada's Chief Public Health Officer, Dr. Joss Reimer, says health officials are monitoring more Canadians who may have had brief contact with a confirmed case of hantavirus.
12: Public health investigations are also underway by local authorities regarding 3 additional Canadians, 2 in Alberta and 1 in Ontario.
13: They were not aboard the MV Hondius, where 3 deaths were reported, but were passengers on a flight to South Africa with an infected traveler linked to the ship. Reimer says there are now 6 Canadians self-isolated. As a precaution, none are showing symptoms.
12: There is no evidence that asymptomatic individuals can spread hantavirus to others.
13: The federal government says it's been in contact with the 4 Canadians still aboard the MV Hondius, and they are asymptomatic. The ship is expected to reach the Canary Islands Sunday, where Canadian officials will assist passengers. Christine Birak, CBC News, Toronto.
11: A BC Supreme Court judge has found 3 men guilty of 2 counts of first-degree murder.